0: pushed the end of the school year later, and summer layoffs didn't happen until July. Revisions to both July and June reveal 55,000 more jobs created than previously reported.
1: Fox's Jenny Casola. 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
1: More legal trouble for a controversial influencer, Andrew Tate. He's been indicted in Romania for trafficking minors and money laundering.
13: Romanian prosecutors have indicted influencer Andrew Tate for having sex with a minor, trafficking and money laundering, allegedly exploiting a 15-year-old girl in the UK and Romania between 2012 and 2021. His brother, Tristan Tate, has been charged with complicity as part of the investigation. Prosecutors allege Andrew Tate used coercion, emotional blackmail, and physical aggression to ensure the teenager's compliance and allegedly forced her to produce sexually explicit material. The charges come as the brothers remain detained in Miami as they fight extradition to the UK, where they face a combined 59 charges for alleged offenses between 2010 and 2017. They have denied all wrongdoing. Gianna Gelosi, Fox News.
1: Former Labor Secretary Lori Chavez de Remer oversaw a toxic, intimidating, and humiliating work environment and engaged in numerous violations of department policy. That's the finding of a new report from the department's Office of Inspector General. The report claims that she engaged in inappropriate relationship with a member of her security detail and repeatedly directed staff to perform personal tasks on government time. Chavez de Remer resigned earlier this year. ChatGPT is ready for a big upgrade.
14: OpenAI, the company behind ChatGPT, is announcing the new model of the AI, ChatGPT-6, and they call it Astra. The company is also calling it a generational leap in capability in what AI can do. In fact, they're calling it AGI, short for Artificial General Intelligence, suggesting it has human brain-level reasoning skills. OpenAI says Astra will bring better performance and quicker response times with better chatbots and more intuitive task automation. It also has advanced security in that it won't be hacking other systems on its own.
1: Fox's Evan Brown. I'm Lisa Lacera. This is Fox News.
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16: We'll take a few more calls. We have our guest, presumably scheduled, in about 10 minutes. So let's get going over here. Let's see. Let's go to Barry, Santa Rosa, California, the great Sirius XM satellite. How are you? Barry. Is Barry there?
17: I'm here.
16: Now I hear you. Thank you.
17: I'm sorry. I got some
6: got some situations.
16: What's going on, Rich? It's coming in and out? Unfortunately, Barry, you're coming in and out. You must be on a going into a tunnel. I don't know. We'll put him on hold, and we'll keep moving. Let us go to Howard, Potomac, Maryland, on the Mark Levin app. How are you, Howard?
8: Hi, Mark. I'm great. Very nice to talk to you. I just want to make a couple points. I don't believe that the job numbers, unless they're just deluged with negative numbers, are going to influence too many people how they're going to vote. It might influence, what jobs people have and people doing a little bit better. But I'd really like to see, thank you. I'd really like to see them bring out short, old TV clips where they show the inflation under Biden in 2021, 22, 23, and all those numbers. It's not like it's that complicated. And then just, the explanation is so easy. I don't know, if people are going to buy it, but, it's built in. It's hard to move. And I think that stuff would help. I think
16: it's just too bad they don't have, and I'm sure he's not around anymore, the people that used to do Reagan's commercials, because they just knew how to do it. You know what I mean? Like, it's morning in America again and that sort of thing. And they could take what you're talking about, inflation, take other issues, too. There's more take-home pay now than there was before because of taxes have been cut across the board. And there's a really good story to tell. You're 100% right. And they want to keep focusing on gasoline, because that's all they've got. And even there is a story for the president to talk about, which is, or the Republicans for that matter, if the Democrats were in charge, the price of fuel would even be higher. They're the ones that drove it up before. The price of electricity is higher because of them, and they ought to hit them with affordability commercials. Blue states are unaffordable. Democrat districts are unaffordable. Their taxes are unaffordable. Their regulations are unaffordable. And just on and on and on. I'm with you. I don't get it.
8: And just to add to all that, do you really want to put these people back in charge? Can I make one more point?
16: Yeah, sure.
8: The other point I would like to make is with regard to the socialism, whatever you call it. In other words, I think they should have some type of communication where they interview people who have fled those places, and lots and lots and lots of pictures of empty stores, in communist and socialist countries, and empty shelves, and all that goes along with that. It just seems like the easiest story in the world to tell, and I just don't see them doing it graphically that way. They talk about it, but I'd just love to see somebody figure out how to do it that way.
16: I agree with you, because our story is great and theirs is horrendous. No, I agree. Thanks, Howard. Good call. Let's keep going. AJ, Savannah, Georgia, the great WTKS. Go.
9: How you doing there, Mark? First of all, love your book. Love your book, The Democrat Party Hates America. I have to get you the next one, On Power. Okay.
16: Thank you.
9: I call.
16: Do we have one of those, Rich, or no? All right, we'll send you one. Don't hang up after the call, AJ.
9: All right, thank you. Okay, do you remember in the 60s, this Lindsey Clancy, she reminds me of the Alice Crimmins trial. Alice Crimmins, she was accused in the early 60s. I'm a little bit older than you, and she killed her two kids. And that's what I'm thinking of. And my hat goes off to that one holdout juror. Okay, because that's the way it should be, and I admire him.
16: And you know what else? Here's the thing. AJ, if we actually saw those three little kids being murdered, I think the attitude of a lot of these people would be a lot different. With, all we can do is think about it and have it described to us and so forth, and there she's sitting there as the victim. She's not the victim.
9: Right.
16: She has a defense. She has a legitimate defense, and she's raised it. But she's guilty of what she did. The only debate was her mens rea and her state of mind. And in that state, in Massachusetts, it's not on the defense to prove that she has these mental issues. It's on the prosecution to prove that she doesn't. So it's a very liberal state, and you can see how that would change the whole outcome of a trial.
9: Right, right. Yeah, that just broke my heart, man.
16: Mm-hmm. I can't imagine killing three of your kids and killing them that way. And killing them all within a half hour. Sending your husband off to the CVS. Checking to make sure he's still there. And then one by one. I mean, it's just, I understand she's got mental issues. And I perfectly understand. I didn't say send her to death. But not to even manslaughter. Not even that. You had 11 out of 12 of them that want to let her go. I mean, I know she'd have to go to an institution to be treated and all that. But that's not the same thing.
9: Not.
16: All right, so I'm not alone. All right, AJ. Thank you, man. Appreciate your call very much. Bob, Southern Delaware, not to be confused with Northern Delaware here. The great WGMD. How are you?
10: Pretty good. Thanks for taking my call, Mr. Levin.
16: You bet.
10: I tried to call the other day when you had mentioned at the end of one of your segments that, God forbid, what's going to happen once Trump leaves office. Mm-hmm. Well, you know what the answer to that is, Mr. Levin? We have to vote in another non-politician. Who could you recommend?
16: I don't think it's a matter of that. I really don't. Maybe it is to some extent, but Trump is a force of nature, politician or no politician. It's just that he has his abilities and skills and energy that really nobody else has. So it's not just to elect a non-politician, I don't think. It's just that he is different. And I want people to understand that while we're living in the moment. And he needs our support. And we need to go out and vote because that man is doing what he does for us, for you, Mr. and Mrs. America. So we have, to me, a duty to defend what he's doing because he's doing it for us. And that means electing these Republicans. Look, there's a number of Republicans I don't even like, but I would vote for him anyway to stop this enemy. They're no longer an adversary. They're no longer just merely a political party. They have their sights on the Supreme Court, on the Electoral College, the way we vote, on the Senate. They have the sights on our economic system. The whole thing is on the table. They can say they're different from DSA, but they're very much one and the same. And so that's why I think we really have to pay attention to what's going on. Bob, final words.
10: Yes, I switched from the Republican Party to an independent because of the rhinos and all the underhanded Republicans that are in office that hate Mr. Trump. The whole country of politicians hate him because they can't be him. And that's why I'm saying the MAGA movement was built on a non-politician, and I would like to see it kept that way.
16: Well, there are non-politicians. A lot of them are left-wingers.
10: Well, they're terrible.
16: That's
10: why
16: I'm saying that can't in and of itself be the litmus test. And, you know, my theory, I think it's correct. And Victor Davis Hanson agrees with me. I have him on Sunday on Life, Liberty, and Levin. I think you're going to like that, Bob, by the way. He says, yeah, that the president watched the Tea Party movement, got involved in the Tea Party movement. And much of MAGA is the Tea Party movement, which is a wonderful thing. Thank you for your call, my friend. Appreciate it. We'll be right back.
2: Mark Levin.
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0: Morris, the Republican of West Virginia. I want you to listen to him on the Fox Business Channel today. Cut 14, go.
1: And I'm so glad to be with you today, the day that we announced another $81 billion of new investment for West Virginia. And what's best about this investment is we're going to make sure the ratepayers are being completely protected from any increases in their power bills.
0: He's talking about money for data centers. Yep.
1: Closed water loops and circuits to ensure that the water usage is minimal and it'll be clean, clear, safe water. This is how we have to do it. So West Virginia, when it was putting its law together and its principles together, looked at all the mistakes that all the other states were doing. We said, we're going to do it differently.
0: All right, we will listen to Governor Morrissey in a moment. Byron Donalds has contacted us, the Republican nominee for governor of Florida. Byron, how are you?
2: Mark, how you doing, my friend?
0: I am doing great. So the whole Florida party now has united behind you. Isn't that correct?
2: Yes, and we feel good about how things are going. There's a lot of energy in the state of Florida. But, you know, Mark, it's about the voters. In 60 days, Florida's going to choose a new governor, and we need people to just get out the polls, keep the free state of Florida as the free state of Florida. And that's done by your listeners, Mark, and so many others who make sure they go out and vote and keep Florida under Republican control.
0: When does voting start in Florida? Do you know?
2: Absentee ballots are actually going to start going out in about 21 days. People will be getting mail-in ballots again if they vote by mail. And then early voting starts up again in the middle of October.
0: So, you know, I'm not one of those that say, let's wait for Election Day, America, and my fellow Floridians. I'm one of those that says, as soon as you can vote, vote. Let's outdo the other side. And I am a resident of Florida, obviously. We're going to vote early. We're going to vote for Byron and then down the ticket. It's very, very important to do. You have a very repulsive opponent in this guy, Jolly. He's very dishonest. He was a Republican. Then he became a Democrat. He was a mouthpiece on MSNBC. What do you know about this guy?
2: Honestly, Mark, he's a Trojan horse for the Democrat Socialists. And when I say that about him, it's because he's the new version of Abigail Spanberger. We saw what happened in Virginia. Abigail Spanberger didn't say much on the campaign trail. She just kind of stood there, got elected, and started governing like a radical. And now David Jolly is doing the exact same thing. Mark, the primary has been over for a couple of weeks. We're doing 2-3 events a day all across Florida. You really can't find David Jolly. He's nowhere to be seen. He doesn't take questions from voters. He really doesn't even take questions from the press. Everything is very scripted, very tight, because he can't tell people the truth that his policies are the same policies of the Democrats that will drive up costs in the state of Florida and will actually have us look more like New Jersey and Connecticut as opposed to the best state in all of America. So he's running the basement campaign. He's going to let the Democrat Socialists run Florida if elected, which is why Republicans have to turn out. And quite frankly, independents and common sense conservative Democrats, too. They got to turn out and make sure that we keep Florida as the best state in America.
0: You're exactly right. This rope-a-dope thing, you know, we have another residence in Virginia. We saw that with Scamburger. That's what I call her, Scamburger. And this guy Jolly is anything but. But this guy's had many masks on before, hasn't he? And not only that, if they drive up the cost, they want to drive them up, they're going to have to put an income tax in, wouldn't you think?
2: Listen, I do, Mark. Look, number one, a couple things. This guy, 10 years ago, he was pro-life. Now, all of a sudden, he wants to bring Roe v. Wade into Florida. 10 years ago, this guy, you know, he's changed so many of his positions, Mark, just so that he could be a Democrat and run for governor as a Democrat. Not to mention, he thinks it's okay to trans the kids. He thinks it's okay for boys to be in girls' sports. And then, Mark, his insurance plan, this guy wants to have a government takeover of insurance in Florida, and it will raise the cost on every Floridian. We always know that when the government takes over something, it doesn't get better. It gets worse, and it gets more expensive, and it truly hurts the poor and working families in our state.
0: You know, I tell my fellow Floridians and Americans, Byron is a star. Byron, I remember seeing Byron on TV, and there was a press conference, Byron, and you were very green, you know, very new. I said, who the hell is that guy? Remember that, Rich?
2: I don't know.
0: I said, who the hell is that guy? We got to get him on the show. And that's how we became associated with each other, because you're very, very solid, and you're very, very concerned about the people, and the people in this case, Florida. And DeSantis has come out and endorsed you, and the president has endorsed you, and all good, solid conservative Republicans have endorsed you, because you're going to carry that flame. You're going to fight on the spending side, and you're going to make sure the taxes stay low, correct?
2: Absolutely. And listen, Mark, the number one issue in Florida is affordability. People are concerned.
0: Yeah. Yeah.
2: This is why I support Amendment 3 in Florida. People need to be able to save money on their property taxes. We want to help them get there. Number two, insurance. Mark, there are common sense reforms we can make to Florida's insurance market to push costs down in our state. In my career before politics, I spent 17 years in banking, insurance, and financial services. I know these markets and I know these systems. And so the next governor needs to have a strong business background to help prepare Florida, guide Florida into its future. You mentioned Governor DeSantis. He's done a great job leading our state. But when you're the best state in America, why would you switch gears and go to the radical left? That doesn't make any sense. We want to make sure we keep advancing the ball and take Florida to a whole new level. But it starts with making sure that our seniors, our working families in our state can afford Florida into the future. And we have the strategies and the plans to make that a reality.
0: By the way, this guy Jolly, and I'm doing this by memory, wasn't he? He was a lobbyist at one point in Washington, D.C., wasn't he?
2: He was. He was a lobbyist in Washington, D.C. He was a career staffer to former Congressman Bill Young, who passed away. And then when Bill Young passed away, he ended up running for that seat. And then, Mark, the crazy thing, he ran for that seat. He gets in. And then when Marco Rubio was running for president back in 2016, this guy turns around and says he's running for the U.S. Senate. I mean, this guy has been a creature of Washington, a creature of politics. And, Mark, the other thing about him, when Ron DeSantis was opening our state and keeping us free during COVID-19, David Jolly left. He went to Pennsylvania and was praising Dr. Fauci. So this is a guy who's already proven he doesn't have the judgment to lead Florida into the future.
0: I think you're right. He's sort of a blank slate to most people. Most people don't know who he is. Very, very poor name ID. And he wants people to pour whatever they think they want into his campaign. And that Scamburger showed the Democrats how to do it. He's running the same campaign. You're 100% right. If people want to help you in Florida and all around the country, where do they go?
2: Go to ByronDonalds.com. Follow us on social media. Spread the word. That's the number one thing. On our social media, we post our town hall meetings. We post our rallies. Go there, hear directly from me about any issue that you're thinking about that matters to you in the state of Florida. But above all, Mark, we're the best state in America. We want to keep it that way. Make sure you get out and vote.
0: Well, you have my strong support, and you'll be fantastic. And not only that, what I would do if I were you, I'd come back on this show when early voting starts, so you can remind people when we get out the vote in Florida. How about that?
2: Consider it done, my friend. I'll be back.
0: All right. God bless. Be safe out there, Byron. 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

0: News. I'm Carmen Roberts. A mistrial in the Lindsey Clancy murder trial after jurors failed to reach a verdict on the charges against the Massachusetts mom who killed her three children. President Trump reacted to the news.
1: She did a horrible, horrible thing. Can't be worse. But you'll find out what the price to pay is. There'll be a price. It's going to be mental institution or jail or something. But I guess they're going to go through another trial. It's too bad.
0: The president

0: great one? Try the greatest one. 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
1: This regime cannot be trusted. 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Where's the evidence anywhere that they will adhere to an agreement? In the out years, certainly. Where is it? They're going to defy their own reason for existing, which is to impose their will, especially on the United States, the big Satan.
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1: Democrat, and we get a Democrat senator out of Texas, Mr. Producer. No, we're going to fight this nationwide. We'll do everything we can. We don't have max control here, but we may have some control on the edges and so forth. And it's all going to be about you, Mr. and Mrs. America, wherever you live, turning out, getting other people to turn out, because this is the battle of the century. It really is. This is not some difference over a tax rate or something like this. This is a battle of us, we, the American people and patriots, against Marxists and Islamists. And there's no in-between. And you're going to have to make a choice. I know in you, this audience, you've made a choice. We've got to get out and vote. Vote early. We've got to get the vote out. Because guess what? Whoever has the most votes wins. So here's Governor Patrick Morrisey of West Virginia, strongly promoting data centers and explaining, look, we have all these safeguards in place. This is how you do it. And I posted earlier today that West Virginia is going to be the center of the Industrial Revolution if this keeps up. Cut 14, go.
3: And I'm so glad to be with you today, the day that we announced another $81 billion of new investment for West Virginia. And what's best about this investment is we're going to make sure the ratepayers are being completely protected from any increases in their power bills. And we're going to have these closed water loops and circuits to ensure that the water usage is minimal and it'll be clean, clear, safe water. This is how we have to do it. So West Virginia, when it was putting its law together and its principles together, looked at all the mistakes that all the other states were doing. We said, we're going to do it differently. We're going to learn from the mistakes of others. And we said, how can we protect our water? How can we make sure that power bills are going down? And let's make sure that when these hyperscalers come in, that the benefits accrue to all the people in the state. That's where we came up with the idea to make sure that there's a separate fund set up to dramatically lower and ultimately eliminate the state income tax. And given the response that we've seen, we're going to make slow and steady progress toward that. It's one of the only programs in the country that I think is showing that the benefits of these are going to accrue right to the people. So we learned the lessons of the past mistakes, and now people are responding. And I think if West Virginians look very closely at these announcements, they're going to see that they're in the best interest of the people because they're protecting the water, they're protecting on power prices, they're spreading the benefits out to everyone. Mm. Clean water, good infrastructure, more money for teachers, more money for communities. It couldn't get better.
1: Now listen to how clear-spoken, plain-spoken this man is. And so if you're a Democrat and you're against these things, you have to try and concoct idea. Well, what about this and what about this? But look how clearly thought out this is. And by the way, it's not the only state. And we've got a lot of localities that have been doing this too. But it's maybe in the minority, the state.

0: of states. Because you've had politicians who are talking about basically blackouts and so forth. Now, these blue states, they obviously are going to be punished. They're going to be punished because what's going to happen is these companies are going to settle in other states, and they should. That's what's going to happen. So people in West Virginia will get jobs. People in other states will get jobs. And you're going to see these big, what were formerly industrialized states. Josh Shapiro's a disaster in Pennsylvania. The simpleton in New Jersey's a disaster. The simpleton in New York's a disaster. Same with Illinois. Same with California. So these dark blue states, they are going to self-punish. Just like, just like they're now depopulating. And they're going to be behind. Because once these companies are investing hundreds of billions of dollars in this location or that location, they're not going to uproot that. They're not going to uproot that. And just think of all the jobs that come along with this, not just in that specific industry. All the small businesses that are going to be created, like restaurants, like car dealerships. I mean, you can go down the list. People need things when they're moving into these communities and these things are going on. And so I think what the governor of West Virginia is doing is absolutely brilliant. He's saying, okay, here's our conditions. And these companies are saying, we can meet those conditions. We can meet those conditions. Now, the one area in Virginia that's taking advantage of it most is Loudoun County, Virginia. You've heard me talk about it. Very liberal county now. Unfortunately, it wasn't 20 years ago. Heavy Democrat. Unfortunately, it wasn't 20 years ago. And yet, the Board of Supervisors, their zoning boards, they have embraced this idea. There are scores and scores of data centers in this one location. And not too far from them, private housing, townhomes, apartments and condos, you know, split levels, things like that. They're all there. They're all there. And you talk about a mixed community, people that are qualified to do different things. That's the mixed community. So I just point this out to you because there's been so much ridiculous crap put out there by the Marxists like Bernie Sanders. Is there anything Bernie Sanders has ever wanted to go forward with that would create jobs? No. For him, success is a problem. Success in a capitalist system undermines his ideology. That's why he goes on about oligarchs and billionaires. He'll never focus on these specific industries. And he'll never focus on how this is creating jobs across America. It certainly, and when this is in full bloom, it's going to be unbelievable. It's going to be unbelievable. And either the states that sign up for it, it'll particularly be unbelievable in the states that sign up for it. The states that don't, they're going to be left behind. And you know what they'll do? They'll keep taxing the same tax base over and over and over again and kill it. Because that's what they do. That's all they're good at. I mean, these are, like I said, they're the Luddites. We talked about what a Luddite is, right? Early 1800s and then into the second industrial revolution. And now people who are opposed to technological advances. People who are opposed to industrial advances. Now, they want to take every advantage of them. There's not a Marxist, Islamist, there's not a Democrat around who doesn't want the benefit of new medical discoveries, new technologies, not at all. But they still preach communism and socialism and all the other isms, don't they? Well, there's consequences for that, and they should pay them. We'll be right back.
1: Mark Levin.
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0: Friday.
1: Boy, this program is almost, the whole week is almost over. Then we begin Labor Day weekend, which is odd, isn't it? Why do we call it Labor Day weekend, Mr. Producer? Isn't it like vacation weekend? Shouldn't that be the holiday vacation weekend? You know, folks, you really can't understand what's happening in the Middle East by watching a few minutes of TV news or scrolling social media, that's for sure. The headlines give you the explosion. They give you no context. They certainly don't give you history. They don't tell you how we got here or what's coming next. That they don't do. Israel sits at the center of a conflict with consequences far beyond the region. The real threat of a wider war, all of it's online, everything. 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All right. Wow, we still have a packed board here, pretty much. Let's see here, folks. I'm getting there. I'll hold my horses. Oh, wait a minute. Is that what I wanted to do? I thought I wanted to. It's all right. We'll do that. Hold on, everybody. We're getting there. All right, Mr. Producer. There we is. There we be. I hit this, this, and this. Let us go to Ivy, Aztec, New Mexico. Seriously? The great K-E-N-N. Ivy, how are you, sir?
2: I'm a woman, Mark, and I know that.
1: And well, you should be.
2: Thank you for taking my call.
1: Yes.
2: Thank you for taking my call. When I was driving home from work, you were talking to the man who was calling in trying to brag about Biden's work numbers. And I just wanted to remind the citizens that they would put those big numbers out when everybody was listening, and then they'd back them down a few days later.
1: Yeah, Biden's economy was a disaster, massive inflation and unemployment and so forth and so on. But when they're counting all the government jobs they created, all the feather bedding and all the rest of it, those numbers are really problematic. What Trump has done is he's eliminating federal jobs in the bureaucracy with his duplication and waste and so forth. So the vast majority of the growth is coming in the private sector. That's just not the case before.
2: That's exactly right. And Biden's administration didn't only, I know of at least three times, like I said, I'm driving home, so I don't know, you know, I can't give you exacts, but I know it was several times. And President Trump has also changed his numbers, but they've always gone up. And like you said, it's the private market. So thank you for taking my call.
1: You got it. Thank you, Ivy. Now we're going to a woman by the name of Tony, who's called before, Clifton, New Jersey. How are you, Tony?
3: Hi, Mark. Thank you for taking my call. I have to tell you, the only way Lindsey Clancy would have been convicted if we were in Salem, if the trial was in Salem and we were about 400 years earlier. Remember the Salem witch trials?
1: Oh, yeah. I was there. No, just kidding.
3: What we've seen in this trial is everything we've been talking about with Unite After Night, Mark. How the Democratic Party used the trial, not for the children, but to show that she was discriminated against, she wasn't treated right by the one juror. But let me tell you, I say kudos to that one juror, because had it not been for him, she could have been walking the streets and not even been in an institution. The Democratic institution failed her, Mark, and now they're looking to make America pay for it by having our children killed. God bless that one juror, Mark.
1: Yeah, I mean, again, she had a defense, but she killed them. And the way it works in Massachusetts and a few other states is the prosecution has to prove that she wasn't sane, which is kind of insane in and of itself. Or no, the prosecution has to prove that she is sane, rather, and the defense doesn't have to prove that she wasn't. And so that puts you in a hole right away. And I just can't believe people would vote not to punish her at all. You know, it just is, it's hard for me to stomach. You know? She's still there, I'm sorry.
3: Law, yeah. It became politics.
1: Yeah, and it became a men against women. I don't even get that, to be perfectly honest with you, either. All right. Thank you, Tony. Great, great friend of the program. Ladies and gentlemen, every Friday, in your honor, Ray Charles and America. Here we go.

0: and gentlemen, we have two great Life, Liberty, and Levins for you this holiday weekend. Some of my best monologues presented to you in a special edition on Saturday. And one full hour, brand new program with Victor Davis Hanson and his fantastic new book. Don't miss it. Set your DVR. That's right, I said it, DVR. Set it right now so you don't miss any of it and you don't forget while you're having a good time over the weekend. And I hope you have a great weekend. The week is officially over and the weekend begins now. We salute our armed forces, police officers, firefighters, emergency personnel, our truckers, ICE, the men and women in Israel, the men and women in Iran, the men and women in Ukraine, and you, the American people. Good night, Spritey, Griffey, Pepsi, Zelda, Smokey, and Gigi. Good night, Indy, and Patton, and Rory, and Marty, and Barney. Good night, Dad and Mom. We're holding down the fort. And Leo, and Joe, and Bernard, and Teddy, and Lou. And good night, Eric. Good night, Tony, and all the great patriots who've passed. Have a wonderful, wonderful weekend. Check us out tomorrow night on Fox and Sunday, 8 p.m. Eastern. Good night, America.
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0: gridlock jury. I'm Lisa LaSera, Fox News, and a mistrial declared in the Lindsey Clancy trial in Massachusetts.
1: This jury sent a final note saying that, quote, with a heavy heart, they could not reach a unanimous decision in deciding whether or not Lindsey Clancy was criminally responsible for killing her three children. After court, District Attorney Tim Cruz said the trial was not about the mental health care system. It was about Clancy's three children, Cora, Dawson, and Callan.
0: Fox's Brian Yenis in Plymouth. Clancy's attorney Kevin Reddington had filed a last-minute appeal to the state Supreme Court claiming one juror was not following the law when it came to reasonable doubt, but was unsuccessful. He thanked the other members of the jury for their service.
2: And you could see how defeated they were sitting there. And I got a funny feeling that they would have gone on for another week if they had to. So I hope that guy can sleep well at night.
0: Prosecutor has not said if they will attempt to retry the case. A federal judge has extended the block against the Postal Service implementing President Trump's executive order seeking to limit mail-in voting during the midterms until September 10th. The Trump administration has already appealed the temporary restraining order. This latest order will also likely be appealed. Despite rising gas and flight prices, Americans aren't letting that affect them this Labor Day weekend.
3: Through Monday, the TSA expects to screen 10.1 million passengers, just short of last year's busier than usual Labor Day weekend, which reached nearly 10.4 million. If you're driving, you can expect to pay about 94 cents more per gallon than you would have the Friday before Labor Day last year.
0: Fox's Jonathan Sarri. AAA is predicting a slight increase in highway traffic compared to last year, with just over 39 million Americans traveling by car for the holiday weekend. 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
0: The U.S. imposes more economic sanctions on Cuba.
16: The U.S. State Department is now putting top leaders in Cuba under further economic sanctions, along with certain industrial entities considered vital to the island's already paralyzed economy. Among them are the state-owned industrial supply company responsible for obtaining the spare and replacement equipment used to keep Cuba's decaying power grid operating. Cuba's foreign minister, posting on social media, called the sanctions a crime and collective punishment on the Cuban people. In Miami, Eben Brown, Fox News.
0: An ICE officer has pled not guilty to lying to investigators about the circumstances that led to the shooting of a Venezuelan man during the immigration crackdown in Minneapolis in January. Christian Castro has been ordered released from custody. When Congress returns from recess, it's expected to take up a measure that would regulate college sports.
17: Legendary coach Nick Saban is now pushing a bill in the Senate. He's doing it at President Trump's request. The bill caps how much money schools can direct toward players for their name, image, and likeness. It also limits players to 5 years of eligibility. There's a Senate test vote later this month. The bill's path is unclear in the House. The Senate bill is bipartisan, but some conservatives don't believe the bill does enough to keep men from playing women's sports. Others say the bill is nowhere near the top of their agenda, especially compared to other priorities like the cost of living.
0: Fox's Chad Pergram. If the bill passes the Senate, it's expected to face challenges in the House during an election year. A federal appeals court has declined to enforce most of a National Labor Relations Board ruling that found that Starbucks illegally threatened employees for trying to unionize. But the New Orleans-based court upheld a finding that Starbucks illegally threatened to deny maternity leave benefits to a pregnant employee. I'm Lisa LaSera. This is Fox News.
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11: Well, we've held Aaron Thomas over because he's a dynamic guest. There, we're going to do a few more news stories and bounce them off of him here in mere moments. Let's get started, shall we? Hello to all of the valley and beyond. This is the Will Anderson Show, your one stop for news, information, analysis, and most of all, entertainment. Happy Tuesday, folks. Our news in a nutshell segment now is just interspersed. That was the word I couldn't think of the other day on the show. You know, every now and then when you get to be my age, I'm only 57. Of course, we have Aaron Thomas on the line, who's 35. Wow, he could be my son. And he was not old enough to buy a beer when he first started listening to my radio show.
12: That's a good descriptor right there.
11: Yes. And as the mystery woman pointed out, but now he's old enough to be president. All right. So let me go through a couple of things here, and then I'm going to bounce them off of you, sir.
12: All right. Sure.
11: Tomorrow morning, of course, after 3 days of deliberation, jury of 9 women and 3 men will continue to deliberate. This is the Clancy case. I normally don't care about these types of cases, the Oprah cases, the OJ type cases. But here is so the defense is arguing that Clancy suffered a hormonal and mental breakdown. So the question that the mystery woman asked really was this. So this should excuse her behavior. And then the mystery woman took it down the, I think, logical slippery slope. Setting the precedent for women to be discriminated against going forward, right? Mm-hmm. That was thinking outside the box, was it not, Aaron? So what other things could women, maybe should this woman be a pilot? If a woman can be forgiven by the court system because her hormones made her murder her children. That's nice that the court system accommodated such an affliction. But doesn't that affliction affect? This was the mystery woman. Don't write me, folks, and complain that I'm saying something sexist. Give us the mystery woman drop, Austin.
13: He's often imitated, but he's never duplicated. Will Anderson.
11: She said it, not me. Now, Aaron, what are your thoughts on all that?
12: Well, to be honest with you, I'm kind of concerned about the notion of anybody killing their children and then there being no consequences for it. But that being said, I'm not completely familiar with all the particulars of the case, so I'll have to withhold my judgment. And the other thing too is, you know, I really hope that in our justice system, a jury of peers, you know, 12 people who have all the evidence put out in front of them are going to make the right decision. So when I learn a little bit more about the case, then I'd speak definitively to it. That being said, the only thing that I really would say right now is, well, there are quite a few other instances I know of where similar things have happened and those have resulted in a guilty verdict. So we'll see what happens.
11: Yes, a very good response. All right, next news in a nutshell, bullet points. I have to read this email and get your response on this, too. Dear Will, you think becoming a dictator of Venezuela makes Trump a conservative president? You know, the left has centered this campaign, as you know, sir, and not completely wrongly so, around affordability. It is the issue. But all the left has is empty promises and failed government grocery stores. And this actually will help. It may not be considered conservative, but it is pragmatic. And it will be effective. We will have the right. If you don't know what's going on in this deal, folks, we'll own a part, 35% of the second largest private producer of oil in Venezuela. They produce about 200,000 barrels a day. This will long-term help bring down oil prices and prices everywhere, thus, by extension, in the long run. This is structural affordability. It's not conservative in the sense that the government has a stake in a private company, but I do think in terms of simple supply and demand, it is an economically genius move, is it not, Aaron? What are your thoughts on this move? Not that this is something that people are voting for you about, but I am curious sure. as to your thoughts on this.
12: Yeah, this is well outside of the purview of what a state representative has any ability to control. That being said, you know, one of my truck drivers at Donato's Pizza was actually Venezuelan, and he talked about how a close relative of his said something against the regime, and he basically had to slip out of the country in the middle of the night. And then after he made it to safety, he felt guilty because the rest of his family was back there. So then he had to slip back into the country and help them escape as well. And one of the things that I think is really unfortunate is people have a tendency of saying, well, you know, what we did was horrible, and it's so easy to play Monday morning quarterback. It's so easy. But the reality is that when you take a look at the people who escaped that horrible regime, and you take a look at how many tens of thousands of people unfortunately passed away simply because of the governmental apparatus that was essentially a cartel functioning as a government, you know, I think all of those people are happy that they finally have justice.
11: Yes, that's a great point. You know, the other point is, and I'm reading all over left-wing journals of opinion, Trump just wants America to control Venezuelan oil. Well, guess who was essentially in charge of it before this move? China.
12: Mm-hmm.
11: Which is really why some of those people are protesting. Their protests aren't very genuine. Now, let's fly back from Central America to is Venezuela in Central or it's in Central America?
12: South.
11: It is in South America. All right, I knew I'd get that wrong. I've been to Central America, but I just thought Venezuela was there too. But then again, I was trying to go to Virginia once, Aaron, and I ended up in Kentucky by accident. Now, so back to the question, and I remarkably didn't lose my place here from the end of the first hour of the show. And the question essentially was, are voters markedly more enthusiastic now in general? It may not even be scientific, but you are doing an exhaustive job of walking around and getting to see people and talk to people and meet and greet people. And are you finding more enthusiasm now? You were going to speak to that at the, and then we ran out of time. So go ahead, sir. You have the floor now.
12: All right. Well, you know, first of all, if you're not willing to go out and get sweaty and sunburnt and go and knock on people's doors to listen what their concerns are and talk to them where they're at, you really shouldn't be their representative. And that's just simple respect to the constituents and the hardworking people up here in House District 10. But when I'm going out and I'm knocking on people's doors, yeah, there is a lot of enthusiasm. And what I would say is if people are ready for there to be a change, you know, they've seen the mudslinging that's kind of taken place over the last, you know, we'll say arguably between 12, 16 years in national level politics. And they're really looking for mature adults to govern, quite frankly. And, you know, they're tired of the name calling. They're tired of feeling that, that we're basically placed second to national level issues. And they really just want to make sure that they have somebody that's going to look out for their interests. And honestly, I completely understand that sentiment. And as we get a little bit closer, I am noticing a lot more enthusiasm. You know, the reality is that unless you're an elected official, people who are constituents, who are voters, most of them are trying to go about their lives. They're trying to put food on the table for their families. They're trying to keep the car running and pay the mortgage at the same time as the credit card bill, all those normal things that people have going on. And they don't really start thinking seriously about some of these issues until we get about, you know, 30 days, 45 days out from the election. And so as we're getting closer, yeah, there's an exponential ramp up in the enthusiasm and the level of engagement. And what's really fascinating and wonderful to be a part of is I love going to people's doors where they've already either met me once before or they've already talked to a campaign staffer and then they're excited and enthusiastic about the direction the campaign's going and the messaging and most importantly that they feel heard.
11: I love to hear that. You're doing exactly what everybody should be doing who aspires to public office. But as Rush, your other favorite all-time talk show, as Rush once said, if the media would do its job, I wouldn't have one, making him the obvious standout. And I think that's what you are. What was my name? I just had a question on the tip of my tongue, and now I've forgotten what it was. Oh, wow. Oh, wow. I had an ADD moment over
12: there. That's okay. You know, people right now are on the campaign trail, you know, the biggest focus that they have is just affordability and making sure that they can go about their lives. And honestly, in so many different ways, the best stimulus that we can give people as the government is staying out of their lives, making sure that they don't have to worry about their resources and holding on to the things that they've worked so hard for. And, you know, at the end of the day, there's no such thing as a government funded program. It's all taxpayer funded. And so what we're discussing is how many resources is your family willing to go without in order to fund some other government program? And, you know, there are a lot of people right now that are taking a look at that and saying, you know what, the margins are getting way too slim for us to be having this conversation. So the government needs to work with a smaller wallet, just like we've had to do the last several years.
11: This is very amazing to me. What it sounds to me like is that you are really intimately in touch with your hopefully soon to be constituents, finding out exactly what they can do. You are getting them involved, not just in the process of you winning the election, but in governance and in living in this is remarkable stuff you're telling me here, sir. Am I understanding that right?
12: Well, I first of all, thank you. You're extremely kind. And I just say that, you know, really the people that we have here in North Alabama that are trying to raise families and trying to take care of what's necessary for their continued success and their children's continued success, They need to have a representative whose cell phone number that they have, who they can pick up the phone and call. And one of the things that's so disappointing is when we have some of the lowest voter turnout on record that we have, part of it is frustration because people feel disconnected from their elected officials. They feel disconnected from the process, and they don't feel that they're heard. And most importantly, they don't know that they're heard. And so there's empty platitudes, but then there's actually identifying what are those big three issues that need to take place in order to make sure that people know that their government has their best interest at heart. And then how do we make sure that once we check those boxes, we can go back to the constituents and the hardworking people that have given us the resources to make this happen in the first place and say, here's our scorecard. This is what we've done. You wanted points 1, 2, and 3. Here is points 1, 2, and 3 executed. You know, the reality is the Republican supermajority that passed the largest education trust fund budget in state's history. We now have school choice, which is an affordability component. You know, if you're a parent of a homeschool child, for 2 homeschool children per household, you can get $2,000. It's capped at $4,000 for both children. You know, for people who are making, you know, they remove some of the income caps, but you know, for people who are making, you know, less than $70,000 a year, to be able to have an additional $2,000 per child back so that you had an educational opportunity and education freedom here in our state, that's huge. It reduces the number of kids we have per classroom, so it makes for a better teacher-student ratio, and the schools keep the majority of the money that the state was going to give them anyway, despite not having that child in that classroom. So not
11: that
12: only
11: is
12: does
11: the
12: it help
11: biggest
12: our education.
11: Straw man argument of all, isn't it? That we can't, we're robbing from public schools when we have school choice. That's never been true. And I've always answered it with the philosophical reason why that's not true. And then there's data to back this up. There always has been. That where school choice has been implemented, public schools surrounding the schools that are involved in choice don't go away usually. And by the way, if they do, then they should go away. The student matters first, doesn't he or she? But they don't. These studies have shown what happens is they get better. Competition breeds excellence in education, too. So it's always been a misnomer that we're starving public schools with school choice, hasn't it, sir?
12: Mm-hmm. Absolutely. The other thing, too, and I just say this, if you have to choose between a parent's ability to know their child or a teacher's ability to know your child when their attention is divided between them and 30 other people, my money's on that mother and that parent to know their child. When you have children that are neurodivergent, parents know how to interact with child. And so if a parent says, I want the choice to educate my child in the way that I see fit, then who are we as the state to step in and prevent that from happening?
11: And ultimately, I love the libertarian streak that runs through you. And I am way late. I must go. Aaron Thomas has been my guest, folks. Thank you as always, sir. Keep up the good work. Keep up the hard work. Talk to you soon, my friend. 866-494-9866 is our phone number. It's the Will Anderson Show. We must run to a quick break. We'll be right back. Stay with us.
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20: So a Texas rancher was killed by a suspected cartel IED. 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
23: 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We're in Studio B. I'm having to get the mystery woman to work. 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She's the hardest working woman I know. 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The Financial Times released its Wednesday cover story tonight. I guess to them it was last night because it's already morning there, early morning. A bombshell report on Russia helping Iran to develop its own supersonic cruise missiles. An FT investigations team revealed the multi-year covert program, codenamed C-430L, because that has such a ring to it, C-430L, and called it one of the, quote, most significant known transfers of strategic military technology ever from Moscow to Tehran, end quote. The report by Miles Johnson, Max

0: I'm Tom Bergotti. The Lindsay Clancy murder trial ends in a mistrial. She'd been charged with strangling her three young children. The defense claimed Clancy suffered from postpartum psychosis. Fox's Brian Yenis is in Plymouth, Massachusetts.
1: This jury sent a final note saying that, quote, with a heavy heart, they could not reach a unanimous decision in deciding whether or not Lindsay Clancy was criminally responsible for killing her three children.
0: Defense lawyer Kevin Reddington says there was a single holdout juror who opposed a not guilty by reason of insanity verdict. Clancy can be retried. Flying this Labor Day weekend will be more expensive.
2: With ongoing conflicts in the Middle East driving up the price of jet fuel, AAA says travelers are paying about 2% more for airfare over the Labor Day holiday weekend than they did this time last year.
0: That's Fox's Jonathan Seri. 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
4: 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I've never had that issue because I use Scout Pest Control. 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You

0: So the stuff that we know, we agree, may not be illegal. You may not agree that it's deportable, but for the sake of conversation, we don't know anything else about him. Does his being in America make America better or worse?
1: I don't think it matters.
0: Don't you think it's kind of weird that the left constantly finds the worst people on the planet to lay down in the road on? Wouldn't it be better if occasionally y'all went, yeah, these guys suck. They could be deported. It's fine.
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0: Actually, I had about five by the time I left there from Donatas, and it was a, let me see if I'm going to foul it up if I try to say it, but welcome back to the show, sir. Start by telling me again.
1: Spinach mozzarella.
0: It was what?
1: The chicken spinach mozzarella.
0: The chicken spinach mozzarella, and that is a great pizza, folks. When you go to, so tell me about this again now, and we didn't come on to talk pizza, but it's delicious pizza, and it tastes so healthy, by the way, and yet it's so flavorful, and you say that it's good for the gut, so to speak.
1: Yeah, it's got an olive oil base instead of a tomato base, so for a lot of folks that, you know, have to, you know, suffer with heartburn and things like that, it's a little bit easier to digest, not quite so heavy on the citric acid.
0: I have no heartburn whatsoever, and I did eat quite a bit of that to come right on the radio after that, but I have no heartburn. I am clearing my throat a lot, but that has to do with the cat. All right,
1: sure,
0: sir. Now, so I want to talk about, let's start with voter registration in Madison County. And some of the things that have been uncovered. Let's start with the numbers on voters per address. Shall we? We have, and these numbers have been run, sir. What do we know in a macro sense about what's going on that front?
1: Yeah, for the most part, you know, everything looks fine. But then you do have some moments where you'll have several hundred, you know, voters for one address, and so. What you have to do then is you have to look up those addresses and make sure that you don't have, you know, an apartment complex that has, you know, 135 voters with the same street address, but then an apartment number is different. Another really big one is Alabama A&M. You know, they've got, you know, a whole bunch of voters registered just at that one address. So you kind of have to go line by line and make sure that everything is on the up and up. You know, fortunately with technology nowadays, you know, it's a lot easier to look into.
0: This is something, you know, we're just talking about AI and the things that AI make possible. And I always leap to the medical field when I start going there, because it truly is breathtaking what AI can do to help extend people's lives, folks. But
1: sure.
0: But this is something I hadn't considered until you and I started talking about what was happening right here at home. And that's that you would never be able to cull through this much data by yourself, and your whole team would never be able to do this without the help of AI, would it?
1: That's correct. And so really the voter files that you typically would be able to get, it'd basically be a really huge Excel spreadsheet with thousands upon thousands of lines. And so what you then have to do is you'd have to be able to plug that into a computer and say, hey, you know, does it make sense that you have, you know, more than 15 people living at one address? And if the answer is no, then you say, okay, well, just create a separate list of all those addresses where there are more than 15 people at one street address. And then you basically take that list and you parcel that out. And you can narrow it down into finer and finer results just to make sure that, you know, you don't have somebody that's 115 years old who's voted in every single election.
0: Sure. And those and those people are out there. What do you do? What's the first step you take when you find something that is not right?
1: You know, the Secretary of State's office is that they're actually the ones that handle that and they typically do a pretty good job for us. And so when you find an anomaly like that, then you basically need to call the Secretary of State's office and say, hey, look, you know, I have a potential anomaly here. And then they'll go through and they'll investigate and make sure that it's not something that's nefarious in nature.
0: And does it get followed up on? And I'm asking probably rather basic questions, but questions that might be on the minds of some in the audience. Do you follow up on that, or does somebody in the campaign, or would somebody locally follow up on that?
1: Right. So traditionally in that instance, my understanding is that the probate judge and the Secretary of State's office would then work together to take any appropriate steps from there. And, you know, we haven't got to the point, thankfully, where we've needed to exercise any of those options. But, you know, it's nice to know that we have the tools and resources available to just make sure that we have free and fair elections.
0: Yes. So let's talk about your opponent. Where do you think you and she, it sounds like a high school debate now, but it's a serious question, because I talked to our good fellow friend, former Representative Mike Ball, who said that you're both fine people and whoever wins, it doesn't matter. Now, so where do you think the biggest differences lie between you and Marilyn Lands, by the way, is I don't mean to not mention her name. What are the biggest differences that you see between the two of you? How would you distinguish yourself from her, sir?
1: Sure. Well, I would say, you know, ideologically and philosophically, we're probably operating from two completely different sheets of music. You know, the reality is this. When you take a look at voting records and things like that, there are some things that, based on my values and my beliefs, are kind of a polar opposite. Like, for instance, one of the more recent ones was House Bill 41, which, you know, let me back up. That was the bill after it was introduced after there was a really, really horrific case of human trafficking and child abuse, where there were children that were basically locked up in a storm cellar, children as young as three, and people were paying, you know, a certain amount of money to come and do all sorts of horrific things to those kids. And again, the youngest victim was 3 years old. And House Bill 41 basically said, hey, if you sexually abuse a child in the state of Alabama that's below the age of 12, you are eligible for the death penalty. And that's something that I, of course, would support. And so, you know, that's one of those areas where, you know, she, of course, voted no. I definitely would have voted yes. The other thing, too, is that when you have legislation that's good and, you know, makes you know, the trains run on time, it's fantastic, and you can get, you know, unanimous support for that. The really difficult legislation, though, is when you're trying to figure out how to allocate finite resources, like, for instance, road dollars, public education dollars, things of that nature. And so you have to have somebody who can work with the supermajority down in Montgomery, take it from Madison County and us up here. You know, the reality is that we have 200,000 families that are going to be moving into the area in the next 10 years, which means for Madison City Schools, for instance, they've got to build about one new school every single year just to keep up with the growth. And so you really have to be able to go down with all the other representatives, and every representative's vote counts the same as yours is, but you have to be on the larger team in order to advocate for those resources coming up here. And public safety dollars, public education dollars, infrastructure dollars, all of those are absolutely critical.
0: Let's talk about infrastructure. And sure. I normally don't go this hyper-local on the show, but I think that's one that's a concern to everybody who drives.
1: Yeah.
0: So, go ahead. Speak to that however you want to, sir.
1: Sure. Well, first of all, on the campaign trail, there are two big issues that people are concerned with. Number one would be affordability. Number two would be infrastructure. And number three, which kind of goes part and parcel with infrastructure, is education. Because our education system is a part of that critical infrastructure that helps us you know, bring businesses into the area and helps us continue to grow and expand. And the reality is this, you know, last year we missed out on a new FBI training facility, and infrastructure concerns is one of the things that was listed. Now it's a potential addition of 500 more jobs to our area. Then on top of that, we had a railroad bridge that collapsed in South Huntsville. My understanding is it actually collapsed on a walking trail, but fortunately it happened in the middle of the night, so nobody was there. But then take a look at, you know, the 565 Memorial Parkway interchange. When that was originally built, I think it was only built for 50 some odd thousand trips per day. And right now we have 250,000 trips per day. And it's been
0: rated
1: as far as public safety.
0: Let's talk infrastructure.
1: Yeah. So, you know, all of this stuff is incredibly important, and it might not be the most glamorous thing to talk about, but the reality is if you have a family member who's trying to get to Huntsville Hospital because they're having a heart attack, and due to traffic or, you know, crowded medical infrastructure, your loved one isn't able to get the critical care that they need, then it's close to home for everybody. And that's the type of future that we're planning and building toward for our children.
0: And I think it's very important because this election is, in a sense, it is a national election at every local in there. You know, every race is local to one extent or another. The congressional races are local, but every race is also national because there are just some certain issues that matter nationally. And you can almost make the case that infrastructure is a national security issue. But at the same time, Republicans in Alabama and we conservatives who vote as Republicans want somebody who is a socially conservative candidate as well. So a lot of times you have people whose entire reason to go to Montgomery and to serve is to serve the cause of social issues, who might not be well versed in that which is necessary to procure better infrastructure for our area. And I think the case is easily made that you have a certain expertise on both fronts, sir. If I may, again, toot your horn. Every time you come on this show, I end up tooting your horn inadvertently. But I think that's a fair case to make because your opponent has some positions on social issues with which you vehemently disagree. But you can also make the case that you're the better infrastructure candidate. That's really a nonpartisan issue, isn't it?
1: Right. Well, and that's the thing is we really have to make sure that we start looking at a lot of these issues instead of left versus right as right versus wrong. You know, we don't need to be making, you know, funding our public education system a political issue. We don't need to be making our infrastructure, medical infrastructure, our public safety and, you know, school resource officers, the funding that we give to our hardworking sheriff and his team, Sheriff Turner. We don't need to make those political issues. And really it does boil down to right versus wrong. You know, we have probably the best area that we can possibly be raising our children here in the country, arguably. And part of that comes with the stewardship and making sure that we leave it in a better condition than we had it in our generation for our children. And I've got an 8-year-old and 5-year-old daughter. And so I know the decisions that I'm making today are what's going to impact them in the future. And so, you know, again, you know, you really have to be a good steward of the time and resources that you have. And in regard to the social issues and kind of the more fiscally conservative issues and things of that nature, you know, the reality is this. If you're somebody's state representative, you do not have the right or the luxury to be a single issue representative. You have to represent your people however they need help. And if you're not doing that and you're focusing on simply the issues that you're passionate about, then the people are deprived of adequate representation. And so you have to focus on those issues and be passionate about the issues because that's what your constituents are passionate about. That's what they're expecting you to do. And that's what they're entrusting you to do when they vote for you to go and represent their interests down in Montgomery.
0: excuse me again, folks. Darn cat. Aaron Thomas, candidate for District 10 in the State House, is my guest. When we come back, I want to talk again, get an update, what you're seeing as you knock on doors, sir. It's Will Anderson, live and local, and constantly clearing my throat on WVNN. Stay with us. We'll be right back.
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0: 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And when you call him and talk to Russ, or no matter who you talk to, be sure to tell him that I said hello, sir.
5: 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Why don't you take the day off, you idiot? 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But know this. If there is no Dale Jackson, there is no Dale Jackson show. If there is no Dale Jackson show, well, then the terrorists win. And I can't allow that to happen.
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0: Welcome back, folks. Closing out the Tuesday edition of the Will Anderson Show, the Mystery Woman and I, You get your pick. We can talk a little business like we have all the time in the world. It's a rather short segment. I have a headline, U.S. strikes Iran tankers under new tanker-for-tanker policy. I kind of like it. You can tell Trump is the author of The Art of the Deal. Coming up this week, we have a new tanker-for-tanker policy. You hit us, we'll destroy and decimate you. Long story short. All right, what did you want to talk about, Mystery Woman? This is a glimpse, a preview of the kind of thing, the tone, the flavor, the content even, of what happens on the business.

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0: 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It's the Will Anderson Show, live and local. Is Aaron Thomas with us?
1: Yes, he is.
0: There we go. Aaron Thomas, my good friend, just saw you a little while ago, had a great piece of pizza.

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0: The trial is over. I'm Lisa Lucera, Fox News. The jury deadlocked in the Lindsey Clancy case with the judge declaring a mistrial this afternoon.
1: After 40 hours of deliberations over 6.5 days, this jury delivered a final note saying that with a heavy heart, they could not reach a unanimous decision as to whether Lindsey Clancy was criminally responsible for killing her 3 children. Clancy's attorney, Kevin Reddington, filed an emergency appeal to the state's Supreme Judicial Court to try to stop today's mistrial declaration. It was denied. Reddington claimed the judge should have investigated and replaced a lone male juror who Reddington says was identified in a jury note as someone who had doubt but refused to follow the law on reasonable doubt. Reddington said the jury was split 11-1 in favor of acquitting Clancy.
0: Fox's Brian Yannis in Plymouth. The prosecution has not said yet if they will retry Clancy. The U.S., Britain, France, and Germany have drafted a resolution for the board of the U.N. nuclear watchdog that would refer Iran to the U.N. Security Council for failure to comply with obligations to declare all its nuclear material and allow inspections. The FBI is investigating a massive data breach that's exposed millions of driver's licenses to identity theft and scams on the dark web.
2: A hacker linked to identity theft that calls itself Nexus claims to have more than 153 million driver's licenses from people in the U.S. and Canada, along with millions of other identity documents. The data may have been stolen from idscan.net, a Louisiana-based identity verification company whose technology is used by businesses specializing in car rentals, retail, finance, and entertainment.
0: Fox's Jennifer Griffin in Washington. The Labor Department says employers added 162,000 jobs last month. 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
0: A Los Angeles podcaster arraigned on charges of openly threatening the president.
5: Azaria Southworth is a gay Christian one-time podcaster. His website sells stickers that say, "Kill Donald Trump." Taken away by federal agents in Westlake still screaming Trump insults. Court papers quote his Instagram video calling for the president's execution, charging he used social media accounts from January to May to encourage violence against the president and cyberstalk the president's personal lawyer and family, doxing their home address in Tennessee with a chilling threat, "Justice comes to your door." Attorney General Todd Blanch warns as threats against President Trump's life escalate, anyone who makes them online will not be allowed to hide behind their screens. Therese Crowley, Fox News.
0: The CDC says there are more than 3,000 confirmed measles cases in the country so far this year, the highest annual total in more than 35 years. The rise in measles cases over the past 2 years has coincided with a steady decline in childhood MMR vaccination rates since the pandemic. Hyundai's breaking ground on a major new steel mill in Louisiana, bringing billions of dollars in investment and thousands of jobs.
6: Hyundai Steel begins construction of a nearly $6 billion plant in Ascension Parish, south of Baton Rouge. A steel mill the South Korean automaker says will create more than 1,300 direct jobs, with thousands more expected through related and other industries. The plant expected to produce about 2.7 million metric tons of steel annually, much of it for Hyundai and Kia vehicles that are made in America. The project also drawing scrutiny from people in Ascension Parish and environmental groups over potential air pollution.
0: Fox's Jeff Manasso. A court in Argentina has cleared the way for the return of a portrait looted by Nazis during World War II from a prominent Jewish art dealer to his heir. The daughter of a fugitive Nazi official agreed to give up the claim rather than face trial. I'm Lisa Lucera. This is Fox News.
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9: 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And when you call them and talk to Russ, or no matter who you talk to, be sure to tell them that I said hello, sir.
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9: It's going to be a great show we have coming up. This hour is Seth Burton to talk with us. And then we've got a clip from John Fetterman, if I can find it. Hello to all of the valley and beyond. This is the Will Anderson Show, your one-stop for news, information, analysis, and most of all, entertainment. Happy hump day, folks. So I said to executive show producer Austin, got a clip for you, John Fetterman calling out Abdul El Sayed. And please don't write me and say his name is pronounced Sayed. I know his name is pronounced Sayed, but it sounds goofier if you say Sayed. And I don't merely want to minimize the monster, because he is a radical Islamist. His sister is a radical Islamist. You're going to love the challenge that Fetterman gave when we find that clip and get to it. Also, Seth Burton, I want to open the show with this, not an official news in a nutshell story, but it's just out there, and I want to read it from 1819 News. State Auditor Andrew Sorrell, is it Sorrell or Sorrell?
12: I think it's Sorrell.
9: I'm having an Arab and a mobile moment on this show. When I first started talk radio in Huntsville almost 20 years ago, folks, I took a phone call from Arab, except I said Arab. And then every phone line lit up, and I thought, wow, I am cool and provocative. Everybody wants to talk to me. And they did. They wanted to call me an idiot. Anyhow, so you think it's Sorrell?
12: I think, but I'm not sure.
9: All right. We'll just say the state, we will find out, won't we? But the state auditor praised the Republican candidate in the House District 10 election. That would be Aaron Thomas. But noted the area's changing voter demographics, arguing that many who have recently moved into the district are, quote, not our people, end quote. He sounds like Ross Perot. Quote, now we have a young man named Aaron Thomas, the owner of Donatus Pizza. Delicious pizza, by the way. What was it? The chicken spinach mozzarella, I think it's called. Get that the next time you go to Donatus. Anyhow, we have a young man, Aaron Thomas, the owner of Donatus Pizza here in Madison, and Aaron is running to try to reclaim House District 10, he outlined. Aaron, fantastic candidate. Couldn't ask for a better candidate than Aaron. But is there enough juice? How many people have moved in from Northern Virginia and California? I am telling you, these are not our people, and they're bringing their politics with them, contended Sorrell, or the auditor. That's what we're saying. This is a salient issue, folks. People moving into our area and buying more than one house, for instance. Something I've discussed with Aaron Thomas. Suddenly we have election skullduggery issues to deal. But short of going there right now, it's the fact that people bring their liberal values from California with them. They may like the lower taxes here, the lower cost of living here. But they like abortion, too. They like all the social things that kooky liberals in California. All I can say is, and the state auditor is indeed the larger context of this story is that he's worried about the midterms. All I can say is that Aaron Thomas is a shrewd guy. And Aaron is going to be working on issues that everyone, infrastructure issues, issues that we all, even the California newcomers, care about. Is Seth on the phone yet, sir?
13: No, sir. He is still not called in.
9: He is not called in. So let's go to News in a Nutshell.
14: This is News in a Nutshell, brought to you by Rosenblum Realty.
9: First News in a Nutshell bullet point from the New York Post. Speaking to Sierra Club activists on a September 2020 Zoom call, Texas Democrat Senator Hopeful, Democrat Senate Hopeful, he's not a senator, and he's not going to be, by the way, James Tallarico said that the U.S. was facing the multifaceted threat of a climate, economic, and social crisis. One activist asked about how communities of color suffer harm from climate change, as distinct from the rest of us. Kukum in production control, please. Tallarico's answer, quote, I'm so thankful that you asked this question, and also thankful that young activists have really drawn the line, or the link, rather, between climate change and white supremacy and capitalism in our country. End quote. I think only understanding the ways that all three of these oppressive systems work together are we going to be able to begin the process of capitalism needs to be dismantled. At the time, Tallarico was 31 years old and running for a second term in the Texas state legislature. During the same forum, the Democrat dismissed the oil and gas industry in Texas, mystery woman. Despite Texas producing 43% of the country's crude, according to the U.S. Energy Information Administration, quote, we all know that Texas has been a leader in oil and gas, but in many ways, he's such an idiot. These people that the Democrats are running are such idiots. They're stupid, folks. They're dumb. They have low. That's all I can. There is the only strategy is put bodies, put people who probably won't die in the next 2 years in the Senate so we can remove Trump from office. I don't care who they are. They're idiots. Listen, I'm so glad that he's this stupid, but it's in a roundabout way, it's insulting that anybody in this country thinks that even Democrat voters are dumb enough to elect this guy. He's not going to win, but he's in Texas. Again, 43% of the nation's oil in Texas. And he says this. We all know that Texas is, I'm sorry, that's far too masculine and charismatic for Tallarico. We all know that Texas has been a leader in oil and gas, but in many ways that's like being the leader in cassette tapes in the 1980s. That industry is not going to last, Tallarico said. Kukum again in production control, please, Austin. Oil is never going away, sir, and neither is this tweet of you. CNN reacted by saying, this is great. Tallarico's remarks from 2020 offer a window into the more explicitly progressive language he used before launching a statewide campaign built around affordability, faith, and taking on wealthy interest. did you hear that, mystery woman? Andrew Kaczynski over at CNN, no relation presumably to the Unabomber Ted Kaczynski, added, quote, the Tallarico campaign tells CNN his cringy past comments missed the mark, and he's a capitalist who supports oil and gas. What is it with these Senate candidates? That you just have to, they don't think that we're going to be talking, he's on the line about to go to him, Seth Burton, about AI, but you've, I guess they think we don't have the capability of looking up the things that they say and that they do and that they've done. That's another thing that floors me about the people the Democrats have chosen. You got Graham Plattner, the Nazi. And El Saeed is the Hamas candidate. That's what we're going to call him from now on this show, the Hamas candidate. Doesn't that work well?
12: It does.
9: It does. Give me the mystery woman drop once before we go to Seth, sir.
15: He's often imitated, but he's never duplicated. Will Anderson.
9: That couldn't be anything but the best of truth said in a very, very appealing voice. Seth Burton is my guest on the show. Welcome, sir. Happy Wednesday to you.
16: Happy hump day, Will. How you doing?
9: Everybody knows Seth, folks, a two-time Navy submarine commander. He ran for Senate. He's also got a brilliant engineering mind, and he's a great guy who almost went to Swanee, by the way, which I love to hear that, sir. You were going to be a basketball player at Swanee.
16: I was. It was very, very tempting.
9: And we would have been on campus at the same time, which is, we might not have been in the same fraternity. I don't know. You would have probably been an ATO if you had played basketball at Swanee, and I was a KA.
16: I will go with your judgment on that one, Will. I have no idea.
9: They were good
16: what
9: folks.
16: I
9: had many friends. See, we weren't exclusionary. We had friends and all the, it really was, it's a unique place, but I love it up there. All right, now, let's talk about Iran.
16: Yeah,
9: what I've been reading as of late. Go ahead, sir.
16: Sorry, I just have to have one more Swanee story, and then we can jump into it. Yeah.
9: Oh, what go ahead.
16: Yeah, when I went on my recruiting trips up there for basketball, it was a lot of fun. Went on like two of them, and it was a very fun atmosphere, very laid back, very warm. You know, it's just, we went there and had a lot of fun. So I was very impressed with the campus. So I can see why you loved it so much.
9: You know what they do, at least they did it when you and I would have been going up there and when I did. Yeah, and maybe a lot of schools do this, but I had never heard of it. But you can go up, it's voluntary, but I think every parent should do this with their kid. You take them on a Thursday, and you spend Thursday, Friday, and Saturday night at school. You're attached to some student that they assign you to, and you do everything that student does. You go to the fraternity house, you go to basketball practice or baseball practice, you go to the dining hall, you go to class, do it all. I did that.
16: That
9: because the first time I saw the campus, sir, was during spring break, and nobody was up there. And the only thing I remember about that trip were the beautiful buildings, but when it's foggy, it almost looks like a horror movie. And I said, Mom, I'm never going here. But then I went to that weekend, just as you say, and it was picturesque and fun at a great school, a hard school. And I wasn't. See, I went to military school, which I'm telling you this, and you're laughing at me. But after that, I had to go to Swanee, and then I treated it like summer camp for the first 2 years before I grew up a little bit. And before Dad said, you better stop. All right, so this is what I'm reading. And I haven't spent a lot of time on this show talking about Iran just because there's so many other things headline in the news. But you're certainly the main person to go to on this show. I'm reading that within the ranks of those in leadership just trying to survive, it's really no longer a matter of the moderates versus the hardliners, is it? It's, you have those who want to use Iran's gains in the war as lever, control over the strait, of Hormuz as leverage. Use that to grow the economy. That's, as I understand it, one camp's position. And then you have the IRGC, who just want to fight till the end. And they're increasingly, again, the ones calling the shots, aren't they? Or do I have this right, sir? Go ahead. You have the floor.
16: Yeah, well, there's a long history there. So if you just look back since the revolution, the way the Iranians broke down their essentially governance and command and control system, especially in the military, there was an official Iranian military and Navy, which would be what we're used to. It's the normal Navy, normal Army forces, Air Forces. So that was controlled, you know, like we would think it would be controlled by government. And then you had this Republican Guard, IRGC, that they almost were autonomous. They were still connected to the government, but they're very much a militia-based, distributed. They have their own weapon systems. They have their own military, and that would both on the water and on land. So they have different leaderships, you know, because there's just this tension. You know, obviously, Iran has a long history of from the revolution till now. There's tension inside the country. There is a difference between those that try to be, and you've had some presidents who are trying to be more moderate and Western friendly. But there's the hardliners really are from the background that they're coming from. They just see the West as evil. We can't work with them. And they do the struggle right now. And to your point, the hardliners are not going to let this peace thing work. They just are not going to settle a peace deal with the U.S. And right now they're playing a waiting game because they know an election's coming up. And so they understand politics. They understand Western politics. They understand democratic election processes. And so they want to make it as disruptive as possible to where when President Trump goes into this next election cycle, his power is diminished, because that will then boost the power of, you know, the Iranian position in this whole struggle.
9: Seth Burton is my guest. We have to go to a break real quick. When we come back, I want to talk about Operation Economic Outcast, what Secretary Bessent's trying to do to starve Iran economically. 866-494-9866 is our phone number. My name is Will Anderson, and this is WVNN. We are live and local. 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
9: 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My name is Will Anderson, and this is News Talk 770 AM, 92.5 FM, WVNN, where we promise no matter what your politics, you'll laugh. And if you don't, seek immediate help from the nearest proctologist. 866-494-9866 is our phone number. Seth Burton, my guest, talking about Iran. So what do you think, sir, about the effort to economically starve Iran? Is there a point where the radically minded people who are still fighting us will capitulate for economic reasons?
16: It's a great question. Well, the whole concept behind this this new attempt economically called Operation Economic Outcast that Secretary Bessem announced, the whole idea is, you know, the dime, which is all the instruments of national power, diplomacy, information, military, and economic power. This is the economic, you can call it compellence, against Iran, trying to strangle them off financially. So not only the, you hear normally in the news of sanctions against a country and engaging in economic activity against country, but what's new here is they're trying to actually sever the economic, the financial ties, banking, financial transactions, everything from Iran, to where you can have, you're having these multiple deterrence efforts, which we could get into that militarily, that have been happening with their military in the Straits of Hormuz. This is focused on economics. So to your question, though, will it work?

0: Fox News, I'm Roxanne Evans. A mistrial in the Lindsey Clancy murder trial. Jurors in Massachusetts failed to reach a unanimous verdict after 7 days of deliberations. Clancy was accused of killing her three young children before attempting to take her own life. Prosecutors could seek a new trial. The Trump administration downplaying the ongoing conflict in the Middle East between the U.S. and Iran, saying it is not a war. President Trump is defending his administration's description of the fighting. And a stronger than expected jobs report.
1: They announced 162,000 jobs, new jobs.
0: President Trump announcing the latest numbers. The unemployment rate held steady at 4.1%. The report comes as the administration touts continued strength in the American labor market. 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
6: Welcome back, my friends. 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My guest is Seth Burton. We've been talking about Iran. Moving on to AI now. Sir, you gave and I was amazed when you spoke at the Republican Women of Huntsville lunch the other day because you had no notes and your remarks were in wonderfully well-organized outline form when you were talking about AI. So I kind of want to hit on some of this now, but I think the most fascinating thing you did was teach me in a vague way, in a very distant sort of way, as a technical idiot, what AI is. And you talked about CPUs, central processing units, versus GPUs. Right. Did I get that right?
7: Yeah, you're smart, Will.
6: And you liken the CPU, and I want you to explain this because I'll botch it here if I keep going. But this just really showed you the exponential power of AI, sir. Go ahead.
7: Yeah, that's what I've learned as I started just discussing AI, and I felt it was very important because educating the public is so important because this is such a technological revolution happening right now. And if people don't understand it, there's natural fear of things you don't know. So that's what I'm trying to do, is help spread the word on really what it is. Don't call it good or bad. Let's just understand what it is, what's at stake, and how we should be approaching it as a free society. So to get to the 101 of AI, the way I try to boil it down, because it is so confusing, and even the discussion of what the types of data centers, which we can get into, is confusing. But the CPU, GPU concept is essentially the way I try to get people to understand it. It's a central processing unit. We're all kind of familiar with that from our days of having desktops and everything else. So it's a smart processing unit. It drives your computer, drives the operating system, all that stuff. So it's really powerful. But then these what's called graphic

0: processing units that were brought really into being for the gaming industry to really control all the pixels and all the quick changing world in the video gaming world that you've probably seen with Call of Duty and all those cool things are just absolutely, from a visual perspective, are amazing. CPUs could not do that. So what the gaming industry came up with was these graphic processing units, which the CPU, just to boil it down simple, is think of it as a, you know, an accountant, for example. This is another way to think of it. An accountant that can do your tax return, that's a CPU. He could do it pretty quickly. He's efficient at it, get through it. But if you took a CPU that's coordinating the actions of 1,000 or 20,000 accountants doing a singular part of your tax return, they can do what an accountant might do in 3 or 4 hours. This team coordinated by the CPU with a bunch of workers, essentially construction workers out there, can do the calculations and get that tax return in a couple of seconds. And so another example I gave is, if you want to paint Bryant Denny Stadium, a good painter can go paint it. It's going to take a while. That's the CPU concept. But if you have that painter coordinating the actions of 20,000 painters that are only going to paint two seats, they can all paint it very fast. So that's the way you can scale these mathematical calculations that get into delivering us our results when we get into the large language model interactions.
1: And if you use the symphony orchestra, it would be that the conductor is the CPU and every instrument were the GPUs. And if he had to play every instrument, he couldn't perform the song live. He would have to record every part, I guess, assuming that he could play all of those different instruments.
0: Right.
1: The power of AI is that the conductor stands there and gets all those GPUs or all those musicians to play the symphony. Is that the musical analogy?
0: Yeah, that's the musical analogy. It's just any analogy you can come up with that lets you know, okay, you can take one capable thing, one capable person, one capable processing unit, and it can do things well. But if you have that one coordinating the activities through a system of networks and switches, fiber optics, coordinating the actions of thousands of those same sort of workers, then you can just exponentially, that's how you get the speed. When you go into an LLM like ChatGPT, and I sit there and type, what are the tax returns or the tax deductions for this year? Any question you want to ask, it can instantaneously almost give you an answer. It's because it's going out into the data centers, into the infrastructure, because it's real infrastructure. It's doing those mathematical calculations based on the trained models that they hold and giving you an answer back within, you know, 1 or 2 seconds.
1: And the other fascinating, many fascinating things the other day you told us all, but one of the other things that stands out at this moment is that every one of those actions from A to Z in terms of making that calculation, making that answer so fast, is a physical action that takes place within the data center, right?
0: Yeah, that's what, and this is where the whole debate over the use of energy and water comes from, because
1: right.
0: People mistake that all this stuff we're getting through use of Google Maps, Waze, banking apps, credit alerts, all those things that are being supported by AI, that just happens naturally in some cloud, but that is physical infrastructure with real data servers, with lots of GPUs, CPUs, network switches, everything. So it is physically going into, like, when you send an input into that system. And I talked to this the other day, how it transmits through the internet. So that's the equivalent of roadways. Then it gets into the data center and it gets processed through these models that have been trained. And we can get into what the training versus inference is, if you'd like. But they then run the model based on the digits. This is all math because they're not thinking in English. They're thinking in mathematical calculations. They get the best answer based on their trained model that meets your input and then spits that answer back to you at your computer or your phone.
1: That's really mind-boggling. And is it still, here's maybe a dumb question, is it still a matter of just zeros and ones being?
0: Yes, essentially it's a lot of just zeros and ones math. Now, we're going to a different stage. If you've heard of quantum computing, that's kind of in the works now. That will actually get to take it to where there's multidimensional states of these you want to call it that. There's multi dimensions of calculations and modeling, even at the chip and calculation level. So it's a whole different discussion. But it is to what I try to make sure people understand is when you put English in, that's why it's called a large language learning model, because it's based on a large set of training data it's been trained to develop the model. But it's speaking, you know, it takes language inputs in into that model and then spits it out back out in understandable language. But everything that happens after you hit enter is all mathematics. It's zeros and ones and mathematical calculations.
1: Right. It's fascinating. It's mind-boggling. And the people who oppose data centers are really opposing America's taking the lead in the AI battle against China, aren't they?
0: Yeah, that's where, and we talked about this the other day, there's, because a lot of people are, I get asked to talk, and it's like, we hear you're for data centers, and I emphasize, well, it depends on what you're saying when I'm for data centers. I'm absolutely for the national need for this resource. This is the next industrial revolution, technology revolution we're going through. And if we aren't in the lead, then the Chinas of the world, the Europes of the world will take the lead. And then our system of, you know, we're not perfect, but we at least have a better system of liberty, self, you know, independence and freedom than other parts of the world do. So we need to be in it, because military, you know, that's a whole different subject, what it would mean militarily and national security wise if China got ahead. So I'm for it at that national level, and I'm also for communities being knowledgeable to where they can understand what is happening, and you get the right zoning laws and everything else that promote a healthy community.
1: That's really how this whole situation gets resolved, isn't it? Now, there has been a lot of disinformation. I really hate that word, but they used it, and they employ it, and they use the word all the time. But there really has been a whole lot of disinformation on that. And what really alerted me to the fact that it's out there, wherever people are getting it from, it's out there and it's prevalent, is the number of people who turned against data centers suddenly when there was ambivalence or there was a whole lot of, I don't know, I'm concerned, but I know I have a vague sense that we probably need them. Tell me more. And then months later, it seemed like everybody was saying, no, we can't have these things. They're horrible. So there is some disinformation out there. Where is it coming from? And how do we battle that? And how do we distinguish between bogus information and legitimate concern so that we don't sound like we're just blowing off anybody's legitimate concern, sir?
0: Yeah, no, that's a great line of questioning there. Absolutely, the Chinese are behind a significant portion of the propaganda coming our way, because they do not want us to, they would love nothing more than for America to have massive moratoriums against this to where we start falling behind them. Because they are investing heavily, they're growing their AI, they're growing their energy supply, because you need energy to do it. So they are definitely behind it. There's other, you know, just I put a lot of it in the space of when, in the absence of true knowledge and absence of real discussions and education and free and robust debate on the pros and cons of all this, there's going to be a fear, and anyone that is fearful can be taken advantage of. And that's the whole goal of a China or someone that is actually trying to, you know, undermine America's standing in the world. Because we have those people in our own country that don't like America being, you know, the leader of the world. They actually think we should go backwards in time. And so there are just people that are against the growth of America and the superiority of America moving forward. And so the test that I personally use, Will, is if I hear anybody immediately saying that we should blindly follow and go put data centers everywhere, or immediately against it, and they aren't open to the free and open debate that this is just a new technology revolution that we have to understand, and there's going to be good and bad that come with it, and we have to shape it to the best we can, to the good. If you don't have that and you're going to the extremes, I don't trust you right off the bat.
1: I also like what you said when you talked about this being a national security imperative, but it has to be guided by local concerns. Local people, obviously communities here, there, and everywhere, have to be intimately involved in decisions about data centers, and they don't have to be everywhere, do they, sir?
0: Right, right. We have a huge country, and so there's plenty of space around. There's plenty of resources. So anybody that starts saying we as a nation don't have the resources or the space to do it, that's similar to saying we were overpopulated in the world back in the 1980s, and yet you could fit everybody in the world into one major city in the U.S. So those extremes are just are never helpful. And if you noticed what even what President Trump tweeted here, or True Social, I can't remember which one he was, talking about, you know, anybody that doesn't want data centers in their community just wants to be poor and backwards, you know. So I don't agree with that message, but it's I generally find myself agreeing with the points he's or the objective he's trying to attain, but I don't necessarily communicate it the same way he does. What I would say is that we need them as a nation. Communities should have say. Communities should be knowledgeable on the pros and cons for their community. And then there should be formal governance processes set at the state and local level to get to decisions on that. Just as if you were going to put a big auto manufacturing plant or a big nuclear power plant or a big, you name it, steel mill, whatever it is, these should be treated the same way, to where they're zoned properly, the community understands what's coming into their community. But bottom line, we need them as a nation, and so we need communities open to them. There's been huge benefits so far with the communities that have embraced them, definitely tax revenue. So there's lots of positives to it. So, again, free and open debate is the key in a free society to getting to the right answer.
1: Will you come back on a regular basis on this show, sir?
0: I would love to. We can just figure out what schedule would work, but I love the just the free flow conversation is always good. Just to get
1: I've thoroughly enjoyed this. You are a bastion of knowledge and a lot of fun, and you're fun to hang out with too, by the way, sir.
0: I agree. You are too. And I love your radio. You have a much better radio voice than I do.
1: Well, I appreciate that. You're a great guest, and you're very charismatic and very. I did have an exit question, but I know you have to go. In fact, I'll just toss the exit question. I have to ask you this question because it just popped into my head.
0: Just do it.
1: Elon Musk talks about data centers in space. That would solve the whole NIMBY problem. But how practical is that? And how? I mean, I'm sure it. If he mentioned it, it probably can be done someday. Is that something that anybody's taking seriously in the short-term future?
0: I don't think in the short term. Like, it depends on your definition of short term, but I would say not in the next 5 to 8 years. Time horizons technology-wise, if you get past that, predictions become very hard because it can change very fast. But I personally don't see it being, because getting, you know, a lot of payload to space is very expensive. Now, Elon Musk is changing that cost curve tremendously with his fleet of various rockets that he's doing. And if he can get over the line with his new big rockets, you never know what he can put up there. But I think it is a possibility. He wants to do it. He thinks that's a solution to the resources concern that is out there. But I still think there's going to be a lot more data centers built on land before we go up into space on large scale.
1: Fascinating answer. Seth, thank you, sir.
0: Absolutely.
1: 866-494-WVNN is our phone number. We only have one segment left in the first hour of this show. It's flying by. Thanks very much to Seth Burton. Stay with us.
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4: This is your roving reporter talking to people on the street. Pardon me, sir.
5: Yeah, Daddy-O, what's happening?
4: I'm talking to people today about asset preservationist David Ernest.
5: Oh, yeah, man. 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
4: That's him.
5: And he's been doing this for like over 40 years, man.
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5: And he's got this crazy radio program called The Health and Wealth Show, where you can find humor, political commentary, and wonderful ideas on how you can let him make the most out of your retirement.
4: That is a perfect description of asset preservationist David Ernest.
5: Well, sorry, man. I never heard of him.
4: How could you know all those things about David Ernest if you've never heard of him?
5: Well, I must be psychotic, man, if that's the right word.
4: That's the right word, all right.
6: Not a single person on the planet likes moving. Except for the folks at Two Men in a Truck. 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They're the movers who care, and I have used them myself, and I've always been very happy with what I've seen from Two Men in a Truck. 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So if you've got to make a move, near, far, big, small, it does not matter, because Two Men in a Truck can do every single piece of that movement. 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It was incredibly easy. It was done quickly and for a fair price. And don't forget about the grandma rule. They treat everyone the same way they'd want their grandma to be treated. That's what it's all about. 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And when you talk to my friends over there at Two Men in a Truck, make sure you tell them Dale Jackson sent you.
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0: A deadlocked jury. I'm Lisa Lucera, Fox News. The jury in the Lindsey Clancy case deliberated for more than 6 hours before telling the judge they could not reach a verdict.
1: Our job is to set aside our feelings and focus solely on the facts. The facts are Lindsey Clancy killed her 3 children, and the evidence suggested to us that she was in control of her actions when she committed those homicides.
0: Plymouth County DA Timothy Cruz, Clancy's attorney Kevin Reddington, had made an unsuccessful last-minute appeal to the state Supreme Court, arguing one juror was not following the law when it came to reasonable doubt. He says the other 11 jurors voted to acquit. Reddington says his client has been very brave through the trial.
2: She grieves the loss of those 3 children, Cora, Dawson, and Callan.
0: The prosecutor has not determined whether he will retry the case. U.S. sanctions announced as part of the ongoing effort to isolate Iran economically.
3: The U.S. Treasury accuses a Turkish financial institution of knowingly offering banking services to Iranian financial entities, including those already under U.S. sanctions, specifically enabling Iran to transfer oil revenues from China to Turkey, allowing them to then be converted to cash and gold. The new sanctions on Golden Global Investment Bank are part of Operation Economic Outcast, aiming to sever Iran's financial lifelines.
0: Fox's Lisa Brady. Last week, the U.S. targeted the operations of an Egyptian bank in the UAE, but stopped short of sanctions. Israel has freed 4 more prisoners from Lebanon held in Israel as part of a deal between the countries. In return, Lebanon agreed to search for the bodies of Jewish Lebanese citizens who disappeared during the country's civil war decades ago. Serena and Venus Williams are out of the U.S. Open women's doubles. The sisters blew a 5-0 lead, losing in a match tiebreaker. 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
0: More than 100 people have been deported to Haiti by the U.S. government this week.
17: The flight took the plane load of deportees from Louisiana to the northern Haitian city of Cap-Haitien, making it the 3rd consecutive Thursday deportation flight to follow that path. That's according to Human Rights First's ICE Flight Monitor, which notes that it's a shift from monthly to weekly flights. They had to land in Cap-Haitien because the main international airport in Port-au-Prince is considered too dangerous. Gangs control about 70% of Haiti's capital and parts of the country's central region. Activists have protested the deportation of those, including Haitians who had temporary protected status and were living and working legally in the U.S. Tanya J. Powers, Fox News.
0: Change is coming to the WNBA after word the current commissioner is retiring at the end of the year.
18: WNBA Commissioner Kathy Engelbert plans to retire at the end of the year after 7+ years leading the growing league. The 62-year-old helped negotiate a lucrative collective bargaining agreement this past spring that resulted in the league's first set of million-dollar player salaries. But she often had a rocky relationship with the players. In a statement, NBA Commissioner Adam Silver writing, quote, Kathy has presided over the WNBA through the most significant period of growth in the league's 30-year history, end quote. The next commissioner will have plenty to deal with, including the issue of how the league deals with transgender players. Frank Lanza, Fox News.
0: A school bus that played a big role in the hippie movement in the 1960s has returned to San Francisco. The Further Bus, used by author Ken Kesey and his merry band of pranksters, is now part of an exhibition about the Grateful Dead. Forever Grateful, Golden Gate Park opens tomorrow. It'll also feature Jerry Garcia's BMW, which has never been displayed in public. I'm Lisa Lucera, and this is Fox News.
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9: 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Coming up next, David Pogue, CBS Sunday Morning Tech Reporter. Tim Cook stepped down as CEO of Apple. We'll talk about it.
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9: Welcome back to America at Night on a Friday night. Josh Gilbert filling in for McGraw Millhaven. Thank you so much for having me. Earlier this week, Tim Cook stepped down as Apple CEO, a 15-year-long run. He took over after Steve Jobs, held the job ever since, and now he is moving on. We turn to David Pogue, who is with CBS Sunday Morning, but he also wrote the book earlier this year, Apple, the First 50 Years. So he would know a thing or two about the reign of Tim Cook as CEO. And David, thanks for joining America at Night.
22: Of course.
9: So when we look at Tim Cook, I mean, he took over after Steve Jobs was everything. Hard to fill those shoes. When you look at the 15-year run of Tim Cook as CEO of Apple, what's the biggest thing that stands out?
22: Well, he never pretended that he was a product guy like Steve Jobs. Tim Cook is this quiet, reserved, doesn't raise his voice leader. And he was best known as a logistics guy, dollars, cents, supply chain, inventory maestro. But not the kind of guy who wakes up in the middle of the night like, I have an idea for a new product. So in a way, he was a weird choice for Steve Jobs to choose as his successor because he was the polar opposite. And, you know, sure enough, he did not bring us a new iPad, a new iPhone. He brought us a couple of accessories, the Apple Watch and the AirPods, and he brought us a lot of services like Apple Music and iCloud and things like that that turned out to be immensely successful if they were if the services department of Apple were a company unto themselves, they would be one of the, you know, Fortune 50 right there. So he did amazing things financially for the company. He took their annual revenue from, you know, $350 billion a year to close to $5 trillion a year. He tripled the headcount of the company. He quadrupled the annual revenue. So, you know, from a dollars and cents standpoint, he was a spectacular success.
9: The stock went up 2,000% in those 15 years. I mean, if
22: not so bad,
9: any company would say, you know, we want, where's our Tim Cook? But go back to choosing Tim Cook as the successor. Steve Jobs obviously was sick. He knew his time was coming. He picked Tim Cook himself.
22: He did. And Tim Cook recounts his final conversation with Jobs. Tim Cook told me this when I interviewed him, and he said, Jobs said, everybody's going to say, what would Steve do once you become the new CEO? And don't listen to them. Just do what's right, which is really interesting, a great piece of advice, but really largely not what Tim Cook did. I mean, I interviewed 150 Apple people for this book, and I can tell you most of them live and breathe by what would Steve do. I mean, that's good, right? Because Steve was into perfection and polish and simplicity. And Steve would always say, I'll say no to 1,000 feature ideas before I say yes to one good one. And that kept these things from being too junky and too overloaded with featureitis. And, you know, they still largely live by those credos at Apple. They all still unofficially say, what would Steve do?
9: So what would Steve do? Let me ask you this. Steve Jobs famously said, Apple will never have a stylus for their iPhone or their iPads. He said, we have 5 styluses on our on each hand, our fingers. And that's why everything is a touchpad, and we do everything with our fingers. Well, when Tim Cook took over, all of a sudden we had an Apple Pencil, which, frankly, was a bomb. It was a bad idea, but that was definitely not what Steve would have done. Were there other examples of Tim Cook doing things that flew directly in the face of things that Steve Jobs had said?
22: Yeah, there are a few examples like that, and all of them have one thing in common. They're designed to expand the financial windfall from the iPhone. So, for example, Tim Cook expanded the number of iPhone models. Steve Jobs had 1 iPhone a year and you were happy, but now you can get all different prices and all different sizes. Tim Cook opened up the iPhone to larger ones and smaller ones. Steve also thought that the Spotify model of music service, where you pay a monthly fee for unlimited music, was the wrong way to go. At the time, Steve was selling songs that you owned the file for $1 per song. And he would always say, with the Spotify model, the day you stop paying your monthly fee, you're left with nothing. You have no music. And he thought that consumers would hate that model. But he was clearly wrong on that one too, because Tim Cook introduced Apple Music, the Spotify model, where you pay a monthly fee, you don't own anything, and that turned out to be an enormous success.
9: And these decisions are one of the reasons why Tim Cook took Apple into the stratosphere, $5 trillion. When you said that, that sounds like that's national debt money. that's crazy. But looking back on it, Tim Cook sounds like a CEO. Shareholders are happy. The company's making money. In retrospect, Steve Jobs, it highlights how un-CEO he kind of was.
22: He kind of was. I mean, remember, the guy had 1 semester of college, no business school. His first reign at Apple, from its founding until he departed in 1985, he was not a good leader at all. And anyone who was there will tell you that. He was abusive. He gave temper tantrums. He was very difficult to work with, not a compromiser. He took credit for other people's ideas. And then he left Apple. He was kind of kicked out. And for 11 years, he was on his own. He started another company called Next Computer. He started Pixar. He started a family. And when he came back, they called him Steve 2.0. He was a much mellower, not Tim Cook, but a much mellower person and much more able to collaborate. But again, not a trained CEO, not a trained manager.
9: And definitely a product guy, worked alongside Johnny Ive, You can thank Johnny Ive for all of the design features that are on the iPhone and the beauty of some of these products. But when you look at Tim Cook and his reign of 15 years, is there any way to see him outside of that looming Steve Jobs shadow?
22: I mean, he did some interesting things at Apple that don't get a lot of credit. I never hear people talk about his transformation of the company into a medical devices company. I mean, he started putting features on the Apple Watch that even if you're the biggest Apple hater, you would have to admit have saved tens of thousands of lives. It detects a lot of life-threatening conditions like sleep apnea, hypertension, which is high blood pressure, atrial fibrillation, which is this very common heart ailment where your heart just quivers instead of pumping. And like atrial fibrillation, you can get tested for that, but it's intermittent. So if it's not happening when you're in the doctor's office, they'll miss it. But the watch is on you all the time, always watching. And every single week, Apple gets these letters from, you know, I'm a 35-year-old athlete. I play tennis every day. And the last person I would expect to have my heart go wonky. And I got this alert and I went and saw my doctor and, you know, the rest of the history. I give a lot of talks. I do speaking engagements. And at one of these things, a guy raised his hand and said, yeah, it happened to me. My watch said, looks like you have atrial fibrillation. I didn't even know what that was. But I went to the doctor and he said, this could have killed you. And then another hand and another hand. And these days, I just ask my audience, has this ever happened to any of you? And in any group of, you know, 100 audience members, 7 or 8 hands go up. I mean, these things save lives. And now the AirPods, too. The AirPods now have heart rate sensors in them. And they are clinical grade hearing aids now for a tenth the price of real hearing aids. And they're working on glucose monitoring in the Apple Watch. So it's really amazing how deeply Apple has gone into health and medical measurement.
9: And that, I mean, this is all news to me as well. I mean, I know the app on my phone with the heart and I can check my steps. But yeah, I have heard those stories about people who were alerted. Hey, you need to go see a doctor. And it was all thanks to their iPhone. Now, Steve Jobs cantankerous. You said Steve Jobs version 1.0, kind of prickly guy, mad genius, if you will. Do you think he'd be happy where Apple is today?
22: It's hard to say. He would, I mean, as we know, he would object to some of the things that have happened, the multiplication of models. I think Apple has lost some of its tight grip on the controlling the feature explosion. For a long time, you know, Samsung and Google would try to add features to their phones, and Apple would resist copying them for the sake of remaining competitive because it looked like they were just copying. Apple preferred to go its own way. Nowadays, I sort of see Apple wanting to make sure their feature list is up to par with other companies. So he would definitely object to that. But of course, you know, the financial success would be very hard to argue with.
9: Yeah. I'd take just a slice of that, David Pogue. David Pogue, reporter for CBS Sunday Morning. He is the author of the book Apple, The First 50 Years. You can find that wherever books are sold. Came out earlier this year. But David, I'd be remiss if I didn't bring this up. New York Magazine, you wrote an article. You walk us through this very quickly. Your sister got an email from somebody that said, hey, I have your grandmother's photo album. If you'd like it back, send me $150. What is this insane story?
22: This is the weirdest freaking thing. You characterized it exactly right. We got this email that said, I have come into possession of this 105-year-old photo album that your grandmother, Mary Ellen Pogue, put together as a teenager, and I'd be happy to sell it to you.
9: Sell, not give it, not give. I tracked you down to give it back to you. No, I tracked you down to sell it back to you.
22: Exactly. So, you know, my brother and sister and dad all thought it was a scam, and I did too, but I thought, what's the harm? I'll write him back. Because a couple of things were unusual. One is he knew my grandmother's name, Mary Ellen Pogue, and knew her death date and her birth date. So clearly there was something going on. So I wrote him back and asked for more information. And he responded with photos of this photo album. And it was her as a teenager, as a little girl, as a baby. And it was a Marianne we had never known. We never knew this photo album existed. And clearly he had it. And as my dad said, like, for him to figure out who this woman was and then track you guys down, I think he deserves $150 just for that work. So we paid him and by Venmo, and he sent it by FedEx, which there's $50 gone right there.
9: Sure.
22: And it's spectacular. It's an absolute heirloom. It is a in fantastic shape. But I got interested. The New York Magazine article was basically my detective work trying to figure out, how the hell did he get this album? Where did it come from? Why don't we know about it? And I mean, I'll try to tell this quickly. Basically, he bought it from an eBay memorabilia dealer. There's this whole secondary economy online of dealers who sell to dealers, who sell to collectors, who sell to dealers. And each time they goose up the price a little more, make a little profit. So I tracked it from the dealer, this guy, the guy who communicated with us. He bought it from an eBay dealer who bought it from an auction site called HiBid, who bought it from another eBay dealer. And the punchline is fantastic. The punchline is, in 2018, my crazy Uncle Jack, who had schizophrenia and never left his parents' home even after they died, finally died himself. And it turned out we went to sell that house, opened the door, and it hit us between the eyes. He was a hoarder. This place was full up to our eyebrows with crap from 50 years. You couldn't make an inch. So who are you going to call? We called Matt Paxton, the guy from the Hoarders TV show, because we knew he had a crew who cleans out hoarder houses. And the way it works is anything that's trash, he throws away. Anything that might have value to the family, he laid out for us in a warehouse in Richmond, Virginia. My dad and my siblings flew down there, spent 2 days looking through all this stuff, seeing if we wanted to keep any of it, bearing in mind that we didn't want our children to be saddled with a house full of stuff. So it is very likely that my grandmother's photo album was there in that warehouse, and we passed over it because we were just overwhelmed by the amount of stuff. We never guessed that when sold to us in isolation 11 years later, that it would be valuable to us.
9: This is a wild story, and it highlights a whole cottage industry. You know, you see these stories on Facebook. Oh, I found this ring, and there was an inscription, so I tracked these people down, and I returned the ring. There's a cottage industry of people doing that, and instead of giving the stuff back, well, now they're going to try to charge us for it. So, David, what a wild and fabulous story. You can read the whole thing at New York Mag, New York Magazine, newyorkmag.com. David Pogue, he is the author of Apple, The First 50 Years, and you can check him out every Sunday on CBS Sunday Morning. New season coming up, David. We'll be looking for you.
22: Thanks, man. Appreciate it.
9: Appreciate you, and thank you so much. It's America at Night with McGraw-Millhaven. Josh Gilbert filling in tonight.
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0: News, I'm Deborah Valentine. Plymouth, Massachusetts DA Timothy Cruz speaking to reporters after a mistrial was declared in the triple murder trial of Lindsay Clancy and the strangulation death of her three young children.
1: The charges of first-degree murder were warranted and appropriate in these circumstances.
0: A single holdout juror who opposed a not guilty plea by reason of insanity verdict resulted in the mistrial. There's no decision yet on a possible retrial. The U.S. Labor Department reports employers added a surprising number of jobs in August. President Trump comments.
2: They announced 162,000 jobs, new jobs, which was about five times more than the projection.
0: The unemployment rate stayed at 4.1%. Based on the numbers, the president is using the Federal Reserve to lower interest rates ahead of the midterms. AAA forecasts 45 to 46 million Americans are traveling this holiday weekend, with domestic bookings up 9%. America's listening to Fox News.
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2: And you work Saturdays. Say, yeah, I'm going to take some time off and just head to the movies. I'm not quite there yet, but I can't wait for to share all the superhero movies with them. We're going to talk about Lanterns later. But
3: yeah, definitely.
2: What of the summer box office? It has the multiplex returned?
3: I got to tell you, and I'm going to quote a line from Goodfellas here that I love to quote all the time. It's going to be a pretty good summer, okay? And this was a pretty successful summer in terms of the box office, right? Spider-Man Brand New Day is still absolutely killing it, by the way, after a month in release. It will break $900 million domestic at the box office this weekend during the four-day Labor Day frame. It's on its way to overtaking Star Wars The Force Awakens, which is the number one movie domestic in terms of dollars at $936 million. You mentioned Toy Story 5. That did big this summer, $478 million domestic. The Odyssey, can't forget about that, $563 million. The Devil Wears Prada 2. Michael, you know, indie films hit also really well, like movies like Obsession and Backrooms. Now, all of this, Josh, the total gross for these films right now stands at $4.598 billion for the summer. That is, as of right now, the second highest summer ever at the box office. 2013 is the all-timer with, wait for it, $4.756 billion. So after today, tomorrow, Sunday, and Monday, you know, the entire Labor Day frame, we need to gross another $158 million roughly in ticket sales. Will it happen? Maybe, Josh, if you go to see Spider-Man this weekend, it's a freaking horse race right until the end. I think it might just make it. It might squeak by. We'll have to see.
2: Let me ask you about Spider-Man specifically, because I want to know who's going to the movie. What age groups are going to the movie? Obviously, I'm bringing my son with all these kids' movies, but when it comes to Spider-Man, I have nephews. They are the ones who love Spider-Man. 20 years ago with the Tobey Maguire Spider-Mans, those ones were breaking the box office records back then. What is it about Spider-Man? I think it's because it's a teenager, and the kids of any generation can relate to that more than they can to Iron Man.
3: Listen, my hero growing up was Spidey. I used to draw my own Spider-Man comics when I was 6, 7 years old. And I mean, the best thing I can tell you is when Stan Lee made this character back in the day with Steve Ditko, they designed it to be a very grounded character, a teenager with, like most teenagers, they got problems. He's got girl problems. There's a bully problem. He can't get a job. He can't, you know, get to work on time. He's rushing home to take care of his elderly aunt. He loses an uncle to an accident, to a burglar, which he later finds out that, you know, it's somebody he could have stopped. So there was a lot of relatable content back in the 60s when this character was first invented. And as it evolved into the 70s, into the 80s, they kept it grounded in that lore. And Spider-Man is a very accessible character. He may have all these superpowers. You know, he has the Spidey sense. He has the cool webbing. He can, you know, he can stick to walls. He gets Mary Jane. He's got the girl and all of that. But at the end of the day, he is very much a human being like you and I. You know what I mean? He's got his problems. He's a kid from Queens. Very relatable in that sense. And he's very much a generational character. You nailed it right there. You're taking your kids, your nephews. I mean, you know, when I was 30-something, the Tobey Maguire movies were huge. Then along came Andrew Garfield for a short amount of time. That's why when they bought all the Spider-Men together a couple of years ago for that movie did huge as well at the box office. So there's a lot of relatability here, and it is a generational character that will be going on long after you and I leave this earth.
2: And I got to tell you, a billionaire arms dealer in Iron Man, a Norse god, I can't relate to that. you know, another billionaire with

0: you know, mommy daddy issues in Batman. Can't relate to that. A teenager with girl problems? I think we all been there.
1: Yeah, but you know, those other characters you just mentioned too, they do very, very well with the solo movies and the Avengers movies. You know, that's not to say I can't relate to Tony Stark. I mean, who wouldn't want to be Tony Stark? Got a gazillion dollars, you got Pepper Potts, you know, you got the Lamborghini, and you got the cool suit of armor. But at the end of the day, who is the most relatable? Who can you go back to and say, yeah, I remember when I had a Mary Jane in my life, or a Gwen Stacy, you know, that sort of thing. That will always be Peter Parker in that sense.
0: And I think this Holland has done a job as the new Spider-Man, and I loved in the one where they did bring Tobey Maguire and Andrew Garfield in. I love how Andrew Garfield even recognized, yeah, I'm third on the list when it comes to you guys.
1: I'm Spidey 3. No, I'm Peter 3.
0: And even in the Avengers movies, I really loved when they brought in Tom Holland as Spider-Man, because it did inject that youthfulness into it.
1: Exactly.
0: All right, so let's get weird here for a minute. This Jeopardy announcer was kicked off a flight, and at the time, all we knew was that a female passenger complained. At the time, I thought, you know, maybe somebody had a couple drinks and was hitting on a passenger, but that's not what this is. It's far worse.
1: Yeah, you know, and TMZ, of course, usually involved in these stories, and they posted a bunch of pictures the other day, and we'll get to that in a second, but the bottom line is the breaking news from earlier is that Wheel of Fortune announcer Jim Thornton fired today after Sony Pictures called a thorough investigation into the circumstances you just described. So again, let's look at the timeline here for a second. You know, the show is coming back for its new season in just a couple of weeks. On September 14th. Everything is in the can already, right? So it looks like they're going to have to go with an interim announcer and re-record everything that's already been put in. So that's a lot of work right there to begin with. No replacement, no official replacement announcer has been announced as of yet. And all of this again rearing up on Tuesday when Sony said they were investigating certain allegations concerning Thornton. He gets suspended. TMZ publishes that report about his suspension. The voice actor's lawyer denounced the whole thing as defamatory, saying that there was criminal wrongdoing on that commercial flight from to Los Angeles in May. Now, his firing just comes hours after TMZ posted these photos, and you can look at them for yourself now. They're still up there, or what were allegedly him on that American Airlines flight with his laptop opened up to sort of, I guess, this disturbing chat room. It appears to be with images and texts, you know, that it was a chat room for pedophiles, something of that nature. Up-close photos of the alleged laptop screen showing these lewd conversations going on here. What happened was a passenger spotted this on his screen, took the pictures, notified a flight attendant, who then alerted the pilot, who ultimately contacted authorities. And, you know, he was questioned when they landed at LAX, and, you know, they spoke to Thornton there on the ground, but then he was given permission to leave. So, yeah, it's a very, very dicey sort of thing going on here. But what's interesting is I'm curious to see how this whole thing is going to be handled. With Wheel of Fortune, you know, is he contracted here, you know, and how is the union, SAG-AFTRA, which represents television and radio artists, how they are going to be handling all of this?
0: Yeah, very weird story. And we'll just have to see who they get to replace him and how they splice that up to take him out of this upcoming season. All right, Dolly Parton passes away, and it's very sad, and it's actually one of the only things that has brought this country together in the past, you know, 20 years since 9/11. I would even argue that this is something that we can all agree on, that we loved Dolly. Now, tomorrow is September 5th. Right. 9/5. She famously was in the movie 9 to 5. So we heard whispers about this, about the airport in Nashville changing its name to the Dolly Parton International Airport. But is 9 to 5, 9/5 day going to be a thing going forward?
1: 9/25 day is what it's going to be here in New York. So, you know, let's
0: talk 9/25.
1: Yes, 9/25. See what they did there?
0: The 25th. Oh, okay.
1: Yeah, exactly.
0: I'm going to celebrate it tomorrow, and I'm going to be early.
1: Which is great, you know, because there's a very important anniversary also coming up within the next week, and that being September 11th here in New York and the 25th anniversary. So we're approaching a very solemn time here in the tri-state area. But, you know, I love reading stories like this because we can all agree, like you mentioned before, if there was one person everybody on both sides could agree on is that Dolly Parton was the best, right? I mean, she did so much for so many different charities and her own charitable organizations. She made great American songs, and she was a great American success story. So what's going to happen here in New York on September 25th, 925, they're going to be they're going to be declaring as 925 Day here in New York. Now, what exactly is going to be done? What does that entail? They're keeping things kind of under wraps right now, you know. But in the big old city here, I think we know how to get it done, and you can be assured that there's going to be some fun things going on. And again, I have a feeling a lot's going to have to do with their charitable organizations, like the Imagination Library. You know, that still bowls me over that. Even over the last year, more than 38 million books were sent out to kids across the U.S. for free to promote literacy, that sort of thing. That was a cause that was close and dear to her heart because her father had literacy problems, and growing up in rural Tennessee, that's what she was surrounded with. So again, she took a lot of her hardships and she made good out of them. And when she's making billions of dollars, you know, there's at some point where she's like, what do I need all this money for? I'm going to be giving back. And that's sort of the spirit that I think we all kind of need to tap into. Even if it's just, and I said this last week with McGraw, even if it's just helping out one person, I think, in effect, that's a great Dolly Day for me, if you know what I'm saying.
0: All right, 925, 925 Day. That'll be coming up here in just a couple of weeks. And I read a story that said, why was Dolly never officially a billionaire? Well, the answer is simple. She gave it all away. So good for Dolly.
1: Pretty much.
0: And I
1: got
0: I'm gonna make my Kalshi bet now that in Manhattan on the 25th, there will be a Dolly Parton lookalike contest somewhere. In the Big Apple.
1: I would imagine downtown for sure with the hat and boots.
0: Yeah. All right, Matt, this is going way too fast. You know I love entertainment, and I'm really digging this segment, so thank you for joining us. We got to wrap up with this, though. Started out talking about the comic book movies, and they are hotter now than just about anything else out there. Coming to our small screen, though, is Lanterns, the Green Lantern Show, which they tried to make a movie out of with Ryan Reynolds. It didn't really do too well, but everybody's talking here in my office. Everybody's talking about Lanterns on HBO.
1: Yeah, now Lanterns is a very buzzy new series that debuted on HBO Max a couple of weeks ago. And I mean buzzy for a lot of different reasons. First of all, the third episode, which just dropped a couple of days ago, it averaged about 10 million viewers globally, 7 million of them here in the U.S. That's pretty substantial. It's been in the top five on HBO for weeks now. Now Lanterns is based exactly on what you said. It's based on the Green Lantern DC comic with the main Green Lantern, Hal Jordan, mentoring his soon-to-be replacement, or maybe not his replacement, John Stewart. These are two characters that have a long, long history in the comics, and it turns into a very true detective-like story, okay? There's a big-time murder going on. I don't want to say too much, and they've got to solve this, and they're at odds with each other. And this episode that just aired this past week, it dives deep into John Stewart's backstory and how he's been prepared to be a superhero all of his life, and it's got a nice appearance too from Laura Linney as well. Now, the other side of all this, right? There's plenty of people that love it. There's others not so much. Some in the fan community, let's just say, don't like the portrayal of Hal Jordan, played by Kyle Chandler, who's great as a cranky kind of get off my lawn, you know, version of the hero. Up against John Stewart, his protege, a younger black man, played brilliantly by Aaron Pierre. And there's all these accusations flying around right now about the show being too woke after this week's episode, and the portrayal of Jordan again as this cranky, maybe even some see as a racist portrayal of Hal Jordan, you know, smacks against everything the character ever was, you know, and that overall it's just not heroic enough, and it strays too far from its roots, right? You know, Josh, we've heard this all before. And I had no idea. I have to be honest with you. I had no idea this was all going on, and I just started watching it. I made a post about it on Facebook, and I got bombed by people from all over the country. I was just like, I couldn't believe the vile stuff. Yeah. I was getting
0: crazy. Matt, that's why you just got to stay off the internet. So we'll check out Lanterns. We hear it's really great. And, you know, if we had more time, I'd get into how much I love that each episode drops every week. Streaming, binging has its place, but I love to be able to watch one and then wait another week for the next one. Matt Wolf, he's our entertainment guru. And you mentioned Goodfellas. I'll give you my favorite line. Matt, go get your shine box this weekend.
1: All right.
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0: Back on America at Night with McGraw-Milhaven, Josh Gilbert filling in this evening and the next hour. I want to talk to you. It is 1-888-844-McGraw. Let me do that again. 1-844-2-McGraw. 1-844-262-4729. I want to talk to the listeners coast to coast and find out what you guys are up to this Labor Day holiday weekend. And it's an opportunity for us to kind of revel in the fact that, you know, the 9-to-5, the 5-day work week. Hey, we didn't get that by accident. We actually had to fight for that. So what does the future hold for work? I wonder, is a 4-day work week around our corner? Give us a call or a text. The number is the same. 1-844-2-McGraw. 1-844-262-4729. Josh Gilbert filling in for McGraw-Milhaven.
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0: A mistrial. I'm Deborah Valentine, Fox News. The Lindsay Clancy triple murder trial ends in a mistrial after a single juror allegedly refused to budge. Fox's Brian Yannis reports from Plymouth, Massachusetts.
1: This jury sent a final note saying that, quote, with a heavy heart, they could not reach a unanimous decision in deciding whether or not Lindsay Clancy was criminally responsible for killing her three children. After court, District Attorney Tim Cruz said the trial was not about the mental health care system. It was about Clancy's three children, Cora, Dawson, and Callan. The DA would not say if they're going to retry the case, but he said this.
2: The facts are Lindsay Clancy killed her three children, and the evidence suggested to us that she was in control of her actions when she committed those homicides.
1: Clancy's attorney, Kevin Reddington, filed an emergency appeal to the state's Supreme Judicial Court to try to stop today's mistrial declaration. It was denied.
0: It's unclear if there will be a retrial. Clancy remains held at Tewksbury Hospital in Massachusetts. A California LGBTQ activist is under arrest after allegedly threatening President Trump. Here's Fox's Matt Finn.
3: Federal investigators say this anti-Trump activist called the White House Correspondents' Dinner shooter a hero and used his social media platforms to make repeated calls for President Trump to be killed. A federal indictment reads that in March, Benjamin Azariah Southworth posted a video on Instagram and said, kill Donald Trump, kill that mother-blanking pedophile in the White House, kill that traitor of the United States Constitution. The federal complaint reads the suspect has a personal website that sells Kill Trump stickers. Southworth says he's been nominated for an award from the gay community and calls himself an artivist.
0: Southworth is facing federal charges. 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
6: That heat's going to be out there for one more day.
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0: President Trump with a new take on the Iran war.
8: President Trump, for the first time, said that in his estimation, we have actually taken over Iran. Listen to this.
9: We have essentially taken over Iran. They're going to end up with a Hormuz Strait that's not very necessary anymore. Pipelines are being built all over the Middle East now.
8: And that is the latest way that President Trump and his team are trying to let midterm voters who are skeptical about energy prices getting even higher as the cold weather months approach, that they are doing something about it.
0: Fox's Peter Ducey reporting from the White House. Gas prices are climbing as millions of Americans hit the roads for the unofficial end of summer. Fox's Tom Graham explains.
10: Many Americans are paying big bucks to fill up this Labor Day weekend. AAA reports the nationwide average for a gallon of regular gas is $4.15. That's nearly a dollar more than this time last year. The spike in fuel prices is largely blamed on the U.S. conflict with Iran. Diesel prices hit an all-time high Friday, soaring to an average of $5.85 a gallon. Truckers largely depend on diesel fuel to haul goods across the U.S., and higher prices at the pump mean higher shipping costs, which often gets pushed on to the consumer. Tom Graham, Fox News.
0: An ICE agent is ordered released from federal custody after pleading not guilty to lying to investigators about the circumstances that led to the shootings of a Venezuelan man during the Minnesota illegal immigration crackdown last winter. The federal indictment unsealed Friday accuses Christian Castro of falsely telling investigators that he was attacked with a broom and shovel before he opened fire. After a week of ICE raids, the Democrat-dominated City Council of Danbury, Connecticut, has voted to approve non-citizen legal residents serving as cops. One City Council member, Democrat Joe Britton, says the vote sends a message to our immigrant community that you are welcome in Danbury. I'm Deborah Valentine. This is Fox News.
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12: My name is Josh Gilbert, filling in for McGraw tonight. He has the night off. Nice four-day weekend for McGraw. So have a wonderful four-day weekend, McGraw. And for everybody else, have a wonderful three-day weekend. And frankly, for those of you who still have to work on Monday or throughout the weekend, find some time to sit back, kick back, enjoy yourself, fire the grill up. It is officially, in my opinion, the last gasp of summer. Now, Memorial Day through Labor Day, that has traditionally been the summertime. But frankly, when it comes to the astrological or astronomical calendar, I guess summer ends on September 21st. And that has to do with the solstice and the position of the sun and all that stuff. But officially, I say when school starts, that's when summer's over. But I think when the pools are done, not schools, but when pools are done, that's when you can't go swimming anymore. I think that is when summer is officially over. So I think we can still go swimming. And where I'm at, heat dome was 102 degrees today. That's pool time, if you ask me. Give us a call. It is the third hour, open phone lines, and it's a Friday night, so I want to talk to you. I want to hear what you guys think about the Lindsey Clancy murder case, mistrial. And by all reports, it was 11-1 hung jury, 11 not guilty, and one holdout. So we'll see what happens from here on out. But my understanding of this thing is that it was not guilty by reason of insanity. That doesn't mean that she's not guilty. We know that she did this. We know that she committed this horrific crime. We know that she probably will not be walking the streets. I can't imagine that she would be out in the general public back living her life again after this, even if she was found not guilty, even if that one juror decided to go with the rest of the room. Because she would probably go back to the institution that she's been in since 2023 and serve the rest of her time in there, and whatever the judge decides to give her and whatever the medical professionals deem is enough for her to return to society. So I don't necessarily think she would be back out as a free woman, but we'll see what happens. In the meantime, she is back in the institution where she's been, and they'll wait and try to figure out if they're going to retry this case and when that's all going to happen. So you can call us 1-844-2-McGraw, 1-844-262-4729. Give us a call, or you can text, same number, 1-844-2-McGraw to text us as well. Sandra did just that. She is in New Mexico. Hello, Sandra.
13: Hi. I'll turn on the radio. Okay, thanks for taking the call. Now, you were talking about voting, or your guest was, and the legislature in each state has 100% authority over elections, but the Secretary of States have taken over that authority, and the legislatures don't seem to have the guts to get their authority back, okay? Now, the Constitution was set up that way because the legislature was the closest to the people. Okay, and so it's not, we had one day to vote. It was November 4th. We also have the Declaration of Independence. If we don't learn our founding documents, and the most used book by the founding fathers was the Book of Deuteronomy in the Bible, which kept the country in pretty much good shape. And if we don't know the founding documents, we can guess at everything, and even murder, okay? Like Exodus 20, okay? If we're not paying attention to the Bible, we're not paying attention to the founding documents that was created by a lot of Christians, then everybody's not going to know too much about what to do about anything. They don't even think murder's murder anymore, okay?
12: So, Sandra, let me ask you this. I don't know what it says in the Bible about mail-in voting, but where do you stand when it comes to mailing your ballot in?
13: I think I go to the polls and vote in person on November 4th, like I always have through my whole life. I don't think mail-in ballots is open to fraud. I've listened to all the fraud and the cheating that's gone on. And it goes on here in New Mexico and has for years, locally, statewide. Okay. So we have a lot of people in office in all these different states who cheated to get in. Okay. And we, the people, should stand up with the duty and the right we have to remove these people from office instead of letting our country go down the tubes where we watch it talking about everything under the sun, what we had for breakfast, lunch, and dinner, instead of saving our country. Okay.
12: And all right. Sandra, let me jump in here one more time. Let me ask you about this. Open up early voting a month ahead of time, and maybe it's at the library or maybe it's at the Board of Elections, allowing people to, on their own time, when they have the time, go in and vote maybe October 15th.
13: I think having a season of voting makes fraud easier, and it's about who's counting the votes. And we don't have responsible and honest people counting the votes. We don't need an election season. We need one day to vote. And if it's military or somebody that's disabled, absentee voting, at the minimum, that's it. We don't need mail-in ballots for any reason. We need paper ballots, and we need a crew of trustworthy people, maybe some good military, to be the ones counting them. With people watching over the count. And we need to get the count done in a day, okay, instead of a season or weeks later. That's opening us up to more fraud. When we lose completely our election system, which we're it's on the skids right now, we might as well cave into American Marxism and communists that are taking over these positions as governor and influential positions. And Islamists who want us dead.
12: All right, Sandra. Yeah.
13: For a long time.
12: Sandra from New Mexico, thank you for calling in. She's referencing the conversation we had with David Becker in the first hour. And he referenced the Heritage Foundation, which is a conservative think tank. And whether that matters to you or not, whether they're conservative or liberal, but they are a conservative think tank. They have monitored over the past decades voter fraud and people who are voting who aren't who they say they are, and 1,600 votes out of hundreds of millions over the years have been deemed actual fraud, and that is a minuscule amount, less than 1%, 0.00004%, actually. So when we say there's fraud in elections, the Heritage Foundation says there isn't. Let's go to Tony on the phone, and Tony's in Montreal. Hello, Tony.
14: How you doing? I'm happy to speak to you. I asked where you were usually, and he said you were on KTR in St. Louis, right? WKTR in St. Louis?
12: KTRS in St. Louis, yes.
14: Yeah, nice. I try to listen to you guys in the morning when your colleague's on my phone.
12: I hear you. I hear you, Tony.
14: Oh, you do? Okay. Hey,
12: oh, yeah.
14: Nice.
12: Yeah.
14: I appreciate you, American Radio. You guys are open-minded. You allow a lot of people on the radio. You allow people that you disagree with. And sometimes I find that you radio people are super tolerant and they attack you for absolutely no reason. And it's unfortunate. But even McGraw tries to call it the way it is. And then he gets attacked, which is, I guess, part of the show. And it's part of being a little bit tough and thick skin.
12: Well, I mean, these days, Tony, I was going to say these days, nobody trusts the media anymore for whatever reason. So I appreciate you standing up for us in the radio biz and in the media, at least on this show. What did you want to talk about, Tony?
14: Yeah, what I want to talk about is a lot of people talking about the Clancy decision, and my training is that I'm a lawyer in Canada. I did that for 32 years, criminal and constitutional law. Doesn't make me an expert on American law, but the jury system here or in the United States or in England, or it's based on the same principles of common law. And you can get jury nullification. No matter what the law says, a jury can nullify. In other words, a jury may just think it's fair to do what we think, even if it's contrary to the law. A perfect example of what has been described as jury nullification is what happened in the OJ trial. That was a very famous trial. I followed it every day for the whole time that it was on TV, and it was unbelievable. And we seem to be magnetized by these trials, you know, the trial of Susan Smith in, I believe, in South Carolina, and then there was one in Texas where five children were also murdered by her parents, and she was found not well, or found criminally insane. And what you said earlier is that this lady, Clancy, will never go free. I mean, right. First of all, she's imprisoned in her own body because of the paralysis. But what's worse is that, you know, those three children are dead. The unfortunate thing is that's a total collapse of the system around her. Family is responsible. They should have seen this coming. Doctors are responsible. They should have seen this coming. She was asking for help. I don't think she's well. I think that she's really sick. I don't think she's a criminal in terms of criminal mens rea. Because in criminal law, you need clear mind, which is mens rea, and actus reus, which is the act. You can do the act, but your mens rea can be affected by a lot of things, and I think she's affected by something. But the bottom line is, the one juror that refused to go along with the other 11, if that is in case that what has happened, that's a typical type of also jury nullification. So the problem is, this person will never go free. She'll be in jail, not jail, but she'll be in, let's say, an institution probably forever. And unfortunately, we lose three beautiful children, and, you know, society is horrified. But the thing is, we're all responsible. Like, her friends are responsible, her colleagues at work. Yeah. She was a nurse, and no one saw this coming. Josh, I find that hard to believe that nobody saw this coming. And
12: Tony. I know, and it's one of those things where you do bring up the postpartum angle of it. And if one thing can come out of this, it could possibly be that we destigmatize once and for all postpartum depression. It is real. It affects a lot of new mothers out there, and it is something that you can't control. Now, that doesn't mean that she should be walking free on the streets, but to your point, we talked to a lawyer during the afternoon show that I do here locally, and the way that I see it is John Hinckley shot Reagan and paralyzed Brady. And he was institutionalized for years. You know, that shooting was in 1981. I looked it up. He got out in 2016 under supervised release. And then in 2022, I think they took all of that off of, because I guess the medical professionals involved deemed that he was ready to reenter society. So it is one of those things where, yes, you could be not guilty by reason of insanity, but it doesn't mean that you're free to go. She will be in an institution until the doctors deem that she is ready to reenter society, if ever, to your point, if ever.
14: Well, Josh, I'll just say one thing. I'm not a medical doctor, but I have had enough reading on these topics that I would never have let John Hinckley walk free. I would have institutionalized him forever. If you read anything about what he did, he tried to publish music. He tried to emulate, you know, the person that he murdered, John Lennon, and he tried to publish music, which he was denied. I believe no one would buy it. But you know, you have to understand these sick minds. You know, it's very, very difficult to cure a sick mind, and it's unfortunate. You know, you can wreck your shoulder playing for the Cardinals, right? Throwing shoulder or whatever, have Tommy John, and it's cured, and maybe you could come back. But the point that you made about postpartum, I believe it's 100% true. Women go through postpartum,
12: and I
14: should not equate.
12: And Tony,
14: men and women in the same acts against children, because women suffer from a biological change, and that is a true thing. And depression is one of the things that nullifies mens rea, or the ability to think clearly.
12: Tony, thank you for weighing in on the Lindsey Clancy thing. We've got a lot of phone calls to get to as well, but we got a break that we got to hit as well. Tony, thanks for calling in. It's America at Night. You can call us as well. 1-844-262-4729. We'll be right back.
15: Give McGraw a piece of your mind. 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
12: Well, this Lindsey Clancy story has captured America's attention, and we want to get to Adam in Rhode Island who wants to talk about it. Adam, we only got 2 minutes, so what do you got?
17: Hey, you know, it's one of those things. I want to make sure that everyone know that, you know, postpartum is not something to be discredited. But at the same point, you know, for someone to be considered mentally ill and to murder three of her own children, it's almost like the equivalent of saying, you know, Jeffrey Dahmer was hungry. It's disgusting. I'm a father of five kids. I'm not a stranger to postpartum depression. I'm also a father who lost a five-year-old daughter to cancer. I would love to put cancer in prison, but I can't because it's a disease, as long, as well as postpartum depression. It's a disease. And it's a big eye-opener, the fact that America does not take mental illness and mental health in the appropriate way.
12: Yeah. Hey, Adam, I agree with you 100%. I want to ask you before we run out of time, would you be okay if Lindsey Clancy spent the next 30 years of her life in institutionalized, or would you want her to go to prison?
17: I would like to see her spend the rest of her life on death row.
12: Yeah.
17: She took three beautiful babies out of this world who never even got a chance to even start their lives. My five-year-old didn't get to because of a disease that is uncontrollable. These three kids lost their lives from a disease that is controllable, but because of the medical system, you know, she didn't get the help she could.
12: And Adam, thank you for calling in. And from the bottom of my heart and everyone here at America at Night, we are very sorry for your loss.
17: I appreciate it. And like I said, you know, I hope the woman gets, you know, gets what she deserves.
12: Yep. All right. Have a great weekend, Adam. Thank you so much. You can call us as well, 1-844-2-McGraw.
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0: News. I'm Roxanne Evans. A mistrial in the Lindsay Clancy murder case after jurors failed to reach a verdict on charges against the Massachusetts mother who killed her three children. Her attorney asked for the removal of one juror over a reasonable doubt instructions.
1: Clancy's attorney Kevin Reddington argued the judge should have replaced a lone holdout juror who had doubt but refused to follow the law on reasonable doubt. Reddington says the jury was split 11-1 for acquittal and later blasted that holdout male juror.
0: Fox's Brian Yenis. President Trump pushing back on the word war, calling the ongoing fight with Iran a military conflict. Small potatoes for the United States. And stocks took a tumble after a strong jobs report, raising chances of an interest rate hike. The U.S. economy added 162,000 jobs. 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
5: Call and text us now. 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Now, we got a text from Norm, and he said, maybe I've missed something, but I've not heard any of your voting experts address the potential for abuse when states send out mail-in ballots to everyone who is registered. He goes on to say a mail-in ballot should only be sent upon request and should be returned if that person decides to vote in person. Let's ask someone who actually lives in one of these 100% mail-in voting states. Rick is in Oregon, and he joins us now on America at Night. Hello, Rick.
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6: 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Now, they ask them several questions, and it's changed recently, so I might be slightly off. But they ask them, are you eligible to vote or are you not a citizen?

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3: Okay, hey, Rick, one more thing. Those illegal aliens who probably lie in your situation, probably lie and say they are eligible to vote. My question is, if they sent in a ballot and it goes through the machine, does it get flagged there or does it go through and, like you say, cancel out your vote? We'd have to ask somebody at the Secretary of State's office. And all right. Well, Rick, thank you. Weighing in from Oregon. Appreciate your call. All right, let's go to the other side of the country. Ed wants to talk about mail-in voting. Ed in Rhode Island. Hello, Ed. Oh, Ed dropped. So we'll get back to Ed if he decides to call back in. Ed, if you're still listening, give us a call. 1-844-2-McGraw. You can also text us at the exact same phone number, 1-844-2-McGraw. McGraw, we had our election expert on, bipartisan, David Becker, works for the Center of Election Integrity, and he said that they have things in place to catch the ballots as they come in. If you're not registered to vote and you send one, if you're dead and a ballot comes in with your name on it, it gets flagged. Do we trust that system? Let's talk to David in San Francisco. He wants to talk about mail-in voting. David, you live in a state that's 100% mail-in voting. How do you like it?
4: Oh, it's just fine. And it cracks me up to hear that previous caller, you know, ranting about it. But when you start looking, it's easy enough to do a search about what states issue mail-in ballots. There are a lot of red states that are going to be screwed. New Mexico, Montana, Wyoming, Missouri, Maryland, Kansas, Florida, Arizona.
3: I got the map pulled up here. Utah, which is solid red. They are 100% mail-in voting. Utah, how do the Utes think about this? Nevada, which could go either way. Nevada could go either way. They are 100%. Nebraska allows mail-in voting. Some of those states have restrictions on when and which elections are mail-in. But do you have faith in your election integrity in the state of California? David, you there? Yeah, he might have dropped as well. So give us a call. We're talking mail-in voting. We're talking Lindsey Clancy, that trial, which went to mistrial. What's going to happen after that? I got to tell you, from the phone calls tonight, we've got more people that are against mail-in voting than are for it. So if Ed in Rhode Island wants to weigh in, Rhode Island, not a state that is a mail-in ballot state, but we'll see how elections work in Rhode Island if he wants to call back in. Let's go. Oh, David's back. David in San Francisco, are you confident in your elections in the state of California?
4: Well, sure. I mean, the biggest issue, of course, is whether the big secret money, you know, the Citizens United. And you can tell, you know, Trump doesn't he wants to skew the vote. He wants to control the vote. And it's pretty obvious that he's gone out of his way to make sure that redistricting happens shortly before Election Day, that any number of different, you know, vote purging where, you know, millions of people are taken off the ballot or off of the voting rolls, and then they have to prove their right to get back on. And then they get called a provisional ballot and never get counted. No, there's so many scams that Trump is playing with this, and then he takes the post office. That's the biggest scam that I find with this. If I put a dollar, you know, a 78-cent stamp on a letter nowadays, I want it delivered. And if the election board puts in all of that post

0: hostage money and they want it delivered. And all of a sudden there's some top-down jerk that says, no, I don't want them delivered. That's fraud. That's consumer fraud. And the post office is not supposed to deal with that. But this, you know, this lying phony, the federal, you know, the felon in chief, the guy that was convicted of 34 counts of felony or of fraud, has now decided whether or not we get the right to vote to keep him and his thugs in power. No.
1: And David, that's the thing. The Constitution says pretty clearly that voting is a state's right to choose how they vote.
0: Sure.
1: David, thanks for calling back in. He mentioned the redistricting. I call it gerrymandering. Started in Texas this go around. They do it in Texas, deep red. They do it in Virginia, deep blue. They gerrymander in deep blue Illinois. They are trying it in deep red Missouri and in the Carolinas. So it has spurred this whole thing. California is trying to redistrict as well to say, hey, if you can do it, so can we. I think it's the race to the bottom, frankly. I think all the states who are trying to do this are at fault. And, you know, the districts should be drawn by population, and it just doesn't seem like you can get a consensus to actually draw a really fair state these days. So that's why we get the districts that look like salamanders, which is where the whole gerrymandering comes from. But that is that. Let's go. Let's take a voicemail. And Alex, this one came in from Doug in Sheboygan, Wisconsin.
2: Yeah, Josh, I really liked the show last time you were on. I was just wondering if you've always been in talk radio, you know, just doing talk or news and never played music. And if you were going to play music, what would you play? What would your music format be? What would you like the best, like standards with Frank Sinatra, top 40? I think you might be a country guy or a standard guy.
1: That is Doug in Sheboygan asking about me. Thank you for taking an interest. I have been in radio for 16 years. And I got my start in college at the University of Missouri, MIZ. Big win yesterday against Arkansas Pine Bluff, go Mizzou. And I was working at a cubicle job, and I just really wasn't feeling it. So I quit, started working at a restaurant, and started working at a radio station on the weekends. And 16 years later, here we are. I do a afternoon show in St. Louis, and whenever McGraw's out, hopefully I get to fill in here on America at Night. Jane Doe also called in and left a voicemail. Let's see what she has to say.
3: I have a couple of sports stories I wanted to share. One is about my father-in-law, who's from Oslo, Norway, the same place where Victor Hovland is from, the golfer. And I read in the paper where his father was in St. Louis back when, and bought him his first set of golf clubs here in St. Louis.
1: Yeah.
3: My father-in-law is also from Oslo, and he came over here years ago on a boat by himself at 18, landed in Boston, and he was a professional soccer player, and he even played in the World Cup. He was an interesting gentleman.
1: Well, thank you for the call. She went by Jane Doe. I got to imagine that's not her real name. But she brings up sports, and boy, listen to this lineup. College football is back officially. It was on last weekend, and I don't get what week zero is. You know, you either start the season or you don't, but if that was week zero, I guess this is week one, even though it's the second week. And we've got college football. It started yesterday on a Thursday. Today, Thursday, Friday, Saturday, Sunday, Monday. Florida State plays on Monday, and that's all college football. We take a break on Tuesday, and then the NFL's back on Wednesday with the New England Patriots taking on the Seattle Seahawks. That's the Super Bowl rematch. And then Thursday night football kicks off in Melbourne, Australia, of all places. NFL going down under with the Rams and the Niners taking place there. I wonder what I think it's like at 2 o'clock in the afternoon on a Friday, and it'll be eight o'clock Eastern, 7 p.m. Central here in the States on Thursday. So you've got Wednesday, Thursday, Friday, the college football kicks off again Saturday, college football day, and then the Sunday regular season for the NFL is in full swing. And then, of course, Monday Night Football has a couple of games. So you've got, what is that? That's 10 days with one off on a Tuesday, 10 days straight of football. So if you were wondering, even though it's 102 degrees, this is football season. How about that for a slate? Big upset yesterday as well, as Rutgers lost to UMass. UMass hasn't won a game in almost a season and a half, and they knock off Rutgers in what could be considered possibly the biggest upset of the season before this thing's over. So it's definitely the biggest upset of week two. Is it week two? Week zero plus one? I don't know why they do it like that. But if you were looking for some football, I don't think you have to go too far to find it. Give us a call on America at Night, 1-844-2-McGraw, 1-844-262-4729, and that'll be the number to text as well if you want to text us. Ann is on the phone from Castor Valley, California. Hello, Ann.
4: Hello. I'm a former director of 40 Days for Life, and I still keep in touch with the issues, considering the life issues. And I know that the abortion lobby is looking for permission to extend the perinatal period. And I was just wondering, this woman that's accused apparently of 3 years ago of, and she's been in treatment, mental health treatment ever since then. I was just wondering if they would consider this so-called depression of, you know, I have two children, fully grown and grandchildren as well. And so I was depressed because I wasn't getting all the attention in my pregnancy, and then the baby becomes a burden. So I remember that part. But the abortion lobby is looking for an extension of the perinatal period, which is considered a number of hours after the baby is accidentally born. And they're trying to extend this time so that they wouldn't be accused of murder. I would think that Clancy would be aware of that if she was a nurse, and she might be used as a test case, because sometimes in our legal system there's a precedent that's set. And so I'm just wondering if there's a connection between the legal community and the abortion community to extend to excuse murder.
1: Well, I gotta imagine that 8 months, that's how old her youngest was, 8 months.
4: Yes.
1: Well past any period that anybody could consciously say anything. But, you know, then the other two kids were you know, toddlers, if not older than that. And I have to ask you a very personal question. You don't have to answer if you don't want to. You described what you had. Would you say that you had postpartum depression?
4: Well, I think that there is a kind of adaptation that everybody's concerned with you when you're pregnant, and they want to know how you're doing and everything. And then the child is born, and this becomes a work for you.
1: Yeah.
4: And you're healing and you're working. That's just natural. I wouldn't call it a depression so much. It's an adjustment.
1: Yeah. Well, Ann, we got to jump to a commercial break here, but thank you so much for calling in, and I agree with you. It is natural, and hopefully those who need help with it don't feel like there's a stigma attached to it and can ask for help. And those of us around the mothers in these cases, extend that helping hand. Thanks for the call, and we got to go to commercial break. It's America at Night with McGraw-Millhaven, Josh Gilbert filling in.
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0: state reaches impasse. I'm Roxanne Evans, Fox News. The judge in the Massachusetts trial declared a mistrial today after the jury failed again to reach a verdict in Lindsay Clancy's court case for strangling her three young children to death, something she admitted. Fox's Brian Yenis outside the courthouse in Plymouth.
1: After 40 hours of deliberations over 6.5 days, this jury delivered a final note saying that with a heavy heart, they could not reach a unanimous decision as to whether Lindsay Clancy was criminally responsible for killing her three children. Clancy's attorney, Kevin Reddington, filed an emergency appeal to the state's Supreme Judicial Court to try to stop today's mistrial declaration. It was denied. Reddington claimed the judge should have investigated and replaced a lone male juror who Reddington says was identified in a jury note as someone who had doubt but refused to follow the law on reasonable doubt. Reddington said the jury was split 11-1 in favor of acquitting Clancy.
0: Prosecutors must decide whether to try Clancy again, dismiss the charges, or try to reach a plea deal. Meantime, she remains in a psychiatric hospital. A watchdog report alleges President Trump's former labor secretary drank on the job, misused funds, and oversaw a toxic work environment.
2: A report from the Labor Department's Office of Inspector General alleges former labor secretary Lori Chavez Dreamer engaged in an inappropriate relationship with a member of her security detail and repeatedly directed staff to perform personal tasks on government time. It also accuses her of inappropriately combining personal and official travel, of violating the department's alcohol policies, and failing to report gifts. The report cites more than 500 documents, images, and videos, and includes interviews with dozens of current and former department staffers. Kristen Goodwin, Fox News.
0: She resigned in April amid misconduct allegations. 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
0: The U.S. announces more sanctions as it keeps up economic pressure on Iran.
6: The U.S. Treasury accuses a Turkish financial institution of knowingly offering banking services to Iranian financial entities, including those already under U.S. sanctions, specifically enabling Iran to transfer oil revenues from China to Turkey, allowing them to then be converted to cash and gold. The new sanctions on Golden Global Investment Bank are part of Operation Economic Outcast, aiming to sever Iran's financial lifelines. But the Trump administration has faced questions on how much pressure there can be if sanctions don't apply to key U.S. trading partners, China and India. Last week, the U.S. targeted the operations of an Egyptian bank in the United Arab Emirates, but stopped short of sanctions. Lisa Brady, Fox News.
0: Despite rising gas and flight prices, Americans are pushing ahead with their Labor Day weekend plans.
7: With ongoing conflicts in the Middle East driving up the price of jet fuel, AAA says travelers are paying about 2% more for airfare over the Labor Day holiday weekend than they did this time last year, but nearly 20% more for top destinations, such as Seattle and Orlando. Through Monday, the TSA expects to screen 10.1 million passengers, just short of last year's busier-than-usual Labor Day weekend, which reached nearly 10.4 million. If you're driving, you can expect to pay about 94 cents more per gallon than you would have the Friday before Labor Day last year.
0: That was Fox's Jonathan Sari in Atlanta. And in New York, police shot and killed a man who spent nearly an hour walking on the cables of the Brooklyn Bridge, refusing repeated orders to drop a knife and come down. Police say the man told officers he wanted them to kill him. Then, as an officer approached, police say the man suddenly rushed at him and they opened fire. I'm Roxanne Evans, and this is Fox News.
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10: And I'm Gary McNamara. Good morning. Hi. Hello. Well, let me see. We're in 2026. The Kaepernick thing started 10 years ago. And yeah, as you know, I've been anticipating all throughout preseason. I don't care about football anymore. I care about the politics in football or whatever it's going to be in.
11: Right.
10: That's, you know, like, it's like the WNBA. It's, even though I did watch last week on Friday, it's the only sporting event I've watched in a long time. I watched the Indiana Fever, and it's entertaining. Caitlin Clark is extremely entertaining.
11: Right, yeah.
10: So is Kelsey Mitchell. I mean, it's very entertaining, especially with the three-pointers they're taking.
11: Yeah.
10: They're not shy at all about it. So, yeah. You know, really it's the, as well, we'll call it the WDSA now.
11: Mm-hmm.
10: I love the politics in sports. A lot of people say, and I even said it way back then, you know, it sort of turned me off the politics in sports. I've learned to embrace it because it's so much fun.
11: Yeah.
10: Kaepernick speaking up again. And this is fantastic. Calls Roger Goodell, calls the NFL a bunch of hypocrites. It's all performative. They really don't care.
11: Well, isn't all sports performative?
10: No, they're
11: technically
10: not the sports portion of it. Mm. They're proclamations against, you know, because they're doing it again, you know, love, no hate, stop racism. And he says it's strictly performative. It's not what the NFL believes, that the NFL actually doesn't believe it, that the NFL is actually racist. And it was interesting because Fox News had an article where they talked about, and I remember this so well, they said, you know, they basically, the NFL puts out propaganda, and it's like, what does Kaepernick do? It's like, he goes, most notably, Kaepernick participated in a Netflix docuseries in which he compared the NFL, remember this, the NFL scouting combine to a slave auction. Before they put you on the field, teams poke, prod, and examine you, searching for any defect that might affect your performance, Kaepernick narrated. No boundary respected, no dignity left intact. What they don't want you to understand is what's being established is a power dynamic. The scene then shifts to one in which players transform into enslaved black men in shackles while white slave masters bid on them and whip them. Meanwhile, Kaepernick, after believing that's what the NFL is about, has continued to try to return to the NFL for the last 10 years. Not this year, though. I haven't heard him say he wants to come back this year.
11: No.
10: And so it's like, you know.
11: No, I think he's vying to be the commissioner now.
10: But I just love how he just pounded on Goodell and everything else. You know, Goodell trying. It's like, when will these people understand? You cannot cater to the left. If you know, well, we're going to support these victims here. We're going to support these victims because we're against the oppressors. Now you're the oppressor. Roger Goodell, you're an oppressor. You're a slave master.
11: Well, the WNBA is about to enter that territory because, you know, it's like, you know what? I'll just wear a T-shirt. That'll end everything. If I just wear a T-shirt to the game, everything will be fine. It'll all be over. Everybody will have spoken their mind and minds, and we can move on now. There's no moving on.
10: No. There's going to be no moving
11: on. No. Until a transgender is on a team. I'm sorry. Every team. And you can't just have one. Because if other transgenders try out for the team and they're clearly outperforming biological females, well, you're going to have to put them on the team.
10: What I love is social media the last couple of days, because they keep trying to resurrect it. You know, Royce White and Cantor, well, and unless they take unless they take hormones, unless they take estrogen,
11: and unless they
10: cut off their body parts,
11: no.
10: Well, then they can't play in the WNBA. And they got blasted going, hey, you're
11: That's
10: an idiot. Your own rules forbid that.
11: Yes. Not only do they forbid it in your sport, but you go back to the Obama administration. Barack Obama set the tone.
10: Yep. As we said yesterday.
11: For students, the joint edict between, and this is for public schools, between the Department of Education and Department of Justice. The student does not need the parent's permission. The student does not need anything from a doctor. The student does not need to go through any kind of hormone therapy or anything. The student only needs to proclaim, this is who I am, and now, this is my name.
10: Right.
11: And you, the administrators of the schools, have to abide by it. And yeah. You cannot make even special arrangements if they are traveling with sports teams.
10: Right.
11: No special arrangements in bathrooms.
10: Nope.
11: Which, and we remember this well. This
10: Hotel edict, rooms.
11: This edict came down during a back and forth at the Fort Worth ISD.
10: Yes.
11: Just down the road. Just
10: yes.
11: West of our studios.
10: Mm-hmm.
11: And they were finding some middle ground. They were going to make arrangements, and it was only one transgender student, but they said this will be the case going forward. What we'll do is we'll have a bathroom, a single stall bathroom for that student. And it was only a few days later when the joint edict came down and said, nuh-uh, no. And the Department of Justice was on board this joint edict, because if you do not abide by it, we consider that a violation of the students' rights. So, to the WNBA, as you point out, Gary, can't do that because you can't have the hormone thing. That the sport forbids that. Your own rules forbid that. But the rules of the left, the playbook, forbids that. And you can't have that.
10: Yeah.
11: Because the next liberal administration, I don't know if that will be a Republican liberal or a Democrat liberal, the way the GOP is going. But the next liberal administration that comes in and says, hey, we're gonna pick up this joint edict again, and that's going to be the rule in public schools. It's not over. It's going to happen. The next liberal administration will move toward this. Then that will set the tone even for your organization. Now, while the government doesn't control your organization, there will be some pressure for you to abide by the DSA playbook.
10: And that's the thing that's so entertaining, is the fact that, you know, especially with the WNBA, is the fact that, you know, they won't follow their own rules. The left won't follow their own rules. And that's what's happening on social media. And it's funny because so many on the left, because they don't do any research at all. You know, they hear a slogan and they go with it.
11: Mm-hmm.
10: But they actually don't know what their own rules are.
11: Mm-hmm.
10: So they come out and go, well, then you need to do that. And then they're reminded, no, you can't do that. Well, what do you mean? No, don't you even know your own rules? And then they disappear.
11: Yeah.
10: They disappear
11: right.
10: From social media.
11: Of course.
10: They realize, oh, I don't even know what I'm talking about.
11: Of course.
10: And that's what's so entertaining. And with Kaepernick, and we called it early on, when he's just about
11: He's just about making sure the police follow the rules.
10: What a load of horse manure that was.
11: That's garbage.
10: And it's garbage.
11: We had said it. Remember was it the Miami Herald reporter that pounded him when he started talking about Cuba and how great Cuba was and everything else? And we said, no, he's a socialist Marxist. That's what he is. And he's promoting a socialist Marxist ideology and wishes to do it in the NFL. And we went through. And thank goodness to, and we mentioned this yesterday, Heather McDonald, that went through how many people, because when you put the numbers to, when you actually put the numbers out, you know, we live in a society, whether somebody throws out something, well, racism is systemic and the violence of police against the citizenry, especially minorities, is just risen to a level that is unacceptable. What's that level? You know, the same thing that we've heard now. Now you're not hearing as much panic on the whole data centers as people come out and say, well, no, here's what's actually happening. They provide their own power. They're recycling the water. They use less than, you know, golf courses use or almond farmers in California. This is, you know, necessary. But we live in a society that you throw out something, everybody panics. They scream like that one girl in the yellow raincoat when Trump was elected the first time. Mm. That's basically the nation that, you know, a significant portion of this nation. But when you actually look at it and the facts come out later on, you saw what Kaepernick was trying to do. You know, the whole NFL is racist. It's a bunch of masters and slave owners. Mm-hmm. And my favorite was when he said, they poke, prod, and examine you. They're looking for any defect that might affect your performance. No kidding.
12: Yeah. It's all about performance.
11: All it's about is your physical your mental preparation and your physical performance on the field.
12: Yes.
11: So yes, whether you're sick, drawing blood, that would be poked and prodded, right?
12: Mm-hmm.
11: It's not a cattle prod.
12: Jerry Jones may have used a couple.
11: Oh, okay, all right. Maybe. It's a needle to examine your blood work, as they do each and every year for every single football player to make sure that they're healthy.
12: Yes.
11: And so, I mean, it's hilarious. And then trying to make it, you know, and then in the documentary, taking it from the NFL to then white masters of slave owners whipping them. Mm-hmm. That's not propaganda. Is that actually what the NFL is? Is that what professional sports actually is? Was Kaepernick actually, on point there in any way? No, he was BSing you.
12: Well, for years after he was no longer worthy of playing in the NFL, he tried to get back to that slavery, did he not?
11: Yeah.
12: What he calls slavery.
11: Yes, he wanted back, well, you know what it was. Stockholm Syndrome.
12: Oh, yeah. Right.
11: I made that up as
12: empathy
11: I went along.
12: For his, what he believes are his captors.
11: Right, exactly.
12: Why would you try so hard to get back in if that's what it was?
11: And that's where it falls apart. Everything that liberals do is so easy to tear apart and have so much fun with. And so, as you know, if you've been listening to the show the last 10 years, you know that when it gets to July, into July and August, you know, my antenna is up going, okay, where's Kaepernick? Where's Kaepernick? Where's Kaepernick? And I was so happy to see that he came out again and so happy to see that he blasted Roger Goodell because they came out the other day. Well, they're going to want all the NFL teams now to continue doing, you know, don't hate, love, all that. But as we said last year, we realize and we agree with the NFL doing that now. I've changed my mind because I realize that the NFL, if you're targeting the true racism in this country, you have to be targeting the Democrats. And it's about time that the NFL started attacking the Democrats. And we believe that's why Kaepernick is actually mad, is because they're targeting the hate of the left. That's what the NFL must be doing because that's where it's coming from in the NFL. And Roger Goodell is a very intelligent human being, and it's so obvious to see where the racism and the misogyny is coming from today from the left that has to be where Roger Goodell is going, right?
12: Mm-hmm. Sure. Yeah.
11: So much fun.
12: Good luck, Kaepernick. I don't know where the money is, but clearly this is a money thing.
10: He's got his memoirs coming out.
12: You know, and so it's, you know, you get paid by Nike to be a protester. Man, I wish I would have known. I used to protest going to work. If I could get paid for being a protester, and ironically, a protester who protests work,
10: well,
12: that would be a great job.
10: I read the other day Nike isn't doing too good.
12: Mm, that's too bad.
10: Apparently making that decision to get involved in politics instead of sports.
12: Oh, just don't do it, I guess, is what they should do, right?
10: Don't do it.
12: Just don't.
10: Just don't.
12: Just don't.
10: Don't. Just don't.
12: Just don't. I haven't seen a lot of their, well, I don't see a lot. I rarely see commercials. I can't remember the last commercial I saw.
10: Yeah.
12: It was a digital commercial somewhere. But on my YouTube, I pay for no commercials. And I'm trying to think of anything that I've seen. Maybe a preview when we watched a movie on one of the streamers. A preview of another movie, I think, maybe a trailer.
10: I think they're only sponsor now the robot athletes.
12: Yeah. Oh, my gosh. I was watching they had the international robot games going on, and it was actually live during our show. So they had a camera. Reuters had a camera basically inside this. It didn't look like, I don't know how big the venue was. But there was one robot, they go over to this one little stage area, and the one robot, there were some smaller robots, looked like kid-sized robots, and they're playing soccer. And I'm telling you right now, the red team was crushing it. The blue team was just sucking wind. Every time the red team put the ball in, they scored like 6 goals just in the 30 seconds I was watching, and I thought, if that were real soccer, they'd rule the world. and then it pans over to this martial arts thing, and it's not two robots going at, it's just one robot demonstrating all these martial arts moves. And it tries to do a roundhouse. It goes to do the roundhouse and ends up flat on its stomach and can't get up. Like 6 guys had to come out and pick the thing up.
10: And everybody saw the one where the robot ran right into the barrier and then fell back on his, wait a minute, I'm assuming the gender of a robot, its back. And then the abdomen just sparks like crazy.
12: Yeah, yeah, no, it's horrible. Look, that's not going to happen in my lifetime. It may happen in somebody else's lifetime, but not in mine. They're not taking over.
10: We are Red Eye Radio.
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10: We are Red Eye Radio. He is Eric Cronin. I'm Gary McNamara. And before we get to the meat and potatoes portion of the show, the protein and high carb part, this little audio cut here from AOC yesterday that TMZ was following her.
11: Oh,
10: oh my God.
11: Yeah.
10: TMZ must be desperate.
11: Right.
10: Here we go.
11: All right.
35: Would you ever date a conservative? Is that anything you'd ever entertain?
36: I have to say it's probably not.
10: I'm the single guy, so I have no shot with her. And, you know, I was thinking with Jasmine Crockett being unemployed, maybe I'd have a shot, you know, being three blocks in her district still.
11: Yeah, right.
10: I don't even know whether she's married or not.
11: Or you could just hang out with your cat.
10: Wow. Yeah. I didn't think about that. That third option
11: seems the best. If you want to hang out with something that's unpredictable and then just goes off for no reason, you already have a cat, dude.

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1: 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But this isn't a mistake. 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What? 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Stupid is a choice. I'm warning you, bro.
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0: I'm Deborah Valentine. A judge Friday declaring a mistrial in the Lindsey Clancy triple murder trial after jurors deadlocked. Fox's Brian Yenis reports.
1: The state Supreme Court denied a defense emergency appeal to stop the mistrial. Clancy's attorney Kevin Reddington argued the judge should have replaced a lone holdout juror who had doubt but refused to follow the law on reasonable doubt.
0: A status conference is planned for September 29th. Clancy remains at a state medical and psychiatric hospital. A surprising 162,000 jobs added to U.S. payrolls for August, according to the U.S. Labor Department. Fox's Peter Ducey has more from the White House.
2: A stronger economy could be a plus for Republican midterm candidates. The Iran conflict, TBD.
0: Unemployment remains steady at 4.1%. Revisions added 55,000 jobs to June and July payrolls. 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
12: I'm in pain, but here I am, powering through it. 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Why don't you take the day off, you idiot? That would be a good question. But know this. If there is no Dale Jackson, there is no Dale Jackson show. If there is no Dale Jackson show, well, then the terrorists win. And I can't allow that to happen.
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0: CNN.
1: Two things matter the most. That supplement has to work for you, and you have to be able to trust it. I trust Relief Factor. 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And at 80 years old, wow, Richard and Paula were tired of aches and discomfort, keeping them awake at night. That's another thing I brought up in the past. They decided to try Relief Factor, and now they're sleeping through the night again. Paula says,

0: great one? 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
1: This regime cannot be trusted. 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
2: I mean, I guess it could be a theory. I don't know how subscribed I am to the theory, but it would make sense that after the initial bombing that kills the Ayatollah, you go in, you wait to see what intel can bring you, what Mossad intel can bring you, what the U.S. intel can bring you as to who's left, who's in charge, what the pecking order will be. And that is going to take a minute. And I'm wondering if they've learned something new, or I would be more inclined to subscribe to the next theory, and that would be what Politico wrote about the other day. And it's Politico. Yeah, I know, they're left. But they're talking about Republicans that basically are just not happy with the performance on Iran when it comes to the president, and that it is a domestic pressure coming from the president just a couple of months, 2 months now from the election. So, or maybe a combination of both. The intel is probably, you know, more and more. Every day you gather more, and you're going to have to at some point make a decision on what you're going to do. And it is about regime change. It is about taking down whoever is in charge, taking them out. And I don't know what happens next, but at some point you've got to get control of their uranium. And again, I think that's, you know, down the road a bit. But the fact that we started striking them again this past weekend, just days ago, the fact that he's talking a different game now, it stands to reason they've got new intel that tells them this could be, you know, this could be doable. Or there's a new strategy that says, you know what, we just need to keep pounding them until they do give.
3: Well,
2: I can't tell you.
3: Yeah. I think part of it's an acceptance of the fact that this cannot go away before the midterms.
2: Yeah.
3: So you might as well do what you wanted to do from the beginning.
2: Right.
3: You know, when you got the memorandum of understanding, I don't think there's a Republican out there that looked at that and said, my God, if you would have told me in February, this is what you were going to agree to, which would have refunded Iran.
2: Yeah.
3: That was pure panic from the administration just trying to get any deal so Trump could say, see, I'm a deal maker and I stopped it, when actually, as we called it earlier, it was a George Costanza negotiation. You had negotiated backwards stuff you already had before the war. You were negotiating less than what you had before the war.
2: Mm-hmm.
3: And it didn't cut it anywhere in the Republican Party. And it was done because they were trying to end it, you know, at least, you know, 3 or 4 months before before the midterms. Now, knowing that it's not probably going to end, you can't come to a deal, because, you know, one of the things out there right now, whether it's the trade deal with Canada, I mean, one of the things is, you know, Carney refused it because he realizes that he believes it could hurt not having a deal with Canada, could hurt the Republicans in the midterm and hurt Trump.
2: Mm-hmm.
3: And that's what his goal is. And the goal of the Iranians is to wait out Trump till after the midterms and, you know, and have, you know, Democrat leadership in, which they believe the Democrat leadership will do anything to appease the Iranian regime, because they already have, as we mm-hmm. know, with Biden and Obama, they did.
2: Mm-hmm.
3: They actually gave them, you know, cash. So the fact is, you might as well go for what you want to do without getting, you know, ground troops in there, which is the economic sanctions on them, basically starving them of everything. And if they attack, then you can attack. He doesn't need, by the way, every time Iran, somebody wrote to me and said,

0: said, well, he's not getting approval from Congress. He doesn't need to.
1: No.
0: And especially now he doesn't. You don't hear any of that talk. Somebody, they wrote to me, how come we heard this talk about him going to Congress? Because every time Iran attacks us, the president does not need permission from Congress
1: right.
0: to attack back.
1: Right. Look, you know? I don't want to go dark, Brandon, but I think especially if the Democrats take either the House or Senate, it's going to be a dark winter for Iran, because between November 4th and the time the new Congress is seated, there's probably going to be a nonstop effort to get as much done as they can. I don't know what that looks like. And I also don't know, again, there's still the question of what do we have in terms of inventory on the defensive side. I don't know how much of that is true. I don't know if there's going to be a re-upping of that. I don't know if John Ratcliffe's trip to Russia recently is, you know, again, part of, you know, telling Russia stay out of it because we're about to go full on. Don't get in our way. I have no idea, but certainly there was movement in the last 2 weeks. And I think really starting with Ratcliffe's trip to Russia, I think that had, I think there's, it stands to reason it had just as much to do with Iran as it did Ukraine. And I think that's, I think right now you can see that because you can, or at least there's this correlation. I have no idea, you know, if it's a direct correlation or not, but it's happening. The timing, you can't deny. So we'll see what happens with Iran, but I think you're right. It was, you know what, we're not going to win back anybody. Let's not, at the very least, let's not lose our base, but let's focus on the mission. Domestically, wars are hard to win with the people, with your constituents. It doesn't matter what it is, an ongoing war, only because the question mark remains and hangs until you've defeated your enemy and accomplish your goal, which we don't know how long that will take. So if you put that into play again and say, let's just keep doing what we have to do with Iran here to defeat them and, you know, and just stay consistent in that effort. So at the very least, we don't, our base is not disenchanted with what's going on national defense.
0: Well,
1: that's
0: the,
1: something you can't afford to lose.
0: And forget about the politics for a moment. The substance is if you can take down 99% of the Iranian regime, if they're going to target now, because he came out, he said, look, quote, we're not trying to force Iran to the bargaining table, end of quote, dismissing reports about the same, because you'd seen it.
1: Yeah.
0: Well, Trump's really going after them heavy in order to get a deal. And he goes, no, I'm not looking for a deal this time. He said he couldn't care less if Iran signs a worthless deal or worthless to them agreement. He said he preferred the U.S. position now and once again claimed to have almost total control of the Strait of Hormuz while reiterating Iran's economy was collapsing. The substance of doing it could reverberate for generations of what happens to the Middle East. There's still the sub, because to me, the entire thing of what we originally thought in that, you know, first 8 minutes, was it the 8 minute speech that he gave, was the fact of, okay, this is all part of Trump's plan to get rid of Iran, let, you know, the opposition in charge get nations signing Abraham Accords and actually get peace in the Middle East.
1: Yeah.
0: If you could do it, that would be huge. It would be monumental. And forget about the politics of today, whether the Republicans, you know, lose in November because of the war or not. I don't think the war itself, I think it's prices that will hurt the Republicans.
1: I think you're right on that. I think as we get closer and closer, and in recent weeks, I think that's been really has risen to the top as pricing. The war isn't so much, you know, I think the public sees that. And quite frankly, if you've priced in, I don't know, you know, in our neighborhood, whatever it is, $3.79 a gallon, whatever. If you priced in the current price of gasoline and it's not going to move much either way, then accomplish the mission. Move on with the mission.
0: Accomplish the mission. And if you want to go down in history as a president, what would be remembered if you brought, if you were the one that initiated the destruction of Iran that brought peace to the Middle East.
1: And,
0: so
1: yeah,
0: so,
1: and you just mentioned something, the Abraham Accords and everything else, because all of those neighboring nations, and I said this months ago, but it bears repeating here, going with what you said on that, and that is, if they lose trust in you, if they lose trust in the Trump administration, then that starts to fall apart. That starts to erode. The path that I think he probably set in front of them when he made that trip to the Middle East before bombing Iran. He made the trip to the Middle East. He did not go to Israel on that trip. There was a very clear mission for that trip. And I would believe that if they believe you're not going to accomplish this, that you're just, for whatever reason, for domestic political reasons, you're not going to move forward with this mission, that you're just kind of going to give up, that you lose that chance to keep them at the table. And that's not something that's just one more part of it. And I think right now the balance is they're looking at it, and probably their internals are showing, you know, you're going to have to accomplish this mission one way or the other. So move forward, do that, be consistent in that effort.
0: Your goal to get the substance, and for this president, the legacy.
1: Yes.
0: In the history books.
1: Yes.
0: You get
1: both. And it's a legacy that belongs to all.
0: Right.
1: If you think about it, that would the benefit of that legacy spreads to all free nations across the world.
0: Right. No, I meant the legacy for the president.
1: No, that's what I was saying.
0: Right.
1: His legacy, the essence of that legacy, it benefits all free nations.
0: Yeah, Percy, I don't care about the legacy. I care about the substance of what you get, which would be peace in the Middle East.
1: That's exactly what I was saying.
0: Yeah. Yeah. We are Red Eye Radio.
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11: So a Texas rancher was killed by a suspected cartel IED. 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
0: We are in our radio, and he's Eric Harley, and I'm Gary McNamara. Yeah, so I wasn't, in the last discussion, I was not responding to you or disagreeing with you. I was talking specifically about Trump wanting a legacy of peace in the Middle East that he gets the credit for.
1: That's basically what he's all about. If he can get all the credit for it, and ultimately, and I think we were saying the same thing, right?
0: But right.
1: If he gets that and all free nations are not under the thumb or threat, I guess, of the Iranian regime.
0: Right.
1: That's a win-win for everybody.
0: Well, he would deserve it.
1: Oh,
0: I'm not criticizing.
1: If you want to talk about the Nobel Peace Prize, I mean, you and I don't put credibility into Nobel. But if they had any credibility, then this would be it. If he is to accomplish this goal,
0: you know who they would give it to?
1: Obama.
0: Whoever became president of a free Iran.
1: That's who would get it. Yes. Like, yeah. No, that's it. I mean, that's just the way they operate. But if there were a true peace award, then he would qualify for that if this goal is accomplished.
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0: I'm Deborah Valentine, Fox News. Massachusetts Judge William Sullivan declaring a mistrial in the triple murder trial of Lindsey Clancy. Fox's Brian Yenis with the latest from Plymouth.
1: District Attorney Tim Cruz said this trial was not about the mental health care system. It was about Clancy's three children, Cora, Dawson, and Callan. The state Supreme Court denied a defense emergency appeal to stop the mistrial. Clancy's attorney Kevin Reddington argued the judge should have replaced a lone holdout juror who had doubt but refused to follow the law on reasonable doubt. Reddington says the jury was split 11-1 for acquittal and later blasted that holdout male juror outside court. The DA has not said if they will retry this case, but in the meantime, Lindsey Clancy remains at the psychiatric hospital until that decision is ultimately made.
0: Clancy remains at the Tewksbury Hospital, a state-run medical and psychiatric facility, awaiting a status hearing in the case that is scheduled for September 29th. A one-time gay Christian podcaster from Los Angeles is charged with making repeated social media threats against President Trump.
2: Federal investigators say this anti-Trump activist hailed the White House Correspondents' Dinner shooter as a hero and used his social media platforms to make repeated calls for President Trump to be killed. A federal indictment reads that in March, Benjamin Azariah Southworth posted a video on Instagram and said, kill Donald Trump, kill that mother-blanking pedophile in the White House, kill that traitor of the United States Constitution. The federal complaint reads the suspect has a personal website that also sells Kill Trump stickers. He also allegedly posted a video of himself transporting into the Oval Office and raising a knife to the president. Southworth is federally charged with threats against the president, cyberstalking, and harassing communications.
0: Fox's Matt Finn reporting. 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
0: U.S. Central Command has announced that the military has struck multiple Islamic Revolutionary Guard Corps this week, including air defense sites. Fox's Christina Coleman has the story.
7: They say the strikes follow recent attempted attacks by Iran against commercial shipping in the Strait of Hormuz and military service members. This as the U.S. Navy continues to enforce the U.S. blockade against Iran. U.S. Central Command says as of Wednesday, U.S. forces have redirected 86 commercial vessels, disabled three, and boarded two to ensure compliance. It's unclear when this military conflict will end. Meantime, inflation remains a concern for voters as the conflict with Iran pushes diesel prices to a record high.
0: According to the AAA website, the national average for gas prices is at $4.14 a gallon, along with the record high diesel prices. Meanwhile, despite rising gas and flight prices, Americans aren't letting that affect them this Labor Day weekend. Fox's Jonathan Sari reports from Atlanta.
8: With ongoing conflicts in the Middle East driving up the price of jet fuel, AAA says travelers are paying about 2% more for airfare over the Labor Day holiday weekend than they did this time last year, but nearly 20% more for top destinations, such as Seattle and Orlando. Through Monday, the TSA expects to screen 10.1 million passengers, just short of last year's busier-than-usual Labor Day weekend, which reached nearly 10.4 million. If you're driving, you can expect to pay about 94 cents more per gallon than you would have the Friday before Labor Day last year.
0: AAA is also predicting a slight increase in highway traffic compared to last year, with just over 39 million Americans traveling by car for the long holiday weekend. The U.S. job market rebounded in August as employers added a surprising 162,000 jobs. The unemployment rate stayed at 4.1%. I'm Deborah Valentine. This is Fox News.
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14: This was really interesting yesterday. This was in the Toronto Sun.
15: All right.
14: Canada's standard of living has largely stagnated, falling farther behind the United States. Now, this isn't like in the last couple of months. This is since 2014. Now, the Fraser Institute, which is a conservative think tank, probably most well-known here in the United States for putting out every year the wait times to get medical treatment in Canada. You know, to go see a specialist, whatever. I've told the story about how the, and I used to like my old doctor a lot. I mean, I really, you know, liked my primary doctor, but the organization that, you know, that the medical group that owned all of them closed everything down in DFW, everything. And so my doctor, who is few months, my old doctor, who's a few months older than I am, I can't find him. He hasn't started practicing, and you know, I had appointments coming up, prescriptions to be refilled, and don't know, you know, how to find a new primary doctor. And I did.
15: Yeah.
14: And find a new primary doctor. I could have made the appointment the next day or the next working day that he was working. But I was in within a week to my new primary doctor and recommended me to a specialist just because they're doing, you know, they do the whole new workup on you because they want to see yourself, you know. So I have to do the, you know, the heart specialist, get the EKG and everything else. I have no problems, folks. I want to make that clear. I could have gone in by next Monday, but I'll be out of town. So I did it the next Monday, but no problem. They had all days next week where I could go in to a specialist like that to get it done. Everything was done so quickly. I mean, it was unbelievable. I was telling you off the air. I wasn't even going to bring this up until I saw this article. Just like, it's just done so quickly here. You get the stuff that you want, you know, boom, boom, boom, boom, boom. And when you see the wait times for specialists in Canada at times, but that's what the Fraser Institute is known for. The Fraser Institute also found the sharpest decline occurred post-2014, meaning during the decade the Justin Trudeau government was in power. The gap in living standards. Now, we know this because when did it come out, Eric? About 6 months ago? Remember that Mississippi, there isn't any state that isn't doing better than Canada, including, you know, Mississippi. They always thought Mississippi is...
15: Right, the poor state, yeah.
14: It's the poor state. Mississippi is doing better than any Canadian province. The gap in living standards between Canada and the U.S. has more than doubled over the past quarter century, with Canada increasingly lagging behind the U.S., according to the new study. The study compared real inflation-adjusted GDP per person in Canada to the United States, a widely accepted measure of the standard of living in both countries from 1999 to 2024. It found in 1999, real GDP per person in Canada was, I'll round it off, $48,000 compared to $59,000 in the United States in constant Canadian dollars, a gap of almost $11,000. By 2024, the gap had increased to $23,000. $59,000 in Canada, $83,000 in the United States.
11: Hmm.
14: The study noted the steepest decline started in 2014 when Canada's real GDP per person as a share of the U.S. economy fell from 83.1% in that year to 71.5% in 2024. This reflects the fact per person GDP growth in Canada largely stagnated during this time, while growth continued in the United States at a strong pace.
11: Hmm.
14: From 2014 to 2024, GDP per person in Canada grew at just 3.2% compared to 20.1% in the United States. Despite some early hopes prior to 2024, Canada has made virtually no economic progress relative to the United States and has instead fallen further behind where it stood at the turn of the century. It's absolutely clear Canadian policymakers have failed to create an environment where we can prosper, said Jake Fuss, the co-author of the study for the Fraser Institute. Remember, this is a Canadian think tank. This is a Toronto Sun reporting this. Squandering the Canadian Century, Part 1, author of the study, Squandering the Canadian Century, Part 1, Comparing Economic Performance in Canada to the United States. The study found the Canadian economy lagging behind the U.S. in numerous other areas. For example, in 2010, the earliest year of comparable data, inflation-adjusted median employment income was $6,000 higher in the United States than in Canada, which increased to $8,000 by 2024. From 1994 to 2024, Canada experienced a decline in private sector employment as a share of total employment from 81.2% to 78.5%, meaning the public sector grew faster than the private sector, while in the U.S. the reverse happened. Private sector employment increased 85.8% to 86.5%. So there you go.
11: All right.
14: From 1999 to 2025, labor productivity, the ability of an economy to transfer raw materials and other inputs into goods and services, which is a key driver of economic growth, more than doubled in the U.S. compared to Canada, increasing by 67.9% in the United States compared to 26.7% in Canada. Canada also experienced a rapid decline in business investment in Canada relative to the U.S. from 2017 to 2024, another key driver of productivity, falling from nearly 90 cents per worker for every dollar invested in the U.S. to 54 cents.
11: Hmm.
14: So there you go.
11: Hmm.
14: It should be noted that while the GDP per capita is the best, per capita is the most common tool used to determine a country standard of living, critics say it fails to capture the quality of life experienced by the average person. Sorry, the quality of life is the money I have in my pocket. They're going to say, you know, because they have free health care. Well, right. Fraser Institute's going to go, yeah, but what about waiting times? If you can't get in.
11: Well, if you say free, but also it's not really accessible in the way that it needs to be needed. It needs to be used, rather. If you need something serious, the wait times go up. If you're healthy, it's free, and you can go around telling your friends, hey, it's all free, until you actually need something that's serious, and the waiting times start to go up. That's not access to health care. That's access to a waiting line.
14: Yeah. So there you go. Well, it's a warning for this embrace of socialism.
11: Yeah.
14: It was weird yesterday. You saw the two Democrats crossed over to move that bill forward.
11: Mm.
14: Then I think more Democrats jumped on it at the end for the final vote
11: to
14: say no part of socialism is good. No part of socialism is good.
11: Right.
14: At the same time.
11: Right. The resolution vote yesterday.
14: Right. Yeah. At the same time, I saw this from Jacob Perry, senior advisor to various Republican campaigns, saying, I spent 20 years electing Republicans. Donald Trump is America's first socialist president. The government owns stakes in over 30 companies now. The biggest share of our only rare earth miner, veto power over U.S. steel, and now a third of the Venezuelan oil venture. And we talked about this yesterday, the split that you're seeing in the Republican Party.
11: Right.
14: And it's real.
11: It's a and real, it's, and, it's, and a great, it's a growing concern.
14: Yeah. So, it was the same day. I think he wrote that on that day because of the Congress coming out.
15: Yeah, for the vote.
14: Yeah, because Republicans came out and said, we're completely against socialism.
15: Yeah.
14: Totally against it.
11: No. You know, and that's it. It's about the ideas and the actions of government and the people in government. It's not about the people.
14: Yeah.
11: Your actions define you.
14: Did you see too that I think the numbers came out yesterday. It was the most expensive August for gasoline, for any August, in our history,
11: right?
14: Gas,
11: you know, that first week of August used to be—I don't know if it still is—one of the busiest driving seasons because parents get their last vacation with their kids in that first week of August before school goes back. I don't know if that's still the case, but then the driving season ends, and think about that. Typically what you see is demand goes down, right? And that will be the case up until mid to late November.
14: I mean, holidays. I saw it started coming down a little bit here the last week.
11: Right.
14: We were down.
11: That's probably the settlement. I don't know. I haven't looked at the forces behind it.
14: But up north, though,
11: yeah,
14: they don't start school for another week.
11: Yeah.
14: So it depends on where you are in the country. Mm-hmm. But by the time everybody's back in school, supposed to come down. We'll see whether it comes down.
11: Yeah, because usually it's Labor Day.
14: Because of supply
11: before,
14: and demand.
11: Yeah, usually it's Labor Day before that happens. Yep. And then you'll see a spike around Thanksgiving and then later around Christmas a week or two. But and then we have to think about, speaking of our friends in the north, heating oil.
14: Yeah, yeah. You start switching over.
11: Mm-hmm.
14: When I'm back in a couple of weeks, it's like when I was back, what was it, last week, the week before, I said, well, no more shorts when I come back in late September.
11: Yeah.
14: It'll be cold.
11: Right.
14: But for the first time ever, the national average for regular gasoline stayed above $4 per gallon every single day of August. The national average hovered around $4.05 to $4.09 per gallon through the end of the month, eclipsing the previous August record of roughly $3.94 from 2024. That's why the president was so passionate about the Venezuelan thing. Again, you know, he was trying to make it seem like there was an immediate impact, and there's not going to be an immediate impact of that, as we now know. And, you know, because that's years away.
11: Right.
14: You know, Ted Cruz was talking about that yesterday, and I saw Glenn Beck say the president called him yesterday, not understanding why Republicans aren't, you know, jumping on this and promoting it like crazy.
11: Hmm. Yeah.
14: And it's like, what can I say? I mean, there's so many. You announce something, but how close are we to it? Even if you're for the United States taking equity part ownership in a foreign company,
11: yeah.
14: You know, because that's the problem that he has with his own populace, as we have said, that you're going to have the populace come out and say, why is the U.S. government taking equity in a foreign oil company instead of bolstering American oil companies and the withdrawal of oil here that will help American workers?
11: Right.
14: You know, first it's meat. First he's saying we're going to let Europe dump meat, you know, into the United States, which ticked off farmers here.
11: And it's not even good meat. It's European meat.
14: It's European meat, exactly.
11: And if you don't eat your meat, you can't have your pudding.
14: Right.
11: How can you have your pudding if you don't eat your meat?
14: And then this, where it's just like, you know, there is no... Even the problem is not just the socialist aspect of it, it's the populist aspect of it, where the president said, my only goal is to create jobs in the United States, even if it raises prices.
11: Right.
14: And well, these are two things in the last 2 weeks that are completely the opposite of what you've been promoting. That's a huge problem.
11: Yeah.
14: We are Red Eye Radio.
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4: 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You have somebody that's on the right and on the left. 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

0: We are Red Eye Radio. He is Eric Cronin. I'm Gary McNamara. House Minority Leader Hakeem Jeffries said he was blindsided after two Democrats defected and joined the Republicans to force a vote on a resolution condemning socialism. In a 210-208 vote, Democrat Representatives Dan Golden and Marie Glusenkamp Perez joined the Republicans to advance a resolution. Later on Tuesday, the House adopted the resolution 220-192-2. So,
1: yeah.
0: The House on Tuesday adopted a resolution to denounce socialism in all its forms.
1: That's right.
0: Well, so we're going to become a completely, totally free market economy?
1: I'm sure that's going to happen starting tomorrow.
0: In a political message exercise ahead of the November elections, of course, what it is, because that's what you want them on record. The House adopted a resolution in a 220-192-2 vote with eight Democrats voting with the Republicans in favor. Two Democrats were present. GOP leader scheduled the vote after Democrat primary voters embraced a number of Democratic socialist candidates. Republicans connected those wins to their own push to pass President Trump's signature voting regulations bill, the Save America Act. The resolution also reaffirms our support for legislation that has been stalled for months in the Senate, where it lacks even a simple majority to support. Mm-hmm. Jeffries flipped out and cracked down on Representative Golden and Marie Perez. The decision by two of our colleagues to blindside the entire House Democrat caucus and join with the Republican majority to pass a procedural vote on the brink of failing represents a significant breach of trust. It necessitates a serious response, and we have asked the Committee on Caucus Rules to take this up in short order. Whatever that means.
1: Whatever. Whatever.
2: We're going to...
0: All right. Well, so the Republicans on record now. Mm-hmm. They're on record to get rid of socialism in all forms. All forms.
1: All
0: not
1: forms.
0: Some forms. All forms.
1: Ownership of companies. Ownership of foreign entities.
0: All forms. We're going to hold you to it.
1: That's right.
0: Why? Because you said it. And you voted on it.
1: That's right.
0: You're against socialism in all forms.
1: And no more socialist security. That ends tomorrow. Sorry, seniors, you're on your own. Get a job.
0: Well, I mean, the thing that you know, the idea, because Democrats use it all the time, that socialism really isn't true.
1: No, it's you pay into it. It's more of a Ponzi scheme. But
0: right. Socialism is more moral.
1: Yeah, exactly.
0: I'm just having fun.
1: It's a pyramid scheme. Sorry for you on the bottom. You know,
0: it's not socialism.
1: Like me, who's going to age into it in the year 2032. No joke. That's when I age into it. Daniel, missed it by a month.
0: Well, as long as I get mine, I don't care about you.
1: Why not?
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0: News. I'm Roxanne Evans. Massachusetts mistrial. 7 days of deliberations and jurors in the Lindsay Clancy murder trial remain deadlocked over one holdout juror. Her attorney wanted the juror removed, but that failed then.
1: The defense also lost a last-minute appeal to Massachusetts' highest court, clearing the way for a mistrial to be declared.
0: Fox's Chanley Painter. A status hearing will now be held September 29th. A bombshell report released on former Labor Secretary Lori Chavez de Remer. It described drinking on the job and misuse of government resources. A stronger than expected jobs report.
2: They announced 162,000 jobs, new jobs.
0: The president announcing the numbers. The unemployment rate held steady at 4.1%. 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
1: All right. So we've been talking about, we said yesterday, we've talked about the Democrats and just the insanity of the Democrats. And we talked about the challenges that the Republicans have, and the challenges they have are quite serious. Mm-hmm. It's not talked about a lot. We've talked about it. We've received

0: So the stuff that we know, we agree, may not be illegal. You may not agree that it's deportable, but for the sake of conversation, we don't know anything else about him. Does his being in America make America better or worse?
1: I don't think it matters.
0: Don't you think it's kind of weird that the left constantly finds the worst people on the planet to lay down in the road on? Wouldn't it be better if occasionally y'all went, yeah, these guys suck. They could be deported. It's fine.
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3: Is socialism. It is the definition of socialism. And there's a combination of, number one, you look at what China does, where the Chinese government and every company in China has what's called the golden share. And the golden share gives them the ability to control the companies. It makes every company an arm of the government. That ain't good. I don't want every company in America to be an arm of the federal government. And you may think it's great when it's Donald Trump, but you know what? Donald Trump is not going to be the last president. And it ain't nearly that great if it's President Elizabeth Warren or President AOC or whatever communist comes next. And so I think it is a very, very dangerous proposition. And I'll tell you, President Trump and I have discussed this multiple times. What I am urging him to do is to take these equity positions that they have taken, and before he leaves office, put them directly into the Trump accounts of 70 million kids. Transfer them out of the federal government and send them to the children of America.
4: There you go. Now, that's the problem when you get involved in it, is you've just weakened those companies when you sell those shares.
5: Yeah.
4: That equity.
5: Right. Yeah. And you can't really transfer it into those. It would have to be cash funds. You can't transfer ownership shares because you wouldn't want those ownership shares. The shares will go up and down, and you don't want that volatility. So you would have to sell those shares and convert them to cash to put them in those funds.
4: I think that's what he was saying. I think that's what Ted Cruz means. Yeah.
5: Because, you know, that's great, except you've already opened the door. Yeah. And I don't know. It is different. They would have to, you know, the next communist leader, as he points out, whether it's Warren or AOC or whoever, would have to go through what Trump went through, but they would politically have the backing, theoretically, of a number of people, probably not diehard Trump fans, but certainly some independents who were okay with it would look at it and go, well, it's okay. And they would have a political leverage that you've already given them that doesn't go away by undoing what you've done.
4: Right.
5: That would be the only concern. I know what he's saying. Get out of it before you get out, and then do something good with those funds. That's fine. Except you've already opened the door.
4: But that's the first direct criticism of Trump.
5: Yeah, from anybody from on Capitol Hill. Yeah.
4: From a major Republican politician. Yeah. That's the first.
5: I'm sorry, from a Republican on Capitol Hill.
4: From a Republican on Capitol Hill saying, Mr. President, you're a socialist. What you're doing is, by the definition, is socialism. And so when you have the entire, every Republican vote for no socialism in any form, which, again, I get a kick out of to begin with. It's like, any form, well, then you're going to have to address what the president is doing, like Ted Cruz is.
5: Right, yeah.
4: Because you're going to be called on it.
5: Right.
4: And as we said, I can't believe we brought it up yesterday. As we said, you know, we looked at everything. We go, look, this is the thing, you know, with J.D. Vance talking about, oh, we've gone by Milton Friedman. We're past Milton Friedman, you hear that kind of stuff, and it's like, well, because it's different now, and he's for, you know, J.D. Vance is agrees with the president that equity and ownership in AI companies, and we're like, what the hell's going on here? Where'd all of a sudden this come from? Now, we know the president did it and promoted it, and we knew there would eventually be a blowback on it, because I believe we were the first in any conservative media to call the president out on this.
5: Right. Right.
4: And of course we received criticism when we did, and we just went, well, fine. We haven't changed our opinion.
5: Right.
4: We haven't changed what we

0: believe. We don't practice political idolatry. We don't sit there and say, I voted for this guy, so no matter what he does, we're going to be in full and total agreement because we don't have a mind of our own and we do not wish to remain consistent on the ideologies that we have held on economics, which is about freedom in the economic system and government stays out of it.
1: Right.
0: We haven't changed. It's always, you know, you didn't get mad at us 20 years ago for holding that opinion or 10 years ago. And all of a sudden, a year ago, what are you guys talking about? Well, that's we have been consistent. And so, but I just thought that was interesting that Ted Cruz did it after we said yesterday, look, that's the one thing that isn't being talked about. Conservatives aren't stupid. They're not stupid. They understand what socialism does. They understand that when you increase the cost of doing business, which again was the tariffs, you're not going to expand an economy.
1: Right.
0: You may make certain sectors more profitable because you protect them from competition. But things cost more. You cannot expand an economy as fast by increasing the cost of doing business. You cannot increase it faster by not doing that. I mean, by doing that rather than not doing it.
1: Right.
0: And conservatives know that. And you can't BS them. They may be quiet because they voted for you, but they're going, because we do live in a time where it is the best of, I'm just saying two evils. I don't believe it's evil what the president is doing. I don't know why he believes it. You told me first, your biggest fear in the second term for Trump is that his liberal instincts would take a hold, all of it. But I never thought it would be to the point of taking equity in companies and promoting it as a great thing for America. I wonder what those conversations are like between Ted Cruz and the president.
1: Well,
0: because if he's been having the conversation, then the president comes out, you know, this week, we're going to take a third of the equity in a foreign country.
2: Yeah, and I think industry. There's also the why does Ted Cruz right now feel like it's important to speak out? Now, it could be that, you know, he's teeing things up for 28, I don't know. Or that he's just feels compelled. Look, we've got to make sure.
0: It is the debate.
2: You know,
0: it's a debate that nobody wanted to talk, that nobody in the Republican Party wants to talk about.
2: And he's not up for re-election this cycle, but again, which also gives him a little more room to talk about it as a Republican, especially in a state like Texas. So there could be a number of reasons, but this was my concern going back to the first term, as you mentioned. The more liberal tendencies, and really, it wasn't so much the liberal tendencies as it was his willingness to listen to his daughter during that first term.
0: Yes.
2: Who has liberal tendencies, who brought up things like a daycare tax credits and things like that, and, you know, certain things that were on the liberal agenda that were mentioned by the president in the first term, never really taken on during the first term. And now she's not, you know, I'm sure she has conversations with her dad, but she's not officially an advisor. And so the question then becomes, all right, why go? And this goes much further. You know, when we talk about tax credits for child care and, you know, more tax credits for families with children and all of that. It's, you know, ownership in companies, you know, the ramped up tariff move, all of these things that the left has been wanting to do for the longest time. 2016, Bernie, I agree with Mr. Trump on tariffs. And, you know, these are things. I know there's some liberals in Canada that don't like Trump's tariffs, But liberals here in the U.S. haven't been too outspoken about it. It hasn't been a thing. And now it's because, I mean, it's very clear. Well, we get into office, we can ramp up tariffs the way we want to, or we can ramp up ownership in companies the way we want to. And that was always my concern. I'm kind of surprised, and maybe it's just hasn't happened yet, that we haven't talked single payer yet. You know, when the president the other day, a couple days ago, announcing the addition to his health care initiative and things like that, and Trump RX and all of that, all good and well, that's great. You know, let's save people some money. But the question is, what's next? You know, because that his goal is to cut out the middlemen. You know, the insurance companies are getting rich, and, you know, we should cut out the middlemen, and the money should go directly to healthcare providers. Well, all right. That's part of the plan of single payer. Is it going to go that far? I'm curious.
0: Well, especially since his first term, remember, he talked about Medicare.
2: Right. He did.
0: Medicare for all.
2: That's why I'm kind of surprised we haven't heard it yet.
0: We are Red Eye Radio.
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0: We are Red Eye Radio, and I don't know if we, but I'm hoping for some rain maybe later on today. It's been,
1: you know, they said we've got it, so we've got a chance of rain today, and I think Thursday
0: from the tropical storm. Yeah,
1: from the tropical storm that came ashore yesterday, and my brother lives down there, and they're getting plenty of rain, but on the coast, but it's 40, it would be welcome.
0: 49 days since I've had rain.
1: Yeah.
0: I checked it out yesterday.
1: Yeah.
0: In my zip code, my neighborhood.
1: Right.
0: It's amazing. They got rain gauges everywhere. It's just a couple blocks from me, and that's what they used to determine it. I was checking that on the internet yesterday. I said, my location right where I am, not north of me, my location GPS. And it said 48 days yesterday.
1: Yeah.
0: And so 49 today. So
1: yeah.
0: I'd like a little bit, you know, just some help to, you know, take down the water bill a little bit this morning.
1: I wouldn't mind. I've been watering a little heavy on my lawn, you know, because it's been so hot. But nothing waters like rain. I mean,
0: and winter arrives tomorrow. I saw the high only 92.
1: Oh yeah, no, yeah. That's our fault. That's it. Yeah, we're getting jackets out.
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0: reaches an impasse. I'm Roxanne Evans, Fox News. The judge in the Massachusetts trial declared a mistrial today after the jury failed again to reach a verdict in Lindsey Clancy's court case for strangling her three young children to death, something she admitted. Fox's Brian Yannis outside the courthouse in Plymouth.
1: After 40 hours of deliberations over 6.5 days, this jury delivered a final note saying that with a heavy heart, they could not reach a unanimous decision as to whether Lindsey Clancy was criminally responsible for killing her three children. Clancy's attorney, Kevin Reddington, filed an emergency appeal to the state's Supreme Judicial Court to try to stop today's mistrial declaration. It was denied. Reddington claimed the judge should have investigated and replaced a lone male juror who Reddington says was identified in a jury note as someone who had doubt but refused to follow the law on reasonable doubt. Reddington said the jury was split 11-1 in favor of acquitting Clancy.
0: Prosecutors must decide whether to try Clancy again. Meantime, she does remain at a psychiatric hospital. A watchdog report alleges President Trump's former labor secretary drank on the job, misused funds, and oversaw a toxic work environment.
2: A report from the Labor Department's Office of Inspector General alleges former labor secretary Lori Chavez Dreamer engaged in an inappropriate relationship with a member of her security detail and repeatedly directed staff to perform personal tasks on government time. It also accuses her of inappropriately combining personal and official travel, of violating the department's alcohol policies, and failing to report gifts. The report cites more than 500 documents, images, and videos, and includes interviews with dozens of current and former department staffers. Kristen Goodwin, Fox News.
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0: The U.S. announces more sanctions as it keeps up economic pressure on Iran.
5: The U.S. Treasury accuses a Turkish financial institution of knowingly offering banking services to Iranian financial entities, including those already under U.S. sanctions, specifically enabling Iran to transfer oil revenues from China to Turkey, allowing them to then be converted to cash and gold. The new sanctions on Golden Global Investment Bank are part of Operation Economic Outcast, aiming to sever Iran's financial lifelines. But the Trump administration has faced questions on how much pressure there can be if sanctions don't apply to key U.S. trading partners, China and India. Last week, the U.S. targeted the operations of an Egyptian bank in the United Arab Emirates, but stopped short of sanctions. Lisa Brady, Fox News.
0: U.S. Central Command announced that the military struck multiple Islamic Revolutionary Guard Corps this week, including air defense sites.
6: They say the strikes follow recent attempted attacks by Iran against commercial shipping in the Strait of Hormuz and military service members. This as the U.S. Navy continues to enforce the U.S. blockade against Iran. U.S. Central Command says as of Wednesday, U.S. forces have redirected 86 commercial vessels, disabled three, and boarded two to ensure compliance. It's clear when this military conflict will end. Meantime, inflation remains a concern for voters as the conflict with Iran pushes diesel prices to a record high.
0: New York police shot and killed a man who climbed onto the Brooklyn Bridge, refusing to drop a knife and come down. Police say the man told officers he wanted to die. After nearly an hour, he moved toward officers and they opened fire. He later died at the hospital. One person is dead, 11 others missing after a mudslide in eastern China. It followed days of torrential rain brought by tropical cyclone Sadel. I'm Roxanne Evans, and this is Fox News.
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12: On it.
13: Welcome. Were you pointing at me? You
14: just I was kind of just having a little point party here.
13: Okay.
14: Just pointing. I don't know.
13: Oh, by the way, we had played Ted Cruz last hour about socialism.
14: Yeah.
13: He also said, no, he has no interest in being a Supreme Court justice.
14: Oh, yeah.
13: He said, not just no, but hell no. Look,
14: he would make a great Supreme Court justice, but I think he can be used elsewhere. I think that's... Here's my question. I don't think in terms of the law itself and the Constitution... it would ever be boring. But it would probably be boring sometimes. You know, there would be, the cases would be intriguing all day long, right? You go back and forth, you have the hearings and everything else. But I think probably coming from where he comes from, a Texas senator, a former presidential candidate, possible future presidential candidate. It's a totally different pace.
13: Yeah. I would have no interest ever in being a Supreme Court justice because I just wouldn't want to write the opinion. I'd want to go out and promote the opinion.
14: Well,
13: and you can't do that.
14: Well, you know, that's it. That's where I think the boring part comes in.
13: Yeah.
14: You know, I could sit and write the opinion. And mine would all start with, now listen, y'all. So it wouldn't be as smartly written as some others.
13: And I know Supreme Court justices go out and they do interviews and they'll say, well, this is how I think and whatever. But no, I'm used to doing it every day.
14: Mm-hmm.
13: And so I would have, number one,
14: I don't have
13: a legal degree. So they'd never consider me, but I look at that and I just like, nah, that just, I would have no interest in being a politician, though. I just have no interest in.
14: I did buy the robe just in case.
13: Yeah,
14: I own a robe just in case they call me up. I have no college degree. Forget legal degree. I'm not licensed to practice law. I never passed the bar. I passed a couple of bars on the way to the house, but I don't pass the bar that you need to pass, and I don't know which one that is.
13: Yeah, but you have a Hugh Hefner robe.
14: Yeah.
13: Really not the same kind of thing.
14: It is. It's a robe.
13: Wishing the women were around you.
14: Oh, they are. They just happen to all be related to me, and they're the ones giving me the orders.
13: Yeah. So the whole thing, and I think this is such a great opportunity, you know, Ted Cruz talking about socialism and going after the president.
14: Mm-hmm.
13: In the nicest way.
14: No, I think it's a very direct, but
13: by the definition of what he's doing. And then you had that other GOP strategist come out and say he's the first socialist president,
14: mm-hmm.
13: you know, because he's taking equity and everybody on the Republican side is quiet. That's why we brought it up yesterday. We said that's the issue for the presidency in 2028. Might not have anything to do right now with the midterms, but that's going to be it. That's why Cruz wants to run. That's why probably if DeSantis runs, he would want to run. If Ramaswamy won, they don't agree. You know, and I really wonder whether it was J.D. Vance set it off.
14: Right.
13: I really wonder when he talked about, you know, the Milton Friedman thing and everything else. Well, you know, we've gone past the Milton Friedman thing. And we said all Milton Friedman ever talked about was, you know, that capitalism is actually the natural order of things. It's how people relate to each other on a voluntary basis in the transaction of bartering, which, you know, came around. Adam Smith said the same thing,
14: mm-hmm.
13: which Milton Friedman was a student of. And we said it's where everything's done voluntarily. Socialism and communism is an ideology about how people should organize an economy, a government should organize an economy and force people to act in a certain way. Yep. And that's the difference in it, and that isn't talked about enough. I found this. I've never listened to his podcast before, but this is a gentleman by the name of Kamel Foster. It's Kamel or Kamelli, whatever, Foster.
14: Mm-hmm.
13: And he was on with Jemele Hill. I mean, this is on CNN. And talking about the whole thing of, you know, the Tallarico coming out and saying that, you know, capitalism and white supremacy and all that crap. And it's interesting, just so you know, he's black.
14: Mm.
13: So, mm. And he's talking about the fact that the white supremacy thing is pure garbage when it comes to what capitalism is about. Here we go.
14: All right.
12: It's one thing to not think capitalism isn't working ideally. It's another thing entirely to insist that it is oppressive, that it is bound up with white supremacy.
15: Well,
12: I've always preferred Adam Smith's description of capitalism as the natural system of liberty, the idea that people can own property, that they can exchange it freely with one another for profit, that they can find ways to put their resources to good use, those private property, and profit in a way that is actually beneficial to everyone else, that there can be gains from trade that are mutually beneficial. These are foundational ideas that have created more wealth than any other system in human history. That is what
15: capitalism
12: is. That is not white supremacy.
15: Has always worked that way.
12: I've just described the
15: it
12: actual.
15: Has not always
12: I've actually
15: that.
12: Just
15: not,
12: described the basic facts of economics.
15: That ain't how it's always worked.
12: Slavery is an institution that is older than writing. It predates capitalism.
15: Okay.
12: The notion that white supremacy and all these other things are bound up with capitalism in an intrinsic and fundamental way is so absurd and laughable.
15: How is it absurd?
12: That it barely needs to be defended.
15: What do you mean it barely needs to be
12: it
15: defended?
12: It barely needs to be defended. You actually have to articulate what the connection is. How are these two things the same?
15: So here's
12: I'm talking about private property, the right to exchange and sell it with whoever you like.
15: But you're talking about
12: capitalism in the purest form white supremacy?
15: Of how it was intended to work versus how it's actually working.
12: I'm talking about how it's working right now today.
15: What is the white supremacist dynamic
12: of private property?
16: It's not working. I think that's the problem. I think the problem is it's not.
14: Yeah. It's, you know,
13: because the protection of private property,
14: mm-hmm.
13: you know, the protect and being able to have your property and acquire wealth. So you can, because the whole concept of capitalism, number one, is the voluntary transactions and it's the ownership where you own property.
14: Yeah.
13: And if you, we've always said this before. And you and I think both agree on this. And I was having a conversation the other day with somebody I know, you know, about why, you know, most people acquire wealth.
14: Mm-hmm.
13: You know, you want to buy some things, but really you acquire wealth because then you can control where you go in life.
14: Yeah.
13: You can be prepared for emergencies. If there's an emergency that happens and you have wealth, you can take care of it yourself. Because if you're obligated to somebody else, you're obligated to somebody else's rules and regulations.
14: Right.
13: Socialism creates, you know, we always hear the man. I don't want to be controlled by the man,
14: mm-hmm.
13: the man,
14: mm-hmm.
13: the man, which we, by the way, we find very sexist.
14: Yeah, that's right. Yeah,
13: Because did you ask the man whether that's his economic gender?
14: That's right.
13: I might as well throw that out. What's your economic gender?
14: What's your economic gender? What's your power gender?
13: What's your exactly. And you know, you want to be
14: how many economic genders are there? Oh my gosh.
13: Oh my gosh. You know, let's not confuse capitalism with trans capitalism since we're going in this direction. That's just popped into my head. I had to say it. Trans capitalism.
14: Trans
13: capitalism is not capitalism.
14: Yeah.
13: And, you know, and so it's really, and I think it makes a great point that it, you know, that capitalism, you know, transcends. It's got nothing to do with you. Once you, because it was like, well, capitalism was about slavery. No. Because a human being in capitalism, in true capitalism, cannot be private property. I can't own you.
14: Right.
13: Capitalism has rules and regulations. That's why capitalism exists the best in a republic.
14: Right.
13: Like we have right now.
14: Right.
13: Because what is a republic set up? You have capitalism, and you've got capitalism, you've got criminal law, you've got civil law,
14: mm-hmm.
13: you've got contract law.
14: Right.
13: These are all the things that regulate capitalism. Contracts must be enforced in capitalism.
14: Right. And contracts are entered in the parties that enter into those contracts enter voluntarily.
13: Right. Everybody enters voluntarily into it, and you own yourself.
14: Yes.
13: And you own your, you cannot have property rights if you don't own yourself.
14: Right.
13: There is no property right. Oh, no, you can acquire wealth, but somebody else can own you.
14: Right.
13: The concept doesn't work in capitalism. It mm-hmm. never has.
14: Mm-hmm.
13: So this entire thing of, you know, of because this is about Tallarico in 2020.
14: Right.
13: That's
14: right.
13: What the discussion was,
14: yeah. Yeah.
13: What was about. You know, we need to redo capitalism because it's built on white supremacy, which it is not.
14: No.
13: And I'm just so glad he does what's called the fifth. Yeah, let me see what he the fifth column podcast host, Kamel Foster.
14: Okay.
13: It's true. It's the natural form of people bartering with each other that went way, way back to cavemen.
14: Mm-hmm.
13: I've got this. I've got that. Trade. Let's trade. Let's barter. We both benefit. And on the Republican side, you know, Trump said it the other day when he's talking about Canada. Canada's been ripping us off. Because they, $68 billion a year, whatever it is, mm-hmm. which is ridiculous because it's Trump that was telling Canada just, a year and a half ago, get this oil over here.
14: Mm-hmm.
13: Well, the reason we have a trade imbalance, the reason they have a trade surplus is strictly the oil, which Trump wants. So Trump wants the product from the country. But the biggest fallacy of how he views trade is he believes that you must have a goods surplus.
14: Yeah.
13: That goes out. That getting the currency is more important than getting the product.
14: Right.
13: Because when you trade, that's what you're trading.
14: Yeah.
13: You know, and when you talk about, for example, remember when we talked about Mexico, when they talked about trade back and forth,
14: mm-hmm.
13: that a product will go back and forth, what was it, like seven times?
14: Right, six or seven times.
13: Six or seven times to different manufacturing products before it comes back, manufacturing processes before it comes back to the United States. But in the final, in the final sale point, if I buy a car from Japan, I get the car. They mm-hmm. get electronic currency.
14: Mm-hmm. Yeah.
13: Why do they win?
14: Right. Right.
13: I would think that because you and I have talked about whether this president or Biden or Obama or Bush or whoever, no president ever has to explain economically what their beliefs are. They don't have to sit down and go, here's how I believe economics runs. Isn't that amazing? There's no requirement or demand from the public to say, well, how do you actually think an economy runs? What makes an economy run? What is economics?
14: What's more amazing is that there hasn't been this effort to, and if you think about it, the Milton Friedman approach to think about doing the simple things Milton Friedman used to do. The economy of a pencil, I think, is beautiful.
13: Mm-hmm.
14: And break it down and say, this is how that works. You know, we go back to the Alan Grayson thing with the,
13: the
14: Gray Poupon. Look at it. It was the extending the tax cuts for the rich and look what they can do with all their tax savings and everything else. And then we broke down the one, we used the model was Milton Friedman's economy of a pencil. We did the economy of a jar of Grey Poupon, including the paint that goes on the jar, the metal that you make the lid with, the contents that have to be farmed, all of the equipment that has to go into the mining and the farming, and then the transportation ultimately to the store shelves, and then all of the jobs at the retail level where you buy your Grey Poupon. I don't know about you. I still buy it at the store level. I don't order it online. And I buy it in bulk.
13: I'm not an elitist.
14: Yeah, I am.
13: I don't buy Grey Poupon. I've never tasted Grey Poupon.
14: I actually have. I have. Yeah. It was at a hotel. It was it was purely, I guess, incidental. It was not, I didn't order it. Well, it was that, it was just actually came on the, it was on the table.
13: I think the other example, and it's funny because this is how I know I'm old, because to me, this is like the fresh example, and it's over 30 years old.
17: Yeah.
13: Remember when Clinton went into office and the Democrats did the yacht tax?
14: Oh, yeah.
13: I forgot exactly what it was, like a 10% surcharge on anybody that buys a yacht, you know, mm-hmm. basically built mm-hmm. in America. It would be right. put on the yacht manufacturers.
14: Right.
13: And everybody stopped buying yachts in America and bought them from overseas, and they had to rescind it.
14: Yeah, because
13: and
14: that was the people that built the yachts. Yeah, they were out of jobs.
13: Yeah. So the yacht builders, the people that actually build the yachts, were out of business, and the business went overseas, and they had to quickly go, ooh, well, how can't you see that coming? Because, again, that's economics, which is how do people respond to incentive and or disincentives?
14: Right.
13: That's all. That's all economics is.
14: Right.
13: And you can take that and trade. You know, I was reading the other, reading about the whole bond markets, mm-hmm. you know, about how, you know, the interest rates are going up.
14: Mm-hmm.
13: So reading the Wall Street Journal, they go, oh, there's a little bit of panic. He goes, actually, it shouldn't be panic. It's actually not yet. It could be, he said, but it's actually the correction that economics makes. Mm-hmm. When you have irresponsible, borrowing based on artificial low interest rates, it's eventually going to correct itself.
14: Yep.
13: Why? Because of the risk factor.
14: Mm-hmm. Yep.
13: You know, which is, again, incentive and or disincentive.
14: Yep.
13: Everything is about that. And so it's a great opportunity, and somebody should be out there doing it. I mean, I don't know. Maybe there's a ton of podcasts. I don't know. Maybe Kamel Foster should be out there promoting it because he seems like he did a pretty good job.
14: That was a very good job.
13: Yeah. Very good job. And, yeah. You know, I'll do it.
14: Yeah.
13: I'll go on Donahue.
14: I want conservative presidents
13: to do it. Yes, you know? Exactly. Yeah.
14: Yeah.
13: Ah, mm-hmm. Remember Reagan doing the
14: Reagan?
13: The records?
14: Yeah, that's records. About the last time we really saw it in a big way.
13: We are Red Eye Radio.
14: Brought to you by FPPF, Fuel Power Max.
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13: We are Red Eye Radio. He is Eric Carlin. I'm Gary McNamara. All right, here's the audio cut everybody's referring to about Tallarico and what he said back in 2020 in a Zoom meeting with the Austin Sierra Club activist, all right,
30: okay,
13: on capitalism, white supremacy, and climate change. Here we go.
31: Yeah, and I am so thankful that you asked this question, and also thankful that young activists have really drawn the link between climate change and white supremacy and capitalism in our country. And I think only ending the ways that all three of those oppressive systems work together are we going to be able to begin the process of dismantling them.
13: By the way, Mark Cuban talking about how Tallarico would be... Mark Cuban's lost it. By the way, if there's any evidence that billionaires can be clueless on economics. I mean, it may have made a lot of money, but clueless on economics.
30: Mm-hmm.
13: Cuban is the most perfect example.
30: Yeah.
13: It really is.

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1: 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Stupid is a choice. 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

0: Deborah Valentine. A mistrial declared Friday after jurors could not unanimously agree on a verdict in Lindsay Clancy's triple murder trial. Clancy's lawyer, Kevin Reddington, says one of 12 jurors was a holdout.
1: They know that they were robbed by one man for whatever his agenda was, who stole 7 weeks of the life of these other jurors.
0: The next step is a status conference on September 29th. The legal team for former Olympian David Hearn, charged with vandalizing the Lincoln Memorial reflecting pool Friday, asking a judge to toss out the case with prejudice.
2: The government has conceded that there is no probable cause to bring a case. There never was probable cause to be a case, and there never will be probable cause to be a case.
0: Hearn's counsel, Norman Eisman. 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
7: Yeah, or we just can start calling them Democrats.
8: Democrats.
7: Assume that they're radical.
8: Abdul El-Sayed, this was an unearthed video that came out the other day on the American Dream. Are you ready?
7: Okay.
8: Okay, here we go.
7: All right.
9: See, contrary to what we're taught, that we are the land of opportunity where anyone with a dollar and a dream can make it. In fact, too few people have that first dollar. Economic data shows us that if you want to achieve the American dream, well, you should move to Canada.
8: There you go. By the way, don't read. He's reading that.
7: Yeah,
8: that's not, unless he sounds like that. But first off, a dollar and a dream. I believe that's a lottery advertisement.
7: Yeah, it sounds like it. You were saying that during the break, and I was like, no, I think you're right.
8: I think it's a lottery advertisement. A dollar and a dream.
7: Yeah.
8: And you, yeah. I mean, and yeah. And if that's your American dream, because I love the polls that don't define, for example, what is the American dream? Because there's a poll that was taken here. I think we talked about it around 4th of July. It was a America 250 poll.
7: Yeah.
8: About only a third of the public feel the American dream.
7: Mm.
8: The belief that if you work hard, you'll get ahead will still holds true today. Half say that while the American dream once held true, it does not anymore. Few, only 15%, say the American dream has never been true. These findings are consistent with previous Wall Street Journal, NORC polls, in which 31% of adults in 2025 and 34% in 24 said the American dream still holds true. If you work hard, you'll get ahead. Well, you will.
7: That actually...

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1: You look at a lot of the socialist places, they're, usually pretty dirty. Because cleaning it up would be seen as not progressive. You know, you have giant homeless encampments. They're usually pretty disgusting. But because you're a progressive and you think they have a right to be there or something, they're not willing to clean it up. So it does cause a mess.
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2: God rest his soul. Curtis, back in 1979, worked his 8 to 5 job as he was rebuilding his house after it was wiped out after from a tornado.
3: Yeah.
2: He said he needed help on a couple of things. I think it was electrical. I think he got some help with plumbing. And then he told me he got some help with lifting the materials up for the roofing, but he did the roofing himself. So he basically with his own hands, and his boss was telling him, you can take 6 months off. We'll find something, you know, a way to get you, you know, to help you. It takes some time off to start. He goes, no, I'll do it in the evening. The tornado happened on April 10th. This is 1979. And he worked throughout the summer to get this house built and did it mostly himself. And, you know, that's the reason I chuckled when you asked, what's the definition of working hard? It really, for a lot of people, I don't know that it's even generational anymore, but for a lot of people, it's, oh, wait a minute, I can't work remotely? Well, that's hard. I have to get my car, to brush my hair. I can't work in my pajamas. What?
3: Yes. I have to go in to a place of employment. Yeah. I have to get there.
2: Right.
3: You know, so, I mean, now, number one, that's not my definition of an American dream. The belief if you work hard, you'll get ahead.
2: No.
3: You know, I mean, I believe that I would, but it's not just working hard. It's understanding where the opportunities are.
2: It's
3: measuring
2: all opportunities.
3: Right.
2: And then, you know, for what your skill set, desire, or your definition of success is. You know, when you talk about, you know, when we talk about American dream or success or anything else, success can be different levels. My brother, before he passed, had his house paid for. He retired at 62. Had his house paid for, had his vehicle paid for, had a lot of money in the bank, but that was his level of success.
3: But that's not my American dream. My American dream, nothing had to do with professional success.
2: No,
3: the American dream was to continue to be in a land where I'm free.
2: No, it's measuring all the opportunities,
3: right?
2: That are out there, and also. It would be, if you're going to have a dream, it would be maximizing those opportunities to whatever level of success,
3: measure success. But I go to the level before. It's simply freedom. Mm-hmm. And what I do with that freedom is up to me to do that.
2: Yeah,
3: but
2: we're making the same point.
3: Yeah, it's exactly. I'm just moving one step beyond before that.
2: Right.
3: Which is...
2: Yeah. I'm clearly going further in my American dream than you are.
3: If you don't have freedom, then it's tough to maximize all the opportunities that you have. But with the freedom also comes the property rights. But if you decide that you are going to try to get a job and you're going to work like crazy to work in DEI. Gender classification basket weaving, you can work as hard as you want. You're probably not going to succeed or make a lot of money in that.
2: What gender of basket?
3: So the point is, it's freedom and what you decide to do with it, but it's the freedom. And I know it's like the stupid ones, you know, let's find out who's happier. That's not how I judge. I don't judge happiness the same way you do. Well, the people that are happy are the people that get taken care of completely. Well, that's not my definition of happy. My definition of happy is freedom. And I know, because I know that freedom will give me long-term happiness, even though I understand there will be periods of unhappiness and challenges in between.

0: question.
1: Yes.
0: If weaving were a sport, hear me out. The Women's Basket Weavers Association.
2: I should have said underwater.
0: Underwater Basket Weaving right. Association. Would they eventually have to allow men?
1: Well, weren't men better basket weavers because of the dexterity of their fingers? I'm making this crap up as I go along.
0: Yeah, I've never known any.
1: We're trying to argue like weavers. Democrats.
0: Dennis Weaver was a pretty good male weaver.
1: Yes.
0: That's all I got.
1: But I mean, but that's the whole point, too. And I go, what's the belief if you work hard? Because that's pretty subjective, isn't it? Is it my father's working hard?
0: Right.
1: I'll tell you this. As much as I have a good work ethic, it never approached my father's.
0: Well, I'll say this. Same thing.
1: And I worked a lot, but I tried to find jobs that I liked, and thank goodness, not every job, but I tried to find jobs that I found tolerable. My father would do things that I just would not believe were tolerable, and he'd just work his butt off doing it everywhere, not just in his profession.
0: Yeah.
1: In his personal life, the things that he took care of, he could take care of at home, the car that he rebuilt engines. Yeah. I mean, he would, the plumbing's gone. I'm going to put a new line in. Mm-hmm. He did things that I would never think of doing. Mm-hmm. So his working hard was not just working at something. It was the ideas and the knowledge he had in his head that was so expansive. He no doubt was going to be a success because he could do almost anything he wanted to do.
0: The first house that they bought, my parents bought, was in San Antonio for our friends in San Antonio over in the Adams Hill area, Rainbow Hills area. And so he decided the back porch was, back patio was too small. So he was going to add on to it. And it was like, I'm like, you're doing what? Why are you doing that? You know? And then the other day, here I am, my indoor tool closet, I decided to organize it a little bit. It took me all of probably 45 minutes, if maybe. And half of that was me standing there thinking. And then I came out of the closet and I went down the hall and I was wondering why my family didn't celebrate my achievement. All I did is move a few things around it. And for a couple hours, I'm going, well, it's got to be coming. They're throwing me a surprise party because I did a lot of work on this, you know, little closet where I've just moved a few things around. Oh, my gosh, it looks great. And I stood there looking at it. I went back and opened the door and looked at it again. And I'm wondering why my family isn't celebrating. And then I'm thinking of all my dad's accomplishments that I went and laid down.
1: Well, I talked about my dad. I'll always remember my dad being furious at my grandfather.
0: Yeah.
1: My grandfather, he had to be in his 80s, early 80s.
0: Yeah.
1: And he had just gotten surgery. Mm. And we pull up into his driveway. It's January or February. It's a snowstorm. There's the hood of his car opened. He just got out of the hospital the day before. My father gets out and goes, Dad, what the hell are you doing? He goes, I got problems. A carburetor here. He goes, get in the house. Yeah. You just got out of the hospital yesterday.
0: Yeah.
1: He had, and my grandfather worked as a machinist and then realized he could compete. Remember, I told you my grandfather was a Democrat, but he looked at the union in the shop he was at and said, I can undersell these guys because of the inefficiencies of the union. He went and built his own machine shop in a garage in the backyard, and that became his business. And he actually took away a ton of business from those companies that were inefficient.
0: Right.
1: That was my grandfather.
0: Right, because he could get more done one person than the unions could as a group.
1: In the small company that he was at. It wasn't a large manufacturer, but it was a small. But so he built his own company.
0: Mm-hmm.
1: I mean, that kind of work ethic. So what does working hard mean? That's a pretty relative phrase now compared to my grandfather or my father.
0: Yeah.
1: And the work ethic that they had.
0: Right.
1: That so many had. And they were so talented at so many different things, Eric.
0: Yeah.
1: They could do cars, plumbing, woodwork.
0: You know why?
1: Anything they could do.
0: Because they had to.
1: Because they had to.
0: They had to.
1: Yep.
0: You didn't have a guy you could call or an app. You could just click the button, you know, and then have people calling you left and right that wanted to help you, you know, and fitting on the job.
1: For me, I feel helpless today. I've got the pool guy coming over because I got a small leak in a pipe. I don't want it to affect the vacuum. And it's like, you got to make sure you make it today. He's like, well, I got to make it today because I'm out of town. I go, I'm going to be out of town too, and I can't go out of town unless this is fixed.
0: Right.
1: So I'm dependent on someone else. My father would simply go, let me go and get all this stuff. I'm like, I'm not going to touch this. I can't. I can't do this with the valves and the ceiling of the whole pool system. I mean, it's the vacuum that makes the whole thing run. I'm like, I've never done this before, and they can do it in 45 minutes and be gone.
0: Mm-hmm.
1: I'd be out there for 3 weeks.
0: Mm. Yeah.
1: With still got a leak. Still got a leak.
0: Yeah.
1: We are Red Eye Radio.
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1: We are Red Eye Radio. He's Eric Carlin. I'm Gary McNamara. Here's the thought.
0: Huh?
1: The House, all the Republicans in the House, and you got a couple of Democrats. I think about eight of eventually Democrats voted for the final bill.
0: Right.
1: To reject socialism in any form.
0: Any form.
1: Any form. In any form. Now, if we try to hold them to that, can they come back because it was non-binding and say, yeah, but it was a non-binding vote?
0: I'm sure they will. I'm sure.
1: I saw that and I went, is that they're out?
0: When I see the word resolution, what you're trying to do is you're trying to get the other side to be on record.
1: Exactly.
0: But the problem is you're also putting yourself on record at a time when your party is taking ownership in companies.
1: Right. Because you
0: and
1: didn't.
0: Foreign entities.
1: You didn't say we're against socialism. You said
0: any kind.
1: Any form of socialism.
0: Right.
1: Oh, man. I mean, now
0: you've that's a pretty big mountain that you've created.
1: And I like that they did it, though.
0: That's great.
1: I'm happy they did it. Will they hold themselves to that in any form?
0: They were looking to put Democrats on record. We're putting them on record.

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0: trial declared. I'm Deborah Valentine, Fox News. After 7 weeks of courtroom drama and 6 days of deliberations, the Lindsay Clancy triple murder trial ends in a mistrial. Fox's Chanley Painter.
1: The judge's decision came after jurors said they could not reach a unanimous verdict. Before that, Clancy's legal team tried to remove a juror they insisted wasn't following the court's instructions, but the judge refused to intervene. The defense also lost a last-minute appeal to Massachusetts' highest court, clearing the way for a mistrial to be declared. Under Massachusetts law, a mistrial doesn't end the case. Prosecutors can retry Clancy, pursue a plea deal, or even drop the charges, though that is very unlikely. The next key date is September 29th, when prosecutors are expected to reveal their next move.
0: Clancy admits to killing her children, but claims that postpartum psychosis made her not criminally responsible. A one-time gay Christian podcaster from Los Angeles is charged with making repeated social media threats against President Trump.
2: Federal investigators say this anti-Trump activist hailed the White House Correspondents' Dinner shooter as a hero and used his social media platforms to make repeated calls for President Trump to be killed. A federal indictment reads that in March, Benjamin Azariah Southworth posted a video on Instagram and said, "Kill Donald Trump, kill that mother-blanking pedophile in the White House, kill that traitor of the United States Constitution." The federal complaint reads the suspect has a personal website that also sells Kill Trump stickers. He also allegedly posted a video of himself transporting into the Oval Office and raising a knife to the president. Southworth is federally charged with threats against the president, cyberstalking, and harassing communications.
0: Fox's Matt Finn reporting. Missouri is appealing to the U.S. Supreme Court after the state's highest court blocked a Trump-backed new congressional map and ordered a statewide vote in November on it. 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
0: Republicans facing an uphill climb as they campaign to keep their majorities in Congress.
15: Texas Congressman Pat Fallon said ahead of midterms, Republicans need to remind voters about what happened when Democrats were most recently in charge.
16: They were the ones that created the affordability crisis in the first place by spending literally trillions of dollars that we didn't have while Joe Biden was president and using COVID as an excuse.
15: Fallon told the Fox News Rundown podcast that while many blame the president's conflict with Iran for higher gas prices,
16: I do believe personally that gas prices will go down. But you have to also remind them that he did something that was really critical and crucial for national security.
15: Speaker Johnson said this past week he is bullish on keeping a Republican majority after the midterms. Jessica Rosenthal, Fox News.
0: Gas prices climbing as millions of Americans travel over the holiday weekend.
17: Many Americans are paying big bucks to fill up this Labor Day weekend. AAA reports the nationwide average for a gallon of regular gas is $4.15. That's nearly a dollar more than this time last year. The spike in fuel prices is largely blamed on the U.S. conflict with Iran. Diesel prices hit an all-time high Friday, soaring to an average of $5.85 a gallon. Truckers largely depend on diesel fuel to haul goods across the U.S., and higher prices at the pump mean higher shipping costs, which often gets pushed on to the consumer. Tom Graham, Fox News.
0: Former NBA player Enes Kanter Freedom suing the WNBA Chicago Sky, their stadium bosses, and the city of Chicago after he was kicked out of and banned from a WNBA game for wearing a shirt that showed his stance on transgender athletes in women's sports.
18: It's very interesting because I was thrown out of the game by literally exercising my First Amendment. It is unacceptable because I know the rules. I played 11 years in NBA.
0: Freedom on Fox's Ingram Angle. WNBA Commissioner Kathy Engelbert announced her retirement Friday amid controversy surrounding transgender athletes being permitted to play in the WNBA. I'm Deborah Valentine. 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
21: On it. I'm Gary McNamara. Good morning. Hi. Hello. Well, let me see. We're in 2026. The Kaepernick thing started 10 years ago. And as you know, I've been anticipating all throughout preseason. I don't care about football anymore. I care about the politics in football or whatever it's going to be in.
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21: It's like the WNBA. It's even though I did watch last week on Friday, it's the only sporting event I've watched in a long time. I watched the Indiana Fever, and it's entertaining. Caitlin Clark is extremely entertaining.
22: Right. Yeah.
21: So is Kelsey Mitchell. I mean, it's very entertaining, especially with the three pointers they're taking.
22: Yeah.
21: They're not shy at all about it. So. Yeah. Really it's the, as well, we'll call it the WDSA now.
22: Mm-hmm.
21: I love the politics in sports. A lot of people say, and I even said it way back then, you know, it sort of turned me off the politics in sports. I've learned to embrace it because it's so much fun.
22: Yeah.
21: Kaepernick speaking up again. And this is fantastic. Calls Roger Goodell, calls the NFL a bunch of hypocrites. It's all performative. They really don't care.
22: Well, isn't all sports performative?
21: No, they're...
22: Technically?
21: Not the sports portion of it.
22: Mm.
21: They're proclamations against, you know, because they're doing it again, you know, love, no hate, stop racism. And he says it's strictly performative. It's not what the NFL believes. That the NFL actually doesn't believe it, that the NFL is actually racist.
22: Mm.
21: And it was interesting because Fox News had an article where they talked about, and I remember this so well, they said, you know, they basically, the NFL puts out propaganda, and it's like, what does Kaepernick do? It's like, he goes, most notably, Kaepernick participated in a Netflix docuseries in which he compared the NFL, remember this, the NFL scouting combine to a slave auction.
22: Mm-hmm.
21: Before they put you on the field, teams poke, prod, and examine you, searching for any defect that might affect your performance, Kaepernick narrated. No boundary respected, no dignity left intact. What they don't want you to understand is what's being established is a power dynamic. The scene then shifts to one in which players transform into enslaved black men in shackles while white slave masters bid on them and whip them. Meanwhile, Kaepernick, after believing that's what the NFL is about, has continued to try to return to the NFL for the last 10 years. Not this year, though. I haven't heard him say he wants to come back this year.
22: No.
21: And so it's like, you know.
22: No, I think he's vying to be the commissioner now.
21: But I just love how he just pounded on Goodell and everything else. You know, Goodell trying. It's like, when will these people understand? You cannot cater to the left. If you know, well, we're going to support these victims here. We're going to support these victims because we're against the oppressors. Now you're the oppressor, Roger Goodell. You're an oppressor. You're a slave master.
22: Well, the WNBA is about to enter that territory because, you know, it's like, you know what? I'll just wear a T-shirt. That'll end everything. If I just wear a T-shirt to the game, everything will be fine. it'll all be over. Everybody will have spoken their mind and minds, and we can move on now. There's no moving on.
21: No. There's going to be no
22: moving on. No. Until a transgender is on a team. I'm sorry. Every team. And you can't just have one. Because if other transgenders try out for the team and they're clearly outperforming biological females, well, you're going to have to put them on the team.
21: What I love is social media the last couple of days, because they keep trying to resurrect it. You know, Royce White and Cantor, well, and unless they take unless they take hormones, unless they take estrogen, and unless they cut off their body parts,
22: no.
21: Well, then they can't play in the WNBA.
22: And
21: they got blasted going, hey, you're
22: That's
21: an idiot. Your own rules forbid that.
22: Yes. Not only do they forbid it in your sport, but you go back to the Obama administration. Barack Obama set the tone.
21: Yep. As we said yesterday.
22: For students, the joint edict between, and this is for public schools, between the Department of Education and the Department of Justice. The student does not need the parent's permission. The student does not need anything from a doctor. The student does not need to go through any kind of hormone therapy or anything. The student only needs to proclaim, this is who I am, and now, this is my name.
21: Right.
22: And you, the administrators of the schools, have to abide by it. And you cannot make even special arrangements if they are traveling with sports teams.
21: Right.
22: No special arrangements in bathrooms,
21: nope.
22: Which, and we remember this well. This
21: Hotel edict, rooms?
22: This edict came down during a back and forth at the Fort Worth ISD,
21: yes.
22: Just down the road, just
21: yes.
22: West of our studios.
21: Mm-hmm.
22: And they were finding some middle ground. They were going to make arrangements, and it was only one transgender student, but they said this will be the case going forward. And what we'll do is we'll have a bathroom, a single stall bathroom for that student. And it was only a few days later when the joint edict came down and said, nuh-uh, no. And the Department of Justice was on board this joint edict, because if you do not abide by it, we consider that a violation of the students' rights. So, to the WNBA, as you point out, Gary, can't do that because you can't have the hormone thing. That the sport forbids that. Your own rules forbid that. But the rules of the left, the playbook, forbids that, and you can't have that.
21: Yeah.
22: Because the next liberal administration, I don't know if that will be a Republican liberal or a Democrat liberal, the way the GOP is going, but the next liberal administration that comes in and says, hey, we're gonna pick up this joint edict again, and that's going to be the rule in public schools. It's not over. It's going to happen. The next liberal administration will move toward this, then that will set the tone even for your organization. Now, while the government doesn't control your organization, there will be some pressure for you to abide by the DSA playbook.
21: And that's the thing that's so entertaining, is the fact, you know, especially with the WDSA, WNBA, is the fact that, you know, they won't follow their own rules. The left won't follow their own rules. And that's what's happening on social media. And it's funny because so many on the left, because they don't do any research at all. You know, they hear a slogan and they go with it.
22: Mm-hmm.
21: But they actually don't know what their own rules are.
22: Mm-hmm.
21: So they come out and go, well, then you need to do that. And then they're reminded, no, you can't do that. Well, what do you mean? No, don't you even know your own rules? And then they disappear.
22: Yeah,
21: they disappear
22: right.
21: From social media.
22: Of course.
21: They realize, oh, I don't even know what I'm talking about.
22: Of course.
21: And that's what's so entertaining. And with Kaepernick, and we called it early on. He's just about making sure the police follow the rules. What a load of horse manure that was.
22: That's garbage.
21: And
22: garbage.
21: We had said it. Remember, was it the Miami Herald reporter that pounded him when he started talking about Cuba and how great Cuba was and everything else. And we said, no, he's a socialist Marxist. That's what he is. And he's promoting a socialist Marxist ideology and wishes to do it in the NFL. And we went through. And thank goodness to, and we mentioned this yesterday, Heather McDonald, that went through how many people, because when you put the numbers to, when you actually put the numbers out, you know, we live in a society, whether somebody throws out something, well, racism is systemic and the violence of police against the citizenry, especially minorities, is just risen to a level that is unacceptable. What's that level? You know, the same thing that we've heard now. Now you're not hearing as much panic on the whole data centers as people come out and say, well, no, here's what's actually happening. They provide their own power. They're recycling the water. They use less than, you know, golf courses use or almond farmers in California. This is, you know, necessary. But we live in a society that you throw out something, everybody panics. They scream like that one girl in the yellow raincoat when Trump was elected the first time. That's basically the nation that, you know, a significant portion of this nation. But when you actually look at it and the facts come out later on, you saw what Kaepernick was trying to do. You know, the whole NFL is racist. It's a bunch of masters and slave owners. And they, my favorite was when he said, they poke, prod, and examine you. They're looking for any defect that might affect your performance. No kidding.
1: Yeah. It's all about performance.
21: All it's about is your physical your mental preparation and your physical performance on the field.
1: Yes.
21: So, yes, whether you're sick, drawing blood, that would be poked and prodded, right? They're not just taking, it's not a cattle prod.
1: It's Jerry Jones may have used a couple.
21: Oh, okay. Maybe. It's a needle to examine your blood work, as they do each and every year for every single football player to make sure that they're healthy.
1: Yes.
21: And so, I mean, it's just, it's hilarious. And then trying to make it, you know, and then in the documentary, taking it from the NFL to then white masters of slave owners whipping them. That's not propaganda. Is that actually what the NFL is? Is that what professional sports actually is? Was Kaepernick actually, you know, on point there in any way? No, he was BSing you.
1: Well, for years after he was no longer worthy of playing in the NFL, he tried to get back to that slavery, did he not?
21: Yeah.
1: What he calls slavery.
21: Yes. He wanted back, well, you know what it was? Stockholm Syndrome.
1: Oh, yeah. Right.
21: I made that up as
1: empathy
21: I went along.
1: For his, what he believes are his captors.
21: Right, exactly.
1: Why would you try so hard to get back in if that's what it was?
21: And that's where it falls apart. Everything that liberals do is so easy to tear apart and have so much fun with. And so, as you know, if you've been listening to the show the last 10 years, you know that when it gets to July, into July and August, you know, my antenna is up going, okay, where's Kaepernick? Where's Kaepernick? Where's Kaepernick? And I was so happy to see that he came out again and so happy to see that he blasted Roger Goodell, because they came out the other day. Well, they're going to allow the NFL teams now to continue doing, you know, don't hate, love, all that. But as we said last year, we realize and we agree with the NFL doing that now. I've changed my mind because I realize that the NFL, if you're targeting the true racism in this country, you have to be targeting the Democrats. And it's about time that the NFL started attacking the Democrats, and we believe that's why Kaepernick is actually mad, is because they're targeting the hate of the left. That's what the NFL must be doing, because that's where it's coming from. And the NFL and Roger Goodell is a very intelligent human being, and it's so obvious to see where the racism and the misogyny is coming from today from the left, that that has to be where Roger Goodell is going, right?
1: Sure. Yeah.
21: So much fun.
1: Good luck, Kaepernick. I don't know where the money is, but clearly this is a money thing.
21: He's got his memoirs coming out.
1: You know, and so it's, you know, you get paid by Nike to be a protester.
22: Man, I wish I would have known. I used to protest going to work. If I could get paid for being a protester, and ironically, a protester who protests work,
2: well,
22: that would be a great job.
2: I read the other day Nike isn't doing too good.
22: That's too bad.
2: Apparently making that decision to get involved in politics instead of sports.
22: Oh, just don't do it, I guess, is what they should do, right?
2: Don't do it.
22: Just don't.
2: Just don't.
22: Just don't.
2: Don't. Just don't.
22: Just don't. I haven't seen a lot of their, well, I don't see a lot. I rarely see commercials. I can't remember the last commercial I saw.
2: Yeah.
22: It was a digital commercial somewhere. But on my YouTube, I pay for no commercials. And I'm trying to think of anything that I've seen. Maybe a preview when we watched a movie on one of the streamers. A preview of another movie, I think. Maybe a trailer.
2: I think they're only sponsor now the robot athletes.
22: Yeah. Oh, my gosh. I was watching they had the international robot games going on, it was actually live during our show. So they had a camera. Reuters had a camera basically inside this. It didn't look like, I don't know how big the venue was, but there was one robot. They go over to this one little stage area, and the one robot, there were some smaller robots, looked like kid-sized robots, and they're playing soccer. And I'm telling you right now, the red team was crushing it. The blue team was just sucking wind. Every time the red team put the ball in, they scored like 6 goals just in the 30 seconds I was watching. And I thought, if that were real soccer, they'd rule the world. and then it pans over to this martial arts thing, and it's not two robots going at, it's just one robot demonstrating all these martial arts moves, and it tries to do a roundhouse. It goes to do the roundhouse and ends up flat on its stomach and can't get up. Like 6 guys had to come out and pick the thing up,
2: and everybody saw the one where the robot ran right into the barrier and then fell back on his, wait a minute, I'm assuming the gender of a robot, its back, and then the abdomen just sparks like crazy.
22: It's horrible. Look, that's not going to happen in my lifetime. It may happen in somebody else's lifetime, but not in mine. They're not taking over.
2: We are Red Eye Radio.
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21: We are Red Eye Radio. He is Eric Cronin. I'm Gary McNamara. And before we get to the meat and potatoes portion of the show, the protein and high carb part, this little audio cut here from AOC yesterday that TMZ was following her.
22: Oh, yeah.
21: My God.
22: Yeah.
21: TMZ must be desperate.
22: Right.
21: Here we go.
22: All right.
31: Would you ever date a conservative? Is that anything you'd ever entertain?
32: I have to say it's probably not.
21: I'm the single guy, so I have no shot with her. And, you know, I was thinking with Jasmine Crockett being unemployed, maybe I'd have a shot, you know, being three blocks in her district still.
22: Yeah, right.
21: I don't even know if she married. I don't even know whether she's married or not.
22: Or you could just hang out with your cat.
21: Wow, yeah. I didn't think about that. That third option
22: seems the best. If you want to hang out with something that's unpredictable and then just goes off for no reason, you already have a cat, dude.

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0: News, I'm Roxanne Evans. A mistrial in the Lindsay Clancy murder case after jurors deadlocked on charges against the Massachusetts mother who killed her three children. The defense called for the removal of one holdout juror.
1: Clancy's attorney Kevin Reddington argued the judge should have replaced a lone holdout juror who had doubt but refused to follow the law on reasonable doubt. Reddington says the jury was split 11-1 for acquittal and later blasted that holdout male juror.
0: Fox's Brian Yenis, a status hearing is set for September 29th. U.S. Central Command says the U.S. recently struck Iranian Revolutionary Guard Corps targets. Fox's Christina Coleman.
2: They say the strikes follow recent attempted attacks by Iran against commercial shipping in the Strait of Hormuz and military service members.
0: The U.S. added 162,000 jobs in August. 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
2: Wow. Trump said it.
1: Yeah?
2: Yeah. I couldn't care less about forcing Iran to accept a deal.
1: Mm-hmm.
2: That's not why he's doing any of this.
1: Yeah.
2: It should have been from day one, unconditional surrender. It seems like that's where he is heading now. But he emphasized it. Donald Trump said Tuesday night that he was not interested in forcing Iran to agree to a deal to end the war, and questioned why the Iranian people were not rising up against their government after U.S. forces completed a fresh round of strikes.
1: Yeah. Well, it's, you know, I've always wondered, I've always had, I don't even know if I could call it a theory. I mean, I guess it could be a theory. I don't know how subscribed I am to the theory, but it would make sense that after the initial bombing that kills the Ayatollah, you go in, you wait to see what intel can bring you, what Mossad intel can bring you, what the U.S. intel can bring you, as to who's left, who's in charge, what the pecking order will be. And that is going to take a minute. And I'm wondering if they've learned something new, or I would be more inclined to subscribe to the next theory, and that would be what Politico wrote about the other day. And it's Politico. Yeah, I know, they're left. But they're talking about Republicans that basically are just not happy with the performance on Iran when it comes to the president, and that it is a domestic pressure coming from the president.

0: The Yaffe Program, 9 to 11 a.m.
1: The idea that in a war with Iran that hasn't even gone on a year yet, we are just running out of our stockpiles. There was thinking in the military for the past maybe 20, 30 years that instead of focusing on quantity, we were going to focus more on quality, technological advancement. It's becoming obvious that we probably need to focus on both.
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2: ...of understanding. I don't think there's a Republican out there that looked at that and said, my God, if you would have told me in February, this is what you were going to agree to, which would have refunded Iran.
3: Yeah.
2: That was pure panic from the administration just trying to get any deal so Trump could say, see, I'm a deal maker and I stopped it, when actually, as we called it earlier, it was a George Costanza negotiation. You had negotiated backwards stuff you already had before the war. You were negotiating less than what you had before the war. Mm-hmm. And it didn't cut it anywhere in the Republican Party. And it was done because they were trying to end it, you know, at least, you know, 3 or 4 months before before the midterms. Now knowing that it's not probably going to end, you can't come to a deal because, you know, one of the things out there right now, whether it's the trade deal with Canada, I mean, one of the things is, you know, Carney refused it because he realizes that he believes it could hurt not having a deal with Canada, could hurt the Republicans in the midterm and hurt Trump. Mm-hmm. And that's what his goal was, is. And the goal of the Iranians is to wait out Trump till after the midterms and, you know, and have, Democrat leadership in, which they believe the Democrat leadership will do anything to appease the Iranian regime because they already have, as we mm-hmm. know, with Biden and Obama, they did. Mm-hmm. They actually gave them, you know, cash. So the fact is, you might as well go for what you want to do without getting, you know, ground troops in there, which is the economic sanctions on them, basically starving them of everything. And if they attack, then you can attack. He doesn't need, by the way, every time Iran, somebody wrote to me and said, well, he's not getting approval from Congress. He doesn't need to.
3: No.
2: And especially now, you don't hear any of that talk. They wrote to me, how come we're hearing this talk about him going to Congress? Because every time Iran attacks us, the president does not need permission from Congress to attack back.
3: Right. Look, you know? I don't want to go dark, Brandon, but I think especially if the Democrats take either the House or Senate, it's going to be a dark winter for Iran, because between November 4th and the time the new Congress is seated, there's probably going to be a nonstop effort to get as much done as they can. I don't know what that looks like. And I also don't know, again, there's still the question of what do we have in terms of inventory on the defensive side. I don't know how much of that is true. I don't know if there's going to be a re-upping of that. I don't know if John Ratcliffe's trip to Russia recently is, you know, again, part of, you know, telling Russia stay out of it because we're about to go full on. Don't get in our way. I have no idea, but certainly there was movement in the last 2 weeks. And I think really starting with Ratcliffe's trip to Russia, it stands to reason it had just as much to do with Iran as it did Ukraine. And I think right now you can see that because you can, or at least there's this correlation. I have no idea, you know, if it's a direct correlation or not, but it's happening. The timing you can't deny. So we'll see what happens with Iran. But I think you're right. It was, you know what? We're not going to win back anybody. Let's not, at the very least, let's not lose our base, but let's focus on the mission. Domestically, wars are hard to win with the people, with your constituents. It doesn't matter what it is, an ongoing war, only because the question mark remains and hangs until you've defeated your enemy and accomplish your goal, which we don't know how long that will take. So if you put that into play again and say, let's just keep doing what we have to do with Iran.

0: and here to defeat them, and you know, and just stay consistent in that effort. So at the very least, we don't, our base is not disenchanted with what's going on national defense.
1: Well,
0: that's
1: the,
0: something you can't afford to lose.
1: And forget about the politics for a moment. The substance is, if you can take down 99% of the Iranian regime, if they're going to target now, because he came out, he said, look, quote, we're not trying to force Iran to the bargaining table, end of quote, dismissing reports about the same, because you'd seen it.
0: Yeah.
1: Well, Trump's really going after them heavy in order to get a deal. And he goes, no, I'm not looking for a deal this time. He said he couldn't care less if Iran signs a worthless deal or worthless to them agreement. He said he preferred the U.S. position now and once again claimed to have almost total control of the Strait of Hormuz while reiterating Iran's economy was collapsing. The substance of doing it could reverberate for generations of what happens to the Middle East. There's still the sub, because to me, the entire thing of what we originally thought in that, you know, first 8 minutes, was it the 8 minute speech that he gave?
0: Mm-hmm.
1: Was the fact of, okay, this is all part of Trump's plan to get rid of Iran, let, you know, the opposition in charge, get nations signing Abraham Accords, and actually get peace in the Middle East.
0: Yeah.
1: If you could do it, that would be huge. It would be monumental. And forget about the politics of today, whether the Republicans, you know, lose in November because of the war or not. I don't think the war itself, I think it's prices that will hurt the Republicans.
0: I think you're right on that. I think as we get closer and closer, and in recent weeks, I think that's been really risen to the top, as pricing the war isn't so much, you know, the, I think the public sees that. And quite frankly, if you priced in, I don't know, you know, in our neighborhood, whatever it is, $3.79 a gallon, whatever, if you priced in the current price of gasoline, and it's not going to move much either way, then accomplish the mission. Move on with the mission.
1: Accomplish the mission. And if you want to go down in history as a president, what will be remembered if you were the one that initiated the destruction of Iran that brought peace to the Middle East?
0: And, and you just mentioned something, the Abraham Accords and everything else, because all of those neighboring nations, and I said this months ago, but it bears repeating here, going with what you said on that, and that is, if they lose trust in you, if they lose trust in the Trump administration, then that starts to fall apart. That starts to erode. The path that I think he probably set in front of them when he made that trip to the Middle East before bombing Iran. He made the trip to the Middle East. He did not go to Israel on that trip. There was a very clear mission for that trip. And I would believe that if they believe you're not going to accomplish this, that you're just, for whatever reason, for domestic political reasons, you're not going to move forward with this mission, that you're just kind of going to give up, that you lose that chance to keep them at the table. And that's not something that's just one more part of it. And I think right now the balance is they're looking at it, and probably their internals are showing, you know, you're going to have to accomplish this mission one way or the other. So move forward, do that, be consistent in that effort.
1: Your goal to get the substance, and for this president, the legacy.
0: Yes.
1: In the history books.
0: Yes.
1: You get both.
0: And it's a legacy because, that belongs to all.
1: Right.
0: If you think about it. That would the benefit of that legacy spreads to all three nations across the world.
1: Right. No, I meant the legacy for the president.
0: No, that's what I was saying.
1: Right.
0: His legacy, the essence of that legacy, it benefits all three nations.
1: Yeah, personally, I don't care about the legacy. I care about the substance of what you get, which would be peace in the Middle East.
0: That's exactly what I was saying.
1: Yeah. Yeah. We are Red Eye Radio.
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1: We are Red Eye Radio, and he's Eric Carlin. I'm Gary McNamara. Yeah, so I wasn't, in the last discussion, I was not responding to you or disagreeing with you. I was talking specifically about Trump wanting a legacy of peace in the Middle East that he gets the credit for.
0: It was basically, which he's all about.
1: Right.
0: He can get all the credit for it. And ultimately, and I think we were saying the same thing, right? But if he gets that and all free nations are not under the thumb or threat, I guess, of the Iranian regime, that's a win-win for everybody.
1: Well, he would deserve it.
0: I'm not criticizing
1: him.
0: If you want to talk about the Nobel Peace Prize, I mean, you and I don't put credibility into Nobel.
1: But if they
0: had any credibility, then this would be it if he is to accomplish this goal.
1: You know who they would give it to?
0: Obama?
1: No, whoever became president of a free Iran.
0: Yeah. Oh, yeah,
1: that's
0: yeah, yeah.
1: Who, no, you're right. That's you're who, right. That's right. Who would get it.
0: Yes. Like, yeah, no, that's it. I mean, that's just the way they operate. But if there is a true peace award, then he would qualify for that if this goal is accomplished.
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0: reaches an impasse. I'm Roxanne Evans, Fox News. The judge in the Massachusetts trial declared a mistrial today after the jury failed again to reach a verdict in Lindsay Clancy's court case for strangling her three young children to death, something she admitted. Fox's Brian Yenis outside the courthouse in Plymouth.
1: After 40 hours of deliberations over 6.5 days, this jury delivered a final note saying that with a heavy heart, they could not reach a unanimous decision as to whether Lindsay Clancy was criminally responsible for killing her three children. Clancy's attorney, Kevin Reddington, filed an emergency appeal to the state's Supreme Judicial Court to try to stop today's mistrial declaration. It was denied. Reddington claimed the judge should have investigated and replaced a lone male juror who Reddington says was identified in a jury note as someone who had doubt but refused to follow the law on reasonable doubt. Reddington said the jury was split 11-1 in favor of acquitting Clancy.
0: Prosecutors must decide whether to try Clancy again. Meantime, she will remain at a psychiatric hospital. A watchdog report alleges President Trump's former labor secretary drank on the job, misused funds, and oversaw a toxic work environment.
2: A report from the Labor Department's Office of Inspector General alleges former Labor Secretary Lori Chavez-DeRemer engaged in an inappropriate relationship with a member of her security detail and repeatedly directed staff to perform personal tasks on government time. It also accuses her of inappropriately combining personal and official travel, of violating the department's alcohol policies, and failing to report gifts. The report cites more than 500 documents, images, and videos, and includes interviews with dozens of current and former department staffers. Kristen Goodwin, Fox News.
0: She resigned in April amid misconduct allegations. 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
0: The U.S. announces more sanctions as it keeps up economic pressure on Iran.
7: The U.S. Treasury accuses a Turkish financial institution of knowingly offering banking services to Iranian financial entities, including those already under U.S. sanctions, specifically enabling Iran to transfer oil revenues from China to Turkey, allowing them to then be converted to cash and gold. The new sanctions on Golden Global Investment Bank are part of Operation Economic Outcast, aiming to sever Iran's financial lifelines. But the Trump administration has faced questions on how much pressure there can be if sanctions don't apply to key U.S. trading partners, China and India. Last week, the U.S. targeted the operations of an Egyptian bank in the United Arab Emirates, but stopped short of sanctions. Lisa Brady, Fox News.
0: U.S. Central Command announced the military struck multiple Islamic Revolutionary Guard corps this week, including air defense sites.
8: They say the strikes follow recent attempted attacks by Iran against commercial shipping in the Strait of Hormuz and military service members. This as the U.S. Navy continues to enforce the U.S. blockade against Iran. U.S. Central Command says as of Wednesday, U.S. forces have redirected 86 commercial vessels, disabled three, and boarded two to ensure compliance. It's unclear when this military conflict will end. Meantime, inflation remains a concern for voters as the conflict with Iran pushes diesel prices to a record high.
0: Well, New York police shot and killed a man who climbed onto the Brooklyn Bridge, refusing to drop a knife and come down. Police say the man told officers he wanted to die. After nearly an hour, he moved towards the officers and they opened fire. He later died at the hospital. And one person is dead, 11 others missing after a mudslide in eastern China. It followed days of torrential rain brought by tropical cyclone Sadel. I'm Roxanne Evans, and this is Fox News.
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18: This was really interesting yesterday. This was in the Toronto Sun.
19: All right.
18: Canada's standard of living has largely stagnated, falling farther behind the United States. Now, this isn't like in the last couple of months. This is since 2014. Now, the Fraser Institute, which is a conservative think tank, probably most well-known here in the United States putting out every year the wait times to get medical treatment in Canada. You know, to go see a specialist, whatever. You know, I've told the story about how the, and I used to like my old doctor a lot. I mean, I really, you know, liked my primary doctor, but the organization that, you know, that the medical group that owned all of them closed everything down in DFW, everything. And so my doctor, who is a few months, my old doctor was a few months older than I am. You know, I can't find him. He hasn't started practicing, and you know, I had appointments coming up, prescriptions to be refilled, and don't know, you know, how to find a new primary doctor, and I did. And find a new primary doctor. I could have made the appointment the next day or the next working day that he was working. But I was in within a week to my new primary doctor and, you know, recommended me to a specialist just because they're doing, you know, they do the whole new workup on you because they want to see yourself, you know. So I have to do the, you know, the heart specialist, get the EKG and everything else. I have no problems, folks. I want to make that clear. I could have gone in by next Monday, but I'll be out of town. So I did it the next Monday, but no problem. They had all days next week where I could go in to a specialist like that to get it done. Everything was done so quickly. I mean, it was unbelievable. I was telling you off the air. I wasn't even going to bring this up until I saw this article. Just like, it's just done so quickly here. You get your stuff that you want, you know, boom, boom, boom, boom, boom. And when you see the wait times for specialists in Canada at times, but that's what the Fraser Institute is known for. The Fraser Institute also found the sharpest decline occurred post-2014, meaning during the decade the Justin Trudeau government was in power. The gap in living standards. Now, we know this because when did it come out, Eric? About 6 months ago? Remember that Mississippi, there isn't any state that isn't doing better than Canada, including, you know, Mississippi. They always thought Mississippi is
19: poor state. Yeah.
18: It's the poor state. Mississippi is doing better than any Canadian province. The gap in living standards between Canada and the U.S. has more than doubled over the past quarter century, with Canada increasingly lagging behind the U.S., according to the new study. The study compared real inflation-adjusted GDP per person in Canada to the United States, a widely accepted measure of the standard of living in both countries from 1999 to 2024. It found in 1999, real GDP per person in Canada was, I'll round it off, $48,000 compared to $59,000 in the United States in constant Canadian dollars, a gap of almost $11,000. By 2024, the gap had increased to $23,000. $59,000 in Canada, $83,000 in the United States. The study noted the steepest decline started in 2014 when Canada's real GDP per person as a share of the U.S. economy fell from 83.1% in that year to 71.5% in 2024. This reflects the fact per person GDP growth in Canada largely stagnated during this time, while growth continued in the United States at a strong pace. From 2014 to 2024, GDP per person in Canada grew at just 3.2% compared to 20.1% in the United States. Despite some early hopes prior to 2024, Canada has made virtually no economic progress relative to the United States and has instead fallen further behind where it stood at the turn of the century. It's absolutely clear Canadian policymakers have failed to create an environment where we can prosper, said Jake Fuss, the co-author of the study for the Fraser Institute. Remember, this is a Canadian think tank. This is a Toronto Sun reporting this. Squandering the Canadian Century, Part 1, author of the study, Squandering the Canadian Century, Part 1, Comparing Economic Performance in Canada to the United States. The study found the Canadian economy lagging behind the U.S. in numerous other areas. For example, in 2010, the earliest year of comparable data, inflation-adjusted median employment income was $6,000 higher in the United States than in Canada, which increased to $8,000 by 2024. From 1994 to 2024, Canada experienced a decline in private sector employment as a share of total employment from 81.2% to 78.5%, meaning the public sector grew faster than the private sector, while in the U.S. the reverse happened. Private sector employment increased 85.8% to 86.5%. So there you go.
19: All right.
18: From 2025, labor productivity, the ability of an economy to transfer raw materials and other inputs into goods and services, which is a key driver of economic growth, more than doubled in the U.S. compared to Canada, increasing by 67.9% in the United States compared to 26.7% in Canada. Canada also experienced a rapid decline in business investment in Canada relative to the U.S. from 2017 to 2024, another key driver of productivity, falling from nearly 90 cents per worker for every dollar invested in the U.S. to 54 cents. So there you go. It should be noted that while the GDP per capita is the best, is the most common tool used to determine a country's standard of living, critics say it fails to capture the quality of life experienced by the average person. Sorry, the quality of life is the money I have in my pocket. They're going to say, you know, because they have free health care. Well, right. Fraser Institute's going to go, yeah, but what about waiting times? If you can't get in.
10: Well, if you say free, but also it's not really accessible in the way that it needs to be needed. It needs to be used, rather. If you need something serious, the wait times go up. If you're healthy, it's free, and you can go around telling your friends, hey, it's all free, until you actually need something that's serious. And the waiting times start to go up. That's not access to health care. That's access to a waiting line.
18: Yeah. So there you go. Well, it's a warning for this embrace of socialism.
10: Yeah.
18: It was weird yesterday. You saw the two Democrats crossed over to move that bill forward. Then I think more Democrats jumped on it at the end for the final vote to say no part of socialism is good. No part of socialism is good.
10: Right.
18: At the same time.
10: Right. The resolution vote yesterday.
18: Right. Yeah. That at the same time, I saw this from Jacob Perry, a senior advisor to various Republican campaigns, saying, I spent 20 years electing Republicans. Donald Trump is America's first socialist president. The government owns stakes in over 30 companies now. the biggest share of our only rare earth miner, veto power over U.S. Steel, and now a third of the Venezuelan oil venture. And we talked about this yesterday, the split that you're seeing in the Republican Party.
10: Right.
18: And it's real.
10: It's a and real, it's, and it's a growing concern.
18: Yeah. So it was the same day. I think he wrote that on that day because of the conference coming out.
11: Yeah, for the vote.
18: Yeah, because Republicans came out and said, we're completely against socialism.
11: Yeah.
18: Totally against it. Well.
10: Nope. You know, and that's it. It's about the ideas and the actions of government and the people in government. It's not about the people.
18: Yeah.
10: Your actions define you.
18: Did you see, too, that I think the numbers came out yesterday. It was the most expensive August for gasoline for any August in our history.
10: Right. That first week of August used to be, I don't know if it still is, one of the busiest driving seasons because parents get their last vacation with their kids in that first week of August before school goes back. I don't know if that's still the case, but then the driving season ends, and think about that. Typically what you see is demand goes down, right? And that will be the case up until mid to late November.
18: I mean, holidays. I saw it started coming down a little bit here the last week.
10: Right.
18: We were down. That's probably the settlement.
10: I don't know. I haven't looked at the forces behind it.
18: But up north, though,
10: yeah,
18: they don't start school for another week.
10: Yeah.
18: So it depends on where you are in the country. Mm-hmm. But by the time everybody's back in school, supposed to come down. We'll see whether it comes down.
10: Yeah, because it's Labor Day.
18: Because of supply
10: before,
18: and demand.
10: Yeah, usually it's Labor Day before that happens. Yep. And then you'll see a spike around Thanksgiving and then later around Christmas for a week or two. But then we have to think about, speaking of our friends in the north, heating oil.
18: Yeah, yeah. You start switching over.
10: Mm-hmm.
18: When I'm back in a couple of weeks, it's like when I was back, what was it, last week, week before, I said, well, no more shorts when I come back in late September.
10: Yeah.
18: It'll be cold.
10: Right.
18: But for the first time ever, the national average for regular gasoline stayed above $4 per gallon every single day of August. Hmm. The national average hovered around $4.05 to $4.09 per gallon through the end of the month, eclipsing the previous August record of roughly $3.94 from 2024. That's why the president was so passionate about the Venezuelan thing. Again, you know, he was trying to make it seem like there was an immediate impact, and there's not going to be an immediate impact of that, as we now know, and, you know, because that's years away.
10: Right.
18: You know, Ted Cruz was talking about that yesterday, and I saw Glenn Beck say the president called him yesterday, not understanding why Republicans aren't, you know, jumping on this and promoting it like crazy.
10: Hmm. Yeah.
18: And it's like, what can I say? I mean, you announce something, but how close are we to it? Even if you're for the United States taking equity part ownership in a foreign company.
10: Yeah.
18: You know, because that's the problem that he has with his own populace, as we have said, that you're going to have the populace come out and say, why is the U.S. government taking equity in a foreign oil company instead of bolstering American oil companies and the withdrawal of oil here that will help American workers?
10: Right.
18: You know, first it's meat. First he's saying we're going to let Europe dump meat, you know, into the United States, which ticked off farmers here.
10: And it's not even good meat.
18: It's European meat, exactly.
10: And if you don't eat your meat, you can't have your pudding.
18: Right.
10: How can you have your pudding if you don't eat your meat?
18: And then this, where it's just like, you know, there is no, even the problem is not just the socialist aspect of it. It's the populist aspect of it, where the president said, my only goal is to create jobs in the United States, even if it raises prices.
10: Right.
18: And well, these are two things in the last 2 weeks that are completely the opposite of what you've been promoting. That's a huge problem.
10: Yeah.
18: We are Red Eye Radio.
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0: We are Red Eye Radio. He is our crony, Gary McNamara. House Minority Leader Hakeem Jeffries said he was blindsided after two Democrats defected and joined the Republicans to force a vote on a resolution condemning socialism. In a 210-208 vote, Democrat Representatives Dan Golden and Marie Glusenkamp Perez joined the Republicans to advance a resolution. Later on Tuesday, the House adopted the resolution 220-192-2. So,
1: yeah.
0: The House on Tuesday adopted a resolution to denounce socialism in all its forms.
1: That's right.
0: Well, so we're going to become a completely, totally free market economy?
1: I'm sure that's going to happen starting tomorrow.
0: In a political message exercise ahead of the November elections, of course, what it is, because that's what you want. You want them on record. The House adopted a resolution in a 220-192-2 vote with eight Democrats voting with the Republicans in favor. Two Democrats were present. GOP leader scheduled the vote after Democrat primary voters embraced a number of Democratic socialist candidates. Republicans connected those wins to their own push to pass President Trump's signature voting regulations bill, the Save America Act. The resolution also reaffirms our support for legislation that has been stalled for months in the Senate, where it lacks even a simple majority to support. Mm-hmm. Jeffries flipped out and cracked down on Representative Golden and Marie Perez. The decision by two of our colleagues to blindside the entire House Democrat caucus and join with the Republican majority to pass a procedural vote on the brink of failing represents a significant breach of trust. It necessitates a serious response, and we have asked the Committee on Caucus Rules to take this up in short order, whatever that means.
1: Whatever.
2: We're going to...
0: All right. Well, so the Republicans on record now. Mm-hmm. They're on record to get rid of socialism in all forms. All forms.
1: All
0: not
1: forms.
0: Some forms. All forms.
1: Ownership of companies. Ownership of foreign entities.
0: All forms. We're going to hold you to it.
1: That's right.
0: Why? Because you said it and you voted on it.
1: That's right.
0: You're against socialism in all forms.
1: And no more socialist security. That ends tomorrow. Sorry, seniors, you're on your own. Get a job.
0: Well, I mean, the thing that you know, the idea, because Democrats use it all the time, that socialism really isn't true.
1: No, it's you pay into it. It's more of a Ponzi scheme. But
0: right. Socialism is more moral.
1: Yeah, exactly.
0: I'm just having fun.
1: It's a pyramid scheme. Sorry for you on the bottom, you know.
0: It's not socialism.
1: Like
0: it's
1: me, who's going to age into it in the year 2032. No joke. That's when I age into it. Dang it. Missed it by a month.
0: Well, as long as I get mine, I don't care about you.
1: Why not?
3: I was going to take some DayQuil, and then boom, NyQuil became the answer. Now I just feel myself sort of slowing
4: down. Two completely different colors.
3: I know. My wife was talking, and I was just like, enough. I need to find something to numb the pain. And I just started drinking whatever was there, and it didn't work out that way. She got back, and I was swinging it out of the bottle as well. So buckle up, everybody.
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0: News. I'm Deborah Valentine. A juror holdout causing a mistrial Friday in the trial of Lindsay Clancy in the triple murder trial of her three young children. Fox's Brian Yenis reports from Plymouth, Massachusetts.
1: District Attorney Tim Cruz said this trial was not about the mental health care system. It was about the cruel and calculated murder of three children.
2: Our priority has always been to fight for Cora, for Dawson, and for Callan.
0: A retrial is a possibility. A status hearing is planned September 29th. The U.S. Labor Department reports employers added a surprising number of jobs in August. President Trump comments.
3: They announced 162,000 jobs, new jobs, which was about five times more than the projection.
0: The unemployment rate stayed at 4.1%. 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
4: All right, so we've been talking about, we said yesterday we've talked about the Democrats and just the insanity of the Democrats, and we talked about the challenges that the Republicans have, and the challenges they have are quite serious. Mm-hmm. It's not talked about a lot. We've talked about it. We've received criticism, but we're not wrong here. The populist socialist of the Republican Party cannot be allowed to continue with what they've been doing.
3: Right.
4: And we talked about who will challenge that in 2028. And we said, will Ted Cruz? Will, you know, Ramaswamy? Because when you have both J.D. Vance and the president talking about taking equity and ownership shares in large AI companies, as the United States under the president has taken equity in 30 different companies and now wishes to take it with, you know, a third of a foreign company, whether he can do it or not, I don't know. I mean, that's, I still haven't seen anybody talk about the legalities of that situation. Here's Ted Cruz on his podcast. You ready for this?
3: All right.
4: All right, here we go. Listen to this. This is really the first direct criticism in a soft way of the, and I say soft way because wait to see how he ends it, in a soft way by a major Republican politician.
3: Okay.
4: Well, besides Rand Paul.
3: Yeah. Well, okay.
4: All right, here we go.
5: So the textbook definition of socialism is government ownership or control of the means of production or distribution in an economy. At the end of the day, if we end up with the federal government having equity shares, ownership stakes in the biggest companies of America, that is socialism. It is the definition of socialism. And there's a combination of, number one, you look at what China does, where the Chinese government and every company in China has what's called the golden share. And the golden share gives them the ability to control the companies. It makes every company an arm of the government. That ain't good. I don't want every company in America to be an arm of the federal government. And you may think it's great when it's Donald Trump. But you know what? Donald Trump is not going to be the last president. And it ain't nearly that great if it's President Elizabeth Warren or President AOC or whatever communist or comes next. And so I think it is a very, very dangerous proposition, and I'll

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1: I do like one does not make peace with their enemy. 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It's similar to what I've been saying. If we're going to negotiate, I would love to negotiate their terms of surrender. But of course, that's difficult. And it seems like people in this country, our country as a whole, doesn't really want to make the sacrifices to get that done, which puts Trump in a tough position.
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2: We're okay with it. Would look at it and go, well, it's okay. And they would have a political leverage that you've already given them that doesn't go away by undoing what you've done.
3: Right.
2: That would be the only concern. I know what he's saying. Get out of it before you get out. And then do something good with those funds. That's fine. Except you've already opened the door.
3: But that's the first direct criticism of Trump.
2: Yeah, from anybody on Capitol Hill. Yeah.
3: From a major Republican politician. Yeah. That's the first.
2: I'm sorry, from a Republican on Capitol Hill.
3: From a Republican on Capitol Hill saying, Mr. President, you're a socialist. What you're doing is, by the definition, is socialism. And so when you have the entire, every Republican vote for no socialism in any form, which again, I get a kick out of to begin with. It's like any form.
2: Yeah.
3: Well, then you're going to have to address what the president is doing, like Ted Cruz is.
2: Right. Yeah.
3: Because you're going to be called on it.
2: Right.
3: And as we said, I can't believe we brought it up yesterday. As we said, you know, we looked at everything. We go, look, this is the thing, you know, with J.D. Vance talking about, oh, we've gone by Milton Friedman. We're past Milton Friedman. You hear that kind of stuff and it's like, well, because it's different now and he's for, you know, J.D. Vance is agrees with the president that equity and ownership in AI companies. And we're like, what the hell's going on here? Where'd all of a sudden this come from? Now, we know the president did it and promoted it.
2: Mm-hmm.
3: And we knew there would eventually be a blowback on it because I believe we were the first in any conservative media to call the president out on this.
2: Right. Right.
3: And of course we received criticism when we did and we just went, well, fine. We haven't changed our opinion.
2: Right.
3: We haven't changed what we believe. We don't practice political idolatry. We don't sit there and say, I voted for this guy, so no matter what he does, we're going to be in full and total agreement. Because we don't have a mind of our own, and we do not wish to remain consistent on the ideologies that we have held on economics, which is about freedom in the economic system, and government stays out of it.
2: Right.
3: We haven't changed. It's always, you know, you didn't get mad at us 20 years ago for holding that opinion, or 10 years ago, and all of a sudden, a year ago... What are you guys talking about? Well, we have been consistent, but I just thought that was interesting that Ted Cruz did it after we said yesterday. Look, that's the one thing that isn't being talked about. Conservatives aren't stupid. They're not stupid. They understand what socialism does. They understand that when you increase the cost of doing business, which again was the tariffs, you're not going to expand an economy.
2: Right.
3: You may make certain sectors more profitable because you protect them from competition. But things cost more. You cannot expand an economy as fast by increasing the cost of doing business. You cannot increase it faster by not doing that. I mean, by doing that, rather, than not doing it.
2: Right.
3: And conservatives know that. And you can't BS them. They may be quiet because they voted for you, but they're going, because we do live in a time where it is I'm just saying two evils. I don't believe it's evil what the president is doing. I don't know why he believes it. You told me first. Your biggest fear in the second term for Trump is that his liberal instincts would take a hold, all of it. But I never thought it would be to the point of taking equity in companies and promoting it as a great thing for America.

0: I wonder what those conversations are like between Ted Cruz and the president.
1: Well,
0: because if he's been having the conversation, then the president comes out, you know, this week we're going to take a, you know, a third of the equity in a foreign country.
1: Yeah, and I think industry. There's also the why does Ted Cruz right now feel like it's important to speak out? Now, it could be that, you know, he's teeing things up for 28. I don't know. Or that he's just feels compelled. Look, we've got to make sure.
0: It is the debate.
1: You know,
0: it's a debate that nobody wanted to talk, that nobody in the Republican Party wants to talk about.
1: And he's not up for re-election this cycle. But again, which also gives him a little more room to talk about it as a Republican, especially in a state like Texas. So there could be a number of reasons, but this was my concern going back to the first term, as you mentioned, the more liberal tendencies. And really, it wasn't so much the liberal tendencies as it was his willingness to listen to his daughter during that first term.
0: Yes.
1: Who has liberal tendencies, who brought up things like a daycare tax credits and things like that. And, you know, certain things that were on the liberal agenda that were mentioned by the president in the first term, never really taken on during the first term. And now she's not, you know, I'm sure she has conversations with her dad, but she's not officially an advisor. And so the question then becomes, all right, why go? And this goes much further. You know, when we talk about tax credits for child care and, you know, more tax credits for families with children and all of that, it's, you know, ownership in companies, you know, the ramped up tariff move, all of these things that the left has been wanting to do for the longest time. 2016, Bernie, I agree with Mr. Trump on tariffs. And, you know, these are things, I know there's some liberals in Canada that don't like Trump's tariffs, but liberals here in the U.S. haven't been too outspoken about it. It hasn't been a thing. And now it's because, I mean, it's very clear. Well, we get into office, we can ramp up tariffs the way we want to, or we can ramp up ownership in companies the way we want to. And that was always my concern. I'm kind of surprised, and maybe it's just hasn't happened yet, that we haven't talked single payer yet. You know, when the president the other day, a couple days ago, announcing the addition to his health care initiative and things like that, and Trump RX and all of that, all good and well, that's great. You know, let's save people some money. But the question is, what's next? You know, because that his goal is to cut out the middlemen. You know, the insurance companies are getting rich, and, you know, we should cut out the middlemen and the money should go directly to healthcare providers. Well, all right. That's part of the plan of single payer. Is it going to go that far? I'm curious.
0: Well, especially since his first term, remember, he talked about Medicare.
1: Right. He did.
0: Medicare for all.
1: That's why I'm kind of surprised we haven't heard it yet.
0: We are Red Eye Radio.
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0: We are Red Eye Radio, and I don't know if we, but I'm hoping for some rain maybe later on today. It's been,
1: you know, they said we've got it, so we got a chance of rain today, and I think Thursday
0: from the tropical storm. Yeah,
1: from the tropical storm that came ashore yesterday, and my brother lives down there, and they're getting plenty of rain, but on the coast, but it's 40, it would be welcome.
0: 49 days since I've had rain.
1: Yeah.
0: I checked it out yesterday.
1: Yeah.
0: In my zip code, my neighborhood.
1: Right.
0: It's amazing. They got rain gauges everywhere. It's just a couple blocks from me. And that's mm-hmm. what they used to determine it. I was checking that on the internet yesterday. I said, my location right where I am, not north of me, my location GPS. And it said 48 days yesterday.
1: Yeah.
0: And so 49 today. So yeah. I'd like a little bit, you know, just some help to, you know, take down the water bill a little bit this morning.
1: I wouldn't mind. I've been watering a little heavy on my lawn, you know, because it's been so hot. But nothing waters like rain. I mean,
0: and man. winter arrives tomorrow. I saw the high only 92.
1: Oh yeah, no, yeah. That's our fault. That's it. Yeah, we're getting jackets out.
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0: A mistrial. I'm Deborah Valentine, Fox News. A mistrial declared over a deadlocked jury in Lindsey Clancy's Massachusetts triple murder trial. Fox's Kristen Goodwin has details.
1: Plymouth County District Attorney Timothy Cruz says Lindsey Clancy's case isn't about health care.
2: Children were murdered, and it's our job to seek justice.
1: Noting he'll decide whether to retry the case, defense attorney Kevin Reddington.
3: I don't know if we will ever be able to get jurors that aren't aware of this case anywhere.
1: A judge declaring a mistrial Friday after jurors were unable to reach a verdict. Prosecutors argued Clancy intentionally killed her three young children in 2023. The 36-year-old admits to strangling them, but pleaded not guilty to murder charges with the defense, maintaining she shouldn't be held criminally liable because she had postpartum psychosis. Kristen Goodwin, Fox News.
0: Some of the Pentagon's top brass reportedly are facing lie detector tests to find who is leaking classified information. Fox's Roxanne Evans reports.
4: The Pentagon is turning up the pressure in its hunt for leakers. The New York Times reports about 50 senior military officials were put through polygraph tests last month as investigators tried to find out who leaked details about dwindling U.S. weapons supplies during the Iran war. So far, no one has reportedly failed. President Trump has called the leaks treasonous and says those responsible could face prison time. Roxanne Evans, Fox News.
0: Missouri's appealing to the U.S. Supreme Court after the state's highest court blocked a Trump-backed new congressional map and ordered a statewide vote in November on it. The new congressional boundaries drawn to help Republicans win an additional seat and hold on to their slim House majority. 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
0: A Los Angeles podcaster being arraigned on charges of openly threatening the president, Fox's Therese Crowley explains.
17: Azaria Southworth is a gay Christian one-time podcaster. His website sells stickers that say, "Kill Donald Trump." Taken away by federal agents in Westlake still screaming Trump insults. Court papers quote his Instagram video calling for the president's execution, charging he used social media accounts from January to May to encourage violence against the president and cyberstalk the president's personal lawyer and family, doxing their home address in Tennessee with a chilling threat, "Justice comes to your door." Attorney General Todd Blanche warns as threats against President Trump's life escalate, anyone who makes them online will not be allowed to hide behind their screens. Therese Crowley, Fox News.
0: Federal law enforcement officials preparing for next week's GOP midterm convention in Dallas, which will see the president, vice president, and other Republican leaders descend on the city. Fox 4 Dallas, KDFW's Sean Rabb has more.
18: The venue, the American Airlines Center, with a security ring around the perimeter. Starting Tuesday, streets around the arena will be closed, and that stays in place through at least Friday morning. Secret Service, FBI agents, and local enforcement meeting at the AAC, then fanning out, talking to business owners in what will be restricted space. John Collins and his family live in the secure zone, but had not heard about next week's large-scale event with its big security footprint.
19: I've been watching the fences go up from my balcony, and I've been wondering what's going on.
18: A manager at one of the high-rise apartment buildings tells me they are now in the process of notifying residents, as well as vendors who make deliveries daily to many of the businesses.
0: Some Republicans in battleground districts have opted to skip the convention and continue campaigning in their home districts instead of attending the conference. I'm Deborah Valentine. This is Fox News.
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13: So the stuff that we know, we agree, may not be illegal. 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
13: 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Wouldn't it be better if occasionally y'all went, yeah, these guys suck. They could be deported. It's fine.
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15: I'm Gary McNamara. Good morning. Hi. Hello. Well, let me see. We're in 2026. The Kaepernick thing started 10 years ago. And as you know, I've been anticipating all throughout preseason. I don't care about football anymore. I care about the politics in football or whatever it's going to be in.
13: Right.
15: That's, you know, like, it's like the WNBA. It's, even though I did watch last week on Friday, it's the only sporting event I've watched in a long time. I watched the Indiana Fever.
13: Mm.
15: And it's entertaining. Caitlin Clark is extremely entertaining.
13: Right, yeah.
15: So is Kelsey Mitchell. I mean, it's very entertaining, especially with the three-pointers they're taking.
13: Yeah.
15: They're not shy at all about it. So, yeah. Really it's the, as well, we call it the WDSA now.
13: Mm-hmm.
15: I love the politics in sports. A lot of people say, and I even said it way back then, it sort of turned me off the politics in sports. I've learned to embrace it. Because it's so much fun.
13: Yeah.
15: Kaepernick speaking up again. And this is fantastic. Calls Roger Goodell, calls the NFL a bunch of hypocrites. It's all performative. They really don't care.
13: Well, isn't all sports performative?
15: No, they're...
13: Technically?
15: Not the sports portion of it.
13: Mm.
15: They're proclamations against, because they're doing it again, love, no hate... stop racism. And he says it's strictly performative. It's not what the NFL believes. That the NFL actually doesn't believe it. That the NFL is actually racist.
13: Mm-hmm.
15: And it was interesting because Fox News had an article where they talked about, and I remember this so well, they said, the NFL puts out propaganda. And it's like, what does Kaepernick do? It's like, he goes, most notably, Kaepernick participated in a Netflix docuseries in which he compared the NFL, remember this, the NFL scouting combine to a slave auction before they put you on the field. Teams poke, prod, and examine you, searching for any defect that might affect your performance, Kaepernick narrated. No boundary respected, no dignity left intact. What they don't want you to understand is what's being established is a power dynamic. The scene then shifts to one in which players transform into enslaved black men in shackles while white slave masters bid on them and whip them. Meanwhile, Kaepernick, after believing that's what the NFL is about, has continued to try to return to the NFL for the last 10 years. Not this year, though. I haven't heard him say he wants to come back this year.
13: No.
15: And so it's like,
13: No, I think he's vying to be the commissioner now.
15: But I just love how he just pounded on Goodell and everything else. Goodell trying. It's like, when will these people understand? You cannot cater to the left. If
20: we're going to support these victims here. We're going to support these victims because we're against the oppressors.
15: Now you're the oppressor, Roger Goodell. You're an oppressor. You're a slave master.
13: Well, the WNBA is about to enter that territory because it's like, you know what? I'll just wear a T-shirt. That'll end everything. If I just wear a T-shirt to the game, everything will be fine.
2: it'll all be over. Everybody will have spoken their mind and minds, and we can move on now. There's no moving on.
20: No. There's going to be no
2: moving on. No. Until a transgender is on a team. I'm sorry, every team. And you can't just have one. Because if other transgenders try out for the team and they're clearly outperforming biological females, well, you're going to have to put them on the team.
20: What I love is social media the last couple of days, because they keep trying to resurrect it. You know, Royce White and Cantor, well, and unless they take, unless they take hormones, unless they take estrogen, and unless they cut off their body parts, well, then they can't play in the WNBA. And they got blasted going, hey, you're an idiot. Your own rules forbid that.
2: Yes. Not only do they forbid it in your sport, but you go back to the Obama administration. Barack Obama set the tone.
20: As we said yesterday.
2: For students, the joint edict between, and this was for public schools, between the Department of Education and Department of Justice. The student does not need the parent's permission. The student does not need anything from a doctor. The student does not need to go through any kind of hormone therapy or anything. The student only needs to proclaim, this is who I am, and now, this is my name.
20: Right.
2: And you, the administrators of the schools, have to abide by it. And you cannot make even special arrangements if they are traveling with sports teams.
20: Right.
2: No special arrangements in bathrooms. Nope. Which, and we remember this well. This
20: Hotel rooms?
2: This edict came down during a back and forth at the Fort Worth ISD, just down the road, just west of our studios.
20: Mm-hmm.
2: And they were finding some middle ground. They were going to make arrangements, and it was only one transgender student, but they said this will be the case going forward. And what we'll do is we'll have a bathroom, a single stall bathroom for that student. And it was only a few days later when the joint edict came down and said, nuh-uh, no. And the Department of Justice was on board this joint edict, because if you do not abide by it, we consider that a violation of the students' rights. So, to the WNBA, as you point out, Gary, can't do that because you can't have the hormone thing. That the sport forbids that. Your own rules forbid that. But the rules of the left, the playbook, forbids that, and you can't have that.
20: Yeah.
2: Because the next liberal administration, I don't know if that will be a Republican liberal or a Democrat liberal, the way the GOP is going, but the next liberal administration that comes in and says, hey, we're gonna pick up this joint edict again, and that's going to be the rule in public schools. It's not over. It's going to happen. The next liberal administration will move toward this, then that will set the tone even for your organization. Now, while the government doesn't control your organization, there will be some pressure for you to abide by the DSA playbook.
20: And that's the thing that's so entertaining, is the fact, you know, especially with the WDSA, WNBA, is the fact that, you know, they won't follow their own rules. The left won't follow their own rules. And that's what's happening on social media. And it's funny because so many on the left, because they don't do any research at all. You know, they hear a slogan and they go with it.
2: Mm-hmm.
20: But they actually don't know what their own rules are.
2: Mm-hmm.
20: So they come out and go, well, then you need to do that. And then they're reminded, no, you can't do that. Well, what do you mean? No, that's, don't you even know your own rules? And then they disappear.
2: Yeah,
20: they disappear from social media. They realize, oh, I don't even know what I'm talking about.
2: Of course.
20: And that's what's so entertaining. And with Kaepernick, and we called it early on, he's just about making sure the police follow the rules. What a load of horse manure that was.
2: That's garbage.
20: And garbage. We had said it. Remember, was it the Miami Herald reporter that pounded him when he started talking about Cuba and how great Cuba was and everything else. And we said, no, he's a socialist Marxist. That's what he is. And he's promoting a socialist Marxist ideology and wishes to do it in the NFL. And we went through. And thank goodness to, and we mentioned this yesterday, Heather McDonald, that went through how many people, because when you put the numbers to, when you actually put the numbers out, you know, we live in a society, whether somebody throws out something, well, racism is systemic and the violence of police against the citizenry, especially minorities, is just risen to a level that is unacceptable. What's that level? You know, the same thing that we've heard now. Now you're not hearing as much panic on the whole data centers as people come out and say, well, no, here's what's actually happening. They provide their own power. They're recycling the water. They use less than, you know, golf courses use or almond farmers in California. This is, you know, necessary. But we live in a society that you throw out something, everybody panics. They scream like that one girl in the yellow raincoat when Trump was elected the first time. Mm. That's basically the nation that, you know, a significant portion of this nation. But when you actually look at it and the facts come out later on, you saw what Kaepernick was trying to do. You know, the whole NFL is racist. It's a bunch of masters and slave owners. Mm-hmm. And they, my favorite was when he said, they poke, prod, and examine you. They're looking for any defect that might affect your performance. No kidding.
3: Yeah. It's all about performance.
20: All it's about is your physical performance, your mental preparation and your physical performance on the field.
3: Yes.
20: So, yes, whether you're sick, drawing blood, that would be poked and prodded, right?
3: Mm-hmm.
20: They're not just taking, they're not, it's not a cattle prod.
3: It's Jerry Jones may have used a couple.
20: Oh, okay. Maybe. It's a needle to examine your blood work,
3: mm-hmm.
20: as they do each and every year for every single football player to make sure that they're healthy.
3: Yes.
20: And so, I mean, it's just, it's hilarious. And then trying to make it, you know, and then in the documentary, taking it from the NFL to then white masters of slave owners whipping them.
3: Mm-hmm.
20: That's not propaganda. Is that actually what the NFL is? Is that what professional sports actually is? Was Kaepernick actually, on point there in any way? No, he was BSing you.
3: Well, for years after he was no longer worthy of playing in the NFL, he tried to get back to that slavery, did he not?
20: Yeah.
3: What he calls slavery.
20: Yes, he wanted back. Well, you know what it was. Stockholm Syndrome.
3: Oh, yeah. Right.
20: I made that up as
3: empathy
20: went along.
3: For his, what he believes are his captors.
20: Right, exactly.
3: Why would you try so hard to get back in if that's what it was?
20: And that's where it falls apart. Everything that liberals do is so easy to tear apart and have so much fun with. And so, as you know, if you've been listening to the show the last 10 years, you know that when it gets to July, into July and August, you know, my antenna is up going, okay, where's Kaepernick? Where's Kaepernick? Where's Kaepernick? And I was so happy to see that he came out again and so happy to see that he blasted Roger Goodell, because they came out the other day. Well, they're going to allow the NFL teams now to continue doing, you know, don't hate, love, all that. But as we said last year, we realize and we agree with the NFL doing that now. I've changed my mind because I realize that the NFL, if you're targeting the true racism in this country, you have to be targeting the Democrats. And it's about time that the NFL started attacking the Democrats. And we believe that's why Kaepernick is actually mad, is because they're targeting the hate of the left. That's what the NFL must be doing, because that's where it's coming from. And the NFL and Roger Goodell is a very intelligent human being. Mm-hmm. And it's so obvious to see where the racism and the misogyny is coming from today from the left, that that has to be where Roger Goodell is going, right?
3: Mm-hmm. Sure. Yeah.
20: So much fun.
3: Good luck, Kaepernick. I don't know where the money is, but clearly this is a money thing.
20: He's got his memoirs coming out.
3: You know, and so it's, you know, you get paid by Nike to be a protester.
2: Man, I wish I would have known. I used to protest going to work. If I could get paid for being a protester, and ironically, a protester who protests work,
1: well,
2: that would be a great job.
1: I read the other day Nike isn't doing too good.
2: That's too bad.
1: Apparently making that decision to get involved in politics instead of sports.
2: Oh, just don't do it, I guess, is what they should do, right?
1: Don't do it.
2: Just don't.
1: Just don't.
2: Just don't.
1: Don't. Just don't.
2: Just don't. I haven't seen a lot of their, well, I don't see a lot. I rarely see commercials. I can't remember the last commercial I saw.
1: Yeah.
2: It was a digital commercial somewhere. But on my YouTube, I pay for no commercials. And
1: I think
2: I'm trying to think of anything that I've seen. Maybe a preview when we watched a movie on one of the streamers. A preview of another movie, I think. Maybe a trailer.
1: I think they're only sponsor now the robot athletes.
2: Yeah. Oh, my gosh. I was watching the international. They had the international robot games going on, and it was actually live during our show. So they had a camera. Reuters had a camera basically inside this. It didn't look like. I don't know how big the venue was, but there was one robot. They go over to this one little stage area, and the one there were some smaller robots, looked like kid-sized robots, and they're playing soccer. And I'm telling you right now, the red team was crushing it. The blue team was just sucking wind. Every time the red team put the ball in, they scored like 6 goals just in the 30 seconds I was watching. And I thought, if that were real soccer, they'd rule the world. and then it pans over to this martial arts thing, and it's not two robots going at, it's just one robot demonstrating all these martial arts moves, and it tries to do a roundhouse. It goes to do the roundhouse and ends up flat on its stomach and can't get up. Like 6 guys had to come out and pick the thing up,
1: and everybody saw the one where the robot was running and ran right into the barrier and then fell back I'm assuming the gender of a robot.
2: Yeah.
1: its back, and then the abdomen just sparks like crazy.
2: Yeah. Yeah. No, it's horrible. Look, it's not going to happen in my lifetime. It may happen in somebody else's lifetime, but not in mine. They're not taking over.
1: We are Red Eye Radio.
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13: 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Why don't you take the day off, you idiot? That would be a good question. But know this. 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And I can't allow that to happen.
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20: We are Red Eye Radio. He is Eric Cronin. I'm Gary McNamara. And before we get to the meat and potatoes portion of the show, the protein and high carb part, this little audio cut here from AOC yesterday that TMZ was following her.
2: Oh, yeah.
20: Oh my God.
2: Yeah.
20: TMZ must be desperate.
2: Right.
20: Here we go.
2: All right.
28: Ask, would you ever date a conservative? Is that anything you'd ever entertain?
29: I have to say it's probably not.
20: I'm the single guy, so I have no shot with her. And, you know, I was thinking with Jasmine Crockett being unemployed, maybe I'd have a shot, you know, being three blocks in her district still.
2: Yeah, right.
20: I don't even know if she married. I don't even know whether she's married or not.
2: Or you could just hang out with your cat.
20: Wow, yeah. I didn't think about that. That third option
2: seems the best. If you want to hang out with something that's unpredictable and then just goes off for no reason, you already have a cat, dude.

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1: Trump has embraced an economic pressure campaign in recent weeks in the hopes of forcing Iran to the negotiating table. I just see stories like this, and I'm thinking to myself, what do we expect? When you sign up for the military, you always sign up knowing that there's a chance you might be there a while, that it could be tough on your family, but that it's worth it because you're protecting the American people.
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0: News, I'm Jack Callahan. A mistrial declared in the Lindsay Clancy murder case. Jurors deadlocked on whether she was legally responsible for killing her three children. The state must decide whether to try her again.
1: The DA has not said if they will retry this case, but in the meantime, Lindsay Clancy remains at the psychiatric hospital until that decision is ultimately made.
0: Fox's Brian Yannis' status hearing set for September 29th. U.S. Central Command says the U.S. has struck more targets of the Iranian Revolutionary Guard Corps.
2: They say the strikes follow recent attempted attacks by Iran against commercial shipping in the Strait of Hormuz and military service members.
0: That's Fox's Christina Coleman. A plane carrying U.S. envoys Steve Witkoff and Jared Kushner has landed in Moscow, reportedly for talks on a proposal to end the war in Ukraine. 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
0: Wow. Trump said it.
1: Yeah?
0: Yeah. I couldn't care less about forcing Iran to accept a deal.
1: Mm-hmm.
0: That's not why he's doing any of this.
1: Yeah.
0: It should have been from day one, unconditional surrender. It seems like that's where he is heading now. But he emphasized it. Donald Trump said Tuesday night that he was not interested in forcing Iran to agree to a deal to end the war and questioned why the Iranian people were not rising up against their government after U.S. forces completed a fresh round of strikes.
1: Yeah. Well, it's, you know, I've always wondered, I've always had, I don't even know if I could call it a theory. I mean, I guess it could be a theory. I don't know how subscribed I am to the theory, but it would make sense that after the initial bombing that kills the Ayatollah, you go in, you wait to see what intel can bring you, what Mossad intel can bring you, what the U.S. intel can bring you, as to who's left, who's in charge, what the pecking order will be. And that is going to take a minute. And I'm wondering if they've learned something new, or I would be more inclined to subscribe to the next theory, and that would be what Politico wrote about the other day. And it's Politico. Yeah, I know, they're left. But they're talking about Republicans that basically are just not happy with the performance on Iran when it comes to the president, and that it is a domestic pressure coming from the president just a couple of months, 2 months now from the election. So, or maybe a combination of both. The intel is probably, you know, more and more. Every day you gather more, and you're going to have to at some point make a decision on what you're going to do. And it is about regime change. It is about taking down whoever is in charge, taking them out. And I don't know what happens next, but at some point you've got to get control of their uranium. And again, I think that's, you know, down the road a bit. But the fact that we started striking them again this past weekend, just days ago, the fact that he's talking a different game now, It stands to reason they've got new intel that tells them this could be, you know, this could be doable. Or there's a new strategy that says, you know what, we just need to keep pounding them until they do give.
0: Well,
1: I can't tell you.
0: Yeah. I think part of it's an acceptance of the fact that this cannot go away before the midterms.
1: Yeah.
0: So you might as well do what you wanted to do from the beginning.
1: Right.
0: You know, when you got the memorandum of understanding, I don't think there's a Republican out there that looked at that and said, my God, if you would have told me in February, this is what you were going to agree to.

0: this Dale Jackson show.
1: I was going to take some DayQuil, and then boom, NyQuil became the answer. Now I just feel myself sort of slowing down.
2: Two completely different colors.
1: I know. My wife was talking, and I was just like, enough. I need to find something to numb the pain. And I just started drinking whatever was there, and it didn't work out that way. She got mad because I was swinging it out of the bottle as well. So buckle up, everybody.
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4: Gave them, you know, cash. So the fact is, you might as well go for what you want to do without getting, you know, ground troops in there, which is the economic economic sanctions on them, basically starving them of everything. And if they attack, then you can attack. He doesn't need, by the way, every time Iran, somebody wrote to me and said, well, he's not getting approval from Congress. He doesn't need to.
5: No.
4: And especially now, he doesn't. You don't hear any of that talk. They wrote to me, how come we heard this talk about him going to Congress? Because every time Iran attacks us, the president does not need permission from Congress to attack back.
5: Right. Look, you know? I don't want to go dark, Brandon, but I think especially if the Democrats take either the House or Senate, it's going to be a dark winter for Iran, because between November 4th and the time the new Congress is seated, there's probably going to be a nonstop effort to get as much done as they can. I don't know what that looks like. And I also don't know, again, there's still the question of what do we have in terms of inventory on the defensive side. I don't know how much of that is true. I don't know if there's going to be a re-upping of that. I don't know if John Ratcliffe's trip to Russia recently is, you know, again, part of, you know, telling Russia stay out of it because we're about to go full on. Don't get in our way. I have no idea, but certainly there was movement in the last 2 weeks. And I think really starting with Ratcliffe's trip to Russia, I think that had, I think there's, it stands to reason it had just as much to do with Iran as it did Ukraine. And I think that's, I think right now you can see that because you can, or at least there's this correlation. I have no idea, you know, if it's a direct correlation or not, but it's happening. The timing, you can't deny. So we'll see what happens with Iran, but I think you're right. It was, you know what, we're not going to win back anybody. Let's not, at the very least, let's not lose our base, but let's focus on the mission. Domestically, wars are hard to win with the people, with your constituents. It doesn't matter what it is, an ongoing war, only because the question mark remains and hangs until you defeated your enemy and accomplish your goal, which we don't know how long that will take. So if you put that into play again and say, let's just keep doing what we have to do with Iran here to defeat them and, you know, and just stay consistent in that effort. So at the very least, we don't, our base is not disenchanted with what's going on national defense.
4: Well,
5: that's something you can't afford to lose.
4: And forget about the politics for a moment. The substance is if you can take down 99% of the Iranian regime, if they're going to target now, because he came out, he said, look, quote, we're not trying to force Iran to the bargaining table, end of quote, dismissing reports about the same, because you'd seen it.
5: Yeah.
4: Well, Trump's really going after them heavy in order to get a deal. And he goes, I'm not looking for a deal this time. He said he couldn't care less if Iran signs a worthless deal or worthless to them agreement. He said he preferred the U.S. position now and once again claimed to have almost total control of the Strait of Hormuz while reiterating Iran's economy was collapsing. The substance of doing it could reverberate for generations of what happens to the Middle East. There's still the sub, because to me, the entire thing of what we originally thought in that, you know, first 8 minutes, was it the 8 minute speech that he gave? Was the fact of, okay, this is all part of Trump's plan to get rid of Iran, let, you know, the opposition in charge get nations signing Abraham Accords and actually get peace in the Middle East.
5: Yeah.

0: If you could do it, that would be huge. It would be monumental. And forget about the politics of today, whether the Republicans, you know, lose in November because of the war or not. I don't think the war itself. I think it's prices that will hurt the Republicans.
1: I think you're right on that. I think as we get closer and closer, and in recent weeks, I think that's been really risen to the top, is pricing. The war isn't so much, you know, I think the public sees that. And quite frankly, if you've priced in, I don't know, you know, in our neighborhood, whatever it is, $3.79 a gallon, whatever. If you priced in the current price of gasoline and it's not going to move much either way, then accomplish the mission. Move on with the mission.
0: Accomplish the mission. And if you want to go down in history as a president, what will be remembered if you were the one that initiated the destruction of Iran that brought peace to the Middle East?
1: And,
0: so
1: you just mentioned something, the Abraham Accords and everything else, because all of those neighboring nations, and I said this months ago, but it bears repeating here, going with what you said on that, and that is, if they lose trust in you, if they lose trust in the Trump administration, then that starts to fall apart. That starts to erode. The path that I think he probably set in front of them when he made that trip to the Middle East before bombing Iran. He made the trip to the Middle East. He did not go to Israel on that trip. There was a very clear mission for that trip. And I would believe that if they believe you're not going to accomplish this, that you're just, for whatever reason, for domestic political reasons, you're not going to move forward with this mission, that you're just kind of going to give up, that you lose that chance to keep them at the table. And that's not something that's just one more part of it. And I think right now the balance is they're looking at it, and probably their internals are showing, you know, you're going to have to accomplish this mission one way or the other. So move forward, do that, be consistent in that effort.
0: Your goal to get the substance, and for this president, the legacy.
1: Yes.
0: In the history books.
1: Yes.
0: You get
1: both. And it's a legacy that belongs to all.
0: Right.
1: If you think about it, that would the benefit of that legacy spreads to all three nations across the world.
0: Right. No, I meant the legacy for the president.
1: No, that's what I was saying.
0: Right.
1: His legacy, the essence of that legacy, it benefits all three nations.
0: Yeah, Percy, I don't care about the legacy. I care about the substance of what you get, which would be peace in the Middle East.
1: That's exactly what I was saying.
0: Yeah. Yeah. We are Red Eye Radio.
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0: We're in our video. He's Eric Harding. I'm Gary McNamara. Yeah, so I wasn't in the last discussion, I was not responding to you or disagreeing with you. I was talking specifically about Trump wanting a legacy of peace in the Middle East that he gets the credit for.
1: Which he's all about.
0: Right.
1: He can get all the credit for it. And ultimately, and I think we were saying the same thing, right? But if he gets that and all free nations are not under the thumb or threat, I guess, of the Iranian regime.
0: Right.
1: That's a win-win for everybody.
0: Well, he would deserve
1: it.
0: I'm not criticizing.
1: If you want to talk about the Nobel Peace Prize, I mean, you and I don't put credibility into Nobel.
0: No,
1: but if they had any credibility, then this would be it. If he is to accomplish this goal,
0: you know who they would give it to?
1: Obama.
0: No, whoever became president of a free Iran.
1: Yeah. Oh, yeah.
0: That's
1: right.
0: That's who would get it.
1: Yes. Like, yeah. No, that's it. I mean, it's that's just the way they operate. But if there is there were a true peace award, then he would qualify for that if this goal is accomplished.
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0: Will they try her again? I'm Jack Callahan, Fox News. Now that Massachusetts Judge William Sullivan has declared a mistrial in the triple murder trial of Lindsay Clancy, the state has a decision to make. As Fox's Brian Yenis reports from Plymouth, Massachusetts.
1: District Attorney Tim Cruz said this trial was not about the mental health care system. It was about Clancy's three children, Cora, Dawson, and Callan. The state Supreme Court denied a defense emergency appeal to stop the mistrial. Clancy's attorney Kevin Reddington argued the judge should have replaced a lone holdout juror who had doubt but refused to follow the law on reasonable doubt. Reddington says the jury was split 11-1 for acquittal and later blasted that holdout male juror outside court. The DA has not said if they will retry this case, but in the meantime, Lindsay Clancy remains at the psychiatric hospital until that decision is ultimately made.
0: Clancy confessed to the murders of her three children, whom she strangled, but her defense blamed postpartum psychosis. The FBI is probing the suspected theft of driver's license scans being sold on the dark web, including the license of Secretary of War Pete Hegseth. Fox's Jennifer Griffin reports from the Pentagon.
2: The FBI field office in New Orleans is leading the investigation into a massive data breach that has exposed millions of driver's licenses to identity theft and scams involving cyber hackers on the dark web. A hacker linked to identity theft that calls itself Nexus claims to have more than 153 million driver's licenses from people in the U.S. and Canada, along with millions of other identity documents. The data may have been stolen from idscan.net, a Louisiana-based identity verification company whose technology is used by businesses specializing in car rentals, retail, finance, and entertainment.
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12: Welcome back to America the Beautiful with me, Steve A. Hope you're enjoying it. 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Thank you, producer Steve, for cobbling those together. I think we're up to 8 or 9 best ofs. Wow. I like to think I broke some news on Michael's show about a year ago now when I brought up the fact these data centers, unheard of before, use a lot of water. Water needed for farms and to drink. Hard to understand why they build these things in drought-ridden areas like Texas and Utah. Well, it's gone viral now, and we're seeing pushback at city halls and town halls across America now. Even the governor's race in Tennessee made mention of them, and the Nashville Zoo doesn't want them as neighbors because subsonic noise coming off them 24/7 hurts the animals' ears. So here's an update on how it's going. Ladies and gentlemen, five colossal machines are rising right now across three continents. Not skyscrapers, not refineries, not spaceports, not NFL football stadiums, data centers. The largest structures humanity has ever built for the single purpose of thought, not storage, learning. Let me walk you through five projects so vast that their combined electrical appetite could power a G20 nation. First, we got Meta's Hyperion, not in Silicon Valley, but in Richland Parish, Louisiana, on former farmland. In July 2026, Meta announced that this campus will scale to 5 gigawatts of compute capacity. 5 gigawatts. That's more power than 3 nuclear reactors. Even for 4 million American homes, that would be enough for. And every electron is being directed toward training artificial intelligence. Investment crossed $50 billion. 11 buildings, nearly 10 million square feet of pure AI factory. This isn't a data center anymore. It's a privately run power grid with a compute farm attached. Second, the China Telecom Inner Mongolia Information Park. It sprawls across Hohhot and Ulaankwab, over 10 million square feet of server halls. Built in stages since 2013, it serves Alibaba, Tencent, Huawei, which is Huawei, and the Chinese state itself. Industry analysts cite potential build-out exceeding 3 gigawatts. The facility sits on the grasslands because the cold, dry air lets you pack servers tight than almost anywhere else, tighter. And because the grid there can stomach densities that would brown out Guangzhou. I'm sorry, I don't know my Chinese that well. Third, Project Jupiter in Doña Ana County, New Mexico. Part of the broader Stargate initiative, this campus is OpenAI, Oracle, SoftBank, and Microsoft, throwing over $160 billion at the desert outside Santa Teresa. It is designed for 2.2 gigawatts of IT capacity, gigawatt class power, behind the meter generation, strategic transnational fiber backbones. While Stargate's umbrella targets 10 gigawatts across multiple sites, the New Mexico campus is where the ambitious becomes concrete, literally concrete, steel and GPUs stretching to the horizon. Fourth, Switch's Citadel campus in Reno, Nevada. On 2,000 acres of high desert, Switch is building what may end up as 7.2 million square feet of data center space powered entirely by renewable energy with planned capacity of up to 650 megawatts. Tahoe Reno 1 alone spans 1.4 million square feet. The Citadel is the largest colocation campus on Earth, and its scale proves you don't have to be Meta or Google to build something planet-sized. You just need 2,000 acres and a vision. Fifth, QTS Project Excalibur, just south of Atlanta in Fayetteville, Georgia, 615 acres, 16 buildings, 7 million square feet total, with 6.6 million devoted to data centers, data halls alone, built on through 2032. Wow, inflation is going to hurt that one. The campus will deliver 250 megawatts. It may sound modest next to 5 gigawatt titans, but this is a multi-tenant hyperscale infrastructure, the world's largest colocation campus under active construction. Whoever shows up with a workload gets a hall, and they are showing up. Now add it up. Roughly 11 gigawatts of compute capacity across just 5 footprints. Nowhere else in human enterprise are we concentrating electrical demand this densely. And here's what the concentration means in raw atoms. Water, cooling is non-negotiable. Conventional cooling towers systems evaporate roughly 2.6 million gallons of water per megawatt per year. Across our 11 gigawatt portfolio, that's approximately 29 billion with a B gallons annually. Daily, that's 80 million gallons, enough water for a small American city, vanishing into steam to keep silicon alive. Yes, those campuses use liquid cooling and dry loop systems that slash those numbers. Meta's Hyperion specifically pursues near net zero water architectures, but industry-wide, the thirst is staggering. Copper. According to S&P Global Analysis and engineering studies from Microsoft's own Chicago facility, data centers install roughly 21 to 27 metric tons of copper per megawatt of capacity in cabling, bush bars, power distribution, and grounding for 11 gigawatts. That's on the order of 250,000 metric tons of refined copper. That's more copper than many nations consume in a year, wiring just 5 properties. And finally, NVIDIA chips. A modern AI-dense data center using next-generation rack-scale architecture can pack roughly 500 to 700 high-end GPUs per megawatt of IT load. Scale that across these 5 projects, and you're looking at demand for somewhere between 5 and 8 million of NVIDIA's most advanced AI accelerators, H100s, B200s, Rubin architecture successors. We're not talking thousands or even hundreds of thousands. We're talking millions per project. You wanted to know what's being built? Now you know. Not just real estate, but entire ecosystems of water, copper, and silicon. Rivers diverted, mines emptied, foundries running 3 shifts. The 5 biggest data center projects on Earth aren't infrastructure deals. They're civilizational bets, and the bill is coming due in gallons, tons, and GPUs. Tesla and SpaceX said that Telefab, the advanced chip factory they are jointly developing, will be built in Grimes County, Texas, outside Houston, and that they will make an initial investment of $16.8 billion in the project. That's still in 2026 dollars. A lot of money, folks. A lot of chips, a lot of copper wire, and as I just told you, a lot of H2O. The factory will be the largest and most valuable building on Earth by far, Elon Musk, CEO of both companies, wrote in a post on Thursday. More than 100 million square feet of manufacturing space is planned for the facility, according to SpaceX. Grimes County is currently not experiencing official drought conditions, according to the U.S. Drought Monitor via drought.gov, with 0% of the county's population affected by drought levels. We'll see if that changes. The companies say the facility will employ at least 3,000 people from Grimes and nearby Brazos County. The facility will be an advanced semiconductor fab that will bridge the divide between current global chip supply and the compute demand of the future, a post on SpaceX's website reads. The animus behind TerraFab is the Musk vision of the future, one where millions of robots take over human jobs, robo-taxis do all the driving, and satellites become data centers for AI training and interfere, requires a phenomenal amount of computing power, far more than what current production rates support. SpaceX alone has suggested in filings that it may spend as much as $119 billion on the project across a multi-phase construction plan, although the company didn't talk about Telefab at all on its first earnings call earlier this week. Intel has said it will contribute to the Telefab project, although it's been cagey about its exact contributions. Quote, TerraFab will be epic in both its mission and its sheer size, designed to build new compute at an unprecedented scale and speed. A vertically integrated factory with more than 100 million square feet of manufacturing space is planned. This facility will house the manufacturing, packaging, and testing of advanced logic and memory devices, SpaceX writes on its website. Bringing these aspects together in one location will enable fast, recursive improvements and accelerate new compute deployed. TerraFab will produce chips optimized for edge computing and interference for use in hardware like Tesla's Optimus robots and self-driving cybercabs, along with high-powered chips designed for operating SpaceX's space-based data centers, the company wrote. SpaceX said in its post that it is committing to the use of water from the local Gibbons Creek Reservoir instead of local groundwater. The announcement followed a heavily attended county meeting on Wednesday, where hundreds of residents attended and raised concerns about millions of dollars in tax breaks awarded to the project, as well as a lack of transparency. Quote, we believe this agreement will strengthen our district, expand opportunities, and better prepare our students for their future. Anderson Shiro, Consolidated Independent School District Superintendent Dr. Sarah Borowitz said in a statement released by the Texas Governor's Office. There are defining moments in the life of a school district, and this is one of those moments. Our commitment now is to ensure that every opportunity created through this agreement is managed wisely, transparently, and always with the students at the center of every decision. Hope there's water in those students' and grandkids' future. All right, everybody, stay right back. I got a lot more. It's going to be a great show. Thanks for joining us on America the Beautiful with your host, Steve Abramowitz. Hey, Steve A. here. 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
13: 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It's not good for us. But the fact is, a lot of those in the Democrat side who have been complaining about it, they're the same ones who wanted the Green New Deal, who basically wanted to get away from fossil fuels completely, who have intentionally tried to raise gas prices because, oh, we're going to move to green energy or something. Now they're upset about it. I think it's absurd. The fact is, it would be way worse if it weren't for Trump's policies, like J.D. Vance said in the first term, to get to energy dominance. All of Trump's policies when it came to energy were criticized by the Democrats. Democrats tried to block it. Thank God they were not successful.
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12: Welcome back to America the Beautiful with me, Steve A. I'm old enough to remember when the Jetsons TV show in primetime, remember those space-age cars powered by what looked like bubbles? They promised us a quieter future, cleaner air, carbon neutral by 2045, and for a while, the electric bicycle looked like the perfect messenger. A soft hum replacing the combustion engine on suburban streets, no diesel power, but listen closer. In the wrong hands, that hum has become a warning siren. Nowhere is that more contrast, more vicious than in Orange County, California. It is a place where inland suburbia brushes against unrivaled coastal wealth, now splintered by law-breaking riders, often just children, on souped-up electric weapons of discomfort, mayhem, and occasionally death. From his Santa Ana office, District Attorney Todd Spitzer has looked at the wreckage and named the crisis. He calls the death and devastation caused by e-bikes and e-motorcycles an epidemic. In May, he unveiled a new law enforcement unit named Ride Safely, smart accountability for e-bikes and e-motos, and law enforcement for youth. Its mandate is to review existing cases with increased scrutiny and assist police through investigations. The unit's unspoken message is clear. If your child causes havoc on two electric wheels, you may face prison time too. The statistics are relentless. Over the past 4 years, more than 100 people have died in Southern California e-bike and e-motorcycle crashes. Injuries have exploded by 430%. The majority of riders involved are just 11 to 14 years old, well below the legal threshold of 16. A UC San Diego study offers terrifying perspective. In 2018, the state recorded 2 e-bike crashes. By 2024, there were more than 1,500, an increase of more than 75,000% in just 6 years. Dr. Jay Doucette, reviewing the same data, acknowledges the real benefit to mobility and recreation, but points to what emergency rooms are showing, a dramatic surge in injuries and helmet use so low it barely registers among the wounded. Most families cannot hope to navigate the regulatory maze. California vehicle codes split electric bicycles into 3 separate classifications, different motor sizes, different top speeds, different rules about throttles and pedal assist. While additional rules govern mopeds and electric motorcycles, including age minimums, registration, and helmet requirements, parents walk into a showroom or scroll online and see a sleek two-wheeled vehicle marked for easy mobility, they do not always see the 60-mile-per-hour death trap wrapped in bicycle branding. The consequences have been catastrophic. In Yorba Linda, a father faces felony, child endangerment, and abuse charges after his 12-year-old son rode an electric motorcycle modified to hit 60 miles per hour, ran a red light, and collided with a car. The boy survived with a fractured skull. In Lake Forest, prosecutors say a 15-year-old doing wheelies on an e-motorcycle struck and killed an 81-year-old Vietnam veteran, then fled the scene. The teen's mother now faces involuntary manslaughter and child endangerment charges. Like it or not, Spitzer said, we're responsible for the conduct of our children. As of late July, his office had more than two dozen open investigations into parents who would be criminally prosecuted for the actions of their child riders. Other communities from Marin to Danville to Los Angeles have tried soft legislation fixes, but no other region is pursuing the same large-scale, heavily criminalized push as Orange County. Kendra Ramsey, executive director of the California Bicycle Coalition, sees a different culprit, confusion. She sees a different culprit, confusion. She says the average person walking into a store or searching online cannot tell a legal class 1 e-bike from an overpowered e-motorcycle that violates every threshold. In nearly every high-profile Orange County crash, the vehicle was not a legal e-bike adhering to state speed restrictions, but a faster, more powerful machine the child had no legal right to ride. Ramsey does not want legal e-bikes, which she calls incredible mobility tools, lumped in with the devices causing mayhem. Cal Bike advocates for what it calls a responsible middle. Use the bikes, but pair them with protected bikeways and street-level safety that benefits all riders. Ramsey believes our street infrastructure is generally unsafe and argues that when kids see adults cycling responsibly on well-maintained roads, they become more thoughtful riders themselves. Meanwhile, Cal Bike is pushing seller regulations through bills like Senate Bill 1167, which would tighten labeling and advertising, and AB 1774, which would ban modification devices. Technology, as Ramsey puts it, often moves faster than the pace of regulation. Right now, she says, it is the Wild West. But the Wild West is finally getting sheriffs, and not just in California. If Orange County wants to punish parents after the crash, New York City wants to stop the sale before the next death even happens. Last month, 17-year-old Gabriel Nakato was killed near City Hall riding a Deep Power QS7 marketed as an e-bike. It weighs 100 pounds, hits 30 miles per hour, and packs a 1,500-watt motor. In New York City, anything over 25 miles per hour and 750 watts is illegal. City DOT Commissioner Mike Flynn does not mince words. These are motorcycles being marked to New Yorkers as bicycles. Heavier, faster, harder to control, and Nakato did not survive his ride. Mayor Zohan Mamdani responded with force. His administration sent cease and desist letters to 42 online retailers across the city's 175 zip codes, Amazon, Best Buy, Target, Segway, Deep Power, Wilson's. Stop selling illegal motorized devices by August 18th, the letter warns, or face $2,000 in fines per infraction plus litigation. Corporation Counsel Steve Banks was clear, comply or see the inside of a courtroom. The letters also demanded the companies meet with New York PD, DOT, and law department officials to end the practice. Mamdani insists the burden should not fall on every New Yorker to memorize city law. The retailers know the law. We're going to go after those websites and retailers that are willfully selling illegal vehicles to New Yorkers, he said. It should not have to be up to each New Yorker to know every single line of New York City law. Well, it should actually, but oh well. The numbers back his urgency. Between 2017 and last year, there were 45 e-bike fatalities in the city involving unlawful models that surpassed the 25-mile-per-hour limit, 54% of all e-bike deaths during that period. For e-scooters, 14 deaths over the same time involved devices exceeding the 20-mile-per-hour limit, accounting for 52% of all e-scooter fatalities. Earlier this year, an illegal motorized scooter capable of 53 miles per hour collided with a bicyclist on the Queensboro Bridge, killing both. State Attorney General Letitia James has issued consumer alerts Safe Streets advocates at Transportation Alternatives call the sales mandatory and cruel, predatory and cruel, pointing to unwitting customers who think they are buying something legal. Meanwhile, the city council is weighing bills to ban Class 3 throttle assist e-bikes and better regulate delivery app fleets. Two coasts, two philosophies, one war. In California, the district attorney loads up on prison time for parents, betting that fear will outpace strategy. In New York, the mayor finds the supply chain, betting that choking off the source will save more lives. Both are reactions to the same terrifying arc. Children on machines they cannot legally operate, moving at a speed the street was never designed to contain, while overwhelmed laws scramble to catch up. The e-bike itself is not the villain. Even the critics admit that. It is a tool of climate progress, of independence, of affordable transit in an increasingly unaffordable world, but it exists inside a system that was not ready. Not the parents, not the police, not the pavement beneath the wheels, and certainly not the patchwork of laws still trying to define what an electronic bicycle actually is. They may determine what a woman is before they figure out what an e-bike is. Technology outran the law. Now the law is moving through courtrooms in Orange County, through cases, through cease and desist letters in Manhattan, through bills waiting in Sacramento and Albany. The only question left is whether the response arrives before the next siren does. Because until it does, we are still living in the Wild West. But I couldn't help but notice Mandami's ultimatum faces a fundamental problem. Amazon, Best Buy, Target, Segway, Deep Power, none are headquartered in New York City. A municipal cease and desist demanding they block sales to 175 local zip codes effectively compels out-of-state companies to rewire their national operations, a reach that critics contend is illegal, infringing on interstate commerce and far exceeding the authority of a single municipality. Where are those government-run grocery stores and free bus rides, Zorro? Keep one promise before making any more that you obviously can't keep. Okay. Nashville's ban on right turns without stopping in select neighborhoods is, on paper, a classic play for pedestrian safety. City planners want fewer cars rolling through crosswalks, fewer near misses with cyclists, and fewer T-bone crashes at intersections where drivers treat a red light as a polite suggestion. By forcing a full stop and requiring the stop remain a stop, engineers hope to slow the arterial pulse of downtown and protect the surge of foot traffic around Lower Broadway, the Gulch, and the University corridors. But the plan collides with reality the moment a driver crosses an invisible boundary, because the restrictions exist only in pockets of the city and not as a coherent metro-wide rule. Motorists are left to guess where the old habit ends and the new law begins. Signage is inconsistent, neighborhood lines blur on a dark, rainy night, and a visitor from Franklin or Brentwood has no reason to know that a perfectly legal maneuver on one block becomes $50 to $100 citation two blocks east. That confusion is not a bug. For a city staring down infrastructure costs and strained budgets, it functions like a feature. Every bewildered driver rolling through an unmarked threshold represents a ticket, and tickets add up. The revenue pours into the municipal coffers with the virtuous sheen of public safety, while the actual public remains mostly unaware that they have entered an unenforced zone until the envelope arrives in the mail. It is safety theater wrapped in a business model, geographically precise enough to generate income and just vague enough to guarantee a stream of customers. Beware bachelorettes from out of town, you have been warned. Thanks for listening to America the Beautiful with Steve A. I will be right back.

0: the stuff that we know, we agree, may not be illegal. You may not agree that it's deportable. But for the sake of conversation, we don't know anything else about him. Does his being in America make America better or worse?
1: I don't think that matters.
0: Don't you think it's kind of weird that the left constantly finds the worst people on the planet to lay down in the road on? Wouldn't it be better if occasionally y'all went, yeah, these guys suck. They could be deported. It's fine.
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0: area. Alden Gore mistrial in the Lindsay Clancy triple murder trial. Fox's Brian Yenis in Plymouth, Massachusetts, says it was over a single juror.
1: District Attorney Tim Cruz said this trial was not about the mental health care system. It was about the cruel and calculated murder of three children.
2: Our priority has always been to fight for Cora, for Dawson, and for Callen.
0: Status hearing will be held this month to determine if there is going to be a retrial. We will head into Labor Day weekend with a stronger than expected jobs report, but President Trump isn't surprised.
3: They announced 162,000 jobs, new jobs, which was about five times more than the projection.
0: Unemployment nationally holds steady at 4.1%. 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
7: Speaking of those bachelorettes and Nashville's crowning jewels on Broadway, welcome back to quarter hour number three. I hope you're having a good time. Maybe learn a thing or two you didn't already know. Maybe read between the lines on some stuff. That's what I do. I really appreciate you spending your Saturday with me, Steve A. Whispers over a microphone, footsteps on the sticky hardwood, the hum of an amp warming up, a lone spotlight snaps on central stage at Redneck Riviera, 112 2nd Avenue South, and the stage has seen 10 years of sweat and song. Congratulations on 10-year anniversary, 2016. You know, back in August of 2016, Music Row ran the headline like it was just another real estate transaction. John Rich to open Redneck Riviera Bar on Lower Broadway. Property leases, renovation permits, investors calls. That's how they told it. The business press covered it like a ledger. I read that headline and laughed because it wasn't a business. It was a promise. We were coming out of a different kind of tired then. Lower Broadway was already changing. Bachelorette parties had started their conquest. Neon was giving way to the same corporate gloss you'd find in every other city in America. But we opened this place anyway. 8,000 square feet of wood and wire, and what if? It wasn't just a bar. We built it, I said then, to celebrate a state of mind. Cold beer, good times, live music played by human hands on a stage you could actually reach out and touch. This place was supposed to be a fort, a redoubt, somewhere in the heart of the strip where the song still mattered, where the kid with the guitar case could still believe that if he played his heart out at 2 a.m., somebody would hear it. that the dream Nashville sold to the world was still for sale on Broadway. We were young in this building 10 years ago. So was the city, in its way. We still thought if you built something true, the world would let you keep it. Well, that world didn't. One by one, the lights are going out on Broadway. I didn't write that line for a song. I wish I had. I wrote it because I woke up one morning and looked at the numbers, looked at the notices, looked at the letterhead coming out of City Hall. And I realized this isn't a slow fade. This isn't the free market deciding. This is a war against the very thing this city was built on. They're trying to tax live country music out of existence. Let me say that again, because it still doesn't sound real. They are attempting to tax live country music out of existence. The rogue mayor of Nashville and an administration that has forgotten, or maybe never knew, what makes this town breathe, has decided that the sound spilling out of these honky-tonks is a problem to be managed rather than a miracle to be protected. Let's pause a moment and remember how we got here. For me, this was the first opening salvo on the war on fun. The Nashville Metro Council voted 30-3 on May 21st, 2024 to block an aerial encroachment permit for an exterior neon sign outside Morgan Wallen's Lower Broadway Bar, this bar, and Tennessee Kitchen. The vote was 30 opposing, 3 in favor, and 4 abstentions. How brave. Council approval is required for any signage or structure encroaching on public sideways or right-of-ways. Council members pointed to Wallen's recent arrest in April 2024 for throwing a chair from a 6-story rooftop bar nearby, Chiefs, owned by Eric Church, as well as a 2021 recorded incident where he used a racial slur. Development, that what it has to do with safety on the sidewalk, who knows. Developed in partnership with TC Restaurant Group at 107 4th Avenue North, the venue opened without the proposed 20-foot exterior sign bearing his name. And I'm looking around at you tonight, musicians, bartenders, tourists who saved up for this trip, locals who remember when the only thing on this corner was grit and aspiration. And I'm telling you the same thing I told the governor of every state I've ever lived, California, Washington, and now Tennessee. The same thing I told the state legislature, the same thing I posted when I couldn't sleep. This is a 911 kind of situation. 10 years ago, John Rich was cutting ribbons and shaking hands and signing the kind of optimistic Instagram post you write when the future still feels like something you can steer. Now I'm begging the governor of Tennessee to be a honky-tonk hero or heroine. Think about the absurdity. In what universe does a bar owner have to beg the State House to save country music from its own capital city? It's called Music Row, but that's where we are. Because here's what they don't tell you in the anniversary press release. The DNA of Nashville isn't in the bachelorette party crawls or the corporate branded rooftops or the souvenir shops yelling Nashville sweatshirts made in Bangladesh. The DNA is in the tip jar. It's in the sound check. It's in the bouncer who knows every local musician by name. It's in the bartender who covers a shift so the guitarist can make his slot at the Bluebird. It's in a kid from East Tennessee or West Texas or Seattle or some nowhere town in Alabama stepping onto a Broadway stage for the first time and feeling, even for 30 minutes, like the dream is real. If you tax that out of existence, you don't get a better class of tourist. You get a hollowed out museum where the music used to live. And the cruelty of it is Nashville knows better. Nashville chose this. The city didn't become the envy of the world because we had a good zoning board. It became the envy of the world because talent found refuge here. Because a farmer's son with 3 chords and a dream could afford the rent, could afford the cover charge, could afford to take the stage. And when the musician played, everyone in earshot felt richer. Not just the bars, not just the labels, the whole ecosystem. The restaurants, the hotels, the parking attendants, the street corner hot dog vendors. Everybody eats when music wins. Just steps away from Broadway, ticket prices for Alan Jackson's Last Call, One More for the Road, the finale concert at Nissan Stadium on June 27, 2026, generally started around $650 to $800 for upper level seats, with average and floor tickets ranging from $1,000 to $4,000 or more, $10,000. So when the lights go out on Broadway,

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2: Is because the lights are going out one by one. And if we let the last one flicker, we won't be able to blame the darkness on anyone but ourselves, and we won't get a 20th anniversary of Redneck Riviera. They opened that place 10 years ago with a dream and a prayer. Let's not close the chapter on a eulogy. Here's to Redneck Riviera, here's to Lower Broadway, here's to the lights that are still burning, and to every soul listening with enough grit to keep them lit. Thank you. Across the street from Redneck Riviera, a guy dealing with the same thing, also on Broadway, just like Morgan Wallen, just like John Rich, is Kid Rock's joint. He was out there recently saying, "Hey Tennessee, I'm Kid Rock, and like President Trump, I'm endorsing Brent Taylor for Congress. Get out and vote." Now what's interesting about that is Senator Brent Taylor is from Memphis, of hashtag Make Memphis Matter fame, the guy who was able to get Cash Patel and Donald Trump to send the FBI in and reduce crime by over 50%, who has to run for Congress and try to defend himself as a Republican because for some strange reason, the Democratic Party doesn't seem to believe in safe streets and reduced crime, regardless of whether children are being hurt or not. The same Memphis that had their public schools taken over by the state because the test scores were so bad. Well, here's a little anecdote about Senator Brent Taylor that I appreciate very much. I met him as a state senator before he won his re-election. I was also at his election party to celebrate his win, which I knew he would get. And he said, "I promise you, Steve, if you bring your daughter to Graceland around Christmas of last year, 2025, it will be safe, it will be cleaner, and you will have a wonderful time. You go eat at Rendezvous Barbecue. You go check out Beale Street and see the set that they filmed the movie Elvis on, which my daughter and I are huge fans of, and it'll be great." And so sure enough, I said, "All right, let's test it out. Politicians say this stuff all the time, but I'll do it." I was worried. I saw the news. I didn't think it was in a war zone. So I put my daughter in the car, and we went out there on Senator Taylor's recommendation. And man, I am so glad I did. It was a wonderful experience. Great time. So his hashtag Make Memphis Matter and the challenge to clean up that city of his, he did it. Congratulations, Senator Taylor. Congratulations, soon to be elect congressman from the District of 5 that had Steve Cohen, the Democrat, the only Democrat elected statewide to a national office from Tennessee for 24 years. It's going to be replaced by a real winner. Thanks again, Brent Taylor. That was a wonderful experience. My daughter thanks you. And I think we'll even go back next Christmas and try to make it a tradition. Graceland and the museum and Sun Studios are a wonderful place to see. And now that it feels safer and secure because the National Guard was there on Trump's orders, we can actually go and have a good time. Thanks for listening. I'll be right back. You're listening to America the Beautiful with Steve Abramowitz. Memphis is beautiful again. Hey, Steve A. here. 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We'll be glad you did.
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2: Migrants, I don't care whether they're Sikh or radical Islamic, it doesn't really matter. 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When Japanese immigrants come here, they have one of the lowest levels of crime of any group. They pay a ton of taxes. South Koreans, Australians, okay, Scandinavians, they do it like when they come here. The South Africans, these Afrikaners that have been brutally assaulted. So we can still have immigration. We're all for it, but we want people that are going to assimilate. And you don't always have to believe exactly the same thing I believe.
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4: Welcome back to America the Beautiful with Steve A. You like to fish? Can't say that I do. It's like golf to me. I grew up in golf and tennis country, so don't tell me I don't know better. I stood there on enough manicured greens as a kid holding somebody else's putter thinking, well, this is just organized waiting. Fishing always felt the same. You stand there, only cold and wet. You wait, only cold and wet. You pretend the silence is peaceful when really you're just wondering if the sunblock is failing on the left side of your neck or in your eyeball. So no, I'm not an angler, but I know what's in the water. And right now, what's in the water in Tennessee is a problem. We've got an invasive carp issue and have for quite a while. Sounds polite, doesn't it? An issue, like it's a zoning dispute. It's not. We are currently hosting several species of flying, bottom-feeding, ecosystem-obliterating guests who never bought a ticket. Silver carp, and I don't mean illegals. Big head carp, black carp. They came over from Asia decades ago. Don't ask me why we thought that was a good idea, because I wasn't in the room, and now they own the joint. They're in the Mississippi, they're in the Tennessee River, they're in Kentucky Lake and Barkley, and if you're not careful, they're going to swim right up to your favorite fishing hole and eat the furniture. Now, one reason this got out of hand is that nobody wants to eat them. And I get it. You say carp in this country, and people picture a garbage fish with a face like a disappointed sock puppet. But here's the thing. You actually can eat carp. Huge swaths of Asia and Europe have been eating carp for centuries. It's a holiday fish, and in some places, a delicacy. Over here, though, we've got three strikes against it. First, cultural preferences. Americans want their fish to sound like steak, like swordfish or grouper. Second, the bones. Not big bones, not satisfying bones you can pick out like a gentleman. No, we're talking hundreds of tiny, translucent, fish-shaped shrapnel bones that make you regret every life choice that led to this forkful. And third, the taste. People say it's muddy. You know why? Because they eat mud. That's their thing. They're vacuum cleaners with scales, sucking up the river bottom like it's a buffet. So yes, if you eat a carp that's been dining on silt and regret, it's going to taste like the inside of a boot. But if you handle it right, if you skin it and bleed it and treat it like food instead of pest control, it's white, flaky meat. It's fine. It's better than fine. It's just got bad branding. But here's why I'm bending your ear about this. The Tennessee Wildlife Resources Agency, TWRA, needs your eyes. They need your coolers. They need you to stop treating these fish like an inconvenience and start treating them like evidence. If you catch a small invasive carp, 9 inches or less, anywhere in Tennessee except the Mississippi River, or if you catch any invasive carp out in East Tennessee or anywhere else they aren't supposed to be yet, here's what you do. You put that fish on ice, you freeze it if you can, and you contact TWRA immediately. Do not throw it back. Do not toss it on the bank for the buzzards. Ice it, bag it, and call them. If you can't keep it, say your cooler is full of domestically respectable bass or you just don't have the room because of beer, then take photos. Good ones, not blurry Bigfoot evidence. Get the fins, the mouth, the whole profile. Send that image to ans.twra@tn.gov. with the exact location, phone the nearest TWRA office, be the citizen scientist your middle school guidance counselor hoped you'd become. Why all this fuss? Well, the first reason is personal safety, and I'm not kidding. Silver carp are notorious jumpers. Disturb the water with an outboard motor and they come out of the river like a middle schooler called to the principal's office, fast, vertical, and panicked. A 20-pound fish hitting a moving boater at chest height is not a nature moment. It's a hospital bill. Broken ribs, concussions, lost teeth, it's happened. It's worse in shallow water because there's nowhere for them to go but up. So if you see them jumping, you back out. Slowly, do not try to ride through the chaos. This is not a mechanical bull. Retreat. But the deeper damage is ecological. These fish are filter feeders. Silver and bighead carp swim through the water column with their mouths open like bus station vacuum cleaners, sucking up microscopic plankton. That plankton is the foundation of the food web. It's what the shad eat. It's what your young bass and crappie need to survive their first year. When carp hoover up all the groceries, the native fish either starve, grow slower, or get pushed out entirely. The black carp are even worse in some ways. They go after mussels, and Tennessee has one of the most diverse mussel populations in the world already hanging on by a thread. So these carp aren't just rude neighbors. They're squatters who redecorate by tearing out the load-bearing walls. Now, the good news, if you want to call it that, is that TWRA says our native population in Kentucky and Barclay are still within normal fluctuations. The crappie, the shad, the bass, they're still out there, but it's tenuous. When a school of invasive carp moves into a cove, the native species scatter. They're smart. They'll come back when the carp move on, but while they're gone, the fish dries up. Patterns change. Tournaments suffer. Local bait shops feel it. It's like having a biker gang roll through a quiet neighborhood. They leave eventually, but nobody sleeps until they're gone. And this isn't just our mess. It's national. Invasive carp are a federal emergency wearing a fish costume. Tennessee is partnered up with the U.S. Fish and Wildlife Services, the Tennessee Valley Authority, the Army Corps of Engineers, and a coalition of 28 states operating under the Mississippi River Interstate Cooperative Resource Association. They're lobbying for funds, sharing telemetry data, and trying to keep this thing from becoming a continental catastrophe. If you want to fall down a depressing internet rabbit hole, go to invasivecarp.us, but maybe finish your coffee first. Here's how they'll spread, by the way, and it's depressingly simple. It's illegal to move live carp in Tennessee, full stop. But people still do it, usually by accident, usually as bait. TWRA puts warnings in the regulations on lake signs and fishing shows in the angler's guide. Do not put these things in your bait bucket. Yet every year somebody thinks they've got a bucket of shad and they'll actually got juvenile carp. And those carp get dumped into a new watershed and suddenly we're playing whack-a-mole with a species that breeds like a math problem. Is that somebody that's listening to this show right now? Stop it. But the real highway upstream, the locks. The navigation locks on the Tennessee and Cumberland Rivers. Every time a barge goes through, every time those gates open and close, it's a revolving door for fish. Carp swim upstream through the locks the same way you'd take an elevator to avoid the stairs. So TWRA, along with the Tennessee Tech University, has been running a massive tracking study since late 2016, 10 years ago. They've tagged over 1,000 carp with sonic transmitters pinging that get picked up by passive receivers scattered throughout the river system. They know where the carp hang out. They know where they move. They know how they're using the reservoirs. And they're using the data to test barrier technologies at the locks to see if we can slam the elevator door before the whole building fills up. In areas where carp are already established, the only practical way to hold the line is to kill them. Lots of them. Millions of them. Commercial fishing is, for now, the most realistic weapon we have. It's not sexy. It's not drone strikes or genetic engineering. It's guys with nets working late at night, hauling tons of fish out of the river, and it's working. The industry was slow to the table. There wasn't a market, but the abundance got impossible to ignore. In 2017, at the recommendation of the state's Asian Carp Task Force, TWRA dropped a $75,000 grant at the Paris Henry County Industrial Committee to help local fishermen build carp businesses into actual industries. By 2020, they expanded that with a $400,000 grant for wholesale dealers enrolled in the Asian Carp Harvest Incentive Program, ACHIP, that got processors interested. got trucks rolling, got freezers humming. Then came the big one. In May 2018, the Tennessee Fish and Wildlife Commission approved a $500,000 budget. By September of that year, the Tennessee Carp Harvest Incentive Program, TCHIP, was live. Wholesale dealers and commercial fishermen signed up, and suddenly there was a reason to pull these things out of the water by the ton. As of January 31st, 2025, and mark that date because it's recent, TCHIP has funded the removal of over 36.5 million pounds of carp from the Tennessee and Cumberland rivers. Let that settle. 36.5 million. That's not a statistic, that's a mountain. That's a small mountain of fish that are no longer stealing plankton from your grandchildren's bass. But removal only works if there's demand. Right now, a lot of people who might eat carp won't touch it because it says carp on the label. It's marketing, it's baggage. So TWRA is trying to rebrand the thing. They serve invasive carp at public events a few times a year. Just set up a fryer and hand out samples. Let people taste it when they don't know what it is. Let them find out it's mild, flaky, essentially a plank canvas for hot sauce. They're also working with a blank canvas for hot sauce. They're also working with labeling consultants so that when you buy a carp product, maybe in the form of a fish cake or a fillet or some high protein health bar, the label tells you something like, "This purchase helps restore native fisheries. Make it feel like conservation with a side of tartar sauce. Turn the pest into the product." And if you like a little sport with your slaughter, TWRA encourages bow fishers to get involved. They want tournaments to go carp only. In fact, on June 23rd, 2018, Tennessee partnered with Kentucky Fish and Wildlife to host a carp-only bow fishing tournament. 81 boats, 12 hours. I could do with this. 17,000 pounds of invasive carp harvested, mostly silver carp. That's not a tournament. That's a military operation with camo and crossbows. And it works. It works because these fish gather in dense, shimmering, shallow schools that looks like someone dumped a bucket of mercury in the lake. You don't need a guide. You need patience, a steady hand, and a high tolerance for midnight cleaning and good eyesight. I want to thank you, everybody, for listening once again to America the Beautiful with Steve A. I've had a great time. I hope you have too. And hope to see you next week. It's going to be another great show, so be sure to tune in. Now, if you'll excuse me, I hear they're serving carp fritters over at the TWRA tent, and I've decided I'm hungry enough to try anything at least once, because it isn't. It's ours.
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8: 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And Graham, so excited to be here with you today, minus Chris, but I'm glad to have you.
9: Yeah, good to be with you, Luann. I know Chris, he skipped out on us last minute, so it's just us today. But yeah, I always enjoy getting to talk with you.
8: Well, thank you. All right. Well, we do have a lot to get to today, and I always like to start with just something happening right now. Give us a market update.
9: Yeah, I mean, the market has been pretty good over these last couple months. It's obviously been a pretty, a volatile time as far as there have been the past few years, especially a lot of large upswings and downswings in a quick amount of time. Right now, at the time of recording this, we're kind of in between some key data points getting released that I think are going to be the next big indicators of sort of where things are headed. So last week there was the, you know, that big conference that they do in Jackson Hole, mm-hmm. and Kevin Warsh spoke there. And after he spoke, the futures markets started looking even more like there's a decent chance of maybe a rate hike in September, which is a little bit newer to be on the table. There'd been talk of it sometime, but it had been one of those things where anytime, you know, it was showing that as we got closer and data points came out, the chances of it kind of dropped. But as of today, there is a 70% chance, as far as futures betting goes, that there's going to be a 25 basis point rate hike on the September 16th Fed meeting. So
8: September 16th. Okay.
9: Yeah. I mean, if that does happen, that'll be very interesting. Obviously, that is not what the current administration was wanting to happen with the new Fed chair coming in. Kevin Warsh seems to be, everything he's saying, what he said in Jackson Hole and what he said in the Fed meetings he has led, is kind of led to believe that he, you know, may be inclined to actually do that, because it seems like for him, it's almost more of a single policy mandate instead of that dual policy mandate. Inflation is like the big thing, which, you know, obviously none of us like inflation. So But I will say, with the caveat, so I know I say 70%, and that's like, wow, that's a big, or it's 68.2% to be exact. Mm-hmm. But there'll be a couple pieces of data coming out. So in a couple of days, we got, by the time people are hearing this, the unemployment report, the BLS, will come out with some new data. So that'll be interesting. That'll be telling. And then the bigger one will probably be the CPI report. And I believe that comes out September 10th or 11th. So next week. Later next week, that'll be out. So that's a couple days before the Fed meeting. I think that'll really be the key data point. If inflation comes in, you know, pretty hot year over year, I think that these, you know, the chances of this happening are going to go up even more. And then if, you know, it has cooled off a little bit, potentially it may come down a bit. But who really knows at this point? I don't know. So we're just kind of, at this point, I think, waiting for the data. I think the market's in a little bit of a holding period. It's kind of been floating for the last couple months, up and down in the same sort of range. And I think a lot of that is just uncertainty with, you know, what's going to happen with the Fed, where interest rates kind of headed. So it's definitely an interesting time. But I don't know, Luann, did you catch any of the speech last week that he gave?
8: No, I did not. I missed it. I'm kind of getting upset with all the news talking about, you know, the midterms and everything. And so I'm not really, I'm only listening very slightly, but I did know that he spoke. But that 0.25 increase in interest rates, how is that going to affect a lot of us? Is it a lot? How do you measure that?
9: I mean, I think at this point, I do think, if we have an interest rate raise and interest rates stay higher for longer, it will continue to have effects throughout the economy. I mean, even just in ways that obviously I think people have seen, our national debt topped $40 trillion, I believe, you know, just a couple of weeks ago. And there's interest on that debt.
8: Yeah.
9: And, you know, corporations pay interest on their debt, and a lot of them have lots of debt, especially with, you know, everything with the tech race and the AI race. A lot of them have taken on a lot of debt. Individuals have taken on a lot of debt. You know, there's a lot of mortgages out there. There's a lot of people trying to sell their homes. So there is a lot of effects on the economy. I don't think I'm going to go so far as to say a 25 basis point hike is going to cause another, you know, 2008 or anything like that necessarily. But what it doesn't mean is that, you know, I think it means that we are less likely to go back to that, you know, 2020, 2021 kind of environment of free money borrowing or very, very low rates that, you know, the current administration has definitely seemed like that's been a prerogative to maybe not get back to 0%, but get lower to kind of stimulate a little bit more of the economy. So again, I'm not saying this is like a doomsday thing, but I do think that, you know, some of the economic turmoil that we've seen probably will continue, if not get a little bit worse, if we see rates you know, continue to kind of creep higher as they have been.
8: Okay. All right. Very good. Now, for those of our listeners who, you know, are federal government employees, give us a federal minute.
9: Sure. Yeah. So, I just wanted to talk quickly about

0: something I saw this past week with a federal employee, because I know we have a lot of federal employees that listen to the show, specifically about long-term care. And this really kind of goes for anybody, but if you're federal, I think this is especially important to be thinking about. So the federal government used to have a long-term care policy, and it was a pretty good program, honestly. People that still have it are usually pretty satisfied with it. There are some flaws with it for sure, but overall, I think it's pretty solid and typically a little bit cheaper than what you can get on the outside. But they suspended it, I think, back in like 2018, 2019. It's been a while. And, as far as it goes publicly, what they've said is, suspended until December 2026. And so I had somebody in the office recently and we were talking about that, and they were saying, well, I'm just going to kind of wait to get coverage until the government brings back their long-term care plan. And I just kind of wanted to remind them that in 2024, it said suspended until December 2024. And in 2025, it said suspended until December 2025. And it says that this year. So I think if you're, a federal employee, again, kind of goes for anybody, but specifically federal employees, if you're sort of holding your breath for that employer option to come back and have it be much cheaper, I don't know that it will. I can't say that it won't. I don't have any insider information on that. Mm-hmm. But it's been suspended a while. It was so cheap that it was almost, not good enough of a deal for the insurance company that used to administer it.
1: Right.
0: So I think it's going to be a bit of a hard sell to get somebody else to take it on, especially the aging population and rising healthcare costs. So if it's something that's a concern for you, again, this kind of goes for anybody, but for feds too, if you're concerned, you're saying, hey, I want coverage, I wouldn't hold your breath for that employer option. I would say, explore your options. May not be right for you, but if it's something you are concerned about, you probably want to look elsewhere and not just, be living on a prayer that it's going to come back.
1: I think that's a very good point, living on a prayer, for sure. And so, yeah, maybe you want to discuss this with the team at WG Financial Group. You can give us a call. You may call or text the word visit to set up an appointment. Go in and or come in and see us, 256-937-2010. And we certainly want you to reach out to us with any of your questions from our show today. But you could also text the word visit to that number, 256-937-2010. So happy to have you with us today. And I'm Lou Ann Fulmer here with Graham Bauer. You're listening to The Right Retirement Show. All right. So I want to get into this topic. We bring this up a lot. We always talk finances in retirement. And today we're going to talk about just having financial stability in retirement, talking about three different things. So first of all, let me just kind of set up this scenario for you. Let's say you're building a house, okay? Let's say you and your wife or you and your brothers or whatever are starting construction on a house. Well, you wouldn't start without a proper foundation, right? And you wouldn't start without blueprints. But surprisingly, people approach retirement this way. They're focusing on maybe one thing, okay? And they're ignoring crucial elements that are going to provide that essential support and stability for your retirement. So, Graham, let's talk about the essential, I'm going to call them pillars, that are going to form the foundation of a confident retirement. Tell us about that.
0: Yeah, real quick, I'm going to take that house analogy a little bit further, because I do like that. I think one thing you hear a lot nowadays is, people just, they don't build it like they used to.
1: Yeah.
0: And I think that is true. I mean, we, Emma and I recently bought a home, and it's a 1957 house, and a lot of original stuff still, and hardwood flooring, and even like some of the tiling and stuff like that in really good shape, and, foundation good and all those types of things that, maybe they really don't build it like they used to. And I think in a lot of ways they don't, but I think a big reason for that is, the time and materials that, it kind of took back in the day to build these sorts of houses. A lot of times it was old growth wood. They'd let the foundation, cure for a really long time with the concrete. And they were built a lot of times by individual people. It's a little bit more personal a lot of times, rather than, super large home builders that build a million homes a year. So I think all of those things, it took a little bit more time. It took a little bit more effort, and long-term, it's paid off. A lot of those houses are still standing, still in good shape. People still inhabit them. They can be semi-easily updated. And I think when you're planning for retirement, it's similar to that. You could do a couple quick Google searches and watch a few YouTube videos and feel like, okay, I probably feel pretty good to retire. And to me, that's kind of the equivalent of building a builder-grade house where you let the concrete cure for 24 hours before putting up your frame. Or, you know, you can do a lot more planning. You can take a little bit more time. You can put a little bit more care and effort and have it be a little bit personal, maybe getting some help with it as well. And I think be a little bit more successful. So anyways, I'm taking that analogy a bit further. But there are some essential pillars, like building a house, that, you know, you want to have in retirement. So the three that we're going to talk about today, and I think these are some of the biggest three, and they all really go hand in hand. But number one is tax-efficient strategies. So this, to me, is one of the most overlooked pieces of retirement, because, frankly, I think taxes are probably the most confusing and convoluted. I mean, would you agree, Luann? Do you think, is there anything more confusing to you than the tax code?
1: No. And I don't know why they can't make it easier for us, but they won't.
0: Yeah. The analogy I've used before is, maybe this isn't my analogy, I don't know, but it's very much like if you, you know, take a clear photograph and then you just keep making photocopies of it over and over. And that's kind of what we've done. You know, we keep adding things and making these photocopies, and it gets blurrier and blurrier and blurrier. And you're like, I don't even know what the photo is anymore. What am I even looking at? And you know, like you mentioned, I'm a IRS enrolled agent, and I still don't understand certain elements. There are certain things I'm not going to advise people on if they're asking me about things that we don't deal with. It's, right. It's kind of outside my realm, because mm-hmm. it is so vast and there's so many rules. And when it comes to retirement specifically, it gets harder. You know, what I always mention to people is that for taxes, especially, I mean, it's like this with everything in retirement, but I think especially taxes, you really have to take your destiny into your own hands in retirement. Because it's, in a lot of ways, it's pretty easy when you're working, unless you're self-employed, or unless you're, you know, you own a bunch of businesses, or you make maybe a bunch of commission or some kind of weird situation. But for most of us, if you're a W-2 employee, you're working for somebody else, that's a majority of people. You know, you fill out your W-4, you get paid biweekly or monthly or whatever. You get your W-2 at the end of the year, and you file it, and you see, you know, do you owe Uncle Sam $1,000, or does he owe you $1,000? And it's fairly simple for the most part. When you retire, you don't have that simplicity anymore, because now you don't have, you know, an HR department kind of sending you your tax forms, making sure you're filing everything. You don't have just those necessarily automatic withholdings. You got to go set those up yourself and kind of figure out what you owe on what. And then you got to figure out, you know, where to draw the money from, when to take Social Security, what to withhold on the different sources, where larger tax strategies fit in there. So I think it gets really convoluted when you get into retirement, and it becomes just a lot to manage compared to somebody who's working. So I think tax efficient strategies is a big thing. The second pillar is, I think, your investment approach for retirement. And this really is going to look different for every single person. And I know that answer always kind of feels like a cop-out, like, oh, it depends on your situation. But investments are, I think, one of the most depends on your situation, you know, approaches you can have. Because a lot of people, you know, conventional wisdom, they just say, oh, well, you're retiring. Okay, well, you need to just be more conservative now, right? Just buy some bonds and back off the stock exposure and you're fine. And that may be true, right? You know, you may need to take a little bit less risk in retirement. I'm not going to say that you definitely don't, but your situation may lend itself to the fact that you can be a little bit more aggressive, or maybe you need to be even a little bit more conservative. I'll give an example. You know, we run into a lot of people in the areas we serve with pensions, because a lot of federal government employees, a lot of private, you know, engineering companies that still have old pensions, that plans that are hanging out there, state employees, you know, all these people are going to have some type of pension income coming in. Usually they also have Social Security income coming in, and that can lead to a really solid base of income. And when that's you, maybe you don't need your portfolio quite as much early on. You might not, you know, be pulling from it for, you know, monthly income in retirement. So that assumption of, oh, well, I got to back off the risk because I need the money now, it may not be the case for you. You may not necessarily need it, or you may only need, you know, X amount a year, and the rest you can, you know, kind of let grow a little more. So it depends on your situation, but I don't think you just want to say, oh, well, I'm retiring, I need to, you know, what's that rule of thumb? Like your age minus 100.
1: Mm-hmm. Yeah. Age minus 100.
0: Mm-hmm. Yeah. It's like if you're 65 years old, that doesn't necessarily mean you need to be 35%, you know, stock more growth and then be super conservative. It's really dependent on your situation. So I think by just, you know, not really thinking about it, leaving it on autopilot and not looking at your investments through the lens of your entire situation, a lot of people are going to, you know, leave some money on the table.
1: Right. And the other thing is it's their personality too, you know, right? It's their personality if they exactly. are willing to take the risk.
0: Yeah, that's, you know, I was just talking about risk capacity. And risk tolerance is a whole different conversation because, you know, there are folks that, you know, that we'll talk to and it's like, they have no risk of running out of money. Like they could be as aggressive as they possibly wanted. They'd be fine. They have income, they have assets, they're doing great. But to them, seeing, you know, their portfolio go down 20% would be devastating emotionally, even if financially it really wouldn't be. To give an example, and this is not just one client, I've had this happen with multiple clients where, you know, I'll get a call and be like, hey, I logged into my account today and I noticed my account was down like $5,000. Like, what's going on? And you say, okay, well, I mean, if you look at the account, that's only like 1% of what you have in there, or 0.5% or 0.25%. You're going to see fluctuations like that. You know, it's not linear growth. But for people like that, it's still hard to see that. You know, you look at $5,000 and you're like, oh my goodness, I would never go out and just spend $5,000 today on something. And right. that's not what you're doing. But to some people, you know, it can feel really stressful to feel the ups and downs. And, you know, truth be told, I don't know how you are, Luann, but myself personally, I'm aggressive because I know I need to be, because I'm got a long time till retirement. I don't like being aggressive. If I could just put all of my money in like a 7% return CD for the next 40 years, I would probably do that. Not because it's the smart thing to do, or I would do better, but I don't like risk very much. I'm a naturally pretty risk adverse person. I don't do a whole lot of roller coasters. I don't, you know, I don't do any of the national park hiking trails that you got to hang on to the ropes for or anything like that. I just,
1: that's too much, risk.
0: You have to strike that balance though of, you know, risk tolerance, but then also not, you know, letting the, you know, emotion tail wag the investment dog always.
1: Right.
0: You know, as far as you don't want to leave a lot of money on the table long-term just because you don't want to see numbers move up and down, but you still want to be comfortable with your strategy. You don't want to feel, you don't want to be looking at it every day and stressing out over a 0.01%, you know, drop in investments, because those things just do happen.
1: Yeah. And that's when you say, don't check your accounts every day. Just don't. You're in retirement. Go have fun.
0: Yeah. I mean, you should not be checking your accounts every day. Nobody should. I don't check my accounts every day because, again, when you're not actively, you know, day trading your accounts or anything like that, it's like, what am I going to do? I'm down 2% today. I'm up 2% today. Great. But it's an emotional roller coaster. You feel great the days that you're up, you won't the days that you're down. But I think looking at it daily is just such a micro scale of microcosm of the long-term view and can really stress you out. So yeah, I totally agree with you, Luann. We're big proponents of not checking those numbers constantly. And then the third point, as far as the pillars go, is reliable income. So there's no retirement without income. You know, we've said that plenty of times. And I think that the income piece, you really got to coordinate that with the other two. So that's why I was saying they all kind of work in tandem. As far as the income goes, you know, you want to be tax efficient with your income. You want to pull it from places, you know, where it makes sense from an investment standpoint too. And, you know, you want to have some level of protected income, right? Because if you do need money to live monthly, you want to make sure that money is there. And there's not a lot of guarantees in retirement. So it's important that you make good decisions where you do have guarantees, you know, like things like Social Security and pensions, for example. And then for the other decisions you make, you know, you still want to kind of look at some of that through an income lens of, you know, is it going to affect my lifestyle? Because your income is your lifestyle. And, you know, you don't want to be somebody who you know, is too scared of taxes or too scared of, you know, pulling their money out of their investments to kind of live a good retirement, make memories with your family. And you know, you do that through income. So those are really the three pillars: tax efficient strategies, investments, and, you know, and reliable income, which, you know, it goes pretty in line with our RITE process.
1: Yeah.
0: The only one that's missing is estate planning. Mm-hmm. So if we had a fourth pillar, it would be,
1: that. Exactly.
0: Yeah.
1: So, you know, you think about it, how the retirement landscape has changed so much from, like, you know, my parents, my grandparents, both of my grandfathers had passed away before the age of 60, you know, back then. And now, my goodness, we're all living so much longer. Talk about specific challenges that make having all these three pillars you just listed so important today.
0: Well, a lot of those things I know you just mentioned. Just out of curiosity, so you said your grandparents passed away prior to 60?
1: My grandfathers.
0: Grandfathers, mm-hmm. Okay.
1: Mm-hmm. My grandmothers lasted into their 80s, but the husbands were gone early. Mm-hmm.
0: Okay. How long did your dad live?
1: My dad lived into his 80s. He lived well into his 80s, I think 84, 86. Yeah.
0: So right there, that's prime example for everybody listening. That's,
1: yeah, you know, look at that.
0: That's not, and when your parents passed away is not everything as far as how long you're going to live. Because
1: mm-hmm.
0: it's wild to me. I mean, I always bring up my, I think on my dad's side of the family, all four of the parents, of, you know, his mom and his dad didn't make it to like their 50th birthday. I think they were all mid 40s.
1: Oh my gosh.
0: My grandpa made it to almost 90. And his brother lived a long time. And so it helps to have longevity in your family, but
1: yes.
0: Yeah, it's different. I mean, it's crazy what a difference, you know, 70 years mm-hmm. makes in medicine and technology.
1: Mm-hmm. Yeah, exactly.
0: But it does create some challenges too. You're right. Cause I mean, you know, you think back on when Social Security was first started, for example, it was not a program that people thought they were going to get payments from for 30 years. You know, it was like a thanks for working all this time. Enjoy your last 5 years of life kind of program initially.
1: Right.
0: And it's really morphed over time to be, you know, more of a longer retirement. And so there have been some changes. Obviously people living longer, like we've kind of been alluding to that, but people are living longer and longer. I always bring it up, but if you make it to 65 as a female, you got a 50-50 chance to make it to 90.
1: Woohoo, that's me.
0: Yeah, so flip a coin, Luann. Maybe it's your lucky day.
1: Yeah.
0: And you can obviously increase those odds too by, you know, exercising and eating well, not smoking, things
1: giving
0: like
1: up
0: that.
1: Drinking and smoking. No.
0: Yeah. Okay. It's not too late for you, Luann. You can still
1: I'm
0: give
1: kidding.
0: Up the cigarettes and the alcohol. But, you know, it's created some new challenges with people living longer. So I do think you have to plan for a long time. And I always say, especially as a married couple too, you know, the chances of you as a married couple, one of you making it to your late 80s, early 90s is very high. So, you know, if you're married, I think you got to plan that you're probably at least one of you is going to be around for a long time. So that means if you're retiring at, you know, 65, you probably are want to be thinking of that as a 25-year retirement, you know, 20, 25 years, maybe 30. If you're retiring at 55, you know, you probably got to look at 35, 40 at that point. Because the other thing you have to think about is over the last 70 years, people went from, you know, a lot of times passing away in their 60s to now a lot of people living into their 80s and some early 90s. So then you got to wonder, okay, 30 years from now, 40 years from now, what kind of technology are we going to have that could extend lifespans even longer? So especially if you're retiring, you know, at 55 years old now, I don't know that, you know, median lifespan is going to be 78 in the U.S. by the time you get to 78, because that's 23 years from now.
1: Yeah.
0: We've made a lot of progress in the last 23 and the 23 before that.
1: Right.
0: So all those things help, you know, certainly got to be considered. And then like you mentioned too, with your grandfather, you said they both had pensions as well.
1: So no, neither one of my grandfathers did. That's why my grandmothers really had a tough time. But my dad had a pension. My dad
0: okay,
1: did.
0: It was your dad that had a pension.
1: Yeah.
0: Yeah. And you know, those help a lot with longevity as well. Cause you know, you have that guaranteed income source. You know, a lot of times when we meet folks who are under the old government CSRS system or are from one of those states that have really good state pension programs that are very large, you know, they have an easier time with longevity because even though, you know, their investments probably would have done really well over the last 20 years too, if they had them, they still have that, you know, constant stream of income. They don't really have to worry about, you know, running out of money in the sense that they know they always kind of have some checks coming in, but that's much for, you know, far and few between nowadays. So to take more of the risk into your own hands there. And then I think, you know, as far as, because we're talking about as far as how these relate to the pillars too, I think just uncertainty with things like the tax code long-term is going to be something that's a little bit different today than maybe you had to worry about, you know, 20 years ago. We've obviously had debt for almost forever as a country, but it's certainly ballooned over the last 20, 30 years. So, you know, the threat of potential tax increases and things like that is probably, you know, more than it was, you know, for folks who retired in the 90s and things like that. So it's another thing you kind of have to plan for. So, I don't say any of these to say that retirement or anything like that is unachievable, but I do think that you have to plan for these things. You have to, you know, make sure those pillars are solid and be aware of, you know, kind of the changing environment. So if you want to sit down and book a time with one of our advisors to talk about your retirement, some of the things we're talking about today, you can give our office a call at 256-937-2010. Again, the number is 256-937-2010. 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
1: 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And so sharing his wisdom today with you on the Right Retirement Show. And so happy to have you with us. So we're talking today about just the three main things, the three pillars of financial stability you need to have in retirement. And Graham is kind of outlining them for us. We need to have some really good tax strategies because they're often overlooked in retirement. Investment management, make sure it's appropriate for your retirement, maybe not too conservative, kind of a little bit like the porridge, not too hot, not too cold, not too conservative and not too lax. And then, of course, reliable income generation. You got to have that paycheck, that monthly paycheck. So, Graham, let's focus on tax strategies again, maybe go into a little more detail and tell us why it's overlooked sometimes in retirement.
0: Well, again, like, you know, I mentioned before, I think it is overlooked to an extent. And I also just think it's not understood well by a lot of people and a lot of advisors out there, you know, a lot of people don't get, you know, a lot of good advice there from sometimes even tax professionals that are a little bit more geared towards even just kind of doing returns than, you know, more proactive sort of tax advice. So I think that in a lot of ways, people will feel like, okay, well, you know, I know that I'm paying a lot of taxes right now, but I'm also making a good salary. I'm making more than I've ever made, and I'm going to retire. And, you know, I'm not going to have to worry about taxes as much anymore because I'm going from making $150,000 a year to just collecting Social Security, have my pension, have some, you know, investment withdrawals, whatnot. And they just don't really feel like it's going to be a big deal. I think for most people, it is going to be your largest expense in retirement. It's going to be taxes. Generally speaking, you know, that the average retiree nowadays that we work with has enough saved pre-tax that if they do nothing about it, it's going to be, you know, a ticking time bomb. I tell this a lot to federal employees specifically, because a lot of times they'll have this idea that, oh, well, you know, the thrift savings plan, the TSP. I've kind of had this account forever. You know, it's all pre-tax. Maybe I got, you know, $1 million in there. I'm retiring at 57 and I'm probably just going to leave it there and let it be aggressive. And I don't really need it because I got my pension. I'm not really going to touch it. Just let it grow. It's grown well, and just kind of let it sit there. And again, the problem that I have with that, same as doing that with any type of account, is you can do that and forget about it if you want to, but come 75 years old, it's not going to forget about you. You're going to have a whole lot more in there than you have today, and it's all going to be taxable, which is going to increase your Social Security taxes, which can increase your Medicare premiums, throw you into NIT brackets, different things like that, that can really, really add up over time and throw people into brackets that they were not expecting to be in. So you really do need to manage taxes in retirement. I think a lot of times the way that tax planning is approached feels a little backwards, because a lot of tax planning has to do with, you know, ways to pay more taxes now so you ideally pay less later, which can seem a little, you know, backwards, because a lot of times I think people think, okay, well, if I'm, you know, planning for taxes, I should be lowering my taxes today. And that's not always the goal, because again, we're in pretty low tax brackets right now. And, you know, there's some opportunities to take advantage of. So I think that's a big reason. I think it's confusing. I think people a lot of times don't think it's going to be that big a deal. And, you know, here's the other kind of thing about leaving a large IRA behind, or, you know, not converting it or doing anything with it, taking monthly income off it, just kind of letting it grow. And I know this doesn't always resonate with people the same way. So if it doesn't for you, that's fine. But I do think it's something you should think about. Is that for most people, you know, let's say you're listening to the show today and, you know, you're retired or going to retire in your early 60s, you know, you're married, you have a few kids, they're grown up, whatever, they're doing well, they're on their own. And you got, you know, $1, $2 million saved in pre-tax accounts, which is a lot of folks out there, or more. And, you know, you're just like, well, I'm kind of just going to let this ride. I might not really need the money. You know, I saved well, kind of keep it for emergencies, maybe some long-term care. More than likely, you're not going to spend all your money in your lifetime if you have that approach of leaving it alone, or even if you have the burn down approach. I mean, there are so many people that come in and they say, you know, Graham, we're going to spend it all. That's our goal. We want to spend it all. And, you know, I wish more people would, but the fact of the matter is most people don't come anywhere close to that throughout their lifetime. And so I think you have to be thinking about the fact that you're going to leave money behind at some point. Mm-hmm. I know that I get a lot, this is where I'm saying I lose people, is I hear a lot of, you know, boo-hoo if my kids have to pay taxes. But I think what people are not thinking about is, you know, I think because it's framed differently. I think that if you framed it as like, okay, the day you die, you're going to have to cut the government a check of, you know, $300,000, $400,000, whatever the big number is, people would be like, oh my gosh, we got to do something about that. I don't want that to happen. But if you frame it as, oh, after you die, your kids will inherit, you know, $1 million, $2 million. And then over the course of 10 years, they'll have to pay roughly that much. People are like, oh, well, you know, found money. And it is, But again, I think it's, you know, it's not a whole lot different than if they had to cut a big check. Everybody's very anti, you know, quote unquote inheritance taxes. It's kind of an inheritance tax in a way.
1: Right. It is, isn't it?
0: Yeah, especially if your kids are in, you know, higher tax brackets. And a lot of times people's kids are in higher tax brackets than them because, you know, they're out on their own making good money. Sometimes they're a dual income household and, you know, they're going to pay more taxes on it than, you know, you would today. So it's not even necessarily about, you know, you wanting to give them even more money. But I would think of it more as you wanting to give the government less money. So anyways, I know that was a little bit of a tangent, but
1: that's okay.
0: I'm curious, how do you feel, Luann, as someone with kids? Do you care if your kids pay taxes? Is that a concern for you at all?
1: I think I would try to have things as tax efficient as possible. But honestly, truly, Graham, Bobby and I are going to just try to spend it all because they're fine. And so... So we're just, that's because here's the deal. We didn't save a lot, right? We don't have a lot saved. So we're just going to go ahead and, you know, what we ended up being okay. Okay. We're okay. And so we're just going to go ahead and spend it on what we want to do. And they don't need our money. They're both successful in their, with what they're doing. So that's kind of our deal.
0: Yeah. And you know, this is like, is firsthand because, like I said, this is what I hear all the time.
1: Seriously,
0: and yeah, this is the most common thing for people to say, which is great. I mean, hey, kudos to everyone for being good parents and setting their kids up for, you know, successful lives. And you know, I'm sure that their success now is contributed in large part for you guys, you know, caring for them and getting them a good education. And
1: well, they learned what. They learned what not to do from, you know, mom and dad never saved. So, oh, wow. You know,
0: and we're what to save. Do. You learn both sides of the coin.
1: Yeah. Sure. So that's our deal. Yeah. We're just kind of like, okay, well, then we don't have to worry about leaving them anything. They'll get the house, you know, a little few little things here and there.
0: And I think that's a good goal. But I do genuinely believe from what I see that most people are still going to leave some money behind.
1: Yeah. Well, what they don't spend, right? What they end up not spending.
0: Because most people are not actually going to die with zero because in all honesty, you don't really want to die with zero because then you have to know when you're going to die.
1: Well,
0: like, what if you plan on dying with zero and then you get to zero and you're still alive?
1: You're living for 10 more years. Yeah, that's not good. That's not good at all.
0: I like the idea. I like the concept of that for sure.
1: Yeah.
0: But I mean, that is really hard to pull off and not, you know, potentially put yourself in a bad situation. Or if you die with, you know, zero, if that's your plan and you live a little too long. Now you're maybe a burden on the kids.
1: Yeah, which nobody wants. Yeah.
0: Yeah. So you got to balance the two, right? It's not, you know, I want people to spend their money. So don't hear what I'm not saying. But I just think that the concept of writing your last check and, you know, it bouncing it's just probably not going to happen. And there's a lot of risk in trying to time, you know, your death essentially.
1: Exactly. Let's not do that. I do not want a crystal ball. I don't, not for that. Not for that.
0: Yeah, I mean, if anybody's got a really good fortune teller they want to recommend, you can let us know. Maybe we'll add that to our services.
1: Yeah, there you go. Yeah. Crystal ball reader. Oh my gosh. That's funny.
0: Yeah. No, nothing like that.
1: Well, if you're just tuning in, this is The Right Retirement Show. I'm Luann Fulmer here with Graham Bauer. And we're talking about three financial pillars that you need in retirement. And we've been going over these three pillars. So far, we've really hit taxes pretty good. And then the other ones are, you know, your investments and then your income strategies. And so they're all very crucial for someone to be stable in their retirement. How do you help people evaluate really the strength of each pillar in their current plan? Is that something you have to do?
0: It is. It absolutely is. And we do it a couple different ways, but one of the most prominent ways that we do it, and we've talked about on the show a lot, is through our Right Retirement Report Card. These are all, you know, we technically have four pillars on there with our RITE model with the, you know, retirement income, investments, taxes, and estate planning, which... It's one of the three pillars here, but, you know, like I said, if we were made a four-legged stool, it would be on that stool.
1: That'd be the fourth leg. Yeah, you're right.
0: Exactly. And so, you know, we point out a lot of different things on there. So it's really a way for us to kind of synthesize both the things that you're doing well and the things that there could be some improvements on, because nobody is doing everything wrong or everything right. You know, just as a kind of an exercise, you know, the other week I was curious, I was like, you know, I wonder if I made myself a right retirement report card, what it would look like.
1: Oh, yeah.
0: And I was kind of doing it in my head, and I'm doing most of everything, but there

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1: The idea that in a war with Iran that hasn't even gone on a year yet, we are just running out of our stockpiles. There was thinking in the military for the past maybe 20, 30 years that instead of focusing on quantity, we were going to focus more on quality, technological advancement. It's becoming obvious that we probably need to focus on both.
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2: And I was having a conversation with, you know, a prospect recently about this. Our average client cares about efficiency. And I was telling him, because, you know, he was telling me in our meeting, I've talked to 10 or 12 different advisors, and, you know, I yada, yada, yada about the different things he liked and didn't like about different people. And, you know, what it boiled down to for him is he knew he had enough money to retire. And so he was like, well, no matter if I do all the things that you're telling me to do or I don't, I'm still not going to run out of money. And I was like, yeah, I mean, we didn't need to sit down multiple times for, you know, me to tell you that.
3: Yeah.
2: That's not the problem that most of our clients have. It's still a concern that a lot of people just carry with them, but it's not a problem for a lot of people. The problem that most of our clients, well, not our clients, but people that come to us have that, you know, we help with is efficiency. And so what I was telling him and what I'd tell anybody is if you care about efficiency, that's where, you know, somebody like us comes in to help you be more efficient. So you don't miss those opportunities that you could be missing out on, and you protect yourself where you need to protect yourself, and you take risk where you should take risk. So that's where we come in. If you don't care, if you're like, hey, I don't care about efficiency. All I care about is a number on a screen and whether or not I'm going to, you know, be sent to a nursing home owned by the state when I'm 80. If those are your only two concerns, then yeah, you may never see the value in these type of services. But like I said, for basically all of our clients, you know, maybe concern 1A initially is, you know, do I have enough to retire? But then concern 1B is what do I not know? What am I missing? What are the things that I could be doing to, you know, help reduce my long-term tax burden, make sure I have enough income, you know, fund the different goals I want to be funding, invest differently, yada, yada, yada. So like I said, I think the right card is kind of our baseline on how we evaluate that to say, you know, let's lay all this out. Let's look at it and kind of just go one by one on these different efficiency items.
3: Gosh, you know, you kind of answered my next question because you kind of touched on challenges facing retirees today, you know, helping them make sure they have that retirement foundation, that it's solid and everything by, you know, making sure, you know, that they have the efficiency and they're not missing opportunities. It's just, it kind of goes hand in hand.
2: Yeah, it definitely does. Mm-hmm. I mean, again, it's obviously I completely understand that, you know, the number one thing is making sure, you know, does it work mathematically? You know, does retirement work? Are you going to be able to make it through? That's the most important first question to ask. But again, then I think the second question to ask is, you know, what do I not know? You know, where are there cracks in my foundation potentially? And I think for everybody, it's going to be something a little bit different. And it's not even always, I mean, it's not even always that people don't know some of the things. I think there's always I think everybody learns something new, you know, through our process. But at the same time, I don't think that it's always, you know, just a list of 40 things that they've never thought about before or 10 things that they've never even heard of. But a lot of times it's things that maybe they've heard of, maybe they don't totally understand and that's why they didn't do it. Or maybe they do understand and they just haven't done it. You know, so I think part of making a solid foundation too is just taking action, right? Like you're not going to build that foundation unless you take action on it. And the problem with people, all people in general, is we're really bad at taking action. We're really good at, you know, having ideas. People are really good at having ideas and we're really good at doing our own research and things like that. We all love to do that, myself included. But then what we're really bad on is taking action on those things that we know we need to do, or taking action to figure out, you know, to understand things better and know whether or not we need to do them. So we kind of like to try to take the guesswork and the actual work out of that for people. But like I said, you know, if you want to build a solid foundation, you got to take action.
3: Yes, exactly. Which is why we do this show. We want to make sure people understand all the things they need to be thinking of

0: either prior to retirement or even if you're already there, you know, and then offer a chance for people to come in and see you guys for this discovery visit. And it's just a chance to go in and talk to, you know, Chris and Graham and the rest of the team at WG Financial Group. So again, if you're listening, if you're just joining us, I want to make sure you get this number here too, as we progress during our show. 256-937-2010 is our phone number. You may call, you can text the word visit if you prefer texting, and get on the calendar and have a discovery session, because guys, it's complimentary. Go in and talk to them, you know, see what your report card would look like in retirement when you think of, you know, your income, your investments, your taxes, and then your estate plan. So, okay, I want to move on our pillars that we're going through. So we talked strategies, tax strategies, but now, you know, we spend our whole lives growing our money for retirement, and we save it, right? But then once we're in retirement, the whole thing is different. And you touched on this earlier with your investment strategies. Okay, so talk about that, why it's important to reassess someone's investment strategies as they're nearing retirement, Graham.
1: Yeah, it's definitely important to take a look at it. I think a lot of people, especially nowadays, have really left, you know, things on autopilot for a long time. And that has worked out great for most people, as long as your autopilot hasn't been, you know, leaving things in cash. That would not be a good autopilot. But, you know, for a lot of people, that's worked out really well. I think when you get closer to retirement, you know, you do need to start reassessing, especially when you're within that, you know, 5 years, especially 3 year kind of mark. Emphasis if you're retiring a bit younger, even larger emphasis if you're going to be drawing a lot out of your portfolio early on. Because I think what's happened, you know, especially in the last 10 years, but even more so in the last five, is that people have gotten really comfortable with the market. And I know there's going to be some people listening out there that are like, not me. And it, yes, not everybody, but on aggregate, I think people have become a lot more comfortable, you know, with the market, putting a lot of money in the S&P 500 and kind of just leaving it there. And again, has not been a bad strategy over the last 10 years or the last five, but when we're looking at the last 10 years or the last 5 years or the last 15 years, we're looking at, you know, a small sample size of a long history of, you know, economic movements. And when you retire, there is an element of protection that's needed of, you know, you're maybe not at the place anymore that you can, you know, wait something out if something happens. One thing I hear a ton is, again, sorry to call out federal employees again, but especially federal employees, is, you know, folks say something like, okay, well, yeah, I'm going to get more conservative once I retire. It's like, okay, yeah, 100% stock today. Maybe you do need to get more conservative when you retire, but are you going to wait till after you retire to do that? You know, what happens if 2 months before you retire, there's a big nosedive? I don't know when we'll have, you know, another recession. That's, I wish I did, but I don't know that. But what I do know is that we will at some point. I can guarantee pretty much everybody here that at some point in the history of the world from now until, you know, the sun explodes, there will be another recession at some point. And what you don't know is, you know, when that could happen relative to your retirement. So if you're 15 years into retirement, you're in your rhythm, you got your Social Security, you got your income sources, it may not matter. You may be able to brush off something like that. But if you're 57, 58, 60, 62, about to retire, and you got this whole retirement ahead of you, you may not be able to, you know, ride out something like that. Because people always say, oh, well, you know, you didn't lose any money if you don't sell. And it's like, yeah, and that's great. If you're working, you don't need to sell. Ride it out, come back eventually. If you're retired, you may not have that luxury. So again, when you're within a couple of years, you need to take a look at that. Not me advocating you to throw your money in cash or anything like that out of fear, but a lot of times we are an advocate of, you know, one, making sure you have some reliable income streams. And two, you know, maybe creating some safer buckets of money so that if something does happen early on, you don't have to worry about, you know, selling a bunch of, you know, positions at potentially a loss or much lower gain than you would have had otherwise. So it just shifts a little bit. You know, like I said earlier, it's not a one size fits all. So there may be some people that don't need to scale back at all going into retirement based on net worth or lifestyle or other income sources or whatever it may be. But I do think that everyone needs to reassess. That doesn't mean they need to make changes, mm-hmm. but mm-hmm. they need to, you know, reassess and say, hey, is how I have this right now good? Because the thing that I'll say to people a lot is, you know, if you were going to retire next month and then, you know, the market took a 30-40% nosedive, you're 100% stock. And then I told you, hey, actually, you can still retire. You have enough money. Would you do it? And I think a lot of people would say no to that, even though mathematically they still could, because they don't like the fact that that number that was giving them comfort to retire has just been cut by 30% or 40%, even if that's only temporary. So I think some of it is not even necessarily about running out of money, but just making sure that when you get to that stage, you can feel comfortable enough to kind of make that leap.
0: Okay, excellent. Great advice there. And then finally, you know, we've got to create retirement paychecks from our savings. And that's something I think a lot of people don't understand. So tell us how we can do that.
1: So, you know, there's a couple ways to do this. You know, one of the simplest ways, obviously, you know, for most everybody, they're going to have Social Security. Mm-hmm. So Social Security is going to be a reliable retirement paycheck. So we haven't talked about it a whole lot today, but like we always say, that's going to be one of the most important decisions you make in retirement. You know, in most cases, we're big advocates of trying to maximize that a little bit more if you can. I know, Luann, you just started collecting yours recently.
0: Yeah, I did. Yeah, I just got it. Yeah, here back in June.
1: Okay, so you've gotten what, two checks or
0: two,
1: three checks?
0: I think one, two, three. I think I've gotten two checks. Yeah.
1: Awesome. That's great.
0: No, that'd be three. No, excuse me, three. June, July, August. Yeah.
1: Okay, great. Yeah, that's awesome. Now, I know it's got to feel good, right?
0: Yeah, it does. We love it. We just smile like, yay, it's coming in, you know?
1: Yeah, it's one of those, you know, it's one of those numbers you see on the screen for years and years. I'm sure it doesn't even feel real until you start getting it. You're like, oh, that's actually here.
0: I know. And it's my full retirement age. I was full retirement. So that makes me happy. I feel good that I waited, you know?
1: No penalty for you.
0: Nope.
1: No penalty for you.
0: No.
1: So again, you know, like you made a good decision there. That's an important part because that's going to be a consistent retirement income source that kind of feels like a paycheck because you get it consistently, usually same time every month. It kind of comes in. You can budget around it. You can plan around it. All that good stuff. And then I think another piece is, you know, if you're withdrawing from a portfolio, one, I think you want to make sure, especially early in retirement, that you try to have some kind of safe source to pull from, whether that is some type of money market, whether that's, you know, some type of safer fixed income type investment, whether it's bonds, whatever it may end up being. I do think you need to have something set up for those withdrawals to be coming out of, especially early in retirement, to kind of protect some of the income up front. And when you do that, I always encourage people to try and make it feel as much like their previous paycheck as possible. So I know that's not always, you know, fully possible for everybody, you know, if you get paid really weird or have a commission job or something like that. But, you know, if you got paid biweekly, maybe a good idea to just take your withdrawals biweekly and, you know, X amount of dollars because you can kind of budget around it. You're used to that. If you got your paycheck monthly, it may make sense to kind of take it monthly and take the draws that way and have, you know, build that comfort level up again where you're like, okay, it's coming in each and every month. And I found that when people do that, when they kind of create that stream that they know is coming in every month, it really helps them get into the rhythm quicker rather than, you know, what some people will do and say like, oh, well, you know, I'll just, you know, live off of some Social Security and then I'll just take a withdrawal if I need it. And that's not, you know, bad inherently. But I think what a lot of people end up doing in that case is they won't spend as much because they'll feel like they shouldn't take money out. And, you know, they'll kind of adjust their budget to fit. And it just isn't as easy to budget around and makes things a little bit more convoluted than just saying, you know, I'm going to take X amount per month, even if it's a smaller amount to start out with. And kind of say, all right, this is spending money. You know, I need to go do this. I need to make memories with family. I need to, you know, go out, plan, retire, play, mm-hmm. all that good stuff. So I know we're pretty much getting to the end of the show here, Luann.
0: Yes.
1: I appreciate you being here today. I know, like I said, we learned it with just us kind of last minute. So
0: so I'm glad you're here with me because we wouldn't want it to just be me.
1: I know, we're not just throwing you out there or just me. So. But if you want to give us a call, set up a time to come in and have a complimentary discovery session with one of our advisors, you can give us a call at 256-937-2010. Again, the number is 256-937-2010. You can also text the word visit to that same number. I hope everyone has an awesome and blessed week. And remember to serve every person in every situation with a servant heart.
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3: 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WG Financial is not permitted to offer, and no statement made during this show shall constitute tax or legal advice. Our firm is not affiliated with or endorsed by the U.S. government or any governmental agency. 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

0: Welcome to Alabama Politics. This week, I am Dale Jackson. I'm a radio talk show host. 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We've got a good one for you today. Jesse Barcala will be with us here in just a bit. He is running for State House District 5, but I might rescind the invitation before it actually happens.
1: He's the Democratic candidate. Dale's got a big story about that.
0: Not a big story, but it's a story. We'll talk a little bit about that when he gets on the program. We got a lot to get into, and I got a parting shot about making a deal on data centers, so stay tuned for that. Right now, though, let's go ahead and get to the two-minute warning. All right, Mecca, here we go. We're back in the governor's race. We're having this conversation yet again. And I'm going to be completely honest with you. I've got a big nickname for Doug Jones. I'm not going to do it all right here. You can go follow
1: it. It takes too much time.
0: It takes up too much time, and the explanation actually takes less time than the nickname. But I'm just going to start calling him disingenuous Doug Jones. Because almost everything Doug Jones is doing is some level of disingenuousness. Every single thing. Oh, we don't have the right to vote in Alabama, folks. Oh, we don't have any of these things the other states have. There's nothing we can do about it, folks. And the latest thing is he's like, wait a minute, someone else trades Tommy Tuberville's stocks and then he signs the disclosure? Does he not understand from his house and floor? It's like, geez. All right, so Doug Jones' entire campaign strategy is, I don't know what's going on. And I'm thinking, why would I elect that guy to be governor? Meanwhile, Tommy Tuberville's like, I'm going to do this and this and this and this. And if you don't like it, you're dumb. So what is this race really about?
1: Okay, so this specific issue that you just mentioned and didn't explain at all is that Jones was saying that Tuberville's stock portfolio, he held a press conference to heavily criticize Tuberville, stock trading history. He demanded that Tuberville divest every share of stock or options tied to AI. Tuberville responded, called it desperate, and again maintained that it's a third party that does his stocks.
0: Yeah. I mean, what do you want to say? It's a third party that does my stock, just like the last time you asked, and the time before that, and the time before you did that. Sorry, Mountain Brook lawyer Doug Jones. I mean, are we pretending that this is like the little guy versus the evil guy? Give me a break.
1: No, what I liked also was then Caroline, the Secretary of State Republican nominee candidate, tapped in and was talking about, you know, it's going
0: to
1: be...
0: We're going to get to that in a little bit.
1: Oh, sorry.
0: Yeah, that comes up that comes up just a little bit on this. But you're right. Look, but let's stay on the race as it is right now. Doug Jones is desperate. And you can take that as like an insult or something, but it's just a statement of fact. Doug Jones is desperate. He's down by at a minimum 9 points. He needs to make some hay. And he can't come out and say, hey, you know all these things these Democrats believe across the country? Me too. He can't do that. So it has
1: to
0: be.
1: Well, no, but this is the data center and the AI thing. Yeah. Anything you can keep connecting him to is a very smart strategy, actually.
0: Yeah. Oh, no, it's worked.
1: And I think we talked about on the show, we were surprised that the gap was that small.
0: Yeah. And the data center thing's working.
1: Oh,
0: on top
1: absolutely.
0: Of that. Absolutely working. All right, moving on. Let's talk about something else that might be working, although you may not know, at the gas pumps, and that's really where you care. It's oil deals. And we've seen a couple of these things over the last couple of weeks. With Donald Trump, the Venezuela oil deal, that's actually a really huge deal. There is a lot going on there with the strategic petroleum reserve. You got that happening. That is a big deal. It's such a big deal, you watch as one Republican came out and hammered it, deleted it, and then came back and said, oh, no, I love that deal. That's how big of a deal that thing actually is. People who were being stupid said, wow, I'd be really stupid, and corrected themselves. Now, the situation with the Strait of Hormuz, also a huge deal. You've got more tankers moving through there than we have since the beginning of this conflict, and we are seeing more every single day. We've got another round of attacks in Iran the day after they say they want a memorandum of understanding put back, and Trump says, I'm not even interested in talking to these people at this point. So you have all of this, but Mecca, seems like a broken record on this program. We're all back to the exact same thing. Unless this results in lower gas prices in the next 60-something days, this will be an albatross around the neck of Republicans.
1: Right, correct. And let's talk about the two places that you talked about, the Strait. There is...
0: Strait of America.
1: You asked one of my topics that I wanted to talk about, I just noticed. But no, so we're talking about, it's still a trickle. It's not where it was. You know, it is definitely an improvement. As far as Venezuela, I mean, we're talking about, what is it, the largest or one of the largest oil reserves?
0: The largest.
1: Yeah. Okay. I mean, that is huge, but a lot of analysts are warning it's not going to provide near-term relief.
0: Right. It's not about that. And this is about the long-term thing. It's the largest oil reserve in the world. It's a country that has been under complete socialism for a very long time, which has led to their oil production to be garbage. And now we're in a situation where it is a readily available resource, and we're on the ground. And we're on the ground floor. And that is going to become one of Donald Trump's biggest moves in his campaign.
1: Right, but will it come quick enough?
0: Nope,
1: will this matter for the election?
0: Nope. Long term. Okay. That's a long term play.
1: Will voters care about long term versus today?
0: Absolutely not. It says on the screen, lower prices. That's all that matters. All right, moving on. Let's talk a little bit about John Wall. Here we go again. Residency. Now, I don't know if this has ever worked, will ever work, or if we're just doing it to keep their names in the headlines. And I don't mean this in any other way, but who's running for lieutenant governor on the Democrat side? Who is that? It's Philip Insler. That's right. This race has almost no attention going into it because, A, it's almost over. Everyone knows that. And, B, there's nothing really sexy here. So why not continue running out the argument that, like Tommy Tuberville, and you get a twofer here, he may not be eligible to run for office, which I think we're going to find is absolutely untrue, but that will not stop story after story after story here. And I believe I said something earlier. What was it? Oh, yeah, disingenuous. Again, what you see happening here with Democrats in this state, especially on the statewide level, is they don't want to get into particulars on anything, because if they do, A, it's going to turn off the people who were in the middle here on the state, or if they say something that's not going to turn them off, there's an insane base that wants to go pretty hard, and that's going to be their core voters right now. So the idea here is you get people who are acceptable, who don't say all that much, and you hope the national fervor drives them over the line. So all you do is keep throwing all this red meat out there and hope you can take this guy down. Are they going to get Wall here? Is this where they get him?
1: So talk about the latest moves. You're just talking about stories, no movement in court.
0: No, they keep filing cases saying that he's from Tennessee or some nonsense like that. And all of this is predicated. We had John Wall on here, and he talked about it. It's all predicated on the idea that he was going to take a job in Tennessee.
1: Yeah.
0: He started making the process to move there and then ended up not taking the job and staying in Alabama.
1: I think it worked out for him.
0: Yeah, I think it worked out for him pretty well. He's going to be the next lieutenant governor. But at one point in time, he did go get an ID. In Tennessee while he was getting ready to make the move. They're trying to do the same thing with Tommy Tuberville. He had IDs in both places. I know every time I moved across different state lines, I always take my ID down to the state house and give it to the governor. I mean, that's usually how it works, except it doesn't. That's not how anything works. So the implication here is kind of silly. But again, they're just trying. This is also an attempt to get at Tuberville, too, by continuing the same issue.
1: Oh, yeah. No. It's popular. It's headline clicking. I get it, actually. Yeah. But really quickly, I know we're way out of time because you talk too much.
0: Sure.
1: You know how we talked about, what if they were both elected and then they were thrown out?
0: Was it Nathaniel Ledbetter from governor?
1: No. That's what we had thought. It actually would be the Senate pro tem, Grudger. Then Ledbetter, Speaker of the House.
0: Is Gunter dying? What's going on with this?
1: No. I looked up because we talked about it on the show, so I knew
0: this
1: we were going
0: to. This is a last survivor situation. What are you talking about?
1: But then Attorney General, State Auditor, Secretary of State, then State Treasurer. So that is the order, if anything.
0: Moving on.
1: You made it dark. It wasn't dark. You made it weird.
0: Let's talk about the Secretary of State here for just a second. Caroline Dobson, you mentioned this earlier when you jumped ahead. She tagged in and said, hey, let me go at Doug Jones as well. And I'm sorry, but this flies into my argument about disingenuous Doug. You may remember I don't like it. But
1: no, I do like it because it's got alliteration.
0: Yeah.
1: Keep going.
0: Disingenuous Doug. Come back to me. Disingenuous Doug Jones. Let's talk about this for a second. His whole shtick, like, hey, it's hard to vote in Alabama. We got to do something about this voter ID. He was saying this on Election Day. And of course, we were doing the whole thing where reporters just go, without actually pointing out that there was not a single person in any of the recent elections we've held that said I couldn't vote because of ID. Not a single one in the state of Alabama. But it doesn't matter. He continues to make that argument. So Caroline Dobson, now running for Secretary of State, basically made this point. If Doug Jones is elected governor, he's going to try to do away with all the voter ID stuff and all the other things. And I think it's
1: election safeguards is what she called them.
0: Right. But voter ID is the crux of it.
1: Yeah.
0: I mean, that's really the crux.
1: Well, she mentioned a lot of them.
0: But the crux is voter ID. Why? Because the Save America Act. Why? Because voter ID is popular with like 85% of people. And going out and again, pitting Doug Jones against the people of Alabama, basically implying sort of the whole old school, like they're all racist and they're, you know, all this other stuff, that the hint is exactly what they need to do. This is actually very brilliant because it's a multi-pronged attack on one entity. And the entity in the Democratic Party that matters right now is Doug Jones. That's it. Philip Insler, tell me something about him.
1: Well, he's going to be on the show coming up.
0: Right?
1: But I can tell you that.
0: He is a small fish on that ballot. You can't tell me who's running for Secretary of State.
1: No. That's why they wanted Doug Jones.
0: No, of course. That's what I'm saying.
1: Yeah. So why well-known entity, name recognition, and Democrats do like him.
0: Right.
1: I know you're not a
0: fan.
1: But it was very smart to get him out there.
0: I disagree with his politics. He seems like a perfectly human person. But the point is, Secretary of State to be Caroline Dobson is not going to attack whoever it is that's running against her.
1: Against her. Yeah. It's Doug.
0: Yeah,
1: okay.
0: She's the opposite of Dale Jackson. She's punching up. I punch down. She's punching up and going after.
1: I thought it was a good tag in on her part.
0: Yeah, that's exactly what she needs to do. All right. Thank you very much for being here. Thank you very much for coming and watching Alabama Politics this week and listening all over the state of Alabama. The guy running for State House, District 5, Jesse Barcala, will be with us next. Stay tuned.
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9: I'd have my mom call the number on the screen. You come see me alone. We'll work it out. Really, we will.
0: Welcome back to Alabama Politics This Week. I am Dale Jackson, and with me, as always, Mecca Music.
1: And this week, we have Jesse Barcala, the Democratic candidate for House District 5 with us. Thank you so much for being here today.
11: Thanks for having me.
1: Now, we've had you on here before.
11: Mm-hmm.
1: You're a first-time candidate.
11: Yes.
1: All right, you've been doing it for a while now. What, like 8 months?
11: Mm-hmm.
1: Talk to me. What have you learned since you started?
11: Well, main thing is that people are really open to and wanting change. They're seeing the way that the state is going, the way the rest of the country is going, and some of them are fed up, and they want candidates that are going to actually better represent them and listen to them as well. So they're excited when I go out there and talk to them. They're excited to endorse me and vote for me and donate and stuff like that.
1: Wait, so. Before you get to yours, let me follow up with that. Okay, but you are a Democrat running in North Alabama.
11: Yes.
1: And you're saying, you know, people are open to your ideas. Mm-hmm. They're open to that conversation and supporting you.
11: Right.
1: And there's been no, like, oh, I'm a Republican, I only vote Republicans.
11: I only get that every once in a while. I mean,
1: really?
11: With my background, military, law enforcement, federal government, everything like that, I can usually get in and talk to people a little bit easier than some of the other folks that are.
1: Well, let me give you a tip. You glossed over your background. I would talk a little bit more about that. Tell us a little bit more about your background.
11: Yeah, so I started my career in 99 as an explosives disposal technician with the Air Force. And during that time, I deployed all over the place, including Iraq and Afghanistan. I received the Bronze Star. I was also a reservist. I went from active duty to the reserves, and I joined TSA as an explosive specialist. So I was an explosive specialist up until this last year when I retired with 25 years of service in the federal government.
0: Well, let's talk a little bit about that part, talking to voters and stuff.
11: Mm-hmm.
0: I've been doing talk radio for about 20 years. It has shifted from local to national.
11: Right.
0: The vibes are all about national vibes. People want to talk about Hassan Piker, Democrat, Socialist, things like this. Are you running into that out there? Do they want to talk about what's going on nationally on your campaign?
11: Yeah, and that's where I kind of try to refocus it, because we could focus on national politics all day long.
0: Easy.
11: But the thing about it is like from a state level, there are some things nationally that I'm not going to be able to address legislatively or any other form. So we have to still focus on the things that are important to Alabama. And you can look at things that are happening nationally and compare the administration to Tommy Tuberville, and he's going to be doing some of the same things. He talked about a DOGE type deal coming to Alabama if he gets elected to governor. So I kind of try to reframe it into, I get that, but from a state legislative standpoint, this is what I'm really focused on.
0: What about the data center side of this? I mean, you got some rural area in your district, and that's where I think a lot of people want to talk about these things, because that's the best place for them. And you get development and things like that. There's a lot of money involved. Have you taken a position? Are you anti-data center? Are you pro-data center? Moratorium? Where are you at?
11: Well, I'm more in the line of a moratorium for now. Until we can figure out a better way to actually cultivate these and build them so they don't harm our environment, they don't cause a noise pollution, and they increase the economic ability within those areas, along with not impacting the electrical grid to a point where they're causing brownouts and things of that nature. So I think we really need to look at it a little bit more so than we're just doing data centers. It does bring revenue to the places that they've built these at, but you know, we really need to do it smartly. And the counter argument is, well, you know, China is going to get ahead of us. We have close to 5,000 data centers here in the United States that are either built or being built. They have like 500. We're already ahead of them, but let's do it smartly. Let's not sacrifice the futures of our children and grandchildren.
0: I mean, they're coming regardless. I mean, the simple fact is they're coming regardless, and the areas that decide that they're going to do moratoriums and stuff like this just aren't going to have them. They are going to get built elsewhere. Go ahead, Mecca.
1: Thank you.
0: Okay.
1: We've all heard your rants on the data centers, but thanks for that. I really wanted to hear more.
0: Thank you.
1: Okay, we were talking about, national issues versus what's affecting your daily lives. Tell me, what is the biggest issue facing District 5, which is North Alabama, Limestone County?
11: Right, and it's affordability. And you'll hear all the Democrats talking about affordability, whether it's gas prices, groceries, rising costs of health care, things of that nature. That's what people are looking at, and they're trying to figure out, you know, how can I make ends meet when we've had wage stagnation that is not keeping up with inflation? These companies are making record profits. How can we get people to have a living wage if they're still stuck in, you know, 20, 30 years ago with minimum wage and things of that nature?
0: Would you say Medicaid expansion on day one, like Doug Jones is talking
11: about?
0: Yeah,
11: absolutely.
0: Does he have the power to do it?
11: That I don't know. I mean, he's talking about doing an executive order.
0: Yeah.
11: And I believe he does. I'd have to look at it, to be honest with you. But either way, I would be an advocate for expanding Medicaid. That money will go straight to our rural hospitals. It'll increase, you know, the ability to have nurses, doctors, things of that nature, and also at the same time decrease the cost of health.
0: But there's going to be a cost in the legislature to that as well. You have to add, you have to allocate for it. Where do you take that money from?
11: And you have to look at other programs that are out there.
1: Data
11: centers. One of the easiest things, look at our prison system. We're going to be spending $2 billion on our new prison. I think that money can be better allocated for other things such as mental health resources, substance abuse resources, to keep a lot of these people who really aren't criminals, just keep them out of our terrible prison system. So it's already over budget, it's already over time, and there's other avenues of getting revenue, whether it's the lottery, things of that nature.
0: Good.
1: All right, listen, you have been critical of the incumbent, State Rep Danny Crawford,
11: right,
1: not being visible in the district,
11: mm-hmm,
1: not listening to voters. If you were in this position, what would you do differently?
11: Opening up town halls. I'm available 24/7, whether it's by phone or on social media, through emails, whatever. But just being open and listening to people. And I think the town hall piece is a big portion of it. Without, you know, charging people per head to come to these things, just say, come here, listen to me, talk to me, tell me your issues, and let's move forward and try to come up with a plan together, not singularly, but together.
0: Like when the Limestone County Democrats were going to have an event opening up their office and you decided that I couldn't come?
11: Well, that is a little different in the respect that in this case, we were having the first grand opening of the Limestone County Democrat headquarters in a long time, and it was a singular decision that was made by the chair, and other people started looking at that as like, well, it may not be appropriate in that venue.
0: But you specifically.
11: Yeah, I agree with it.
0: You specifically did not want me there.
11: And I agreed with it.
0: Yeah.
11: You know, it's one of those, in that venue, I don't think it would have been appropriate to have your radio show there.
0: I'm all for open dialogue as well. So thank you very much for being here. You're more than welcome to come on back anytime you want. Jesse Marcala, thank you very much for being here. He's running for House District 5 in the Alabama State Legislature. Mecca's leaving as well. Coming up next, my parting shot. Stay tuned.
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0: Welcome back to Alabama Politics This Week. I am Dale Jackson. We'll jump to the parting shot here in a second about data centers. And oddly enough, a lot of you watching this are probably watching it after it goes through a data center. But before we get over to that, head on over to yellowhammernews.com. Sign up for my email blast, the 7 things you should be talking about today, and we'll get that out to you every single morning, Monday through Friday. That's yellowhammernews.com. You can see my videos, my sports takes, and all sorts of stuff there as well. Right now, though, let's go ahead and get to that parting shot. A party shot this week is directed at all the people who want to talk about data centers and how they're bad and how we don't want them. And there are reasons to not have them. In North Alabama, there is a bit of a power issue. There are some questions about whether or not the grid can handle it. We need to upgrade that grid so we can do stuff like that. And that's important. And these companies need to be involved in that process. But here's what's interesting right now. Right now, data centers are in a buying mode. So municipalities should be in a selling mode. And I know we're hearing about things like Lowndes County and stuff like this, not wanting one. Fine, don't get one. But listen, now they're buying, you should start selling. Subsidies are getting $10,000 for every residence, $50,000 for teachers, new libraries, police stations, you name it. These data centers want to get built. And on top of that, there's a ton of tax revenue involved as well. There are great opportunities out there to be the place that says yes, if it works for you. I'm all for guardrails. I'm all for rules. No more incentives, as Tommy Tuberville said, for data centers. Stop doing that. But get out there and strike a deal. There are opportunities for economic growth. Do it smart. You're in control. If you're a municipality, you are in control. Strike the deal. Thank you very much for being here. Thank you very much for watching and listening to Alabama Politics This Week. And we'll talk to you soon.
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19: Hi there. 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And Corey, I'm so excited to be here with you today, minus Chris, but I'm glad to have you.
20: Yeah, good to be with you, Luann. I know Chris, he skipped out on us last minute, so it's just us today. But yeah, I always enjoy getting to talk with you.
19: Well, thank you. All right. Well, we do have a lot to get to today, and I always like to start with just something happening right now. Give us a market update.
20: Yeah, I mean, the market has been pretty good over these last couple months. It's obviously been a pretty, you know, a volatile time as far as there have been the past few years, especially a lot of large upswings and downswings in a quick amount of time. Right now, at the time of recording this, we're kind of in between some key data points getting released that I think are going to be the next big indicators of sort of where things are headed. So last week there was the, you know, that big conference that they do in Jackson Hole, mm-hmm. and Kevin Warsh spoke there. And after he spoke, the futures markets started looking even more like there's a decent chance of maybe a rate hike in September, which is a little bit newer to be on the table. There'd been talk of it sometime, but it had been one of those things where anytime, you know, it was showing that as we got closer and data points came out, the chances of it kind of dropped. But as of today, there is a 70% chance as far as futures betting goes that there's going to be a 25 basis point rate hike on the September 16th Fed meeting. So
19: September 16th. Okay.
20: Yeah. I mean, if that does happen, that'll be very interesting. Obviously, that is not what the current administration was wanting to happen with the new Fed chair coming in. Kevin Warsh seems to be, everything he's saying, what he said in Jackson Hole and what he said in the Fed meetings he has led, is kind of led to believe that he, you know, may be inclined to actually do that, because it seems like for him, it's almost more of a single policy mandate instead of that dual policy mandate. Inflation is like the big thing,
19: okay.
20: Which, you know, obviously none of us like inflation. So,
19: no.
20: But I will say with the caveat, so I know I say 70% and that's like, wow, that's a big, or it's 68.2% to be exact.
19: Mm-hmm.
20: But there'll be a couple pieces of data coming out. So in a couple of days, we got, by the time people are hearing this, the unemployment report, the BLS, will come out with some new data. So that'll be interesting. That'll be telling. And then the bigger one will probably be the CPI report. And I believe that comes out September 10th or 11th. So next week, later next week, that'll be out. So that's a couple days before the Fed meeting. I think that'll really be the key data point. If inflation comes in, you know, pretty hot year over year, I think that these, you know, the chances of this happening are going to go up even more. And then if, you know, it has cooled off a little bit, potentially it may come down a bit. But who really knows at this point? I don't know. So we're just kind of at this point, I think, waiting for the data. I think the market's in a little bit of a holding period. It's kind of been floating for the last couple months up and down in the same sort of range. And I think a lot of that is just uncertainty with, you know, what's going to happen with the Fed, where interest rates kind of headed. So it's definitely an interesting time. But I don't know, Luann, did you catch any of the speech last week that he gave?
19: No, I did not. I missed it. I'm kind of getting upset with all the news talking about, you know, the midterms and everything. And so I'm not really, I'm only listening very slightly, but I did know that he spoke. But that 0.25 increase in interest rates. How is that going to affect a lot of us? Is it a lot? What do you, how do you measure that?
20: I mean, I think at this point, I do think if we have an interest rate raise and interest rates stay higher for longer, it will continue to have effects throughout the economy. I mean, even just in ways that obviously I think people have seen, our national debt topped $40 trillion, I believe, you know, just a couple of weeks ago, and there's interest on that debt.
19: Yeah.
20: And, you know, corporations pay interest on their debt, and a lot of them have lots of debt, especially with, you know, everything with the tech race and the AI race. A lot of them have taken on a lot of debt. Individuals have taken on a lot of debt. You know, there's a lot of mortgages out there. There's a lot of people trying to sell their homes. So there is a lot of effects on the economy. I don't think I'm going to go so far as to say a 25 basis point hike is going to cause another, you know, 2008 or anything like that necessarily. But what it doesn't mean is that, you know, I think it means that we are less likely to go back to that, you know, 2020, 2021 kind of environment of free money borrowing or very, very low rates that, you know, the administration, current administration has definitely seemed like that's been a prerogative to maybe not get back to 0%, but get lower to kind of stimulate a little bit more of the economy. So again, I'm not saying this is like a doomsday thing, but I do think that, you know, the some of the economic turmoil that we've seen probably will continue, if not get a little bit worse, if we see rates you know, continue to kind of creep higher as they have been.
19: Okay. All right. Very good. Now, for those of our listeners who, you know, are federal government employees, give us a federal minute.
20: Sure. Yeah. So, you know, I just wanted to talk quickly about something I saw this past week with a federal employee, because I know we have a lot of federal employees that listen to the show, specifically about long-term care. And this really kind of goes for anybody, but if you're federal, I think this is especially important to be thinking about. So the federal government used to have a long-term care policy, and you know, it was a pretty good program. Honestly, people that still have it are usually pretty satisfied with it. There are some flaws with it for sure, but overall, I think it's pretty solid and typically a little bit cheaper than what you can get on the outside. But they suspended it, I think, back in like 2018, 2019. It's been a while. And, you know, as far as it goes publicly, what they've said is, you know, suspended until December 2026. And so I had somebody in the office recently and we were talking about that and they were saying, well, you know, I'm just going to kind of wait to get coverage until the government brings back their long-term care plan. And I just kind of wanted to remind them that in 2024, it said suspended until December 2024. And in 2025, it said suspended until December 2025. And it says that this year. So I think if you're, you know, a federal employee, again, kind of goes for anybody, but specifically federal employees, if you're sort of holding your breath for that employer option to come back and have it be much cheaper, I don't know that it will. I can't say that it won't. I don't have any insider information on that, but it's been suspended a while. It was so cheap that it was almost, you know, not good enough of a deal for the insurance company that used to administer it.
19: Right.
20: So I think it's going to be a bit of a hard sell to get somebody else to take it on, especially aging population and rising healthcare costs. So if it's something that's a concern for you, again, this kind of goes for anybody, but for feds too, you know, if you're concerned, you're saying, hey, I want coverage, I wouldn't hold your breath for that employer option. I would say, you know, explore your options. May not be right for you, but if it's something you are concerned about, you know, you probably want to look elsewhere and not just, you know, be living on a prayer that it's going to come back.
19: I think that's a very good point, living on a prayer for sure. And so, yeah, maybe you want to discuss this with the team at WG Financial Group. You can give us a call. You may call or text the word visit to set up an appointment. Go in and or come in and see us 256-937-2010. And we certainly want you to reach out to us with any of your questions from our show today. But you could also text the word visit to that number, 256-937-2010. So happy to have you with us today. And I'm Lou Ann Fulmer here with Graham Bauer. You're listening to The Right Retirement Show. All right. So I want to get into this topic. We bring this up a lot. Just, you know, we always talk finances in retirement. And today we're going to talk about just having financial stability in retirement, talking about three different things. You know, so first of all, let me just kind of set up this scenario for you. Let's say you're building a house, okay? You know, let's say you and your wife or you and your brothers or whatever are starting construction on a house. Well, you wouldn't start without a proper foundation, right? And you wouldn't start without blueprints. But surprisingly, people approach retirement this way. They're focusing on maybe one thing, okay? And they're ignoring crucial elements that are going to provide that essential support and stability for your retirement. So, Graham, let's talk about the essential, I'm going to call them pillars, that are going to form the foundation of a confident retirement. Tell us about that.
20: Yeah, real quick, I'm going to take that house analogy a little bit further because I do like that. I think one thing you hear a lot nowadays is, you know, people just, they don't build it like they used to. Yeah. and I think that is true. I mean, we, Emma and I recently bought a home and it's a 1957 house and, you know, a lot of original stuff still and hardwood flooring and even like some of the tiling and stuff like that in really good shape and, you know, foundation good and all those types of things that, you know, maybe they really don't build it like they used to. And I think in a lot of ways they don't. Mm-hmm. But I think a big reason for that is, you know, the time and materials that, you know, it kind of took back in the day to build these sorts of houses. You know, a lot of times it was old growth wood. They'd let the foundation, you know, cure for a really long time with the concrete. And they were built a lot of times by individual people. It's a little bit more personal a lot mm-hmm. of times rather than, you know, super large home builders that build a million homes a year. So I think all of those things, it took a little bit more time. It took a little bit more effort and long-term, you know, it's paid off. A lot of those houses are still standing, still in good shape. People still inhabit them. They can be semi-easily updated. And I think when you're planning for retirement, it's similar to that. You know, you could do a couple quick Google searches and watch a few YouTube videos and feel like, okay, I probably feel pretty good to retire. And to me, that's kind of the equivalent of building a builder-grade house where you let the concrete cure for 24 hours before putting up your frame. Or, you know, you can do a lot more planning. You can take a little bit more time. You can put a little bit more care and effort and have it be a little bit personal, maybe getting some help with it as well. And I think be a little bit more successful. So anyways, I'm taking that analogy a bit further. But there are some essential pillars like building a house that, you know, you want to have in retirement. So the three that we're going to talk about today, and I think these are some of the biggest three, and they all really go hand in hand. But number one is tax-efficient strategies. So this, to me, is one of the most overlooked pieces of retirement because, frankly, I think taxes are probably the most confusing and convoluted. I mean, would you agree, Luann? Do you think?

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1: Baylor's supposed to be a Christian college. University is being accused of attempting to sabotage Turning Point's event by denying ticket holders from greater Waco community. So what they did is they waited to the last minute and said, we're only going to allow students. 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They just pretend to be Christian, which in my mind is even worse.
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2: Is or you make maybe a bunch of commission or some kind of weird situation. But for most of us, if you're a W-2 employee, you're working for somebody else, that's a majority of people. You know, you fill out your W-4, you get paid biweekly or monthly or whatever. You get your W-2 at the end of the year and you file it and you see, you know, do you owe Uncle Sam $1,000 or does he owe you $1,000? And it's fairly simple for the most part. When you retire, you don't have that simplicity anymore because now you don't have, you know, an HR department kind of sending you your tax forms, making sure you're filing everything. You don't have just those necessarily automatic withholdings. You got to go set those up yourself and kind of figure out what you owe on what. And then you got to figure out, you know, where to draw the money from, when to take Social Security, what to withhold on the different sources, where larger tax strategies fit in there. So I think it gets really convoluted when you get into retirement and it becomes just a lot to manage compared to somebody who's working. So I think tax efficient strategies is a big thing. The second pillar is, I think, your investment approach for retirement. And this really is going to look different for every single person. And I know that answer always kind of feels like a cop-out, like, oh, it depends on your situation. But investments are, I think, one of the most depends on your situation, approaches you can have, because a lot of people, you know, conventional wisdom, they just say, oh, well, you're retiring. Okay, well, you need to just be more conservative now, right? Just buy some bonds and back off the stock exposure and you're fine. And that may be true, right? You know, you may need to take a little bit less risk in retirement. I'm not going to say that you definitely don't, but your situation may lend itself to the fact that you can be a little bit more aggressive, or maybe you need to be even a little bit more conservative. I'll give an example. You know, we run into a lot of people in the areas we serve with pensions, because a lot of federal government employees, a lot of private, you know, engineering companies that still have old pensions that plans that are hanging out there, state employees, you know, all these people are going to have some type of pension income coming in. Usually they also have Social Security income coming in, and that can lead to a really solid base of income. And when that's you, maybe you don't need your portfolio quite as much early on. You might not, you know, be pulling from it for, you know, monthly income in retirement. So that assumption of, oh, well, I got to back off the risk because I need the money now, it may not be the case for you. You may not necessarily need it. Or you may only need, you know, X amount a year, and the rest you can, you know, kind of let grow a little more. So it depends on your situation, but I don't think you just want to say, oh, well, I'm retiring, I need to, you know, what's that rule of thumb? Like your age minus 100.
3: Mm-hmm. Yeah, age minus 100. Mm-hmm.
2: Yeah, it's like if you're 65 years old, that doesn't necessarily mean you need to be 35%, you know, stock more growth and then be super conservative. It's really dependent on your situation. So I think by just, you know, not really thinking about it, leaving it on autopilot and not looking at your investments through the lens of your entire situation, a lot of people are going to, you know, leave some money on the table.
3: Right. And the other thing is, it's their personality too, you know, right? It's
2: yeah,
3: personality, if they exactly are willing to take the risk.
2: Yeah, that's, you know, I was just talking about risk capacity. And risk tolerance is a whole different conversation because, you know, there are folks that, you know, that we'll talk to and it's like, they have no risk of running out of money. Like they could be as aggressive as they possibly wanted. They'd be fine. They have income, they have assets, they're doing great. But to them, seeing, you know, their portfolio go down 20% would be devastating emotionally, even if financially it really wouldn't be. To give an example, and this is not just one client. I've had this happen with multiple clients where, you know, I'll get a call and be like, hey, I logged into my account today and I noticed my account was down like $5,000. Like, what's going on? And you say, okay, well, I mean, if you look at the account, that's only like 1% of what you have in there, or 0.5%.

0: or 0.25%, you're going to see fluctuations like that. You know, it's not linear growth, but for people like that, it's still hard to see that. You know, you look at $5,000 and you're like, oh my goodness, I would never go out and just spend $5,000 today on something. And right. that's not what you're doing. But to some people, you know, it can feel really stressful to feel the ups and downs. And, you know, truth be told, I don't know how you are, Luann, but myself personally, I'm aggressive because I know I need to be, because I'm got a long time till retirement. I don't like being aggressive. If I could just put all of my money in like a 7% return CD for the next 40 years, I would probably do that. Not because it's the smart thing to do, or I would do better, but I don't like risk very much. I'm a naturally pretty risk adverse person. I don't do a whole lot of roller coasters. I don't do any of the national park hiking trails that you got to hang on to the ropes for or anything like that. I just,
1: that's so, too much, too much risk. Yeah.
0: Yeah. Oh. You have to strike that balance though of, you know, risk tolerance, but then also not, you know, letting the, you know, emotion tail wag the investment dog always.
1: Right.
0: You know, as far as you don't want to leave a lot of money on the table long-term just because you don't want to see numbers move up and down, but you still want to be comfortable with your strategy. You don't want to be looking at it every day and stressing out over a 0.01%, you know, drop
1: exactly.
0: In investments, because those things just do happen.
1: Yeah. And that's when you say, don't check your accounts every day. Just don't. You're in retirement. Go have fun.
0: Yeah. I mean, you should not be checking your accounts every day. No, nobody should. I don't check my accounts every day because, again, when you're not actively, you know, day trading your accounts or anything like that, it's like, what am I going to do? I'm down 2% today. I'm up 2% today. Great. But it's an emotional roller coaster. You'll feel great the days that you're up. You won't the days that you're down. But I think looking at it daily is just such a micro scale of microcosm of the long-term view and can really stress you out. So yeah, I totally agree with you, Luann. We're big proponents of not checking those numbers constantly. And then the third point, as far as the pillars go, is reliable income. So there's no retirement without income. You know, we've said that plenty of times. And I think that the income piece, you really got to coordinate that with the other two. So that's why I was saying they all kind of work in tandem. As far as the income goes, you know, you want to be tax efficient with your income. You want to pull it from places, you know, where it makes sense from an investment standpoint too. And, you know, you want to have some level of protected income, right? Because if you do need money to live monthly, you want to make sure that money is there. And there's not a lot of guarantees in retirement. So it's important that you make good decisions where you do have guarantees, you know, like things like Social Security and pensions, for example. And then for the other decisions you make, you know, you still want to kind of look at some of that through an income lens of, you know, is it going to affect my lifestyle? Because your income is your lifestyle. And, you know, you don't want to be somebody who, you know, is too scared of taxes or too scared of, you know, pulling their money out of their investments to kind of live a good retirement, make memories with your family. And, you know, you do that through income. So those are really the three pillars: tax efficient strategies, investments, and, you know, and reliable income, which, you know, it goes pretty in line with our RITE process.
1: Yeah.
0: The only one that's missing is estate planning. Mm-hmm. So if we had a fourth pillar,
1: it would be that. Exactly.
0: Yeah.
1: So, you know, you think about it, how the retirement landscape has changed so much from, like, you know, my grandfathers had passed away before the age of 60, you know, back then. And now, my goodness, we're all living so much longer. Talk about specific challenges that make having all these three pillars you just listed so important today.
0: Well, a lot of those things I know you just mentioned. Just out of curiosity, so you said your grandparents passed away prior to 60?
1: My grandfathers.
0: Grandfathers,
1: mm-hmm.
0: Okay.
1: Mm-hmm. My grandmothers lasted into their 80s, but the husbands were gone early. Mm-hmm.
0: Okay. How long did your dad live?
1: My dad lived into his 80s. He lived well into his 80s, I think 84, 86. Yeah.
0: So right there, that's prime example for everybody listening. That's,
1: yeah, you know, look at that.
0: That's not, and when your parents passed away, is not everything as far as how long you're going to live. Because
1: mm-hmm.
0: It's wild to me. I mean, I always bring up my, I think on my dad's side of the family, all four of the parents, you know, his mom and his dad, didn't make it to like their 50th birthday. I think they were all mid 40s.
1: Oh my gosh.
0: My grandpa made it to almost 90, and his brother lived a long time. And so it, you know, it helps to have longevity in your family, but yeah, it's different. I mean, it's crazy what a difference, you know, 70 years makes in medicine and technology.
1: Exactly.
0: But it does create some challenges too. You're right. Cause I mean, you know, you think back on when Social Security was first started, for example, it was not a program that people thought they were going to get payments from for 30 years. you know, it was like a thanks for working all this time, enjoy your last 5 years of life kind of program initially. Right. And it's really morphed over time to be, you know, more of a longer retirement. And so there have been some changes. Obviously, people living longer, like we've kind of been alluding to that, but people are living longer and longer. I always bring it up, but if you make it to 65 as a female, you got a 50-50 chance to make it to 90.
1: Yay, woohoo, that's me.
0: Yeah, so flip a coin, Luann. Maybe it's your lucky day.
1: Yeah.
0: and you can obviously increase those odds too by, you know, exercising and eating well, not smoking, things
1: giving
0: like
1: up
0: that.
1: Drinking and smoking. No.
0: Yeah. It's not too late for you, Luann. You can still give up the cigarettes and the alcohol. but you know, it's created some new challenges with people living longer. So I do think you have to plan for a long time. And I always say, especially as a married couple too, you know, the chances of you as a married couple, one of you making it to your late 80s, early 90s is very high. So, you know, if you're married, I think you got to plan that you're probably at least one of you is going to be around for a long time. So that means if you're retiring at, you know, 65, you probably or want to be thinking of that as a 25-year retirement, you know, 20, 25 years, maybe 30. If you're retiring at 55, you know, you probably got to look at 35, 40 at that point. Because the other thing you have to think about is over the last 70 years, people went from, you know, a lot of times passing away in their 60s to now a lot of people living into their 80s and some early 90s. So then you got to wonder, okay, 30 years from now, 40 years from now, what kind of technology are we going to have that could extend lifespans even longer? So especially if you're retiring, you know, at 55 years old now, I don't know that, you know, median lifespan is going to be 78 in the US by the time you get to 78, because that's 23 years from now. Yeah. We've made a lot of progress in the last 23 and the 23 before that.
1: Right.
0: So all those things help, you know, certainly got to be considered. And then like you mentioned too, with your grandfather, you said they both had pensions as well.
1: So no, neither one of my grandfathers did. That's why my grandmothers really had a tough time. But my dad had a pension. My dad
0: Dad that had a pension.
1: Yeah.
0: Yeah. And you know, those help a lot with longevity as well. Cause you know, you have that guaranteed income source. You know, a lot of times when we meet folks who are under the old government CSRS system or are from one of those states that have really good state pension programs that are very large, you know, they have an easier time with longevity because even though, you know, their investments probably would have done really well over the last 20 years too, if they had them, they still have that, you know, constant stream of income. They don't really have to worry about, you know, running out of money in the sense that they know they always kind of have some checks coming in, but that's much for, you know, far and few between nowadays. So to take more of the risk into your own hands there. And then I think, you know, as far as, cause we're talking about as far as how these relate to the pillars too, I think just uncertainty with things like the tax code long-term is going to be something that's a little bit different today than maybe you had to worry about, you know, 20 years ago. We've obviously had debt for almost forever as a country, but it's certainly ballooned over the last 20, 30 years. So, you know, the threat of potential tax increases and things like that is probably, you know, more than it was, you know, for folks who retired in the 90s and things like that. So it's another thing you kind of have to plan for. So, I don't say any of these to say that retirement or anything like that is unachievable, but I do think that you have to plan for these things. You have to, you know, make sure those pillars are solid and be aware of, you know, kind of the changing environment. So if you want to sit down and book a time with one of our advisors to talk about your retirement, some of the things we're talking about today, you can give our office a call at 256-937-2010. Again, the number is 256-937-2010. You can also text the word visit to that same number. 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
1: 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And so sharing his wisdom today with you on The Right Retirement Show. And so happy to have you with us. So we're talking today about just the three main things, the three pillars of financial stability you need to have in retirement. And Graham is kind of outlining them for us. We need to have some really good tax strategies because they're often overlooked in retirement. Investment management, make sure it's appropriate for your retirement, maybe not too conservative, kind of a little bit like the porridge, not too hot, not too cold, not too conservative and not too lax. And then, of course, reliable income generation. You got to have that paycheck, that monthly paycheck. So, Graham, let's focus on tax strategies again, maybe go into a little more detail and tell us why it's overlooked sometimes in retirement.
0: Well, again, like, you know, I mentioned before, I think it is overlooked to an extent. And I also just think it's not understood well by a lot of people and a lot of advisors out there. You know, a lot of people don't get, you know, a lot of good advice there from sometimes even tax professionals that are a little bit more geared towards even just kind of doing returns than, you know, more proactive sort of tax advice. So I think that in a lot of ways, people will feel like, okay, well, you know, I know that I'm paying a lot of taxes right now, but I'm also making a good salary. I'm making more than I've ever made, and I'm going to retire. And, you know, I'm not going to have to worry about taxes as much anymore because I'm going from making $150,000 a year to just collecting Social Security, have my pension, have some, you know, investment withdrawals, whatnot. And they just don't really feel like it's going to be a big deal. I think for most people, it is going to be your largest expense in retirement. It's going to be taxes. Generally speaking, you know, that the average retiree nowadays that we work with has enough saved pre-tax that if they do nothing about it, it's going to be, you know, a ticking time bomb. I tell this a lot to federal employees specifically, because a lot of times they'll have this idea that, oh, well, you know, the Thrift Savings Plan, the TSP, I've kind of had this account forever. You know, it's all pre-tax. Maybe I got, you know, a million in there. I'm retiring at 57 and I'm probably just going to leave it there and let it be aggressive. And I don't really need it because I got my pension. I'm not really going to touch it. Just let it grow. It's grown well and just kind of let it sit there. And again, the problem that I have with that, same as doing that with any type of account, is you can do that and forget about it if you want to, but you know, come 75 years old, it's not going to forget about you. You're going to have a whole lot more in there than you have today, and it's all going to be taxable, which is going to increase your Social Security taxes, which can increase your Medicare premiums, throw you into NIT brackets, different things like that, that can really, really add up over time and throw people into brackets that they were not expecting to be in. So you really do need to manage taxes in retirement. I think a lot of times the way that tax planning is approached feels a little backwards, because a lot of tax planning has to do with, you know, ways to pay more taxes now so you ideally pay less later, which can seem a little, you know, backwards, because a lot of times I think people think, okay, well, if I'm, you know, planning for taxes, I should be lowering my taxes today. And that's not always the goal, because again, we're in pretty low tax brackets right now. And, you know, there's some opportunities to take advantage of. So I think that's a big reason. I think it's confusing. I think people a lot of times don't think it's going to be that big a deal. And, you know, here's the other kind of thing about leaving a large IRA behind, or, you know, not converting it or doing anything with it, taking monthly income off it, just kind of letting it grow. And I know this doesn't always resonate with people the same way, so if it doesn't for you, that's fine. But I do think it's something you should think about, is that for most people, you know, let's say you're listening to the show today and, you know, you're retired or going to retire in your early 60s, you know, you're married, you have a few kids, they're grown up, whatever, they're doing well, they're on their own. And you got, you know, $1-2 million saved in pre-tax accounts, which is a lot of folks out there, or more. And, you know, you're just like, well, I'm kind of just going to let this ride. I might not really need the money. You know, I saved well, kind of keep it for emergencies, maybe some long-term care. More than likely, you're not going to spend all your money in your lifetime if you have that approach of leaving it alone, or even if you have the burn down approach. I mean, there are so many people that come in and they say, you know, Graham, we're going to spend it all. That's our goal. We want to spend it all. And, you know, I wish more people would, but the fact of the matter is most people don't come anywhere close to that throughout their lifetime. And so I think you have to be thinking about the fact that you're going to leave money behind at some point. Mm-hmm. I know that I get a lot, this is where I'm saying I lose people, is I hear a lot of, you know, boo-hoo if my kids have to pay taxes. But I think what people are not thinking about is, you know, I think because it's framed differently. I think that if you framed it as like, okay, the day you die, you're going to have to cut the government a check of, you know, $300,000, $400,000, whatever the big number is, people would be like, oh my gosh, we got to do something about that. I don't want that to happen. But if you frame it as, oh, after you die, your kids will inherit, you know, $1-2 million. And then over the course of 10 years, they'll have to pay roughly that much. People are like, oh, well, you know, found money. And it is. But again, I think it's, you know, it's not a whole lot different than if they had to cut a big check. Everybody's very anti, you know, quote unquote, inheritance taxes. It's kind of an inheritance tax in a way.
1: Right. It is, isn't it?
0: Yeah. Especially if your kids are in, you know, higher tax brackets. And a lot of times people's kids are in higher tax brackets than them because, you know, they're out on their own making good money. Sometimes they're a dual income household and, you know, they're going to pay more taxes on it than, you know, you would today. So it's not even necessarily about, you know, you wanting to give them even more money, but I would think of it more as you wanting to give the government less money. So anyways, I know that was a little bit of a tangent, but
1: that's okay.
0: I'm curious, how do you feel, Luann, as someone with kids? Do you care if your kids pay taxes? Is that a concern for you at all?
1: I think I would try to have things as tax efficient as possible. But honestly, truly, Graham, Bobby and I are going to just try to spend it all because they're fine. And so, so we're just, that's because here's the deal. We didn't save a lot, right? We don't have a lot saved. So we're just going to go ahead and, you know, what we ended up being okay. Okay. We're okay. And so we're just going to go ahead and spend it on what we want to do. And they don't need our money. They're both successful in their with what they're doing. So that's kind of our deal.
0: Yeah. And, you know, this is firsthand because, like I said, this is what I hear all the time.
1: Seriously.
0: And, Yeah, this is the most common thing for people to say, which is great. I mean, hey, kudos to everyone for being good parents and setting their kids up for, you know, successful lives. And, you know, I'm sure that their success now is contributed in large part for you guys, you know, caring for them and getting them a good education. And
1: well, they learned what not to do from, you know, mom and dad never saved. So, oh, wow. You know,
0: and we're what to say. Do. You learn both sides of the coin.
1: Yeah. Sure. So that's our deal. Yeah, we're just kind of like, okay, well, then we don't have to worry about leaving them anything. They'll get the house, you know, a little few little things here and there.
0: And I think that's a good goal. But I do genuinely believe from what I see that most people are still going to leave some money behind.
1: Yeah. Well, what they don't spend, right? What they end up not spending.
0: Because most people are not actually going to die with zero because in all honesty, you don't really want to die with zero because then you have to know when you're going to die.
1: Well, like,
0: what if you
1: plan
0: on dying with zero and then you get to zero and you're still alive?
1: You're living for 10 more years. Yeah, that's not good. That's not good at all.
0: I like the idea. I like the concept of that for sure.
1: Yeah.
0: But I mean, that is really hard to pull off and not, you know, potentially put yourself in a bad situation. Or if you die with, you know, zero, that's your plan and you live a little too long. Now you're maybe a burden on the kids.
1: Yeah, which nobody wants. Yeah.
0: Yeah. So you got to balance the two, right? It's not, you know, I want people to spend their money. So don't hear what I'm not saying. But I just think that the concept of writing your last check and, you know, it bouncing it's just probably not going to happen. And there's a lot of risk in trying to time, you know, your death essentially.
1: Exactly. Let's not do that. I do not want a crystal ball. I don't. Not for that. Not for that.
0: Yeah, I mean, if anybody's got a really good fortune teller they want to recommend, you can let us know. Maybe we'll add that to our services.
1: Yeah, there you go. Yeah, crystal ball reader. Oh my gosh, that's funny.
0: Yeah, no, nothing like
1: that. Well, if you're just tuning in, this is The Right Retirement Show. I'm Luann Fulmer here with Graham Bauer. And we're talking about three financial pillars that you need in retirement. And we've been going over these three pillars. So far, we've really hit taxes pretty good. And then the other ones are, you know, your investments and then your income strategies. And so they're all very crucial for someone to be stable in their retirement. How do you help people evaluate really the strength of each pillar in their current plan? Is that something you have to do?
0: It is. It absolutely is. And we do it a couple different ways, but one of the most prominent ways that we do it, and what we've talked about on the show a lot, is through our Right Retirement Report Card. These are all, you know, we technically have four pillars on there with our RITE model with the, you know, retirement income, investments, taxes, and estate planning, which it's one of the three pillars here, but, you know, like I said, if we were made a four-legged stool, it would be on that stool.
1: That'd be the fourth leg. Yeah, you're right.
0: Exactly. And so, you know, we point out a lot of different things on there. So it's really a way for us to kind of synthesize both the things that you're doing well and the things that there could be some improvements on, because nobody is doing everything wrong or everything right. You know, just as a kind of an exercise, you know, the other week I was curious. I was like, you know, I wonder if I made myself a Right Retirement Report Card, what it would look like.
1: Oh, yeah.
0: And I was kind of doing it in my head, and I'm doing most everything, but there are one or two things that, you know, I don't have like a long-term care policy at this point in life. There are a couple things that, you know, I'm probably missing that I probably do need to add. So nobody's going to be 100% perfect. In fact, Chris and I have talked about it. I don't think we've ever seen someone that didn't have any opportunity area. So it's a way for us to kind of show both, because if you're doing things well, we want to point that out and say, hey, you know, good job on this. You're doing X, Y, and Z that you're supposed to be doing. You're hitting all these metrics. This aspect looks really good. And then also to say, hey, you know, did you know about this? Did you know you have the opportunity to do this? Did you know that, you know, this number is maybe a little bit off from where it needs to be on things like, you know, different things like maybe how much income your spouse would lose if you pass away, or you know, the kind of amount of cash you're holding on to, or something like that, where there can kind of be some inefficiencies. So that's one of the big ways that we kind of help evaluate as part of a larger plan. But I think that card alone is a really, really good way to just kind of synthesize like, hey, here are all the things you're doing right. Here are all the things that, you know, you could improve on to kind of just help with your overall, you know, retirement efficiency. Because I think our average client, and I was having a conversation with, you know, a prospect recently about this. Our average client cares about efficiency. And I was telling him, because, you know, he was telling me in our meeting, I've talked to 10 or 12 different advisors, and, you know, I yada yada yada about the different things he liked and didn't like about different people. And what it boiled down to for him is he knew he had enough money to retire. And so he was like, well, no matter if I do all the things that you're telling me to do or I don't, I'm still not going to run out of money. And I was like, yeah, I mean, we didn't need to sit down multiple times for, you know, me for to that. Tell you that.
1: Yeah.
0: That's not the problem that most of our clients have. It's still a concern that a lot of people just carry with them, but it's not a problem for a lot of people. The problem that most of our clients, well, not our clients, but people that come to us have that, you know, we help with is efficiency. And so what I was telling him and what I'd tell anybody is, if you care about efficiency, that's where, you know, somebody like us comes in to help you be more efficient, so you don't miss those opportunities that you could be missing out on, and you protect yourself where you need to protect yourself, and you take risk where you should take risk. So that's where we come in. If you don't care, if you're like, hey, I don't care about efficiency. All I care about is a number on a screen and whether or not I'm going to, you know, be sent to a nursing home owned by the state when I'm 80. If those are your only two concerns, then yeah, you may never see the value in these type of services. But like I said, for basically all of our clients, you know, maybe concern 1A initially is, you know, do I have enough to retire? But then concern 1B is, what do I not know? What am I missing? What are the things that I could be doing to, you know, help reduce my long-term tax burden, make sure I have enough income, you know, fund the different goals I want to be funding, invest differently, yada, yada, yada. So like I said, I think the right card is kind of our baseline on how we evaluate that, to say, you know, let's lay all this out, let's look at it and kind of just go one by one on these different efficiency items.
1: Gosh, you know, you kind of answered my next question, because you kind of touched on challenges facing retirees today, you know, helping them make sure they have that retirement foundation, that it's solid and everything, by, you know, making sure, you know, that they have the efficiency and they're not missing opportunities. It's just, it kind of goes hand in hand.
0: Yeah, it definitely does. Mm-hmm. I mean, again, it's obviously, I completely understand that, you know, the number one thing is making sure, you know, does it work mathematically? You know, does retirement work? Are you going to be able to make it through? That's the most important first question to ask. But again, then I think the second question to ask is, you know, what do I not know? You know, where are there cracks in my foundation potentially? And I think for everybody, it's going to be something a little bit different. And it's not even always, I mean, it's not even always that people don't know some of the things. I think there's always I think everybody learns something new, you know, through our process. But at the same time, I don't think that it's always, you know, just a list of 40 things that they've never thought about before, or 10 things that they've never even heard of. But a lot of times it's things that maybe they've heard of, maybe they don't totally understand and that's why they didn't do it, or maybe they do understand and they just haven't done it. You know, so I think part of making a solid foundation too is just taking action, right? Like, you're not going to build that foundation unless you take action on it. And the problem with people, all people in general, is we're really bad at taking action. We're really good at, you know, having ideas. People are really good at having ideas, and we're really good at doing our own research and things like that. We all love to do that, myself included. But then what we're really bad on is taking action on those things that we know we need to do, or taking action to figure out, you know, to understand things better and know whether or not we need to do them. So we kind of like to try to take the guesswork and the actual work out of that. Mm-hmm. For people. But like I said, you know, if you want to build a solid foundation, you got to take action.
1: Yes, exactly. Which is why we do this show. We want to make sure people understand all the things they need to be thinking of, either prior to retirement or even if you're already there, you know, and then offer a chance for people to come in and see you guys for this discovery visit. And it's just a chance to go in and talk to, you know, Chris and Graham and the rest of the team at WG Financial Group. So again, if you're listening, if you're just joining us, I want to make sure you get this number here too, as we progress during our show, 256-937-2000. 2010 is our phone number. You may call. You can text the word visit if you prefer texting and get on the calendar and have a discovery session. Because, guys, it's complimentary. Go in and talk to them. You know, see what your report card would look like in retirement when you think of, you know, your income, your investments, your taxes, and then your estate plan. So, okay, I want to move on our pillars that we're going through. So we talked strategies, tax strategies, but now, you know, we spend our whole lives growing our money for retirement and we save it, right? But then once we're in retirement, the whole thing is different. And you touched on this earlier with your investment strategies. Okay, so talk about that, why it's important to reassess someone's investment strategies as they're nearing retirement, Graham.
0: Yeah, it's definitely important to take a look at it. I think a lot of people, especially nowadays, have really left, you know, things on autopilot for a long time. And that has worked out great for most people, as long as your autopilot hasn't been, you know, leaving things in cash. That would not be a good autopilot. But, you know, for a lot of people, that's worked out really well. I think when you get closer to retirement, you know, you do need to start reassessing, especially when you're within that, you know, 5 years, especially 3 year kind of mark. Emphasis if you're retiring a bit younger, larger, even larger emphasis if you're going to be drawing a lot out of your portfolio early on. Because I think what's happened, you know, especially in the last 10 years, but even more so in the last five, is that people have gotten really comfortable with the market. And I know there's going to be some people listening out there that are like, not me. And it, yes, not everybody, but on aggregate, I think people have become a lot more comfortable, you know, with the market, putting a lot of money in the S&P 500 and kind of just leaving it there. And again, has not been a bad strategy over the last 10 years or the last five, but when we're looking at the last 10 years or the last 5 years or the last 15 years, we're looking at, you know, a small sample size of a long history of, you know, economic movements. And when you retire, there is an element of protection that's needed of, you know, you're maybe not at the place anymore that you can, you know, wait something out if something happens. One thing I hear a ton is, again, sorry to call out federal employees again, but especially federal employees, is, you know, folks say something like, okay, well, yeah, I'm going to get more conservative once I retire. It's like, okay, yeah, 100% stock today. Maybe you do need to get more conservative when you retire, but are you going to wait till after you retire to do that? You know, what happens if 2 months before you retire, there's a big nosedive? I don't know when we'll have, you know, another recession. That's, I wish I did, but I don't know that. But what I do know is that we will at some point. I can guarantee pretty much everybody here that at some point in the history of the world from now until, you know, the sun explodes, there will be another recession at some point. And what you don't know is, you know, when that could happen relative to your retirement. So if you're 15 years into retirement, you're in your rhythm, you got your Social Security, you got your income sources, that may not matter. You may be able to brush off something like that. But if you're 57, 58, 60, 62, about to retire, and you got this whole retirement ahead of you, you may not be able to, you know, ride out something like that. Because people always say, oh, well, you know, you didn't lose any money if you don't sell. And it's like, yeah, and that's great. If you're working, you don't need to sell. Ride it out, come back eventually. If you're retired, you may not have that luxury. So again, when you're within a couple of years, you need to take a look at that. Not me advocating you to throw your money in cash or anything like that out of fear, but a lot of times we are an advocate of, you know, one, making sure you have some reliable income streams. And two, you know, maybe creating some safer buckets of money so that if something does happen early on, you don't have to worry about, you know, selling a bunch of, you know, positions at potentially a loss or a much lower gain than you would have had otherwise. So it just shifts a little bit. You know, like I said earlier, it's not a one size fits all. So there may be some people that don't need to scale back at all going into retirement based on net worth or lifestyle or other income sources or whatever it may be. But I do think that everyone needs to reassess. That doesn't mean they need to make changes, mm-hmm. but they need to, you know, reassess and say, hey, is how I have this right now good? Because the thing that I'll say to people a lot is you know, if you were going to retire next month and then, you know, the market took a 30-40% nosedive, you're 100% stock. And then I told you, hey, actually, you can still retire. You have enough money. Would you do it? And I think a lot of people would say no to that, even though mathematically they still could, because they don't like the fact that that number that was giving them comfort to retire has just been cut by 30% or 40%, even if that's only temporary. So I think some of it is not even necessarily about running out of money, but just making sure that when you get to that stage, you can feel comfortable enough to kind of make that leap.
1: Okay, excellent. Great advice there. And then finally, you know, we've got to create retirement paychecks from our savings. And that's something I think a lot of people don't understand. So tell us how we can do that.
0: So, you know, there's a couple ways to do this. You know, one of the simplest ways, obviously, you know, for most everybody, they're going to have Social Security. Mm-hmm. So Social Security is going to be a reliable retirement paycheck. So we haven't talked about it a whole lot today, but like we always say, that's going to be one of the most important decisions you make in retirement. You know, in most cases, we're big advocates of trying to maximize that a little bit more if you can. I know, Luann, you just started collecting yours recently?
1: Yeah, I did. Yeah, I just got it. Yeah, here back in June.
0: Okay, so you've gotten what, two checks or
1: two,
0: three checks?
1: I think one, two, three. I think I've gotten two checks, yeah.
0: Awesome. That's great.
1: No, that'd be three. No, excuse me, three. June, July, August, yeah.
0: Okay, great. Yeah, that's awesome. Now, I know it's got to feel good, right?
1: Yeah, it does. We love it. We just smile. We just smile like, yay, it's coming in, you know?
0: Yeah, it's one of those, you know, it's one of those numbers you see on the screen for years and years. I'm sure it doesn't even feel real until you start actually getting it. You're like, oh, that's actually here.
1: I know. And it's my full retirement age. I was full retirement. So that makes me happy. I feel good that I waited, you know?
0: No penalty for you.
1: Nope.
0: No penalty for you.
1: No.
0: So again, you know, like you made a good decision there. That's an important part because that's going to be a consistent retirement income source that kind of feels like a paycheck because you get it consistently, usually same time every month. It kind of comes in. You can budget around it. You can plan around it. All that good stuff. And then I think another piece is, you know, if you're withdrawing from a portfolio, one, I think you want to make sure, especially early in retirement, that you try to have some kind of safe source to pull from, whether that is some type of money market, whether that's, you know, some type of safer fixed income type investment, whether it's bonds, whatever it may end up being. I do think you need to have something set up for those withdrawals to be coming out of, especially early in retirement, to kind of protect some of the income up front. And when you do that, I always encourage people to try and make it feel as much like their previous paycheck as possible. So I know that's not always, you know, fully possible for everybody, you know, if you get paid really weird or have a commission job or something like that. But, you know, if you got paid biweekly, maybe a good idea to just take your withdrawals biweekly and, you know, X amount of dollars because you can kind of budget around it. You're used to that. If you got your paycheck monthly, it may make sense to kind of take it monthly and take the draws that way, and have, you know, build that comfort level up again where you're like, okay, it's coming in each and every month. And I've found that when people do that, when they kind of create that stream that they know is coming in every month, it really helps them get into the rhythm quicker rather than, you know, what some people will do and say like, oh, well, you know, I'll just, you know, live off of some Social Security and then I'll just take a withdrawal if I need it. And that's not, you know, bad inherently. But I think what a lot of people end up doing in that case is they won't spend as much because they'll feel like they shouldn't take money out. And, you know, they'll kind of adjust their budget to fit. And it just isn't as easy to budget around and makes things a little bit more convoluted than just saying, you know, I'm going to take X amount per month, even if it's a smaller amount to start out with. And kind of say, all right, this is spending money. You know, I need to go do this. I need to make memories with family. I need to, you know, go out, plan, retire, play, mm-hmm. all that good stuff. So I know we're pretty much getting to the end of the show here, Luann.
1: Yes.
0: I appreciate you being here today. I know, like I said, we learned it with just us kind of last minute. So
1: so I'm glad you're here with me because we wouldn't want it to just be me.
0: I know, we're not just throwing you out there or just me, so. But if you want to give us a call, set up a time to come in and have a complimentary discovery session with one of our advisors, you can give us a call at 256-937-2010. Again, the number is 256-937-2010. You can also text the word VISIT to that same number. I hope everyone has an awesome and blessed week. And remember to serve every person in every situation with a servant heart.
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3: 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WG Financial is not permitted to offer, and no statement made during this show shall constitute tax or legal advice. Our firm is not affiliated with or endorsed by the U.S. government or any governmental agency. Information and opinions contained herein provided by third parties have been obtained from sources believed to be reliable, but accuracy and completeness cannot be guaranteed by WG Financial. 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

0: the largest union talk radio program in the South. This is the Valley Labor Report. My name is Jacob Morrison. My co-host is Adam Keller. We appreciate you spending some time with us today, folks. We've got a phone number. We're not opening the lines quite yet. We've got a packed show, and we want to make sure that we get everything, get to everything for you. But you can leave a voicemail at any time. That phone number is 844-899-TVLR. That is 844-899-8857. You can also send us a text message at that number, and we'll be able to see it during the show. Or you can leave us a written note at tvlr.fm/contact. We wanted to get to a couple of Alabama stories first today. The public employees are potentially going to be seeing an increase in their health care costs. Right, Adam?
1: Well, we hope not, right? But it's back to school season, and also time for the PHIP board, the Public Education Employees Health Insurance Plan, to be making its plans for next year's budget. So, this is going to be a real interesting budget discussion over the next several months. PHIP is asking for an extra $222 million from the legislature next year just to maintain current benefits and prevent any kind of out-of-pocket increases. Just last year, they asked for over $300 million extra. The legislature gave them less than half of that. So they had to pull about $200 million out of their retiree health care trust fund. You know, they're already dipping into their reserves, PHIP is, and just to make it plain, these folks are teachers, librarians, public school librarians, cafeteria workers, school bus drivers, right? Public education employees, whether it's K-12, community college, etc. I had a chance to speak with ABC 3340 out of Birmingham yesterday. And they also spoke to Senator Arthur Orr, who is the Senate Education Budget Chair. So he had some interesting comments. He seemed to indicate that it would be a similar dynamic to last year, where maybe the legislature kicks in some of the extra money, and PHIP's responsible for coming up with the rest, whether that's pulling out of their own trust fund or, you know, other options, which could include making the employees pay more, either in co-pays, premiums, etc. So, that would be really devastating for a lot of folks, especially support staff, those cafeteria workers, custodians I mentioned, right? They're already, in many cases, working a second or third job to make ends meet. And the insurance they get through the public schools is really the thing that's like the key benefit, right? For one of the key benefits for being there. It's going to be an interesting budget fight. Hopefully, there's going to be no impact out of pocket on public school employees. I do think it's interesting that we have enough money in Alabama to subsidize private school tuition. Hopefully, we'll have enough to make sure the teachers can go to the doctor, right, and get their medication. Doesn't seem unreasonable. So I want to make sure folks are aware that unless the legislature does something this upcoming session in 2027, the income cap on the CHOOSE Act is going to go away. And what that means is that the children of millionaires could get tax credits for private school tuition. Right now, I believe it's limited to up to 300% of the federal poverty level. So a pretty broad cross-section of people in the state. But, you know, there is an income cap on eligibility for the CHOOSE Act vouchers right now, but that's expected to go away, right, the way the law is written. So, that's going to be really interesting to see. PHIP's asking for about $222 million. That is roughly in the same ballpark as how much we're spending on the CHOOSE Act already, which is mostly subsidizing families who are already in private school. This is going to be, an interesting legislative session because there's also a budget crunch on the general fund side. We've talked about this before, but the so-called One Big Beautiful Bill Act is going to require Alabama to come up with an extra almost $200 million just to maintain SNAP benefits at their current rate, right? So lots of interesting dynamics happening in Alabama. I know there's a, you know, there were a couple news items from NEA and AFT I wanted to mention as well, but I don't know if you had any thoughts on that, Jacob.
0: Yeah, I wanted to, I mean, like you said, it's almost exactly the same amount that we're spending right now on private school vouchers in the state of Alabama. Last year, that total was $180 million. This year, for the 26-27 academic school year, the legislature increased that allocation to $250 million. And so, again, you know, if we've got money to pay for people's private, sometimes religious, unaccountable school, then we should have enough money to make sure that teachers can go to the doctor. And the idea that in the state of Alabama, where we means test the hell out of every single social service, that we would give universal private school vouchers to every millionaire in the state is just absurd. I mean, we're in a state where you can't, if you make, what is it, $10,000 a year, you're not eligible for Medicaid? You can't get healthcare if you are...
1: Yeah, I mean, it's one of the most strict Medicaid requirements in the entire country.
0: And Medicaid is one of the, is just one of the craziest things to means test in that way, because it's not even like food stamps where you can say, oh, well, there's a fungibility of money or whatever. It's just, you can get healthcare.
1: You can, like, no, literally can go to the hospital doctor when you need to, right? And not necessarily be in a lifetime of debt for it.
0: And so we're means testing the crap out of that, but we're going to say every millionaire in the state, you can get $7,000 a year to send your kid to some fancy prep school. I mean, it's ridiculous. It's absolutely ridiculous. And there's, I don't see how people can justify it and support those two things at the same time.
1: Well, you know, the good news is the legislature will have an opportunity to do something about that. But, you know, folks will start applying for private schools pretty early. It'll be happening during the session. So this will be important that folks, you know, talk to their lawmakers and talk to the candidates who are running for these offices in the state Senate and the state House of Representatives, and let them know how you feel about that. Right. And let them know that you're concerned, that you want to make sure that our public school employees are taken care of, the students they serve are given the best possible education they can get. And real quick, I just want to say that AFT put out a new survey that found that 2/3 of teachers rate their weekly stress at a 7 or higher on a scale of 1 to 10. 31% say they are likely to leave the teaching profession within the next year. More than 40% of educators are working a second side job just to make ends meet, and that jumps to 58% for Black educators. So, wow. 76% expect to spend up to $600 of their own money this year on basic classroom supplies. Half of them, 50%, say they expect to buy food and snacks out of their own pockets for hungry kids in their classroom. Just want to leave us with that. I know you had some local story to talk about as well.
0: Yep. The local story that I wanted to talk about before we get our guest on is about the Huntsville City Council runoff race. District 3 went to a runoff. It's between Liliana Painter and Jenny Robinson. Liliana, as y'all know, has been endorsed by the North Alabama Area Labor Council. That is the Regional Federation of Unions. And last week, Jenny Robinson, again, the incumbent, she's been pushed into a runoff by Liliana, put out a mailer attacking Liliana for having been endorsed by North Alabama's unions. Again, North Alabama's unions are an organization of working people in the area. Letter carriers, machinists, grocery clerks, rocket scientists, iron workers, laborers.
1: Stagehands.
0: The people who make all of the fancy shows at all the Broadway shows at the VBC and the big stars at the Orion, the people who make all of that possible. Those are the organizations that have endorsed Liliana Painter. And that was listed as a negative by Jenny Robinson. I think that's, you know, even if, and this is something that I really do not understand why you would paint this as a negative, even if you disagree with the endorsement. It is good to be endorsed by an organization of working people in the city. I would argue it's better to be endorsed by an organization of workers, people who have to make money from their labor, than an organization of, let's say, owners, business owners, executives, bankers, et cetera, people who make money from the money that they have. And so, you know, I think that's just really, really interesting that she would view, and I think that people in the area should know that Jenny Robinson thinks it is a negative thing to be endorsed by a Democratic organization of workers in the city of Huntsville. Adam, you know, I mean, you've had a few run-ins with Jenny over, you know, over the years. What has your experience been with her?
1: Well, you know, Jenny Robinson has been in office for basically the whole time I've been paying attention to Huntsville politics. I believe she served, what, 3 terms on the council, 3 terms on the school board. That's a long time in office. And in my experience, every issue that I really was passionate about in Huntsville and trying to make positive change, she was staunchly against, whether that was trying to make life better for low-wage workers, trying to improve the criminal justice system. Something that really was near and dear to my heart was her role in public education, supporting the corporate reform experiment of Casey Werdinsky, and large-scale privatization of the school system. There's a lot of concerns I had about some of the real estate deals involving the city of Huntsville and Huntsville City Schools. And I really felt like, you know, based on my available knowledge and information, that the school system got a raw deal in several occasions. And, you know, I was also shocked by how supportive she is of the police, even when faced with, you know, evidence of mis, you know, wrongdoing. Like, you know, it's been concerning. You know, she is backed by a big money interest. I've had a lot of run-ins with the David Driscoll group that's running this campaign and putting out the flyers. You know, they've done some interesting things over the years. They've accused people of being spooky socialists and used Red Scare tactics against someone who was far from it. They, you know, have put people's mugshots on flyers. When I was organizing against that superintendent, Casey Werdinsky, you know, who was backed by billionaires and was chasing out our teachers and privatizing our support staff jobs, when we were organizing as a community, you know, this fellow was going out and spying on the community meetings and reporting back to the school board and to the superintendent. So, you know, I think this is an interesting campaign because it's clear that, like, the establishment has lined up behind one candidate. But, you know, money can only go so far. At the end of the day, the voters have the choice.

0: So a Texas rancher was killed by a suspected cartel IED. It was on the Mexican side of the border. What happens if that's on the American side of the border?
1: You know what he should do?
0: Yeah.
1: He should drone strike a cartel meter. Like he did Soleimani in Iran. Just find the cartel leader and drone strike. See how
0: that
1: goes.
0: So you want a drone? So that's basically what I said, a cruise missile flying into a sovereign nation.
1: Yes.
0: Okay.
2: The Dale Jackson Show, only on WVNN.
3: Yeah, sure. So currently we filed a petition for election to represent the drivers at LabCorp or carriers. These workers transport specimens from different, you know, hospitals and LabCorp locations where they draw blood to different facilities and sometimes back to the, you know, office in where they work out of. We're all familiar with LabCorp, I'm sure, with drug testing and blood testing and things of that nature. Primarily, that's what these drivers do.
4: Gotcha. What was the thing that made those workers want to organize in the first place?
3: Well, about 4 years ago, they used to be where the drivers would meet every day. It was really close to our union hall, and somebody came into our office and set up a meeting with us, and we had a very large meeting. This was about 4 years ago, and we asked them that exact question. It was dignity, respect, transparency. There was safety, obviously wages, differential treatment for some, you know, and not others.
4: And so and you mentioned it was 4 years ago. I mean, this campaign has been sort of ongoing for a very long time. There's already been one election, but the run-up to that election was rife with what y'all allege, and I think the NLRB affirmed, was illegal union busting. Is that right? What all did the company engage in?
3: So, yeah, we filed charges against the company for, you know, potential threats, promises. There was tons of captive audience meetings with union busters and the workers. Obviously, you know, the union busters go off a playbook, and it's just to try to make the unions look like to be the bad guys. Like we're a third party. In actuality, you know, we're just the people. And they do a really good job at painting those pictures sometimes. But yeah, we ended up filing a lot of charges against the company during that time. Before the last election, we had over 70% card signed before we even filed the petition. So we had above majority, and we did end up losing. And that's why we filed those charges. And because we didn't believe that the election was done fairly because of all the manipulation and lies that were going on from the company. And eventually it was settled out in court.
4: It was settled out of court, and so the NLRB never made an official ruling on, you know, on whether it was legal or illegal.
3: Yeah, we just settled out because we left that choice up to the workers. There's a very large a large amount of money on the table, back pay, wages, and things of that nature. And these workers definitely, you know, they needed that money.
4: Yeah, well, talk to us about that. I mean, you know, money being involved in the settlement. I mean, that you know, the union has already been able to win for these folks, even though they're not officially unionized. They don't have a contract yet. What were y'all able to get in that settlement?
3: Yeah, they were able to get over $750,000.
4: Wow.
3: And it really changed some of their lives. And
4: this is 750. This is $750,000. I want you to give me that example, but it's $750,000 among a relatively small unit, if I'm remembering right. Can you let us know how many people are in that unit? And then what was that $750,000 for?
3: So it's around 69 people at that time. And, it was what they're alleging is that it was wage increases they were already going to give. But we don't know that for sure. Really, they were giving out wages and promising wages during that election time, and it kind of all got mixed in together. And, you know, they reached out to us with that number saying, hey, this is what we believe they're owed, and this is what we want to give them. And we left that up to the workers. This wasn't a decision made by IUPAT. This was a decision by the workers.

0: And they didn't have a collective bargaining agreement, but they came together as a unit. They voted on to take that money, not because they wanted it to end, but because they knew that their coworkers could benefit from it and making their lives better.
1: Right. Absolutely. Do you know how, and so that $750,000 in back wages and maybe some other stuff is huge, but that's not the that's not the cost of these anti-union consultants and the amount of time that managers spent giving captive audience meetings, the amount of wages lost, or the amount of money spent on the wages of workers during these captive audience meetings when they could have been being productive. Do you have any idea how much that initial anti-union campaign ended up costing the company?
0: So there's no real way to tell. I know there's an article out there now that's, you know, shows several companies, large companies in the United States that had spend money on these persuasion or union busting firms. I think LabCorp is in the top five. We do know that what we've seen through the deal, you know, the federal government documents is that, you know, LabCorp has paid out over $2 million to these firms, or, you know, these private subcontractor persuaders, whatever they want to call each other.
1: Wow. That is a huge amount of money. And that, but that is, just to make sure that I'm not exaggerating here, that's $2 million nationwide. There are other LabCorp campaigns by maybe IUPAT, maybe other unions, and LabCorp is kind of going, you know, all out on all these campaigns, spending a bunch of money. Is that right?
0: Yeah. I mean, I'd be safe to say there's more spent on that, on these union busting campaigns for sure. That's just what we were able to pull up in about 5 minutes of research.
1: Right, right. Okay, and so this was all, we haven't even started talking about what's going on right now. And so this was 4 years ago. They went for an election. There was majority support until the company went all out, spent, you know, buku bucks on busting the union, and they were able to successfully get workers to vote no in that election, ended up having to pay $750,000 in back wages in the settlement. And now workers want another bite at the apple. The election is coming up. Why did workers want another bite at the apple? You know, I mean, a lot of times companies are, you know, one of the ways that companies get workers to vote against a union is by saying, oh, well, you know, we hear you, we see you, we're sorry that maybe we weren't as good as we can be, we're going to fix things. You know, I mean, have they fixed things in the last 4 years, or what's going on?
0: Yeah, I think that was the initial thought process of LabCorp. You know, obviously I'm not in their head, but in the first election was, we're sorry, we didn't know, right? Corporate came down, and obviously we know what happened there. But I think the workers this time, they're not going to be fooled twice. Things haven't gotten better for them. You know, did they get that settlement? Yes. Did they give out some raises? Yes. But that doesn't change the transparency or lack of. That doesn't change the respect. That doesn't change that these workers single-handedly, you know, make LabCorp run. And they deserve to be treated with dignity. And 4 years is a long time for workers to stay engaged. This four years is a long time for anybody to stay engaged in anything. So they're really passionate about this, and I think it's going to be a different story coming soon. Yeah,
1: absolutely. But they're trying again. The company is to fight back against the union really, really hard. Can you talk about some of the things that LabCorp is doing to fight workers during this campaign?
0: Sure. You know, obviously, union busting tactics as far as captives audience meetings, PowerPoints, they're even putting videos out on YouTube about our pension, also our LM-10s or 2s and 20s, what we file, trying to paint a picture that, you know, their dues are going to be spent in certain ways, which everybody knows that unions are the most audited organizations around, in my opinion, but definitely asserting themselves into their daily work activities, such as riding along with them all day, because these drivers drive all day, talking to them about, you know, the union and trying to persuade them. Not only that, there's TVs that put up with questions on them and union busting tactics. They're handing out leaflets. You know, I'm not sure about these particular consultants, but most of them are old organizers from unions or even trained by old union organizers. So they're definitely handing out leaflets. I wish they'd be a little bit more creative and get away from ChatGPT, but it's constant. You know, they're being berated every day about this union, anti-union campaign, and it's very stressful for these workers. Completely stressful for them.
1: Yeah, absolutely. Yeah. What do you feel like, you know, maybe in the last campaign and maybe some in this campaign, what do you think some of the most effective talking points have been for flipping people against the union? And what do you think is the best way for unions and union supporters to respond to those arguments?
0: Sure. I mean, I think the biggest thing that comes up all the time is union dues, because workers that aren't used to paying union dues, it could be something that's, you know, shocking to them. But the best way I've, you know, I can explain it is, if you're not union, if you're not represented, if you don't have a collective bargaining agreement, you're already paying dues, whether you know it or not. You're already trying to bargain for yourself at that table. You don't have the backing of your brothers and sisters and siblings. You don't have complete representation. So those, you're already paying dues one way or another. And the way we address it with these workers is explaining exactly what dues are, how much they are, and what they can expect from those dues. And they see it. They know what they're going to get out of these dues. And they're okay with paying those.
1: Right. Yeah, I mean, you know, especially now as we're all paying subscriptions, you know, I mean, we pay $10 a month for Hulu, $10 a month for YouTube, $10 a month for, you know, it's more than that now. But we're, you know, we're used to paying kind of subscription stuff. And when you look at the union benefits that basically everybody gets once they get a contract and you don't start paying dues, you know, this is most unions. You can tell me if I'm wrong for the painters, but you don't start paying dues until you actually get your first contract. And union workers, on average, make 20% more than non-union workers when you compare like for like, same experience, same job occupation, etc. It's like 10 to 12% more. And that's just on the wages. You get better health care. You get better retirement benefits. You have a safer workplace. And union dues, I don't think I've ever seen union dues higher than 2%. Right. And so, you know, most union dues are lower than that. A lot of union dues are only 1%. And so when you start to think about it like that, it's really, you know, it's really not that much at all. And look at what you get for it.
0: Exactly. I mean, I don't know if you or anybody you know has ever been cornered by a non-union contractor or a non-union boss and kind of been forced to make a decision on your own, or even, you know, the old school example is going in and asking for a raise, and they say, hey, yeah, you're doing a great job. Let's address that in a few months. And then you come back in a few months and they give you the same old story, and they're just going to keep pushing back. In the meantime, you're working your butt off, you're bleeding, you're sweating, you're crying, you're going home, you're tired, you're dirty, right? And what do you have to show for it? And with a collective bargaining agreement, you know, we're all going to do that together, and we're going to stand up for each other to make sure we get what we want and what we deserve.
1: You've asked people to help these workers organize by sending a letter to management at this company. We've set up a short link for people, particularly who are just going to be listening to this. That's tvlr.fm/labcorp. tvlr.fm/labcorp. If you go to that link, you'll be able to sign a letter supporting these workers, telling the company that they've got a right to organize and that the company should stop these, in many cases, illegal anti-union, union-busting tactics. So add your name to that petition, tvlr.fm/labcorp. David Webster, you are the organizing director for IUPAT District Council 77. Is there anything else that we've left out that you would want to leave our listeners with?
0: Last thing, you know, obviously happy Labor Day. It doesn't take all of us. It just takes a few of us to educate the masses. And the last message I would say to LabCorp workers is, you got this. I know you're going to see this. and keep kicking butt and standing together, because in the end, it's all going to pay off.
1: All right, David. Appreciate your time. Thank you.
0: Thank you so much, Jacob. Take care.
1: You too. We're going to take a break. We'll be right back talking to the top advisor to Sean Fain of the United Auto Workers about what a pro-worker trade policy would look like. You don't want to miss it. You're listening to the Valley Labor Report. Stay tuned.
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1: That's right, folks. You're listening to the Valley Labor Report. From the mountains of Tennessee to the bayous of Louisiana, we're broadcasting online and on the radio from the heart of the Tennessee Valley, the Spice Radio Studios in Huntsville, Alabama. My name is Jacob Morrison. My co-host is Adam Keller. Today, we just finished up a conversation with the IUPAT DC 77 organizing director about LabCorp workers who are organizing in the face of intense employer opposition. We're about to have a conversation with Sean Fain's top advisor, Sean Fain of the UAW, about what a pro-worker trade policy would look like and more. So make sure you stay tuned. We got a great show for you. 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
2: 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As most of you know, we are not media professionals, just a few diehard unionists who want to amplify the voices of the working class. 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
2: We just keep growing.
1: That's
2: this
1: right.
2: Footprint. Love
1: That's
2: it.
1: Right. So every week in the South, workers organize new unions. They bargain for new contracts. They fight for good legislation and against bad legislation, and they put the boss in their place. These are some of the stories that we could find from August 28th to November 4th, or to September 4th. This is Last Week in Southern Labor. Over the last week, 618 workers in 8 bargaining units have gone public with their union campaigns. 54 workers in 1 bargaining unit are trying to decertify their union. 115 workers across 2 bargaining units withdrew their petition for a union election. 196 workers across 6 bargaining units unionized. And 4 workers in 1 bargaining unit voted against unionization. Here are the details. In new union campaigns, 441 workers at Molson Coors Beverage Company in Elkton, Virginia, filed a petition to hold a union election with the Teamsters Local 29. 14 workers at Starbucks in Vidalia, Georgia, filed a petition to hold a union election with Starbucks Workers United. Workers likely pushed by their employer filed a petition to decertify the Iron Workers Local 854 is the union representing 54 workers at Dave Steel Company in Asheville, North Carolina. 63 workers at Union Loafers in St. Louis, Missouri, filed a petition to hold a union election with Unite Here, Local 74. 13 workers at the American Humanist Association, AHA, in Washington, D.C., filed a petition to hold a union election with the Washington-Baltimore News Guild, Local 32035. 20 workers at Eco Technologies in Virginia Beach, Virginia, filed a petition to hold a union election with the International Union of Painters and Allied Trades, IUPAT, District Council, 53. In election results, 54 workers at Butterball in Rayford, North Carolina, voted 25-3 in favor of unionization with the United Food and Commercial Workers, UFCW, Local 1208. 97 workers at Ash Grove Cement Company in Midlothian, Texas, voted 65-25 in favor of unionization with the International Brotherhood of Boilermakers, IBB. 101 workers at Thai Summit Corporation in Bardstown, Kentucky, withdrew their petition for a union election with the United Auto Workers, UAW. Wells Fargo Workers United, WFWCWA, disclaimed interest in representing a group of five bank tellers at Wells Fargo in Fort Worth, Texas, after a decertification was filed. This is the first such actual decertification of a unit in this campaign that I'm aware of. Not a good sign. 12 workers at the Inkwell Press in New Orleans, Louisiana, voted 9-0 in favor of unionization with the Teamsters Local 270. In strikes and bargaining updates, workers at Wingstop in Asheville, North Carolina, just ended a three-day strike. The first such action by these workers. They've been organizing with the Union of Southern Service Workers, USSW, and are demanding $25 an hour, consistent scheduling, an end to discrimination, a safe workplace, and for the termination of their general manager. The strike has been so concerning to the company that the COO of the national corporation flew out from Texas to meet with the workers in North Carolina. If other Wingstop workers want to join the movement for higher pay at their workplace, they can visit ussw.org. Xbox is planning to eliminate 3,200 game development jobs across North America, the fifth such job cut in only 3 years. This would include hundreds of jobs in the South, and unionized game development workers are fighting back. The Communication Workers of America, CWA, represents several units of such workers for Xbox and has been holding rallies to protest the job cuts, including in Austin and Dallas, Texas. Game developer and online trade publication reported on multiple Xbox workers who said that all these cuts are going to devastate the industry, saying the division in the company is on the brink of falling apart after losing cumulatively centuries of experience. CWA members echoed those sentiments in their own press release. Software principal engine programmer and CWA Local 6215 member John Roberts, who was laid off as part of July's job cuts, said each of the 1,600 people from July's layoffs have their own unique tale, and every developer still employed at an Xbox studio lives in anxious fear, waiting to discover if they are one of the next 1,600 stories. We cannot allow Microsoft to set a precedent of ignoring federal labor law and leaving so many union workers discarded. In political and legislative updates, Texas has a historic number of union members on the ballot in November, thanks to increased investment and energy spent by Texas unions in recruiting and running working people. At a time when trust in both political parties is at an all-time low, union-first candidates present a unique opportunity for workers not just to have their interests represented at the table, but to be at the table themselves. In Texas, unions also see a high level of trust. The only group that Texans trust more than unions are their own neighbors. In total, there are 16 union members on the ballot in Texas this year, members of unions from all sectors, including but not limited to public employees, teachers, NFL players, machinists, and more. This also comes as Texas union membership has reached its highest level in a quarter century. U.S. House Republicans held a hearing last week decrying health and safety protections for workers. In the center of the crosshairs of Republican Congress folks and their business witnesses was the heat standard proposed under the Biden administration that has been paused. Jordan Barab, in the former OSHA Deputy Assistant Secretary, wrote in his blog, Confined Space, that the worst witness was probably Elizabeth Milto, Yes, Elizabeth Melito from the National Federation of Independent Businesses. During the hearing, she consistently pointed to a large, heavy notebook that she had lugged in, describing the so-called heat standard rule as a 375-page heat standard. What she failed to mention was that 371 pages of the 375-page document that she lugged in were the required regulatory and economic analysis, the cost-benefit study, the feasibility analyses, and regulatory summary. Fewer than four of these 375 pages made up the actual regulatory requirements. She could have stuffed those in the inner pockets of her purse if she had wanted to, says Jordan Barab in his newsletter. It's just incredibly dishonest trying to make it seem like the Biden administration was forcing hundreds of pages of requirements on poor small businesses when that was absolutely not the case. You'll remember that the heat standard that was discussed under the Biden administration was very conservative and only required at the hottest that workers be allowed to take a 10 to 15 minute water break every 2 hours. Okay, if you're not doing that already, then
2: what's wrong with you?
1: What's wrong with you? Insane. Absolutely nuts. And finally, in internal union affairs, the University of Texas El Paso, the UTEP Miners, now have a union sponsor. The International Brotherhood of Electrical Workers, IBEW, will now see their logo on every football jersey. UTEP Vice President and Director of Athletics, Jim Center, said, "We're thrilled to announce this partnership with IBEW. Their members have been powering our country for over a century, boosting our infrastructure and economy. We're excited to have them on board and helping to power our football team."
2: That's fantastic.
1: Yes.
2: That is a fantastic thing, and I love it. I will be cheering for UTEP as long as they're not playing my favorite team.
1: Absolutely. If we miss something, let us know at tvlr.fm/contact, and we'll try to include it in next week's roundup. You can subscribe to the newsletter for the exhaustive version of Last Week in Southern Labor at tvlr.fm. I believe we've got Jason Wade in the Zoom now. Jason Wade, as I said, is the top advisor to President Fain of the United Auto Workers, UAW. Jason, welcome to the Valley Labor Report.
3: Thank you for having me.
1: It's excited great to have you. I really appreciate your time. I know that all of y'all are very busy at the UAW, so always great when y'all are able to make time to speak with us. A couple of months ago, the UAW released a white paper on trade, how the trade system that we have now and that we've had for the last few decades has failed working people and what can be done to fix it. It's an attack on the free trade regime, something that we were told would be great for us, but it hasn't been. Why has free trade not been good for working people?
3: So I think stepping back, you know, thinking about what was promised with free trade, NAFTA, kind of the first of the agreements of the new free trade era, promised to create a middle class in Mexico. All these factory workers would now start getting paid a livable wage, which would increase demand for U.S. made goods. So it was going to grow manufacturing in the U.S. And, you know, there's precursors to NAFTA and this trade agreement where, you know, labor, and I don't know if people remember Ross Perot during the 92 debate talking about this giant sucking sound of just massively moving jobs because capital's going to chase low wages and lax environmental standards. So that's exactly what happened. And why did that happen is how we think about trade. You know, there are these big agreements between countries, but really they're collective bargaining agreements of how the economy is going to work in both of these countries. Well, but at the table, it isn't workers, it isn't communities, it isn't, you know, other parts of civil society. It's the ruling class or the billionaires or millionaires of one country bargaining with the other. So they set up rules, so they make it, so they win. And that's what we've seen. We've seen wage suppression in countries across the board. Mexico, for example, wages in Mexico have not a worker in 1993 before NAFTA, on average in the auto industry, made $6 an hour in today's wages. They make about $3, $4 an hour. So their wages didn't go up. And what we know in the U.S. is our wages have been under attack. We've lost 5 million manufacturing jobs in this country, in part due to NAFTA, because of trade liberalization with China. We've lost 65 final assembly, big three plants, engine, final assembly, parts plants, 70,000 manufacturing facilities across the country. And it's just devastated our communities over that time. But that was by design. And so what we want to see happen is we're not against trade. The UAW has been long a strong proponent of fair trade. But having rules just in, like in the domestic economy, that are rigged to make it so the wealthy always come out on top, and working people are always, you know, being threatened with offshoring or their jobs being, you know, at risk, isn't a system that we're interested in. So we want to see, there's models out there. We want to see a different approach to trade, one that takes workers in our communities and the environment into account and have a high road approach to trade. So
1: I want to zero in on one of the things that you mentioned there. You mentioned that wages for Mexican auto workers have actually decreased since NAFTA. And that is really like way counterintuitive, at least to what people would imagine, right? Because I think that particularly one of the things that the real brazen free traders would say was that, well, look, you know, I mean, American standards of living are just kind of frankly too high. And so, yes, there are going to be some workers in America who suffer, but it's going to lift up people in other countries. And we're going to come closer to like a stabilization. And, you know, Mexican auto workers are going to be making more money. American auto workers are going to be making less, and it'll kind of even out, and there will be fairer competition in the end. But what we've actually seen is standards of living declining for both sets of workers. How does that happen?
3: Well, I mean, capital gets to decide where it goes. So if you have a country that has high labor standards, high environmental standards, even in the global south, you know, either through in the 80s and 90s, you saw structural adjustment programs that broke a lot of the unions and the labor standards that protected those workers, or capital just diverts its monies from those countries and tries to do what we call whipsawing across borders. So they pit workers against workers. And they what they hear from their politicians is you have to take less. So, you know, we did find what was kind of told was we'd find an equilibrium. And I think what everyone thought was that wages would rise up to where the U.S. workers were. But actually, the equilibrium is pulling everything down. And it's sad in talking to, you know, Mexican workers and independent unions there. You know, they're constantly being told by the companies and by the government there that if they ask for too much, you know, they're hurting the macroeconomics of the country. They're going to drive companies out of the country. And you know, that's the most absurd thing we've ever heard, where, you know, you have plants like Fort Wayne, Indiana, that makes the Sierra and Silverado, and they have a sister plant in Silao, Mexico. And they make they're dual source. They make the exact same vehicle. But the difference is in the United States, those workers make $40 an hour with a full benefit package. The workers in Mexico make $4 an hour. And they're told at the table repeatedly, if you ask for too much, if you ask for $8 an hour, you're going to get your plant closed. And there's no scenario that would actually happen, because that wage theft, that $32 an hour, goes to Wall Street. You know, they want to keep right. that money up as high as they can so they can give it to Wall Street. But right. if instead of $32 an hour, it was, or $35 an hour, it was only 30 or 15 or 10, GM would still be fine.
1: Right. Exactly. It's just, you know, when you make it, I think generally the lesson that people should take from this is that when you make it that much easier for capital to move and to do that whipsawing of workers against each other, it's going to be more like a race to the bottom rather than a more fair equilibrium or raising the boats. And so we need to do something different. Before we talk about doing something different, you know, something that I learned from this white paper was the precursor to NAFTA. You know, and NAFTA, you know, I think most people, if you would ask them, that they wouldn't figure that NAFTA just kind of fell out of the blue, but still, you know, people don't really know kind of the preceding policies to NAFTA. And y'all talk a little bit about that, the maquiladoras. Can you talk about what those were and the effect that they had on the supply chain?
3: So it's really interesting to think about in the 1960s, kind of how we got to the 1980s and 90s in trade. In the 1960s, we kind of had two visions or two worlds of two paths to take on trade. And one is the Canada-US Auto Pact, which were two high labor standard countries that had balanced trade, and they traded with each other. And you saw the economy and workers' livelihoods grow in both countries. And then in Mexico, you had this, you know, the border industrialization program. And Mexico was dealing with an unemployment crisis. And they devised this program where they would create these factories on the border where foreign investors could come in and pay incredibly low wages and then ship product back across the border at either zero or low tariff rates. So what happened is you saw all this investment come in, and the investment came in for factories. It didn't come in for workers, for infrastructure. So workers were getting paid $6 a day, didn't have running waters in their communities, didn't have infrastructure for their communities, didn't have infrastructure for families. And it was just to maximize profits and to address this immediate concern for Mexico. But it became this pretext for how trade could be developed after that. You had something balanced and fair on one side with our northern border trading partners, and something that was incredibly exploitive on the southern side, and Wall Street obviously preferred one over the other. So we get to NAFTA, you had a vision of two different approaches, and considering that companies wrote the trade agreement, they picked to base it off of what was going on in Mexico. And I think Mexican, US, and Canadian workers are worse off for it.
1: And so you've got several, you know, I mean, that's kind of the general dynamic for what's happened since NAFTA. But you have several in this white paper case studies about specific companies and how they have utilized the free trade regime to exploit workers and extract profits. If you had to pick one of those to tell the audience about, what would it be?
3: I think about the Mack truck workers in McCungee, Pennsylvania. They went through bargaining in 2023. They fought for a good contract, fought for job security. And during bargaining, there was discussion with the company about a $1 billion investment because how the plant is situated in the Lehigh Valley, it's kind of landlocked. So a $1 billion investment in the neighboring communities around that facility to expand production. And because the workers fought too hard, immediately after bargaining, Volvo Mack, which is a Swedish company, announced that they were going to open up a facility in Monterrey, Mexico, and eventually dual source that facility and penalize them. And that's exactly the discussion around whipsawing across borders. It sends a signal to workers, and we see this in organizing drives. You see this at the bargaining table. If you ask for too much, or you imply that you're going to ask for too much, they will implicitly or explicitly threaten to destroy your community and to try to get you to heal. So we've been fighting against that expansion. Mack trucks are 100% U.S. made up until this point. The company is profitable. That investment should be made in Pennsylvania. But due to our trade laws, they have an enormous upper hand over us.
1: Absolutely. And what's the status of that now?
3: The plant is they have built it. They're pushing through, you know, they're in their launch phase. We have worked with this administration pushing back because what we're seeing in heavy truck is this enormous shift of production out of the United States to Mexico. And 95% of the vehicles, the trucks made, medium duty and heavy duty trucks made in Mexico, come back to the U.S. They're not for internal domestic consumption. They are solely to pay workers 1/10, 1/8 of what U.S. workers are. And we are fully supportive of strategic tariffs to try to block that. So we hope that it will be addressed in the next, this renegotiation of USMCA, but we have 232s on heavy truck. We think we're starting to see signs that that will modify companies' decisions, but we want to have something much more durable and
1: right.
3: And so workers know they have longevity in their community.
1: You know, the USMCA was supposed to be a huge fix to the problem of the free trade regime. But I think, you know, I mean, you just talked about a story from 2023. And so, you know, it doesn't seem like it has really solved the problems that, you know, both the Trump administration and the Democratic Congress purported to want to fix when the USMCA was signed. Why? Or maybe I'm wrong. Why has the USMCA worked, or why hasn't it?
3: It hasn't worked. So we'll start off, we'll establish that. The trade imbalance continues to explode. Workers' wages in Mexico are still stagnant. There has been minor improvements on the edges. Some of the elements of the USMCA we were supportive of. There's a forced labor reform in Mexico. There are an increase in independent unions there. They have the ability to represent their workers better. But in large part, and there's a new novel tool that if they violate freedom of association and collective bargaining rights in Mexico, there is a tool to try to, through the trade agreement itself, to force companies to do the right thing. And that has been, you know, I think there's been 40, 45 cases using that mechanism. That has had at particular facilities an impact, but there's a million auto workers in Mexico. 45 cases, you know, 45 facilities is not going to move the needle far enough. And the Mexican government has slow walked the implementation of these reforms. They do not do enforcement. They have austerity programs on the new legal labor system, and companies have zero interest in fixing the problem. So what our analysis at the time was, we are supportive of these changes and hopefully workers get, you know, more rights out of this, but we don't think this will fundamentally change how capital behaves between the two countries. And sadly, we were right. The trade imbalance with Mexico has continued to explode. So we are hoping for a complete renegotiation of the USMCA. And inside the USMCA, there is a novel mechanism that every 6 years it has to go under review or renegotiation for it to continue. We are in that phase, and we are pushing for a pretty substantial overhaul in the agreement.
1: And just as another illustration of how the USMCA has not worked, I mean, we've got another example of capital, of corporations trying to, and it looks like they're going to be successful in moving production out of the United States. That is Conn-Selmer. Can you talk to us about what's going on there?
3: So Conn-Selmer, I have kids in high school. They make primarily, they used to make a lot of things. Now they primarily make they have recently closed. But they made sousaphones and tubas for school bands. And that work has been officially moved to China. They were still making money, but it wasn't enough for the owners. So they decided to build a facility out in China. We have, again, worked with the administration to try to get a backstop against that. So on steel derivatives, of bronze derivatives, there will now be a tariff on it to try to anchor some of that work in the future. Still in the U.S., there are still some other facilities that still make bronze instruments in the U.S. We want to try to ensure that that work stays here and try to encourage other work to come back. But the plant closed about a month ago. It was heartbreaking. And it wasn't that the plant wasn't profitable. It just wasn't profitable enough for Wall Street. So
1: the plant was profitable. The plant was making enough money to pay the workers union wages, to do the investment in the plant, and to give money to people on Wall Street who weren't working in the plant, and they just wanted more money. And so they moved it to China. They moved production to China. I mean, that's crazy. That's supposed to be exactly the kind of thing that Trump is opposing. And there's not been, you know, I think they have done a little bit. The trade representative with China is trying to propose some tariffs on brass instruments from China. Am I remembering that right?
3: Yes, that is correct. So there's coming close to, there's a comment period before they take effect. And we were supportive of those 25% tariffs on brass instruments, but it's coming too late to right. save this facility. So, this is a story of plants all across the country. They do everything right. They make a good product. They make a quality product. And because someone wants 12% instead of 9% margins on industrial goods, they destroy an entire community.
1: It's just terrible. And so you mentioned that y'all are pushing for, the UAW is pushing for, a really wholesale rewrite of the USMCA. The Trump administration officially backed out of negotiations to renew the USMCA. Now, that doesn't mean that the USMCA is no longer active. It has 10 years before it fully closes, or however you would put it, but it's still active. But as of right now, the position of the United States is that we're not going to renew the USMCA. What does the UAW make of that that shift from the Trump administration? And what would you like to see either in a new trilateral agreement between the U.S., Mexico, and Canada, or in bilateral agreements with the U.S. and Canada and the U.S. and Mexico?
3: So we're supportive of so what they're doing is, you're right, when they signed the initial agreement in 2020, it's a 16-year agreement with every 6 years they review. So whenever they re-up the agreement, it will be for another 16 years. So right now we're 6 years in, there's 10 years left to go in the initial agreement, and they have to have a review, and they've determined that they're not on the same page. So what we're seeing is the U.S. enter into bilateral negotiations with Mexico and Canada, more Mexico than Canada, as everyone's aware. The prospect of getting negotiations with Canada off the ground kind of blew up in the last couple of weeks. And we're supportive of this if it's done the right way. We want to see fundamental changes. And we submitted a 22-page comment to the USTR, but inside of our white paper, we kind of highlight three high-level things that we'd want to see. And we want to see, you know, our trade agreement really offer job security to American workers and institute the policy or the idea of, if you're going to sell it in the United States, you have to make it in the United States. And if you look at autos, if for every 100 vehicles we sell in the United States, we only make 64, 65. Canada's similar. But then you have countries like Mexico. For every 100 vehicles they sell, they make 250. So they have this enormous overcapacity, and it's all directed at the U.S. South Korea, similar 100 to 250. And all we're asking for is, you know, that we get to some line of around 100. For every 100 vehicles we sell, we make 100 vehicles. That means they're either sold domestically or exported, as most other countries do. And if we did that, we'd see 6 million new vehicles made in the U.S. alone. That'd be 12 new manufacturing facilities with all the suppliers associated with that. It'd be a huge boon for our communities, really spell out job security, that if they're going to keep that ratio in line, that, you know, if you're doing everything right, your community and your plant, your supplier plants, all those things have some hope or some rational mechanism to understand that you're safe from job right. cuts and being offshored or whipsawed. We think this will grow our communities, grow our benefits, our wages, and other things. And we're supportive of that for Canada and Mexico as well. And I can get to the Mexico piece a little bit more in the next couple items. And then secondly, we want to see labor standards raised across the entire continent. As you know, and I'm sure as you reported, labor rights in the United States are under attack. So there's this rapid response mechanism that you can put duties or penalties on goods going across the border using it if it violates freedom of association or collective bargaining rights. We'd like to see that lifted up in Mexico more and given more support because there's problems with it. But we're also supportive of that mechanism being applied to workplaces in the United States. Mm-hmm. So you'd have two mechanisms, NLRB, which could take 2 to 3 years, or this rapid response mechanism that could give workers a level of justice in 180 days. And then finally, we want to see standards lifted across the continent. And we think this is vitally important. Workers in Mexico, you know, we're a union that believes in same work, same pay. The value of those workers in Mexico are creating for these companies is exactly the same as us, and they deserve to be compensated justly. But I'm also a bargainer. I understand that may not happen in one fell swoop.
1: Right.
3: But we have to have a pathway because the process and the system in Mexico is so problematic and corrupt, I'd argue,
1: yeah,
3: that we have to have a floor that starts to raise it up. And workers can bargain above that, but they have to have some semblance that they can get into the middle class, that all the promises of free trade can actually start to be bestowed on Mexican workers. And what that we think that would do is if workers weren't making $3, $4 an hour, we're making $20 an hour, it would start to grow domestic demand for domestic consumption.
1: Yes.
3: So 90% product coming out of those plants wouldn't have to be destined for the United States. A certain portion would start to become for domestic consumption. And that's how we get out of the zero-sum game of saying, well, we're only afforded this many plants in North America, and if you have one, I have to lose one. If we take from Wall Street, we take from the billionaires, there's enough money to go around that we can actually grow the economy from the bottom up and improve the lives of workers and dignity of workers. But on top of wages, we want to see standards on health and safety, environmental standards, line speeds, all that stuff, finding pathways to establish a norm, because when they institute 12-hour days in Mexico, it shows up here next. And right. And we have to cut that off because we have to create a floor so they can't say, well, that plant has more efficiency. It, you know, utilizes all its capacity 24/7. You need to do the same or we're moving the work. That threat has to be eliminated from our trade agreements.
1: What you said there is so important. I mean, because the raising the standards in Mexico will do two things to prevent the huge sucking noise of jobs from the United States. One thing that it will do, which is the kind of more common thing that I think people talk about, is that if Mexican workers start to make comparable wages to U.S. workers, you start to decrease the incentive to take U.S. jobs out of the U.S. You know, you just make it the calculations become harder and harder to justify, to go through the whole rigmarole of building and opening a new plant in Mexico, if it's going to cost kind of basically the same amount of money in either place. But the other thing that I've not really even thought about that much is that, you know, I mean, it was sort of the mythology around it is that Ford is the one who said this, and or that Ford is the one who did this, who wanted his workers to make enough money so that they could buy his products. But really, you know, I mean, we know that it was pressure from the UAW that kind of forced his hand there. But if workers in Mexico start making more money, then they will be able to consume more, and they will be able to buy more vehicles, and they'll, you know, increase the economy in Mexico such that they don't have to produce everything in Mexico for the United States. They can start producing it for their own country, which would Absolutely. Be, you know, I mean, the best of both worlds. I mean, that's huge. Could you talk a little bit more, if there's anything else to say about, you know, the relationship between the U.S. and Mexico and what y'all would want to see in a pro-worker trade agreement between the U.S. and Mexico, and then also about, you know, how the UAW views cooperation with the independent union movement in Mexico.
3: So there's a lot there to
1: yes.
3: But you know, what's telling is if you visit these facilities, the footprint inside the facility are oftentimes mirrors to U.S. factories, but the parking lots tell a radically different story. and you'll go where, you know, there's 5,000 workers working in the facility and you'll only have 100 parking spots. And you're like, well, how is this possible? Because none of the workers in the facility can afford to buy their vehicles. So either the company or the union provides transportation for them to come to work. And that means if they miss their bus, there's a whole host of economic, you know, problems with that. So, yeah, you're absolutely right that if I mean, one, there may be a whole capital spend they'd have to do if workers could start to afford the vehicles they make, because there wouldn't be parking spots in a lot of these facilities for them. But, you know, we want to see a trade agreement, you know, that

0: So a Texas rancher was killed by a suspected cartel IED. It was on the Mexican side of the border. What happens if that's on the American side of the border?
1: You know what he should do?
0: Yeah.
1: He should drone strike a cartel meter. Like he did Soleimani in Iran. Just find the cartel leader and drone strike. See how
0: that
1: goes.
0: So you want a drone? So that's basically what I said, a cruise missile flying into a sovereign nation.
1: Yes.
0: Okay.
2: The Dale Jackson Show, only on WVNN.
3: Cross borders. If we don't do that, they're going to constantly whipsaw us against each other. And I'd like to think that if we got a deal, it would be respected by the Democrats or the Republicans as it goes forward. I think that's not a safe assumption. So we have to make sure we move for a person, lift them up as we go, because that's going to be our best protection to make sure that the working class in both countries or all three countries are taken care of. So going into, you know, independent unions, we have developed relationship with independent unions, give them technical support as they go into organizing, bargaining. But, you know, these are nascent unions. They're fighting against an enormous system. Our hope in the way the language of the USMCA was written was Mexico was supposed to go through this legitimation process that was supposed to wipe out all the company unions, because workers were supposed to have an opportunity to vote on the contract they had. If they voted it up, they'd keep their union and their conditions. If they voted it down, they lost their union, but they kept their conditions. But the Mexican government had zero interest in eliminating the CTM, the biggest company union in the country. And so rather than building out a robust program to do these legitimation votes, they turned around to the unions that had dealt with the bosses. And just to step back a little bit, this is how it worked in the past. Like the BMW plant in San Luis Potosi, 3 years before it opened up, the union, 3 years before even a worker was hired, the union and the company had agreed on a wage settlement of $1.50 an hour for workers that weren't even present. So this is the condition they're going into, and this was repeated across tens of thousands of facilities all over the country. So that union that would do something like that was given the keys to the castle and said, we don't have the government said, we don't have the capacity to run all these elections. We trust you. You run them yourselves. Hire a notary public, make sure they sign off on it, and you guys are good to go. So what happened was they all passed. There are a lot of phantom contracts that disappeared. Weren't even tied to workplaces anymore. And some were maybe the company unions didn't think they had the support and they knew they would lose no matter what. But by and large, every auto plant continues to have the CTM present. So these independent unions are not only fighting the company, they're fighting the CTM, and they're oftentimes fighting the state governments and sometimes the federal government. So they need a ton of support because every step they take, they're being told you're going to destroy the economy. You're going to be everything that we're told. These are tried and true practices. Right. As we go to organize and go to bargain for more, they're being told the same. And the power dynamics are similar, but also some more cruel. Often these are enterprise or one facility unions going against some of the largest companies in the world. So it takes tremendous courage to fight the way they do, but you know the cards are stacked against them, and we're trying to give them all the support we can to make sure that they build out their union, they build out their strength, but they also fight for better working conditions. So you know, we were hoping that this would be further along given the words on the page in the Mexican labor reform. It has not materialized that way, in large part because they do not enforce the law in Mexico. And if they do an investigation, because they're forced through the rapid response mechanism otherwise, they do not have a way to find companies. So they say, you've done this wrong. You've violated this worker right. At the end of the day, they can write a really stern letter, and that's all they can do. That's what their NLRB in Mexico can do. And we're still, if it's a threat of violence, we had a tire facility that went on strike, and frontline supervisors opened up fire on those shooting at those workers, and the Department of Labor in Mexico.

0: was responsible. So that's a criminal matter. We don't have the authority to look into that. So there's a lot of problems that still need to be unwound and fixed. We should not be trading with a country that has this level of standards. And our goal is to try to raise that and lift that up and support those independent unions as best we can.
1: Jason Wade is the top advisor to UAW President Sean Fain, an employee at the UAW International Union, the United Auto Workers. Jason, thank you so much for your time. I've enjoyed the conversation. Is there anything else that you'd like to leave our listeners with before we let you go?
0: I guess, I think it's really easy in this environment to, I know a lot of people are struggling, and it's really easy to point a finger at another worker and say maybe they're to blame. They shouldn't do that, whether it's they're in their community or across the border. All these companies could do the right thing tomorrow. They could lift these workers up tomorrow. It's your employer showing you what they would want to do to you, but for your union, but for our laws. And people need to keep that in mind. So thank you.
1: Thank you for your time. I appreciate it.
0: Thank you.
1: You're listening to the Valley Labor Report. My name is Jacob Morrison. 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
1: The Valley Labor Report is also sponsored by the United Automobile, Aerospace, and Agricultural Implement Workers of America, better known as the UAW. 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The Valley Labor Report is also sponsored by Labor Notes. Labor Notes is a media and organizing project that has been the voice of union activists who want to put the movement back in the labor movement since 1979. 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

0: Labor creates all wealth. All wealth should go to labor, and you're listening to the Valley Labor Report. My name is Jacob Morris, and my co-host is Adam Keller. We appreciate everybody hanging out with us today. We got a couple of plugs. The first one that I want to share with you is just a reminder, go to tvlr.fm/LabCorp to sign the petition to tell LabCorp to stop union busting and respect their workers' right to organize. Since we had David Webster, the organizing director for IUPAT District Council 77, on, at least 10 more people have signed the petition. Let's get those numbers up to 20 more people signing the petition before we get off the air here. TVLR.fm/LabCorp. Sign that petition if you haven't.
1: That's right. And don't forget, of course, Monday is Labor Day. A bunch of us will be out in the shoals for the oldest Labor Day parade in the South, is my understanding, right?
0: I think they claim oldest, longest running in the country. That sounds difficult for me to believe, but that's what they say.
1: Hey, I'm not going to fact check them. We're going to be out there. And don't forget, September 22nd is the runoff election for Huntsville Municipal District 3.
0: Yep. We got one Hamilton County story that we wanted to share with you really quick. It's about the flock cameras. You can see more by Mason Wade at the Times Free Press. The title of the article is Hamilton County Sheriff to Pause 70 Flock and Motorola License Plate Readers. I think this is a really good move by the sheriff of the county. Austin Garrett said that he is pausing the program due to residents' concerns, and also citing concerns about public data and the potential misuse of information collected by the cameras. But, and this is why it's important for people to keep an eye on him, he said that he continues to believe in the technology and its ability to help law enforcement combat crime. And he's weighed the decision for several weeks, but decided, particularly due to the citizens' concern about this, that it would be best to pause the program for now. But it is a pause. It is not an elimination. And so, you know, folks that are listening to us in Chattanooga, you know, keep an eye on him and keep the pressure on him, because it doesn't sound like he's ready to, you know, delete the program right now. District Attorney Cody Wump in Hamilton County said that the pause doesn't give her concern because she has not yet seen a case, one singular case, where a license plate reader provided evidence necessary to secure a conviction. And so that should really, you know, the whole thing, right? The whole thing is that we got to give up a little bit of our liberty and a little bit of our freedom and a little bit of our privacy to make it easier to catch criminals. Well, Hamilton County District Attorney, and I don't think Cody Wump, I'm almost like 99% sure she's a Republican. Adam, can you check that real quick? Hamilton County District Attorney Cody Wump, is she a Republican? Almost positive she is. And so if she's saying it's not a single conviction has required one of these license plate readers, you know, that's kind of makes it difficult to think that we should give up all this privacy. She said they've been proven useful a few times, but we successfully prosecuted cases long before they existed, and we will continue to successfully prosecute cases regardless of whether they continue to exist.
1: Very interesting. And yes, she is a Republican.
0: All right. There we go. That's it for the program today, folks. Find us online, Facebook, YouTube, at The Valley Labor Report. To continue listening, we got a great second half of the program lined up for you. We're going to be talking to the international president of the IAM union about some wins that they've had and an accusation of raiding by the Teamsters. We'll also be talking about a few stories in Chicago, so make sure you stay tuned. If you don't, though, and you leave as we leave the radio, we appreciate your time, and we'll see you next week.

0: strikes on Iran. I'm Daria Albinger. Fox News. CENTCOM says the U.S. took aim at Iranian oil tankers after Iran struck Navy warships. Fox's Alex Hogan is at the White House.
1: They did, in fact, fire upon these new Iranian crude oil tankers after the IRGC fired at two Navy warships. And a U.S. official telling Fox in reaction to all of this, quote, the IRGC can't build more tankers, and the tankers are the heart of their economy. They know it, and it puts them in a tougher decision. So all of this escalation comes as just this week we heard the vice president say that he does not see this conflict as a war. President Trump, when he was asked about this, he said this.
2: Call it a military conflict because it's small potatoes for us. It's not a big thing.
1: Swift backlash to those words. Chuck Schumer writing online, quote, tell that to the families of the 18 troops we've lost and the hundreds of wounded service members and the Americans suffering every single day for record high prices.
0: Diesel hit $5.85 on Friday. A status hearing at the end of the month could determine if Lindsay Clancy will be retried in the murders of her three children.
3: Plymouth County District Attorney Timothy Cruz says Lindsay Clancy's case isn't about health care.
4: Children were murdered, and it's our job to seek justice.
3: Noting he'll decide whether to retry the case, defense attorney Kevin Reddington.
5: I don't know if we will ever be able to get jurors that aren't aware of this case anywhere.
3: A judge declaring a mistrial Friday after jurors were unable to reach a verdict. Prosecutors argued Clancy intentionally killed her three young children in 2023. The 36-year-old admits to strangling them, but pleaded not guilty to murder charges with the defense, maintaining she shouldn't be held criminally liable because she had postpartum psychosis. Kristen Goodwin, Fox News.
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0: Who is leaking the classified information? That's what the Pentagon wants to know, and it may mean that some staffers will have to take lie detector tests.
18: The Pentagon is turning up the pressure in its hunt for leakers. The New York Times reports about 50 senior military officials were put through polygraph tests last month as investigators tried to find out who leaked details about dwindling U.S. weapons supplies during the Iran war. So far, no one has reportedly failed. President Trump has called the leaks treasonous and says those responsible could face prison time. Roxanne Evans, Fox News.
0: Travel costs are high this year, but it isn't stopping millions of Americans from being on the move over this long Labor Day weekend. Here's Fox's Chanley Pater.
19: This holiday weekend is on track to be one of the busiest of the year, despite those higher costs. For example, the TSA expects to screen more than 17 million travelers this Labor Day weekend. Even though flights to the most popular domestic destinations are nearly 20% more expensive than last year, averaging $790 round trip. And hotel prices are also up, with domestic bookings rising 9% and international stays up 12%. So far this morning, though, more than 600 flights have already been delayed in the U.S. and more than 120 canceled. And of course, gas prices are significantly higher this year as the conflict in Iran drives up fuel costs. Diesel prices in the U.S. hit a record $5.
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13: Good morning, Tennessee Valley, and thank you for joining us. You are listening to Politics and More. I'm your host here at Politics and More, Shannon Moore. Our co-host Rosemary is not with us this morning, but we do have a guest co-host joining us, Nicholas Crumley. Good morning, Nick.
14: Morning, Tennessee Valley. Thanks for having me on again.
13: Well, we appreciate you joining us, and got a lot to talk about today. And one of the things I wanted to talk about is a couple of different issues that will likely be debated political issues this fall. But the unique thing about the issues we're going to be talking about today is the fact that they're not necessarily, I would say, strictly partisan issues. In other words, there are a lot of wide variety of opinions on these topics on both sides of the political aisle. For instance, and we'll go to the first one, is flock cameras. And that has been more and more talked about in the news. And essentially, these are cameras that can record license plates. And Nick, this issue itself has a lot of different opinions on it.
16: Sure. So the political divide we're seeing, at least in the Republican Party slash right-wing movement in general, is the libertarian-leaning Tea Party Ron Paul types who see this as an issue of mass surveillance versus freedom, and then the law and order keep the peace types, which see this as an issue of giving law enforcement another tool to catch criminals. And they're both right to some extent.
13: Yeah, that's the interesting thing is the issue of flock cameras. And we'll also, a little bit later in the show, talk about another issue, AI data centers, which also really has a lot of difference of opinions, but they're not necessarily difference of opinions right versus left. But with flock cameras, the use of flock cameras has been talked about more and more. And I noticed, especially this year, quite a bit of articles have been written about them. And I think they have become more and more used by law enforcement in other states, and even some in this state. And the idea being, primarily they're used to record license plates, vehicles as they're driving on the road. But again, a wide variety of different opinions on that.
14: Sure. So one thing that's worth keeping in mind is that automatic license plate readers, which is what they really are, Flock is just a company or a brand, like Kleenex for tissue. So I'm going to try to refer to them as ALPRs or license plate readers. They were actually invented older than you'd think. They were first invented in 1976. And the first arrest using one was made in 1981 for a car theft. Because obviously, if you can have a bunch of cameras around your city and you tell them, hey, a car with this license plate number was stolen, show me a flag when you see that car, and then it sends you back a flag, you can send an officer over there to go stop that stolen car. It was beginning in the early 20-aughts that they started storing historical data for later use. So, like, you just store the data on who passed what camera for weeks, months, years, and then when somebody turns up dead and you see, oh, well, this car with this license plate was seen driving away from the crime scene, we're going to go back through the historical data and say, oh, that car went from this place in the city to that place in the city and pulled into this and ended up in this area of the city, so we know where to look for it. That sort of thing.
13: Yeah, and you know, I would say that, and kind of reviewing a lot of the data, law enforcement seems to be very much on wanting to use this type of cameras. Obviously, they make the argument that it allows them to catch stolen vehicles, solve crimes, perhaps locate people if there's some sort of bad car chase. So very much, it obviously is a law enforcement tool, and I think that law enforcement agencies in a variety of states, and again, they are Republican and Democrat, so it's kind of across the board, but I would say they are fairly favored by law enforcement.
14: And of course, as well they should, it allows them to do their jobs better. The issue of whether that is a good thing or a bad thing is basically a question of, are the law enforcement trustworthy? If you don't trust your law enforcement, then you can take tools away from them or refuse to give them tools. Like, for example, Great Britain, which actually invented the plate reader, doesn't allow a lot of its law enforcement to carry lethal weapons. They just carry, like, tasers and pepper spray, and that makes them completely ineffective when dealing with someone who is carrying around a lethal weapon. They just can't do their jobs. But then again, if you don't trust your law enforcement, why do you even have law enforcement?
13: Yeah, and again, there's really, ultimately, I'm not sure, a right or wrong answer on the use of these cameras, at least in terms of, like, what the population wants to do, because I am sure they do help law enforcement with solving crimes. And you know, Nick, you do make a good point, although we often hear it called flock cameras, I mean, ultimately they're just automatic cameras, and I'm assuming other companies will eventually also develop their kind of take on AI cameras or some other sort of traffic surveillance cameras. You know, there's been talks about communities putting cameras on red lights and things of that nature. But again, it is also kind of a hotly debated topic within political parties. Now, I think on the left side of things, I'm sure there's some division even on there with regard to whether they feel these cameras are appropriate for our society or not.
14: I'm not super familiar with internal debates among the left. In my experience, though, most leftists tend to conceive themselves to be in control of the state at all times, and start being violent when they're not. And so I would expect them to be mostly in favor of this sort of thing, if only as a way to fantasize about tracking and suppressing their political opponents, which is a big reason to be against these cameras should the communists take over and start tracking everyone who isn't a communist.
2: Well, we'll talk more about this after a quick break. We'll take a break. We'll be back with more here on Politics and More. Stay tuned.

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1: 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And when you do, tell them Dale Jackson sent you.
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0: guest co-host today, Nicholas Kroman, and we're talking about the use of cameras in law enforcement, because that's become a really big subject of debate in local elections, even some state elections, but it's also a subject of debate that I would say does not necessarily have a uniform right versus left take on the whole thing. Because even amongst folks on the right, there's really a large difference of opinion on the use of these cameras. Law enforcement likes to use them, and I can understand why. I mean, it obviously helps them solve crimes and, you know, locate stolen vehicles or kidnapped individuals or that sort of thing. But there's also, and I'm not even sure I would just say on the libertarian wing of the party, but there's also a lot of conservatives who, you know, Nick, when you talk about surveillance, it makes people a little bit nervous.
1: Sure, and understandably so. It's worth mentioning, though, that not every plate reader is created equal. Like I said, Flock is just one of the companies making them. There are a whole bunch. And different ones do different things. So the simplest ones are just a camera hooked up to some software that reads a license plate and records when and where it was seen. But if you just put more software behind it, you can, for example, connect that license plate to the car it's connected to. You can say, oh, this is a white Toyota Tacoma with such and such a license plate. And then your system could theoretically throw you a flag when they see that license plate attached to a different car. You can, Flock itself, I believe, has started selling microphones along with their cameras, which initially had a capability of listening for gunshots. And when networked together with a whole bunch of other cameras, could triangulate where a gunshot came from. Now, that gunshot cameras, or gunshot detectors, have been used in cities for years. I think this is just the first time they've been connected to a system of traffic cameras. And at least initially, the microphones that Flock was attaching to their cameras had the ability to listen for screens as well. And after a lot of public backlash, they actually removed that capability. There are things that do more. For example, there's a company called Leonardo that sells a device called a signal trace that actually pings every Bluetooth-enabled device that comes past it and actually connects it to a license plate that comes by. And so it can theoretically track not only your car, but also your phone. But that's not a native capability of Flock. That's another thing that gets attached to it. So the long and short of it is, if you're concerned about the level of information that's collected, that's going to depend upon the individual system that's installed. So you should either read up or talk to your city officials what exactly is installed where you live, if anything.
0: And, you know, again, there's kind of an interesting, I find it interesting there's not really a true consensus of opinion on this on either side of the political aisle. I think for us as Republicans, again, there's some who support it, there's some who kind of maybe neutral in the middle, and then there's some who really worry about the idea of their surveillance state. And, you know, Nick, we're both attorneys. I would imagine that also some of these issues about, you know, how long should data be saved in these camera systems, or how accurate is that data one way or the other, and how is it used in criminal cases? You know, courts and probably appellate courts in the future, there may be more guidance put out by them. I would imagine we're still in kind of the early stages of some of that data getting into the actual court system in terms of case law, but I could see it coming.
1: Sure, and I would say it certainly is coming. The simple license plate reader that just catalogs license plates, I mean, you could theoretically do that with a guy sitting on a folding chair on the side of the road writing down license plate numbers. Mm-hmm. And so it's very difficult to call that a Fourth Amendment search. But on the other hand, the signal trace that pings your phone, that the only thing that could conceivably do that is a machine. And, of course, no one really expects that to be done by just a flashing light on the side of the road. So I think that's there's a very good argument to be made that that is a Fourth Amendment search for which you need a warrant.
0: Yeah, and again, there's probably some of how this camera data is used in the future will be decided, one, in your local legislature in different states. And two, probably through litigated court cases and issues associated with the Fourth Amendment. You know, part of also the question about the use of these cameras comes also down to, you know, how long is data stored? I've seen that is kind of an issue raised by different individuals because it can be stored obviously almost indefinitely, but then there's also been calls by some politicians that, you know, maybe it should only be stored for a certain period of time. So again, there's a lot of different opinions on this, and although it's old technology, you mentioned it's been around a while, but it's probably been really honed in, you know, in the recently. There's still a lot of questions on that data and how long that data should be maintained and who should maintain that data.
1: Sure, and it's an open question to be sure. I think the more important one is whether the data should be collected at all, because I mean, if you retain it for 5 years or you retain it for 10 years, I mean, honestly, how much difference does that make?
0: Well, you know, I think for individuals on the right, the idea of surveillance makes a lot of people nervous because we think about countries, especially in communist countries, where you've got, you know, so many cameras everywhere, and you know, we've often talked about in the past about all that surveillance, but now, you know, it's being used, and there's useful use for it as well. But then how do you weigh that with, you know, we will get more and more, you know, surveilled by government authorities and everything?
1: I think the most important thing is, do you trust the person whose job it is to read the data? And that's why I think it's very important to vote Republican, quite frankly, because the opponents of the Republicans, their party is actively being taken over by a aggressively anti-American ideology that seeks to eradicate the American culture and people that made us great.
0: Well, and that is a good point, because obviously you want to trust the people who are in charge of your country and your cities and counties and everything. But it's an interesting question. I think it'll still be debated for a number of years to come. And again, there's a lot of difference of opinion out there. But let's take a quick break. We're going to be back with more here on Politics and More. Stay tuned.

0: Fox News, I'm Jack Callahan. U.S. Central Command says the U.S. has struck three Iranian crude oil tankers, two in the Strait of Hormuz, one in the Gulf of Oman. The attacks in retaliation for ballistic missiles fired by Iran.
1: They did, in fact, fire upon these new Iranian crude oil tankers after the IRGC fired at two Navy warships.
0: Fox's Alex Hogan, neither of the U.S. vessels were hit. U.S. envoys Steve Witkoff and Jared Kushner.
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3: 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So go see them at Craig Battery today. And when you do, tell them Dale Jackson sent you.

0: with our guest co-host today, Nicholas Kroman. And we're talking about one of the issues that's kind of divided up both political parties, I would say. Maybe more Republicans than Democrats. But that's the use of essentially surveillance cameras. You sometimes hear them called flock cameras. That's based on the brand. But there's others as well. And, Nick, you had a couple of more points you were going to make about these.
1: Yeah. So as far as I mentioned that the big issue with the fundamental issue with flock cameras comes down to, do you trust your police? And I think that at very least, the police forces around here are trying to make a demonstration of the fact that they are policing themselves, so to speak, mm-hmm. as to the correct use of these cameras. I feel like I've seen in my Facebook feed three or four news articles about local police officers who got caught misusing these flock cameras. One of them alleged that a now ex sheriff's deputy logged into the flock system just to constantly run checks on where his ex's car had been spotted.
0: Mm-hmm.
1: Ultimately, the same systems that can be used to track which license plate was seen in what place at what time can also be used to check which law enforcement login asked for which license plate, how many times, at what times, and then a police chief could very easily just cross-reference this with, wow, you're searching for that license plate an awful lot. Are you actually in an investigation of this person? And so we've seen a lot of people. I remember back when I was a prosecutor, I had access to that system, and I had to make an agreement not to misuse it. I didn't, just for the record. But I can see how the system could, with relative ease, as long as the administrator is actually paying attention, actually police quite well its users.
0: Yeah, and again, this is an issue that I don't know if there's any sort of right or wrong answer to it. But it is one that, ironically enough, you just see even amongst a political party a lot of different thoughts on that. And I think part of it is because as Republicans, we've often talked about these surveillance societies, especially when you had the Cold War, where there's cameras and spy systems and things like that set up all over, trying to you know, catch dissidents or that sort of thing. And so from the Republican side of things, I think a lot of us get a little bit nervous when we hear about those use of camera systems. But again, there's also on the opposite argument that they can also be used to, you know, catch serious lawbreakers or locate missing individuals or help in kidnappings and things like that. So it's a thing that I think local legislatures and a lot of states will have to deal with. And also, a lot of it, like you said, kind of comes down fundamentally, Nick, to who's in charge of the police in any one county or state, and what sort of safeguards are being put in place to avoid any sort of misuse.
1: Sure, and maybe there's a more fundamental problem here that the license plate reader issue is kind of a Band-Aid for. I think a lot of our sort of cultural memory of lots of surveillance during the Cold War comes more from fiction mm-hmm. than history, particularly the cyberpunk genre. If anybody's ever seen Blade Runner, that's what I'm talking
0: yeah.
1: about. Fantastic movie. But in cyberpunk settings, there's a whole bunch of corruption and crime everywhere, and it really prompts the question, now wait a second, if everyone's being surveilled all of the time, why are all of the criminals not just in prison or worse? And I think that question also applies to our current situation. I think in a lot of instances, mass surveillance, like with automated license plate readers plus all the other information whichever system is gathering, is kind of a backstop for the fact that our jails and prisons just can't hold all of our criminals. Shannon, you and I both fully well know that the state of Alabama is currently being sued by the Federal Department of Justice because our prisons were so overcrowded that the U.S. federal government said that it was just putting people in there was starting to verge on cruel and unusual punishment. So as a result, the legislature had to pass the sentencing guidelines that made sentencing in Alabama way, way lighter than it really should be, according to the old Habitual Offender Act. If we just had jails and prisons that could hold all of the lawbreakers, in large part, we wouldn't need these sorts of things.
0: Yeah, and I'm sure it's the same in other states, but the prison issue has often comes up, I'd say every couple of years or close to almost every election, but it comes up quite regularly in Alabama politics. It's always been one of the things that Alabama has struggled with, especially budget-wise, over the last couple of decades. But there's been a lot of light brought on the Alabama prison system, especially this year with a documentary about some of the conditions in that some of the prisons. And so I think ultimately more reform has to be done in terms of figuring out how to, one, ensure that they are large enough to accommodate folks without it being overcrowded, because that creates a dangerous situation both for the guards and the inmates. But a lot of that's going to require leadership with Alabama state leaders to figure out how we can help deal with a prison system that's largely overcrowded right now.
1: To say nothing of it's infamously, I guess corrupt is the correct word. It's kind of an open secret that the prisons are full of drugs. Who could possibly be bringing in the drugs but corrupt guards?
0: Well, and that's another thing that needs to be done, because that's not helping solve any of the drug problems for any inmates who are. And we know that a lot of inmates who are in prison are there because of drug problems. So obviously, if they're getting drugs in prison, that's not helping beat any sort of habits and helping prevent that when they get out. So, again, it's just one of the issues that we in Alabama have to have strong leadership on, because it's an extremely expensive issue for Alabama, because a lot of money goes towards the prison system. But there's still a long way to go before we can say, hey, we have a really good prison system that's able to operate, is safe for everybody, but also doesn't require some sort of federal oversight.
1: Right. And to be sure, the Alabama legislature has started addressing this issue. Last I checked, they've passed a law providing for 3 new, what they're calling, mega prisons, one of which I believe is set to open very soon, which hopefully that solves the problem. I've heard that the plan was supposed to be that it replaces all of the old prisons, but if that's true, we don't actually get any more cells. We basically just get prisons that are able to be run with fewer guards, which is nice, but not really the problem.
0: Well, I'm sure we'll hear more about the some of this next year when the legislature is back in session. But again, a lot of this goes back to that whole issue of cameras, and kind of one of those issues that kind of divides the political parties. Now, let's jump to another issue that I wanted to bring up today, and that is AI data centers. Another issue

0: Congressman Strong, let me ask you this question. Childhood hero, who was it?
1: Let's see, Kevin Teague and Randolph Manstooth. And I know you don't even know who they are, but that's John Gage and Roy DeSoto of the show Emergency, Squad 51. Yeah, I love the firefighting and the paramedics.
0: What the hell are you even talking about? I have no idea.
2: It's old school television.
1: You're young. Everybody out there listening knows what I'm talking about.
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0: your dog's name and your daughter's due date. 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Greenbrier Exit 3 on 565.
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2: Who sent you?

0: discussing another kind of interesting topic that's becoming part of the political dialogue out there, but it's part of that political dialogue that really does not have a uniformity of opinion on the right or the left. In other words, there's not a right way of looking at it versus a left way of looking at it. It's almost kind of divided up a lot of people, and that's AI data centers. Nick, what do you kind of see out there with these things?
1: Well, so data centers are basically, they're giant server racks, times 1,000 or 1 million. They're computers that, nowadays they're known for housing artificial intelligence models, but they've been around for a lot longer than that. At least one source I saw claimed that they've been around since the 1940s, which, I mean, the transistor was only invented in 1947, so I'm not sure how much I believe that. But they've definitely been around for a while because we've needed large computing storage area for a while and computing power for a while. So they've been around for decades for sure. Nowadays, they're becoming a big hot topic in the media because AI is a big hot topic in the media, and AIs need a whole bunch of data centers.
0: Yeah, and that is ultimately, I think, why it has become a big, big issue, because the data centers now, one, we need a lot more, and the lot more is aimed at supplying the AI. And now, of course, we know AI is kind of a little bit controversial with a lot of people. Even a lot of younger people actually are not very supportive of the AI development. But whether one likes AI or doesn't like AI, it is going to be part of future technology. And so it's generated a lot of controversy, these data centers. And it's not really, I would say, a right or left topic. There's kind of a lot of difference of opinion amongst the parties on this. I would say that with national leaders on both sides of the political aisle, they recognize if the U.S. wants to stay ahead of some of our adversaries, then we have to be at the forefront of AI development, and that means we have to have the data centers.
1: Sure. What we don't want to be are the kind of Luddites who are just fundamentally anti-industrial. We should never forget that industry is the reason why there are so many people and why people have such a high standard of living compared to a century ago before computers, or 3 centuries ago before industry at all, when virtually everybody was a subsistence farmer. This AI, I think, is the, from where I'm standing now, seems to be the next big industrial leap for the human race, and we want to be at the forefront of it rather than letting China be at the forefront of it. That being, and so in that sense, I would probably analogize data centers to like the giant blast furnaces 100 years ago that we needed to make steel. Yes, they're big. Yes, they're noisy. The steel plants polluted, and AI data centers eat a lot of electricity. But if we don't have them, then our nation continues, then our country continues its slide away from leadership and global power, and becomes increasingly under the sway of foreign countries, because that's the way geopolitics works.
0: Yeah, and so the data centers, I think, when you get into the controversies over data centers, some of them will be, you know, one, they use up a lot of electricity. Obviously, local individuals don't want to have to pay for that extra energy cost, which is understandable. So that is an issue that is often frequently raised, because I think most people really don't want to have to help fund data centers themselves, especially for, wealthy corporations. So that is an issue local politicians have to struggle with, is the cost of data centers. Often they may also argue, and you kind of raised up the issue of the steel plants, because certainly they did do a lot of pollution years ago, but they were also kind of needed for the Industrial Revolution. People complain about noise pollution also from data centers, or the use of too much water. So there's a whole bunch of issues at the local level that I think we will see not only in local politics, but in state politics, even here in Alabama and across the nation with data centers. But again, kind of like AI, regardless of whether you like them or not, they're going to be here in the future. It's just how best to minimize their impact on a local community. And that's something that the voters and politicians are going to be having to look at over the next few years.
1: Correct. A couple of baselines for data centers just to keep in mind in general. Number one, the water demand. That issue has been greatly exaggerated. Yes, data centers generally cool their gigantic server racks with that create a lot of heat with water. But it's very rare these days for data centers to be built with evaporative cooling such that it takes in water from the municipal water system, uses it so much that it vaporizes to steam, and then exhausts the steam, which sort of uses the water. These days, most data centers have an internal loop of water. That means their water use is actually very low. The big issue is power use.
0: Yeah. Well, Nick, we've about run out of time on this topic. We'll be back next week, same time, same channel, here at Politics and More. Everyone, have a great rest of your weekend.

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2: 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It doesn't necessarily mean that 70% are going to end up in a nursing home, but 70% of people will need some assistance out there.
3: The biggest fear is running out of money for the retiree, but what we see is not enough people spend enough of their money.
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4: 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And Graham, so excited to be here with you today, minus Chris, but I'm glad to have you.
5: Yeah, good to be with you, Luann. I know Chris, he skipped out on us last minute, so it's just us today. But yeah, I always enjoy getting to talk with you.
4: Well, thank you. All right. Well, we do have a lot to get to today, and I always like to start with just something happening right now. Give us a market update.
5: Yeah, I mean, the market has been pretty good over these last couple months. It's obviously been a pretty, a volatile time as far as there have been the past few years, especially a lot of large upswings and downswings in a quick amount of time. Right now, at the time of recording this, we're kind of in between some key data points getting released that I think are going to be the next big indicators of sort of where things are headed. So last week there was the, that big conference that they do in Jackson Hole, mm-hmm. and Kevin Warsh spoke there. And after he spoke, the futures markets started looking even more like there's a decent chance of maybe a rate hike in September, which is a little bit newer to be on the table. There had been talk of it sometime, but it had been one of those things where anytime, it was showing that as we got closer and data points came out, the chances of it kind of dropped. But as of today, there is a 70% chance as far as futures betting goes that there's going to be a 25 basis point rate hike on the September 16th Fed meeting. So
4: September 16th, okay.
5: Yeah, I mean, if that does happen, that'll be very interesting. Obviously, that is not what the current administration was wanting to happen with the new Fed chair coming in. But Kevin Warsh seems to be, everything he's saying, what he said in Jackson Hole and what he said in the Fed meetings he has led, is kind of led to believe that he may be inclined to actually do that, because it seems like for him, it's almost more of a single policy mandate instead of that dual policy mandate. Inflation is like the big thing,
4: okay.
5: Which, obviously none of us like inflation. So,
4: no.
5: But I will say with the caveat, so I know I say 70% and that's like, wow, that's a big, or it's 68.2% to be exact.
4: Mm-hmm.
5: But there'll be a couple pieces of data coming out. So in a couple of days, we got, by the time people are hearing this, the unemployment report, the BLS, will come out with some new data. So that'll be interesting. That'll be telling. And then the bigger one will probably be the CPI report. And I believe that comes out September 10th or 11th. So next week, later next week, that'll be out. So that's a couple days before the Fed meeting. I think that'll really be the key data point. If inflation comes in, pretty hot year over year, I think that these, the chances of this happening are going to go up even more. And then if, it has cooled off a little bit, potentially it may come down a bit. But who really knows at this point? I don't know. So we're just kind of at this point, I think, waiting for the data. I think the market's in a little bit of a holding period. It's kind of been floating for the last couple months, up and down in the same sort of range. And I think a lot of that is just uncertainty with, you know, what's going to happen with the Fed, where interest rates kind of headed. So it's definitely an interesting time. But I don't know, Luann, did you catch any of the speech last week that he gave?
4: No, I did not. I missed it. I'm kind of getting upset with all the news talking about, you know, the midterms and everything. And so I'm not really, I'm only listening very slightly, but I did know that he spoke. But that 0.25 increase in interest rates, how is that going to affect a lot of us? Is it a lot? How do you measure that?
5: I mean, I think at this point, I do think if we have an interest rate raise and interest rates stay higher for longer, it will continue to have effects throughout the economy. I mean, even just in ways that obviously I think people have seen, our national debt topped $40 trillion, I believe, you know, just a couple weeks ago. And there's interest on that debt.
4: Yeah.
5: And, you know, corporations pay interest on their debt, and a lot of them have lots of debt, especially with, you know, everything with the tech race and the AI race. A lot of them have taken on a lot of debt. Individuals have taken on a lot of debt. You know, there's a lot of mortgages out there. There's a lot of people trying to sell their homes. So there is a lot of effects on the economy. I don't think I'm going to go so far as to say a 25 basis point hike is going to cause another, you know, 2008 or anything like that necessarily. But what it doesn't mean is that, you know, I think it means that we are less likely to go back to that, you know, 2020, 2021 kind of environment of free money borrowing or very, very low rates that, you know, current administration has definitely seemed like that's been a prerogative to maybe not get back to 0%, but get lower to kind of stimulate a little bit more of the economy. So again, I'm not saying this is like a doomsday thing, but I do think that, you know, some of the economic turmoil that we've seen probably will continue, if not get a little bit worse, if we see rates, you know, continue to kind of creep higher as they have been.
4: Okay. All right. Very good. Now, for those of our listeners who, you know, are federal government employees, give us a federal minute.
5: Sure. Yeah. So, you know, I just wanted to talk quickly about something I saw this past week with a federal employee, because I know we have a lot of federal employees that listen to the show, specifically about long-term care. And this really kind of goes for anybody, but if you're federal, I think this is especially important to be thinking about. So the federal government used to have a long-term care policy, and you know, it was a pretty good program, honestly. People that still have it are usually pretty satisfied with it. There are some flaws with it for sure, but overall I think it's pretty solid and typically a little bit cheaper than what you can get on the outside. But they suspended it, I think, back in like 2018, 2019. It's been a while. And you know, as far as it goes publicly, what they've said is, you know, suspended until December 2026. And so I had somebody in the office recently, and we were talking about that, and they were saying, well, you know, I'm just going to kind of wait to get coverage until the government brings back their long-term care plan. And I just kind of wanted to remind them that in 2024, it said suspended until December 2024, and in 2025, it said suspended until December 2025, and it says that this year. So I think if you're, you know, a federal employee, again, kind of goes for anybody, but specifically federal employees, if you're sort of holding your breath for that employer option to come back and have it be much cheaper, I don't know that it will. I can't say that it won't. I don't have any insider information on that, but it's been suspended a while. It was so cheap that it was almost, you know, not good enough of a deal for the insurance company that used to administer it. Right. So I think it's going to be a bit of a hard sell to get somebody else to take it on, especially aging population and rising healthcare costs. So if it's something that's a concern for you, again, this kind of goes for anybody, but for feds too, you know, if you're concerned, you're saying, hey, I want coverage, I wouldn't hold your breath for that employer option. I would say, you know, explore your options. May not be right for you, but if it's something you are concerned about, you know, you probably want to look elsewhere and not just, you know, be living on a prayer that it's going to come back.
4: I think that's a very good point, living on a prayer for sure. And so, yeah, maybe you want to discuss this with the team at WG Financial Group. You can give us a call. You may call or text the word visit to set up an appointment. Go in and or come in and see us, 256-937-2010. And we certainly want you to reach out to us with any of your questions from our show today. But you could also text the word visit to that number, 256-937-2010. So happy to have you with us today. And I'm Luann Fulmer here with Graham Bauer. You're listening to The Right Retirement Show. All right. So I want to get into this topic. We bring this up a lot. Just, you know, we always talk finances in retirement. And today we're going to talk about just having financial stability in retirement and talking about three different things. You know, so first of all, let me just kind of set up this scenario for you. Let's say you're building a house, okay? You know, let's say you and your wife or you and your brothers or whatever are starting construction on a house. Well, you wouldn't start without a proper foundation, right? And you wouldn't start without blueprints. But surprisingly, people approach retirement this way. They're focusing on maybe one thing, okay? And they're ignoring crucial elements that are going to provide that essential support and stability for your retirement. So, Graham, let's talk about the essential, I'm going to call them pillars, that are going to form the foundation of a confident retirement. Tell us about that.
5: Yeah, real quick, I'm going to take that house analogy a little bit further because I do like that. I think one thing you hear a lot nowadays is, you know, people just, they don't build it like they used to. Yeah. And I think that is true. I mean, we, Emma and I recently bought a home and it's a 1957 house and, you know, a lot of original stuff still and hardwood flooring and even like some of the tiling and stuff like that in really good shape and, so you know, foundation cool. good and all those types of things that, you know, maybe they really don't build it like they used to. And I think in a lot of ways they don't. Mm-hmm. But I think a big reason for that is, you know, the time and materials that, you know, it kind of took back in the day to build these sorts of houses. You know, a lot of times it was old growth wood. They'd let the foundation, you know, cure for a really long time with the concrete. And they were built a lot of times by individual people. It's a little bit more personal a lot mm-hmm. of times rather than, you know, super large home builders that build a million homes a year. So I think all of those things, it took a little bit more time. It took a little bit more effort and long-term, you know, it's paid off. A lot of those houses are still standing, still in good shape. People still inhabit them. They can be semi-easily updated. And I think when you're planning for retirement, it's similar to that. You know, you could do a couple quick Google searches and watch a few YouTube videos and feel like, okay, I probably feel pretty good to retire. And to me, that's kind of the equivalent of building a builder-grade house where you let the concrete cure for 24 hours before putting up your frame. Or, you know, you can do a lot more planning. You can take a little bit more time. You can put a little bit more care and effort and have it be a little bit personal, maybe getting some help with it as well. And I think be a little bit more successful. So anyways, I'm taking that analogy a bit further. But there are some essential pillars like building a house that, you know, you want to have in retirement. So the three that we're going to talk about today, and I think these are some of the biggest three, and they all really go hand in hand. But number one is tax-efficient strategies. So this, to me, is one of the most overlooked pieces of retirement because, frankly, I think taxes are probably the most confusing and convoluted. I mean, would you agree, Luann? Do you think is there anything more confusing to you than the tax code?
4: No, and I don't know why they can't make it easier for us, but they won't.
5: Yeah, the analogy I've used before is, maybe this isn't my analogy, I don't know, but it's very much like if you take a clear photograph and then you just keep making photocopies of it yes. over and over and over. And that's kind of what we've done, you know, we keep adding things and making these photocopies and it gets blurrier and blurrier and blurrier. And you're like, I don't even know what the photo is anymore. What am I even looking at? And, you know, like you mentioned, I'm a IRS enrolled agent and I still don't understand certain elements. There are certain things I'm not going to advise people on if they're asking me about things that we don't deal with. It's kind of outside my realm because mm-hmm. it is so vast and there's so many rules. And when it comes to retirement specifically, it gets harder. You know, what I always mention to people is that for taxes, especially, I mean, it's like this with everything in retirement, but I think especially taxes, you really have to take your destiny into your own hands in retirement. Because it's, in a lot of ways, it's pretty easy when you're working, unless you're self-employed or unless you're, you know, you own a bunch of businesses or you make maybe a bunch of commission or some kind of weird situation. But for most of us, if you're a W-2 employee, you're working for somebody else, that's a majority of people, you know, you fill out your W-4, you get paid biweekly or monthly or whatever. You get your W-2 at the end of the year and you file it and you see, you know, do you owe Uncle Sam $1,000 or does he owe you $1,000? And it's fairly simple for the most part. When you retire, you don't have that simplicity anymore because now you don't have, you know, an HR department kind of sending you your tax forms, making sure you're filing everything. You don't have just those necessarily automatic withholdings. You got to go set those up yourself and kind of figure out what you owe on what. And then you got to figure out, you know, where to draw the money from, when to take Social Security, what to withhold on the different sources, where larger tax strategies fit in there. So I think it gets really convoluted when you get into retirement, and it becomes just a lot to manage compared to somebody who's working. So I think tax efficient strategy is a big thing. The second pillar is, I think, your investment approach for retirement. And this really is going to look different for every single person. And I know that answer always kind of feels like a cop-out, like, oh, it depends on your situation. But investments are, I think, one of the most depends on your situation, you know, approaches you can have, because a lot of people, you know, conventional wisdom may just say, oh, well, you're retiring. Okay, well, you need to just be more conservative now, right? Just buy some bonds and back off the stock exposure and you're fine. And that may be true, right? You know, you may need to take a little bit less risk in retirement. I'm not going to say that you definitely don't, but your situation may lend itself to the fact that you can be a little bit more aggressive, or maybe you need to be even a little bit more conservative. I'll give an example. You know, we run into a lot of people in the areas we serve with pensions, because a lot of federal government employees, a lot of private, you know, engineering companies that still have old pensions, that plans that are hanging out there, state employees, you know, all these people are going to have some type of pension income coming in. Usually they also have Social Security income coming in, and that can lead to a really solid base of income. And when that's you, maybe you don't need your portfolio quite as much early on. You might not, you know, be pulling from it for, you know, monthly income in retirement. So that assumption of, oh, well, I got to back off the risk because I need the money now, it may not be the case for you. You may not necessarily need it, or you may only need, you know, X amount a year, and the rest you can, you know, kind of let grow a little more. So it depends on your situation, but I don't think you just want to say, oh, well, I'm retiring, I need to, you know, what's that rule of thumb? Like your age minus 100.
4: Mm-hmm. Yeah. Age minus 100. Mm-hmm.
5: Yeah. It's like, if you're 65 years old, that doesn't necessarily mean you need to be 35%, you know, stock, more growth, and then be super conservative. It's really dependent on your situation. So I think by just, you know, not really thinking about it, leaving it on autopilot, and not looking at your investments through the lens of your entire situation, a lot of people are going to, you know, leave some money on the table.
4: Right. And the other thing is, it's their personality too, you know, right? It's
5: yeah,
4: personality, if they exactly are willing to take the risk.
5: Yeah, that's, you know, I was just talking about risk capacity.
4: Yeah,
5: And risk tolerance is a whole different conversation because, you know, there are folks that, you know, that we'll talk to, and it's like, they have no risk of running out of money. Like, they could be as aggressive as they possibly wanted. They'd be fine. They have income. They have assets. They're doing great. But to them, seeing, you know, their portfolio go down 20% would be devastating emotionally, even if financially it really wouldn't be. To give an example, and this is not just one client, I've had this happen with multiple clients where, you know, I'll get a call and be like, hey, I logged into my account today and I noticed my account was down like $5,000. Like, what's going on? And you say, okay, well, I mean, if you look at the account, that's only like 1% of what you have in there, or 0.5% or 0.25%, you're going to see fluctuations like that. You know, it's not linear growth, but for people like that, it's still hard to see that. You know, you look at $5,000 and you're like, oh my goodness, I would never go out and just spend $5,000 today on something. And right, that's not what you're doing. But to some people, you know, it can feel really stressful to feel the ups and downs. And, you know, truth be told, I don't know how you are, Luann, but myself personally, I'm aggressive because I know I need to be, because I'm got a long time till retirement. I don't like being aggressive. If I could just put all of my money in like a 7% return CD for the next 40 years, I would probably do that. Not because it's the smart thing to do, or I would do better, but I don't like risk very much. I'm a naturally pretty risk adverse person. I don't do a whole lot of roller coasters. I don't, you know, I don't do any of the national park hiking trails that you got to hang on to the ropes for, yeah, or anything like right that. I just,
4: that's so, too much risk. Yeah.
5: Yeah, you have to strike that balance though of, you know, risk tolerance, but then also not, you know, letting the you know, emotion tail wag the investment dog always.
4: Right.
5: You know, as far as you don't want to leave a lot of money on the table long term just because you don't want to see numbers move up and down, but you still want to be comfortable with your strategy. You don't want to feel, you don't want to be looking at it every day and stressing out over a 0.01%, you know, drop
4: exactly
5: in investments, because those things just do happen.
4: Yeah, and that's when you say don't check your accounts every day. Just don't. You're in retirement. Go have fun.
5: Yeah, I mean, you should not be checking your accounts every day. No, nobody should. I don't check my accounts every day because, again, when you're not actively, you know, day trading your accounts or anything like that, it's like, what am I going to do? I'm down 2% today. I'm up 2% today. Great. But it's an emotional roller coaster. You'll feel great the days that you're up. You won't the days that you're down. But I think looking at it daily is just such a micro scale of microcosm of the long-term view and can really stress you out. So yeah, I totally agree with you, Luann. We're big proponents of not checking those numbers constantly. And then the third point, as far as the pillars go, is reliable income. So there's no retirement without income. You know, we've said that plenty of times. And I think that the income piece, you really got to coordinate that with the other two. So that's why I was saying they all kind of work in mm-hmm. tandem. As far as the income goes, you know, you want to be tax efficient with your income. You want to pull it from places, you know, where it makes sense from an investment standpoint too. And, you know, you want to have some level of protected income, right? Because if you do need money to live monthly, you want to make sure that money is there. And there's not a lot of guarantees in retirement. So it's important that you make good decisions where you do have guarantees, you know, like things like Social Security and pensions, for example. And then for the other decisions you make, you know, you still want to kind of look at some of that through an income lens of, you know, is it going to affect my lifestyle? Because your income is your lifestyle. And, you know, you don't want to be somebody who, you know, is too scared of taxes or too scared of, you know, pulling their money out of their investments to kind of live a good retirement, make memories with your family. And you know, you do that through income. So those are really the three pillars: tax efficient strategies, investments, and, you know, and reliable income, which, you know, it goes pretty in line with our RITE process.
4: Yeah.
5: Which the only one that's missing is estate planning. Mm-hmm. So if we had a fourth pillar,
4: it would be that. Exactly.
5: Yeah.
4: So, you know, you think about it, how the retirement landscape has changed so much from, like, you know, my parents, my grandparents, both of my grandfathers had passed away before the age of 60, you know, back then. And now, my goodness, we're all living so much longer. Talk about specific challenges that make having all these three pillars you just listed so important today.
5: Well, a lot of those things I know you just mentioned. Just out of curiosity, so you said your grandparents passed away prior to 60?
4: My grandfathers.
5: Grandfathers,
4: mm-hmm.
5: Okay.
4: Mm-hmm. My grandmothers lasted into their 80s, but the husbands were gone early. Mm-hmm.
5: Okay. How long did your dad live?
4: My dad lived into his 80s. He lived well into his 80s, I think 84, 86, yeah.
5: So right there, that's prime example for everybody listening. That's,
4: yeah, you know, look at that.
5: That's not, and when your parents passed away is not everything as far as how long you're going to live. Because
4: mm-hmm.
5: It's wild to me. I mean, I always bring up my, I think on my dad's side of the family, all four of the parents, of, you know, his mom and his dad didn't make it to like their 50th birthday. I think they were all mid 40s.
4: Oh my gosh.
5: My grandpa made it to almost 90. And wow. His brother lived a long time. So it, you know, it helps to have longevity in your family, but
4: yes.
5: Yeah, it's different. I mean, it's crazy what a difference, you know, 70 years mm-hmm. makes in medicine and technology.
4: Mm-hmm. Yeah, and exactly.
5: But it does create some challenges too. You're right. Cause I mean, you know, you think back on when Social Security was first started, for example, it was not a program that people thought they were going to get payments from for 30 years. You know, it was like a thanks for working all this time. Enjoy your last 5 years of life kind of program initially.
4: Right.
5: And it's really morphed over time to be, you know, more of a longer retirement. And so there have been some changes. Obviously, people living longer, like we've kind of been alluding to that, but people are living longer and longer. I always bring it up, but if you make it to 65 as a female, you got a 50-50 chance to make it to 90.
4: Yay, woohoo, that's me. That's me.
5: Yeah, so flip a coin, Luann. Maybe it's your lucky day.
4: Yeah.
5: And you can obviously increase those odds too by, you know, exercising and eating well, not smoking, things
4: giving
5: like
4: up
5: that.
4: Drinking and smoking. No.
5: Yeah. It's not too late for you, Luann. You can still give up the cigarettes and the alcohol. But you know, it's created some new challenges with people living longer. So I do think you have to plan for a long time. And I always say, especially as a married couple too, you know, the chances of you as a married couple, one of you making it to your late 80s, early 90s is very high. So, you know, if you're married, I think you got to plan that you're probably at least one of you is going to be around for a long time. So that means if you're retiring at, you know, 65, you probably are want to be thinking of that as a 25-year retirement, you know, 20, 25 years, maybe 30. If you're retiring at 55, you know, you probably got to look at 35, 40 at that point. Because the other thing you have to think about is over the last 70 years, people went from, you know, a lot of times passing away in their 60s to now a lot of people living into their 80s and some early 90s. So then you got to wonder, okay, 30 years from now, 40 years from now, what kind of technology are we going to have that could extend lifespans even longer? So especially if you're retiring, you know, at 55 years old now, I don't know that, you know, median lifespan is going to be 78 in the U.S. by the time you get to 78, because that's 23 years from now. Yeah. We've made a lot of progress in the last 23 and the 23 before that.
4: Right.
5: So all those things help, you know, certainly got to be considered. And then like you mentioned too, with your grandfather, you said they both had pensions as well.
4: So no, neither one of my grandfathers did. That's why my grandmothers really had a tough time. But my dad had a pension. My dad
5: okay,
4: did.
5: Okay,
4: yeah.
5: Dad mm-hmm. had a pension.
4: Yeah.
5: Yeah, and you know, those help a lot with longevity as well, because you know, you have that guaranteed income source. You know, a lot of times when we meet folks who are under the old government CSRS system or are from one of those states that have really good state pension programs that are very large, you know, they have an easier time with longevity, because even though, you know, their investments probably would have done really well over the last 20 years too, if they had them, they still have that, you know, constant stream of income. They don't really have to worry about, you know, running out of money in the sense that they know they always kind of have some checks coming in, but that's much for, you know, far and few between nowadays. So to take more of the risk into your own hands there. And then I think, you know, as far as, because we're talking about as far as how these relate to the pillars too, I think just uncertainty with things like the tax code long-term is going to be something that's a little bit different today than maybe you had to worry about, you know, 20 years ago. We've obviously had debt for almost forever as a country, but it's certainly ballooned over the last 20, 30 years. So, you know, the threat of potential tax increases and things like that is probably, you know, more than it was, you know, for folks who retired in the 90s and things like that. So it's another thing you kind of have to plan for. So, I don't say any of these to say that retirement or anything like that is unachievable, but I do think that you have to plan for these things. You have to, you know, make sure those pillars are solid and be aware of, you know, kind of the changing environment. So if you want to sit down and book a time with one of our advisors to talk about your retirement, some of the things we're talking about today, you can give our office a call at 256-937-2010. Again, the number is 256-937-2010. 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
4: 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And so sharing his wisdom today with you on the Right Retirement Show. And so happy to have you with us. So we're talking today about just the three main things, the three pillars of financial stability you need to have in retirement. And Graham is kind of outlining them for us. We need to have some really good tax strategies because they're often overlooked in retirement. Investment management, make sure it's appropriate for your retirement, maybe not too conservative, kind of a little bit like the porridge, not too hot, not too cold, not too conservative and not too lax. And then, of course, reliable income generation. You got to have that paycheck, that monthly paycheck. So, Graham, let's focus on tax strategies again, maybe go into a little more detail and tell us why it's overlooked sometimes in retirement.
5: Well, again, like, you know, I mentioned before, I think it is overlooked to an extent. And I also just think it's not understood well by a lot of people and a lot of advisors out there. You know, a lot of people don't get, you know, a lot of good advice there from sometimes even tax professionals that are a little bit more geared towards even just kind of doing returns than, you know, more proactive sort of tax advice. So I think that in a lot of ways, people will feel like, okay, well, you know, I know that I'm paying a lot of taxes right now, but I'm also making a good salary. I'm making more than I've ever made, and I'm going to retire. And, you know, I'm not going to have to worry about taxes as much anymore because I'm going from making $150,000 a year to just collecting Social Security, have my pension, have some, you know, investment withdrawals, whatnot. And they just don't really feel like it's going to be a big deal. I think for most people, it is going to be your largest expense in retirement is going to be taxes. Generally speaking, you know, that the average retiree nowadays that we work with has enough saved pre-tax that if they do nothing about it, it's going to be, you know, a ticking time bomb. I tell this a lot to federal employees specifically, because a lot of times they'll have this idea that, oh, well, you know, the Thrift Savings Plan, the TSP. I've kind of had this account forever. You know, it's all pre-tax. Maybe I got, you know, a million in there. I'm retiring at 57 and I'm probably just going to leave it there and let it be aggressive. And I don't really need it because I got my pension. I'm not really going to touch it. Just let it grow. It's grown well and just kind of let it sit there. And again, the problem that I have with that, same as doing that with any type of account, is you can do that and forget about it if you want to, but you know, come 75 years old, it's not going to forget about you. You're going to have a whole lot more in there than you have today. And it's all going to be taxable, which it's going to increase your Social Security taxes, which can increase your Medicare premiums, throw you into NIT brackets, different things like that, that can really, really add up over time and throw people into brackets that they were not expecting to be in. So you really do need to manage taxes in retirement. I think a lot of times the way that tax planning is approached feels a little backwards, because a lot of tax planning has to do with, you know, ways to pay more taxes now so you ideally pay less later, which can seem a little, you know, backwards, because a lot of times I think people think, okay, well, if I'm, you know, planning for taxes, I should be lowering my taxes today. And that's not always the goal. because again, we're in pretty low tax brackets right now. And, you know, there's some opportunities to take advantage of. So I think that's a big reason. I think it's confusing. I think people a lot of times don't think it's going to be that big a deal. And, you know, here's the other kind of thing about leaving a large IRA behind, or, you know, not converting it or doing anything with it, taking monthly income off it, just kind of letting it grow. And I know this doesn't always resonate with people the same way. So if it doesn't for you, that's fine. But I do think it's something you should think about. Is that for most people, you know, let's say you're listening to the show today and, you know, you're retired or going to retire in your early 60s, you know, you're married, you have a few kids, they're grown up, whatever, they're doing well, they're on their own. And you got, you know, $1, $2 million saved in pre-tax accounts, which is a lot of folks out there, or more. And, you know, you're just like, well, I'm kind of just going to let this ride. I might not really need the money. You know, I saved well, kind of keep it for emergencies, maybe some long-term care. More than likely, you're not going to spend all your money in your lifetime if you have that approach of leaving it alone, or even if you have the burn down approach. I mean, there are so many people that come in and they say, you know, Graham, we're going to spend it all. That's our goal. We want to spend it all. And, you know, I wish more people would, but the fact of the matter is most people don't come anywhere close to that throughout their lifetime. And so I think you have to be thinking about the fact that you're going to leave money behind at some point. Mm-hmm. I know that I get a lot, this is where I'm saying I lose people, is I hear a lot of, you know, boo-hoo if my kids have to pay taxes. But I think what people are not thinking about is, you know, I think because it's framed differently. I think that if you framed it as like, okay, the day you die, you're going to have to cut the government a check of, you know, $300,000, $400,000, whatever the big number is, people would be like, oh my gosh, we got to do something about that. I don't want that to happen. But if you frame it as, oh, after you die, your kids will inherit, you know, $1 million, $2 million. And then over the course of 10 years, they'll have to pay roughly that much. People are like, oh, well, you know, found money. And it is. But again, I think it's, you know, it's not a whole lot different than if they had to cut a big check. Everybody's very anti, you know, quote unquote, inheritance taxes. It's kind of an inheritance tax in a way.
4: Right. It is, isn't it?
5: Yeah. Especially if your kids are in, you know, higher tax brackets. And a lot of times people's kids are in higher tax brackets than them because, you know, they're out on their own making good money. Sometimes they're a dual income household and, you know, they're going to pay more taxes on it than, you know, you would today. So it's not even necessarily about, you know, you wanting to give them even more money. But I would think of it more as you wanting to give the government less money. So anyways, I know that was a little bit of a tangent, but
4: that's okay.
5: I'm curious, how do you feel, Luann, as someone with kids? Do you care if your kids pay taxes? Is that a concern for you at all?
4: I think I would try to have things as tax efficient as possible. But honestly, truly, Graham, Bobby and I are going to just try to spend it all because they're fine. And so, so we're just, that's because here's the deal. We didn't save a lot, right? We don't have a lot saved. So we're just going to go ahead and, you know, what we ended up being okay. Okay. We're okay. And so we're just going to go ahead and spend it on what we want to do. And they don't need our money. They're both successful in their with what they're doing. So that's kind of our deal.
5: Yeah. And, you know, this is like this is firsthand because, like I said, this is what I hear all the time.
4: Seriously.
5: And yeah. This is the most common thing for people to say, which is great. I mean, hey, kudos to everyone for being good parents and setting their kids up for, you know, successful lives. And you know, I'm sure that their success now is contributed in large part for you guys, you know, caring for them and getting them a good education. And
4: well, they learned they learned what not to do from, you know, mom and dad never saved. So, oh, wow. You know,
5: and we're what to do. You learn both sides of the coin.
4: Yeah. Sure. So that's our deal. Yeah. We're just kind of like, okay, well, then we don't have to worry about leaving them anything. They'll get the house, you know, a little few little things here and there.
5: And I think that's a good goal. But I do genuinely believe from what I see that most people are still going to leave some money behind.
4: Yeah. Well, what they don't spend, right? What they end up not spending.
5: Because most people are not actually going to die with zero. Because in all honesty, you don't really want to die with zero because then you have to know when you're going to die.
4: Well,
5: like, what if you
4: true.
5: Plan on dying with zero and then you get to zero and you're still alive?
4: You're living for 10 more years. Yeah, that's not good. That's not good
5: so
4: at all.
5: I like the idea. I like the concept of that for sure.
4: Yeah.
5: But I mean, that is really hard to pull off and not, you know, potentially put yourself in a bad situation. Or if you die with, you know, zero, that's your plan and you live a little too long. Now you're maybe a burden on the kids.
4: Yeah, which nobody wants. Yeah.
5: Yeah. So you got to balance the two, right? It's not, you know, I want people to spend their money. So don't hear what I'm not saying. But I just think that the concept of writing your last check and, you know, it bouncing, it's just probably not going to happen. And there's a lot of risk in trying to time, you know, your death, essentially.
4: Exactly. Let's not do that. I do not want a crystal ball. I don't. Not for that. Not for that.
5: Yeah, I mean, if anybody's got a really good fortune teller they want to recommend, you can let us know. Maybe we'll add that to our services.
4: Yeah, there you go. Yeah, crystal ball reader. Oh, my gosh. That's funny.
5: Yeah. No, nothing like
4: that. Well, if you're just tuning in, this is The Right Retirement Show. I'm Lou Ann Fulmer here with Graham Bauer. And we're talking about three financial pillars that you need in retirement. And we've been going over these three pillars. So far, we've really hit taxes pretty good. And then the other ones are, you know, your investments and then your income strategies. And so they're all very crucial for someone to be stable in their retirement. How do you help people evaluate really the strength of each pillar in their current plan? Is that something you have to do?
5: It is. It absolutely is. And we do it a couple different ways, but one of the most prominent ways that we do it, and what we've talked about on the show a lot, is through our Right Retirement Report Card. These are all, you know, we technically have four pillars on there with our RITE model with the, you know, retirement income, investments, taxes, and estate planning, which it's one of the three pillars here, but, you know, like I said, if we were made a four-legged stool, it would be on that stool.
4: That'd be the fourth leg. Yeah, you're right.
5: Exactly. And so, you know, we point out a lot of different things on there. So it's really a way for us to kind of synthesize both the things that you're doing well and the things that there could be some improvements on, because nobody is doing everything wrong or everything right. You know, just as a kind of an exercise, you know, the other week I was curious. I was like, you know, I wonder if I made myself a Right Retirement Report Card, what it would look like.
4: Oh, yeah.
5: And I was kind of doing it in my head. And I'm doing most everything. But there are one or two things that, you know, I don't have like a long-term care policy at this point in life. But there are a couple things that, you know, I'm probably missing that I probably do need to add. So nobody's going to be 100% perfect. In fact, Chris and I have talked about it. I don't think we've ever seen someone that didn't have any opportunity area. So it's a way for us to kind of show both, because if you're doing things well, we want to point that out and say, hey, you know, good job on this. You're doing X, Y, and Z that you're supposed to be doing. You're hitting all these metrics. This aspect looks really good. And then also to say, hey, you know, did you know about this? Did you know you have the opportunity to do this? Did you know that, you know, this number is maybe a little bit off from where it needs to be on things like, you know, different things like maybe how much income your spouse would lose if you pass away, or you know, the kind of amount of cash you're holding on to, or something like that, where there can kind of be some inefficiencies. So that's one of the big ways that we kind of help evaluate as part of a larger plan. But I think that that card alone is a really, really good way to just kind of synthesize like, hey, here are all the things you're doing right. Here are all the things that, you know, you could improve on to kind of just help with your overall you know, retirement efficiency, because I think our average client, and I was having a conversation with, you know, a prospect recently about this, our average client cares about efficiency. And I was telling him, cause you know, he was telling me in our meeting, I've talked to probably, he's like, I've talked to 10 or 12 different advisors and, you know, yada, yada, yada about the different things he liked and didn't like about different people. And, you know, I sort of, what it boiled down to for him is he knew he had enough money to retire. And so he was like, well, no matter if I do all the things that you're telling me to do, or I don't, I'm still not going to run out of money. And I was like, yeah, I mean, we didn't need to sit down multiple times for, you know, me to tell you that.
4: Yeah.
5: That's not the problem that most of our clients have. It's still a concern that a lot of people just carry with them, but it's not a problem for a lot of people. The problem that most of our clients well, not our clients, but people that come to us have that, you know, we help with is efficiency. And so what I was telling him and what I'd tell anybody is if you care about efficiency, that's where, you know, somebody like us comes in to help you be more efficient. So you don't miss those opportunities that you could be missing out on, and you protect yourself where you need to protect yourself, and you take risk where you should take risk. So that's where we come in. If you don't care, if you're like, hey, I don't care about efficiency. All I care about is a number on a screen and whether or not I'm going to, you know, be sent to a nursing home owned by the state when I'm 80. If those are your only two concerns, then yeah, you may never see the value in these type of services. But like I said, for basically all of our clients, you know, maybe concern 1A initially is, you know, do I have enough to retire? But then concern 1B is, what do I not know? What am I missing? What are the things that I could be doing to, you know, help reduce my long-term tax burden, make sure I have enough income, you know, fund the different goals I want to be funding, invest differently, yada, yada, yada. So like I said, I think the right card is kind of our baseline on how we evaluate that to say, you know, let's lay off.

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1: Why exactly is your federal tax dollars paying for illegal immigrants to get sex changes in California? 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It's insane.
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2: Really bad at taking action. We're really good at, you know, having ideas. People are really good at having ideas, and we're really good at doing our own research and things like that. We all love to do that, myself included. But then what we're really bad on is taking action on those things that we know we need to do, or taking action to figure out, you know, to understand things better and know whether or not we need to do them. So we kind of like to try to take the guesswork and the actual work out of that for people. But like I said, you know, if you want to build a solid foundation, you got to take action.
3: Yes, exactly. Which is why we do this show. We want to make sure people understand all the things they need to be thinking of, either prior to retirement or even if you're already there, you know, and then offer a chance for people to come in and see you guys for this discovery visit. And it's just a chance to go in and talk to, you know, Chris and Graham and the rest of the team at WG Financial Group. So again, if you're listening, if you're just joining us, I want to make sure you get this number here too as we progress during our show. 256-937-2010 is our phone number. You may call. You can text the word visit if you prefer texting and get on the calendar and have a discovery session. Because, guys, it's complimentary. Go in and talk to them. You know, see what your report card would look like in retirement when you think of, you know, your income, your investments, your taxes, and then your estate plan. So, okay, I want to move on our pillars that we're going through. So we talked strategies, tax strategies, but now, you know, we spend our whole lives growing our money for retirement and we save it, right? But then once we're in retirement, the whole thing is different. And you touched on this earlier with your investment strategies. Okay, so talk about that, why it's important to reassess someone's investment strategies as they're nearing retirement, Graham.
2: Yeah, it's definitely important to take a look at it. I think a lot of people, especially nowadays, have really left, you know, things on autopilot for a long time. And that has worked out great for most people, as long as your autopilot hasn't been, you know, leaving things in cash. That would not be a good autopilot. But, you know, for a lot of people, that's worked out really well. I think when you get closer to retirement, you know, you do need to start reassessing, especially when you're within that, you know, 5 years, especially 3 year kind of mark, emphasis if you're retiring a bit younger, larger, even larger emphasis if you're going to be drawing a lot out of your portfolio early on. Because I think what's happened, you know, especially in the last 10 years, but even more so in the last five, is that people have gotten really comfortable with the market. And I know there's going to be some people listening out there that are like, not me. And it, yes, not everybody, but on aggregate, I think people have become a lot more comfortable, you know, with the market, putting a lot of money in the S&P 500 and kind of just leaving it there. And again, has not been a bad strategy over the last 10 years or the last five, but when we're looking at the last 10 years or the last 5 years or the last 15 years, we're looking at, you know, a small sample size of a long history of, you know, economic movements. And when you retire, there is an element of protection that's needed of, you know, you're maybe not at the place anymore that you can, you know, wait something out if something happens. One thing I hear a ton is, again, sorry to call out federal employees again, but especially federal employees, is, you know, folks say something like, okay, well, yeah, I'm going to get more conservative once I retire. It's like, okay, yeah, 100% stock today. Maybe you do need to get more conservative when you retire, but are you going to wait till after you retire to do that? You know, what happens if 2 months before you retire, there's a big nosedive? I don't know when we'll have, you know, another recession. That's, I wish I did, but I don't know that. But what I do know is that we will at some point. I can guarantee pretty much everybody here that at some point in the history of the world from now until, you know, the sun explodes, there will be another recession at some point. And

0: what you don't know is, you know, when that could happen relative to your retirement. So if you're 15 years into retirement, you're in your rhythm, you got your Social Security, you got your income sources, it may not matter. You may be able to brush off something like that. But if you're 57, 58, 60, 62, about to retire, and you got this whole retirement ahead of you, you may not be able to, you know, ride out something like that. Because people always say, oh, well, you know, you didn't lose any money if you don't sell. And it's like, yeah, and that's great. If you're working, you don't need to sell. Ride it out, come back eventually. If you're retired, you may not have that luxury. So again, when you're within a couple of years, you need to take a look at that. Not me advocating you to throw your money in cash or anything like that out of fear, but a lot of times we are an advocate of, you know, one, making sure you have some reliable income streams, and two, you know, maybe creating some safer buckets of money so that if something does happen early on, you don't have to worry about, you know, selling a bunch of, you know, positions at potentially a loss or a much lower gain than you would have had otherwise. So it just shifts a little bit. You know, like I said earlier, it's not a one size fits all. So there may be some people that don't need to scale back at all going into retirement based on net worth or lifestyle or other income sources or whatever it may be. But I do think that everyone needs to reassess. That doesn't mean they need to make changes, mm-hmm. but mm-hmm. they need to, you know, reassess and say, hey, is how I have this right now good? Because the thing that I'll say to people a lot is, you know, if you were going to retire next month and then, you know, the market took a 30-40% nosedive, you're 100% stock. And then I told you, hey, actually, you can still retire. You have enough money. Would you do it? And I think a lot of people would say no to that, even though mathematically they still could, because they don't like the fact that that number that was giving them comfort to retire has just been cut by 30% or 40%, even if that's only temporary. So I think some of it is not even necessarily about running out of money, but just making sure that when you get to that stage, you can feel comfortable enough to kind of make that leap.
1: Okay, excellent. Great advice there. And then finally, you know, we've got to create retirement paychecks from our savings. And that's something I think a lot of people don't understand. So tell us how we can do that.
0: So, you know, there's a couple ways to do this. You know, one of the simplest ways, obviously, you know, for most everybody, they're going to have Social Security. Mm-hmm. So Social Security is going to be a reliable retirement paycheck. So we haven't talked about it a whole lot today, but like we always say, that's going to be one of the most important decisions you make in retirement. You know, in most cases, we're big advocates of trying to maximize that a little bit more if you can. I know, Luann, you just started collecting yours recently?
1: Yeah, I did. Yeah, I just got it. Yeah, here back in June.
0: Okay, so you've gotten what, two checks or
1: two,
0: three checks?
1: I think one, two, three. I think I've gotten two checks, yeah.
0: Awesome, that's great.
1: No, that'd be three. No, excuse me, three. June, July, August, yeah.
0: Okay, great. Yeah, that's awesome. Now, I know it's got to feel good, right?
1: Yeah, it does. We love it. We just smile like, yay, it's coming in, you know?
0: Yeah, it's one of those, you know, it's one of those numbers you see on the screen for years and years.
1: Yes.
0: I'm sure it doesn't even feel real until you start actually getting it. You're like, oh, that's actually here.
1: I know. And it's my full retirement age. I was full retirement. So that makes me happy. I feel good that I waited, you know?
0: No penalty for you.
1: Nope.
0: No penalty for you.
1: No.
0: So again, you know, like you made a good decision there. That's an important part because that's going to be a consistent retirement income source that kind of feels like a paycheck because you get it consistently, usually same time every month. It kind of comes in. You can budget around it. You can plan around it. All that good stuff. And then I think another piece is, you know, if you're withdrawing from a portfolio, one, I think you want to make sure, especially early in retirement, that you try to have some kind of safe source to pull from, whether that is some type of money market, whether that's, you know, some type of safer fixed income type investment, whether it's bonds, whatever it may end up being. I do think you need to have something set up for those withdrawals to be coming out of, especially early in retirement, to kind of protect some of the income up front. And when you do that, I always encourage people to try and make it feel as much like their previous paycheck as possible. So I know that's not always, you know, fully possible for everybody, you know, if you get paid really weird or have a commission job or something like that. But, you know, if you got paid biweekly, maybe a good idea to just take your withdrawals biweekly and, you know, X amount of dollars, because you can kind of budget around it. You're used to that. If you take your, if you got your paycheck monthly, it may make sense to kind of take it monthly and take the draws that way, and have, you know, build that comfort level up again where you're like, okay, it's coming in each and every month. And I've found that when people do that, when they kind of create that stream that they know is coming in every month, it really helps them get into the rhythm quicker, rather than, you know, what some people do and say like, oh, well, you know, I'll just, you know, live off of some Social Security and then I'll just take a withdrawal if I need it. And that's not, you know, bad inherently. But I think what a lot of people end up doing in that case is they won't spend as much because they'll feel like they shouldn't take money out. And, you know, they'll kind of adjust their budget to fit. And it just isn't as easy to budget around and makes things a little bit more convoluted than just saying, you know, I'm going to take X amount per month, even if it's a smaller amount to start out with. And kind of say, all right, this is spending money. You know, I need to go do this. I need to make memories with family. I need to, you know, go out, plan, retire, play, mm-hmm. all that good stuff. So I know we're pretty much getting to the end of the show here, Luann.
1: Yes.
0: I appreciate you being here today. I know, like I said, we learned it with just us kind of last minute. So
1: so I'm glad you're here with me, because we wouldn't want it to just be me.
0: I know, we're not just throwing you out there or just me. So. But if you want to give us a call, set up a time to come in and have a complimentary discovery session with one of our advisors, you can give us a call at 256-937-2010. Again, the number is 256-937-2010. You can also text the word visit to that same number. I hope everyone has an awesome and blessed week. And remember to serve every person in every situation with a servant heart.
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3: 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Insurance guarantees are backed by the financial strength and claims paying abilities of the issuing carrier. 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WG Financial is not permitted to offer, and no statement made during this show shall constitute tax or legal advice. Our firm is not affiliated with or endorsed by the U.S. government or any governmental agency. Information and opinions contained herein provided by third parties have been obtained from sources believed to be reliable, but accuracy and completeness cannot be guaranteed by WG Financial. 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

0: strikes back. I'm Daria Albinger, Fox News. CENTCOM has confirmed that the U.S. has taken aim at Iranian oil tankers. It says the strikes were in response to Iran hitting U.S. Navy warships. Fox's Alex Hogans at the White House.
1: They did, in fact, fire upon these new Iranian crude oil tankers after the IRGC fired at two Navy warships. And a U.S. official telling Fox in reaction to all of this, quote, the IRGC can't build more tankers, and the tankers are the heart of their economy. They know it, and it puts them in a tougher decision. So all of this escalation comes as just this week we heard the vice president say that he does not see this conflict as a war. President Trump, when he was asked about this, he said this.
2: Call it a military conflict because it's small potatoes for us. It's not a big thing.
1: Swift backlash to those words. Chuck Schumer writing online, quote, tell that to the families of the 18 troops we've lost and the hundreds of wounded service members and the Americans suffering every single day for record high prices.
0: That's Fox's Alex Hogan. Almost 2 weeks after the catastrophic flooding in Nepal, two people have been found alive.
3: A woman was found inside that tunnel alive 10 days after deadly flash flooding ripped through the villages along the Himalayan border between Nepal and China. Crews gave her water and a blanket. It was also her first glimpse of daylight and a breath of fresh air. She was covered in mud, but lucky to be alive. Meanwhile, another miracle. A man being airlifted to a hospital was found inside a 740-foot tunnel at a hydropower project. Rescuers are focusing on 12 projects across Nepal where 900 workers are missing. About 500, they say, are believed to be trapped in various tunnels. Specialized teams from India, China, South Korea, and the U.S. are scouring that area.
0: Fox's Stephanie Bennett. The State Department says 75 Americans are still unaccounted for. 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
6: That heat's going to be out there for one more day.
7: Temperatures being 30 degrees above average.
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0: The Pentagon says someone is leaking classified information and it thinks that they may be an employee. And as a result, some staffers will now have to take lie detector tests.
8: The Pentagon is turning up the pressure in its hunt for leakers. The New York Times reports about 50 senior military officials were put through polygraph tests last month as investigators tried to find out who leaked details about dwindling U.S. weapons supplies during the Iran war. So far, no one has reportedly failed. President Trump has called the leaks treasonous and says those responsible could face prison time. Roxanne Evans, Fox News.
0: The price of gas is up and flights are more expensive, but that isn't stopping millions of Americans from being on the move this Labor Day weekend. Here's Fox's Chandley Painter.
9: This holiday weekend is on track to be one of the busiest of the year, despite those higher costs. For example, the TSA expects to screen more than 17 million travelers this Labor Day weekend. Even though flights to the most popular domestic destinations are nearly 20% more expensive than last year, averaging $790 round trip. And hotel prices are also up, with domestic bookings rising 9% and international stays up 12%. And of course, gas prices are significantly higher this year as the conflict in Iran drives up fuel costs. Diesel prices in the U.S. hit a record $5.88 per gallon.
0: The AAA says the previous national high for diesel was set back in June of 2022. U.S. envoys Steve Witkoff and Jared Kushner have arrived in Moscow for talks that are aimed at ending Russia's war against Ukraine. After they've completed these meetings, the two are expected to travel to Kyiv to meet with President Volodymyr Zelensky. I'm Daria Aldinger. This is Fox News.
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11: Go where you want to go. Do what you want to do. Be who you want to be. Be free. Your retirement dreams are out there. We can help you live them. This is Retire with Freedom with Birmingham's premier retirement planners, Tad, Tony, and Tyler Hill.
12: Hey, everybody. This is Tad Hill, your co-host for Retire with Freedom, the show that helps you plan the retirement that you want. I am here joined by the lion's share of my family, my wife, Tony, my daughter, Tyler, and our son-in-law and Tyler's husband, Cole. And guys, today we're going to talk about retirement planning. I don't know what y'all had in mind. But
13: shocker.
12: So
13: I'm the lion.
12: Yeah. I'm the lion. Oh, this first one is, this is a tough one for folks because I see this a lot. I think we all do. Mm-hmm. But good intentions, bad advice. So if you think about how often we see people and they have gotten information from mm-hmm. people that care about them and love them and want what's in their best interest, but those people are not retirement planners. Mm-hmm. Yeah. Rarely are they even investment advisors of any kind. They're just family members who might have Googled some stuff. And so it's really common that we talk to people and they say, oh, well, you know, I've heard that you shouldn't take the annuity on your pension, or I've heard you shouldn't do the lump sum, or I've heard you shouldn't put money in life insurance, or I've heard that
13: you should start your Social Security at 62.
12: Oh my goodness. Yes. Yeah. I've heard you should start your Social Security at 62. And so when we dig into that, when we go, okay, well, where did you hear it? What are some of the things that the responses we get to that?
14: Well, sometimes it's like, you know, it's what my dad did. And I'm like, well, this is a
13: coworker.
14: Whole different generation too. Mm-hmm. I mean, it could be like not just not relevant advice, but like very past relevant advice that it does.
12: Or
14: what kind of lifestyle did your dad live compared to what you plan to live? I mean, those kinds of things. I mean, situations are different for everyone.
13: And you're getting advice from someone that maybe they're already retired. And so they're living through their retirement. But unless they're a retirement planner as their vocation, they've planned all of one.
14: Yeah.
13: And they still haven't even fully lived it out. If it's a buddy at work that you know that retired last year, okay, that's what he decided to do.
14: Yeah.
12: So a lot of people will do like with their 401k or their pension or whatever. They do whatever their coworkers are doing.
13: Yeah.
12: And here's another one that is really tricky. Maybe you know someone who's done well financially.
13: Mm-hmm.
12: So usually that's because they were in a vocation where they made a lot of money. And so, you know, they've amassed all of the things, all the accoutrement of wealth, you know, they got a nice house, nice car, that kind of stuff. And so you assume because they've made a lot of money, they understand finances.
15: Yeah. Or what happens sometimes too as well is people have either friends or family members that work in the industry of finance, but maybe they're on like the corporate banking side of things, or they work in, you know, debt management or those kind of more not retirement planning aspects of it. But because it's the financial industry, they look to them as the financial experts as when they come to approach these decisions.
13: Because knowing how to save well and accumulate money is one thing. Knowing how to build an income plan from your investments and live on that money your entire life and not run out, have a strategic way to draw from those investments, that's a whole different ballgame.
12: And that's exactly what we help you do. If you've listened to this show for any length of time at all, you know that the cornerstone of retirement planning is how do we replace the paychecks when they stop? When the paychecks stop, how do we replace that income? And too often, guys, when we meet with people, they've got a broker or a banker, somebody that's managing their portfolio, and here's the income plan. Well, we've got a diversified portfolio. And, you know, you need $4,000 a year. So what we're going to do is we're just going to pull that $4,000. I'm sorry, $4,000 a month.
14: Like,
12: yeah, sorry.
14: I was like, dang, who's living on
12: wait,
14: that?
12: Wait, it's 1876. Yeah.
14: You forgot to blow the candle out before you left the house.
12: So you're gonna need $4,000 a month, or you know, $10,000 a month, or whatever. And so we're just gonna pull money out of your portfolio. And don't worry, it's diversified. So the diversification is gonna protect you. Mm-hmm. And let me be very clear about this. A diversified portfolio is not an income plan.
14: Yeah.
12: An income plan is something that creates certainty around how you're going to pay the bills. So if you need $4,000 a month or $10,000 a month, whatever it is, you've got a plan that's designed to create as much certainty as possible around your ability to mm-hmm. pay the bills. And this is, of all the things that we cover in our course, I think this is probably the most foundational.
13: Mm-hmm. Yeah.
12: How do we do this in a way that minimizes your exposure to things you can't control?
13: Mm-hmm.
12: So something we know we can't control is the stock market. And it doesn't mean we don't use the stock market as part of the income plan. It's how we structure things to give us income. And if we're going to use stocks and bonds and that sort of thing, we need to be investing for income. If we're going to use sources that give us certainty and lifetime income, then we explain all of those things in our course. So if you are going to retire in the next 5 to 10 years and you're wondering, how am I going to replace the paycheck?
13: Or
12: how
13: you're already retired.
12: Or you're already retired. Yes, thank mm-hmm. you. Because about half the people that come see us are already retired. And a lot of times people think that it's too late.
13: Yeah. Yeah.
12: It's not too late. It's certainly not too late to come to our course, because we cover all of this, all the different ways to do it, the pros and cons. I strongly encourage you to get signed up for the next course. The way to do that is to call or text us 205-988-0006. That's 205-988-0006. 205-988-0006. Call us, text us. We will get you signed up for the next course. We do it right here in our office on Valleydale Road, Office 65. And guys, we're talking about good intentions, bad advice. So mm-hmm. people that care about you yeah. our listener, right. and they're trying to help you out, mm-hmm. but this isn't really what they do.
15: Yeah, yeah. And they come from a place of wanting to help. And nobody wants to, you know, be the bad guy, or everybody's here because they want to help people.
12: Sure.
15: It's a good feeling that you have when you help people, but it can always come sometimes from places that are misunderstood. And whether we like it or not, at the end of the day, everybody's getting advice from somebody.
14: Yeah.
12: Right.
15: And so
12: yeah.
15: you've got to be asking yourself that question of where am I getting my advice from? And especially when it comes to retirement, at least for me, I would be making sure that it's somebody who knows mm-hmm. what they're doing, and retirement's what they do.
14: Well, and it's also like the person that you're getting advice from, what is their universe of understanding of all of the options? Yeah. So a lot of times there's a bias there too. Like, I did it this way, so this is the only way to do it, or this is the best way mm-hmm. to do it. You know, this is the way I retired. This is what I did. This is the age I did this. This is how much I spent here. But that doesn't, that's like you said, Tyler, that's one retirement. That's looking at it very, very narrowly. We look at it when we're looking at someone's retirement, we're like, what do they want? What's going on in their life? What do they want to be going on in their mm-hmm. life? How long do we think this? And we're able to have the wealth of experience of saying, mm-hmm. hey, we've seen this thousands and thousands of times, and we know we can see what may happen down the road. Things are going well right now, but what could potentially blow this up? How could we get off course? How are we drifting off course already? Mm-hmm. There could be some dangers you don't even know that's happening right now, and you're just slightly drifting off course. It could be income, mm-hmm. know, expense creep. It could be a lot of different things. It could be, hey, we're not spending money that we could be spending because we're terrified to spend it. We don't yeah. know. There's all these things that are happening. And instead of just not figuring it out and not seeing what all your options are, you're just saying, okay, surely this will be fine. Or surely, you know, my dad knows this, or my husband knows this, or my wife knows this, or my cousin or my coworker. But, you know, really get an in-depth mm-hmm. knowledge about what's going on and what all are the possibilities.
13: Well, and even then, unless you have someone to help you narrow down what makes sense for you, knowing all the possibilities
14: right.
13: don't really do you much good. Because a lot of our families, they like to do the research. Mm-hmm. And so when they come and sit down with us, they say, okay, I've watched a bunch of YouTube videos, or I've done a lot of research, or you've listened to media personalities. And you may be hearing them giving general advice. Right. Hey, you should always do this, or you should never do this. But I mean, I can't think of a time where I've sat down with someone and I'm using always and never because right. it depends.
14: Right.
13: I'm sitting down with one couple and I might be recommending that they take the lump sum on their pension. And then in the very next meeting, if they also have a pension decision to make, I'm recommending that we take the monthly annuity option on it. I mean, that's just an example of there are no always and nevers because it's puzzle pieces and we need to put the whole picture together because they build on top of each other. So I think the good intentions, bad advice also come into play when you're trying to research it all on your own. And so you're reading a lot of...
14: Well, it can get overwhelming and you just get a decision fatigue. Yeah, I mean, there's just so much to think about much to process.
13: But for one example, Roth conversions, tax planning. Sometimes Roth conversions don't make sense for our families, depending on what tax bracket they're in, or it's a
14: or where
13: not
14: they
13: right
14: are in their
13: now.
14: Life cycle. Yeah.
12: Well,
14: yeah.
12: And let's explain for folks what a Roth conversion is. So a Roth conversion is where you're taking tax deferred money, think 401k IRA, and you're moving it to a tax free IRA, which is a Roth IRA, and you pay taxes when you do the conversion. Mm-hmm. But then from that point forward, all of your growth.
13: In the Roth IRA.
12: In the Roth IRA, interest, dividends, capital gains, all of it is now tax-free. And so one of the tax planning things that we do regularly for people is analyze, should you be doing conversions? If so, how much should you convert every year? Some people think, oh, well, I got $1 million in my IRA. I don't want to pay taxes on $1 million. So we don't. You know, maybe we convert $75,000 a year for 5 years, and we liberate some of that money.
13: Mm-hmm.
15: Yeah, and that's a great example, especially like when you look at good intentions, kind of bad advice, specifically when it comes to Roth conversions. What I hear all the time is a lot of conversations with like CPAs.
12: Yeah.
15: You know, a CPA, if you're a CPA out there and you think differently on this, we'd love to hear from you. But a lot of CPAs, their job is they're looking at what's your tax burden this year and how can I get it as low as possible?
14: Right.
15: And that's not what you're doing with Roth conversions. We're looking at the lifetime taxes that you're going to have to pay on these dollars. So you talk to a lot of CPAs over the years and a lot of them shy away from these Roth conversion things because it increases your taxes
12: this year. Yeah. Right. Yeah. And we cover all of this in the course. Cole, tell everybody how to get signed up for the course.
15: Absolutely. So like Tad was mentioning earlier, if you want to come to our retirement course where we're walking you through all the areas of a sound retirement planning, we go through income planning, investment planning, tax planning, healthcare planning, legacy planning, and dive deep so that we walk through all those areas. And if you want to come and get registered for that, or you want to come and sign up to sit down with us one-on-one for a visit so we can have a more personal conversation, you can give us a call or text. Our phone number is 205-988-0006. 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
12: We'll be right back, guys.
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12: And we're back. This is Tad Hill, your co-host with Retire With Freedom, the show that helps you get the retirement that you want. I'm here with my daughter, Tyler, my wife, Tony, and our son-in-law, Cole. And so we're going to talk now about investing for geniuses. And I don't know if we know any geniuses, but this actually makes a really good point. So it's just saying that people are always studying highly intelligent people, what they do, how do they do things? You know, what can we learn from them? I mean, let's think the Steve Jobs and oh my goodness.
14: Like Einstein?
12: No, well, Einstein, but oh my God, Microsoft guy, Bill Gates. So Bill Gates, you know, those guys. So people study these folks and they go, what characteristics do they have that does them in good stead? And so here's a few of them, and we can talk about it a little bit more. Geniuses are highly adaptable. They understand how much they don't know. This is so critical, like especially when you're trying to accomplish something that matters. You've got to be able to understand what you don't know. And then they're able to learn from the experience of others. So let's talk about those. Who wants to grab one of those? Highly adaptable, realize how much they don't know, able to learn from the experience of others. And let's relate this, obviously, to financial planning, retirement planning, what our listeners are trying to figure out. Because what you're trying to figure out, Mr. and Mrs. Listener, chances are, if you're listening to this show, is how is your retirement going to go? How do we make sure that your money's going to last? When should we take your Social Security? What kind of pension decisions should we make? Is it okay to pay your house off? Can you afford to do a $10,000 vacation every year without going broke? I mean, there's a million questions that you're having to get answers to in retirement that you've never had to think about before. And so somebody take one of these and let's chew the fat.
15: I think the one that you emphasized there, Tad, that I agree, I think it really sticks out to me, is geniuses understand how much they don't know.
12: Right.
15: You know, it's a lot of times I see people come and sit down with us for a one-on-one visit, or we're talking after the course that we teach, and there's so much that they're like, look, I don't even know the questions to be asking to understand these things. And I think that is such an important area of this, because unless you are a retirement planner as your vocation, right, it's fair to assume this is the first retirement you've ever had to plan, right?
14: Right.
15: Yeah. And there's a difference between a retirement plan and one that is just, hey, I need to contribute to my 401k every month and I want to do 5% this year. Maybe I'll bump it up next year. Retirement planning is a whole lot more involved than that. And so this is the first time you've ever had to do it. I wouldn't expect anybody to come to the table with knowing how to do this the first time.
12: Yeah. I mean, even people that are, you know, have invested their whole lives, paid attention to all their investments. You know, if, like you said, if unless you're a retirement planner, your retirement's the first one you've ever planned. So is the first time we do something our best work? Mm-hmm. And then how many chances do we get to plan our retirement?
14: Yeah, you get
12: so
14: it
12: matters. Mm-hmm. We get one chance to do it. Chances are that one time we do it isn't going to be our best work. And so that's really what, if I had to boil the value I think we bring to the table in a nutshell, it's the fact that we've done this hundreds and hundreds and hundreds of times.
15: Yeah. Mm-hmm.
12: And so we know how to think through all the things that need to be thought through. We know how to see around that corner 10 years from now. I mean, we can't predict the future, but we've seen so many retirements and how they go and the things that we need to be aware of, and all of those things. And so that's really what our whole process is designed to do, is to help you benefit from the experience of others. And we've got hundreds and hundreds of plans that we've built.
14: By the way, we don't say this enough. We're Freedom Financial Group. This is a Retire with Freedom radio show. I know sometimes people will be in their car in and out and go like, wait, who are these guys? You know, so we're Freedom Financial Group. You can, you can't really hide from us. You can look us up and see, but
12: you can run, but you can't hide.
14: Yeah.
12: So tell them how to find us, Tom.
14: You can call or text us at 205-988-0006. That's 205-988-0006. But one of the things that I think we use a lot in terminology, like we talk about retirement plans, we talk about income plans, we talk about these plans, but really what it boils down to is it's your life plan. How if you want to, you know, how do we successfully plan our life for the rest of our life? Because honestly, I mean, most people that we sit down with and talk to, they've worked hard, they've saved money, they've done everything they could, everything they know to do to make sure that they got enough, you know, stored away so that they can live this hopefully really beautifully, abundantly happy life with their family and traveling and maybe working with their charities that they're passionate about or different things like that. But the last thing you want to be worried about while you're trying to enjoy those things is this okay? Am I spending too much here? Yeah. Is it okay? Can I be more generous? Could I invite more of my family to do this? Because it makes it so much easier and so much more relaxing when you know that this is completely okay. This is in our life plan. This is the thing that we have set aside for these actions and these items and these things that we want to do. I mean, it's all of those things. I mean, it's what most people have been saving and kind of sacrificing a little bit through their whole lifetime so that they can now be done with working and start doing the things that are fun for them.
12: Well, I'm actually going to, I don't know that we speak directly to groups of people very often. I think maybe we should start doing that more, like talking about certain vocations. But if you're an engineer, you should come to our course and you should come in for a visit.
13: Yeah.
12: Our process is really a problem-solving process. Retirement planning is just one big problem that needs to be solved with a bunch of sub-problems underneath it.
14: Money and math.
12: Yeah. And so and so engineers in particular tend to love our process because it's just laid out logically. It makes sense. You can see what's going on. You can see how your income plan is going to work, where the money's going to come from. We've built certainty into the pieces of it. We've got growth portion of it. And I would encourage you to come in for a visit and come to our course. Mm-hmm. And you can do it in either order. You can come in for a visit, come to the course, then come in for a visit.
14: And some people are doing it right in the middle of their consulting with us, but they say, oh, I want to see the class. You got a class coming up. I would love to see one of those, of course.
12: So I really encourage everyone, but particularly if you're an engineer, come see if I'm right. You know, come see if you like the way that we do things as much as most of our engineer clients do. Because, and the way to do that is, I'm just going to tell them how to do it. So the way to do that is call or text 205-988-0006. That's 205-988-0006, 205-988-0006. Come to a course. We're right here. It's right here in our office off of Valleydale Road, off of 65, or come in for a visit. It's the same place.
15: Yep. Yep.
12: The place you come for a visit is the same place you come for the course.
15: So I think one thing that our process does that can be valuable to a lot of our listeners and families is it helps you understand what are those areas that maybe we're missing.
12: Yeah.
15: And you know, we walk into this and you maybe have been the one that's managing your finances between the two of you for the entirety of your whole career. And you feel like you're really on top of it. But there's so many families that we come and sit down and as a part of our process, we're going through and we're first off just understanding what you guys want to accomplish. What do you want retirement to look like? And asking a whole bunch of questions to gather a bunch of information.
12: Yep.
15: But then we're really analyzing everything that's going on so that we can give you real tangible feedback on, hey, look, if I was you, here's what I'd see. And that's where we can make sure that we leave no stone unturned, because there's so many times where we get out of that kind of second visit and people are like, I had no idea about those things. I had no idea that was going on. If you don't know the questions to be asking, or let alone if you don't know the answers to your questions, I firmly believe that coming to our and sitting down with us for a one-on-one appointment and then coming to our course is one of the best ways that you can get answers to those questions, as well as helping you figure out what questions to be asked.
14: Well, Cole, like you said, you know, like if especially if you're the person that's been this has been on your shoulders your whole life, like you're the one that kind of is paying attention to it. You're making sure that you're staying invested. You're doing all the different things that you know to do to grow your money and to make sure that you've got enough of a nest egg to retire someday. And, you know, one of the things that I love also, Todd's talk about engineers, but I also like it, like, if you've never even written a check or know anything about any finances, we also, what I really love about our process and is that we can speak to this and with anybody, no matter where their level of expertise or lack thereof is. I mean, it's one of those things. But one of the things is, you know, we can simplify the things. The most complicated things we can... Let us come in and let us show you how we can make it easy, visible, easy, and we can just take that decision fatigue off of the people that who've been carrying that their whole lives. They're like, you know what? I have been doing this, but now that I can see, I feel comfortable. Now that if I can feel comfortable with someone else doing this instead of me, I would rather be on the golf course more or hanging out with my, you know, grandkids or doing some other things or going to the beach or whatever it is.
13: And so this segment, what we've been talking about is investing for geniuses, and more so just what qualities could we all learn and take away so we can apply that to our financial life.
12: You're the only
13: retirement.
12: Person that might understand this firsthand, Tyler.
13: Yeah, because I'm such a genius. But all three of these really go hand in hand. Highly adaptable, understanding what you don't know and learning from the experience of others. Because for our listeners, unless you're a retirement planner as your vocation, your retirement is the first one you've ever planned. So as we've said, none of us are the best at something we do for the first time, not because we're trying to get it wrong, but we just don't know. We don't have the experience to learn all those hard lessons, because unless you're going to inherit money when you decide to retire, you have all the money that you're ever going to have, and those first initial decisions are critical. When can you retire? How much can you be spending so we don't get 10 years into retirement and then realize we've been spending too much? When should you start your Social Security? What pension decision should you elect?
14: Right.
13: How do we make sure your spouse is taken care of if something happens to you? I mean,
14: and how much, and are those things working together?
13: Yeah.
14: I mean, those aren't individual decisions. It's a whole plan that goes together and works in tandem with each other.
13: And so all of those decisions, if you're having to decide all of that on your own, mom, to your point, that's a lot on your shoulders, and you're not the one that does retirement planning for a living. And so being able to learn from others' experience, for me, I think would be my biggest takeaway.
15: Yeah.
13: Because, I mean, we do it here with our company. We're like, hey, if we're trying to learn something new or we're trying to implement something new, we're not going to try to reinvent the wheel. We're just going to go to the people that are already doing it and doing it well and learn from them. And so one of the things that I would be doing, if I were you, our listener, I would be coming to the course where we walk through income planning, investment planning, tax planning, healthcare planning, and legacy planning. Because the worst thing that happens is you walk away knowing more stuff than you did before.
14: Yeah.
13: At the very least, it's validating that you're like, okay, you know what? I'm on the right track. But coming to the course or coming for a one-on-one visit where we can start to understand your situation, I would strongly encourage you to do both. But we can help you. You've just got to take action.
14: Yeah.
13: And you can do that by giving us a call or a text at 205-988-0006. Again, that's 205-988-0006. 205-988-0006.
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12: All right, guys, we're back. This is Tad Hill. I forgot my last name for a second. I am the co-host of Retire with Freedom, and I am here with the lion's share of my family, my wife, Toni, our daughter, Tyler, and her husband, Cole. We are all advisors here at Freedom Financial Group. What we're going to talk about now, guys, is market reaction. So, you know, anytime we have volatility in the stock market, it's, I guess, interesting to see how people cope with it differently.
14: Mm-hmm.
12: You know, everyone has different reactions, but here are a handful of the ones that we see. So some of the reactions that we see are fear or panic,
14: mm-hmm.
12: anger, you know, mad at somebody in office, maybe, you know,
14: upset
12: at whoever's in the White House, despondency or complacency, really, blissful ignorance, you know, not going to pay attention to it, or opportunism. Hey, things are going really bad. I'm going to use this as a buying opportunity. So let's talk about those. I'm gonna turn it over to you guys and let y'all talk about it. I mean, we see all of this stuff, right?
14: Yeah, it's all over
12: when
14: the
12: people
14: map.
12: Come in.
15: And people's reactions to it are always different. They have different experiences with it. I mean, you know, market volatility, everybody's going to experience that over their lifetime. The market's always going to do whatever it's going to do.
12: All right.
15: But it's the way that people view money. It's the emotional, the mental aspect that you have tied to your money is going to depend upon how you react to it. And we see a lot where, you know, especially when we get closer and closer to retirement, odds are by the time you get to that age, you get into your 60s, you know, 70s, you've experienced a good bit of market volatility at that point
14: mm-hmm.
15: in time. I mean, you've been through a couple of market crashes probably at that point in time. So
14: Yeah.
15: So a lot of times it can be at that point in time, it's almost like you've been beaten down so many times. It is. I tend to see a little bit more of that kind of blissful ignorance of the, oh, we've been through this before. This has happened before. All we got to do is just kind of ignore it. All we got to do is just not really pay attention to it. But where we don't realize that we can run into some issues, especially, is, you know, when you were 30 and the stock market crashed, the 08 or dot-com bubble happened, or Black Monday happened, yeah, or 9/11 or whatever, you know, you're not even thinking about 65 at that point in time. You're thinking about, what am I having for lunch tomorrow? And, you know, where am I going to find my wife and things like that? You know, But now that we're 65, we don't have that time frame anymore. Being able to just ignore what's going on in the markets because it's, you know, bounced back just like it all, you know, has historically throughout your life, changes a little bit because of where you're at and what you need your money doing for you. So that kind of blissful ignorance,
14: especially if you're pulling money from it as it's going down. Now, that's one of the things, Ted, that, you know, we talk about, all of us, we, you know, in the course that we teach, I mean, there is a very specific segment on what happens to your investments and your savings and your money when you're using the money to live on. And we go through these turbulent times.
12: Mm-hmm. Yeah. It's a thing that we do in our course called Sequence of Returns Risk. In a nutshell, what it means is, if you're pulling money from your portfolio, and especially if your strategy is, you know, you're working with a broker or somebody and they've said, hey, we've diversified your portfolio. You know, we've got some large cap, small cap. We got some stocks, bonds, international, domestic. You're diversified.
13: Hang in there.
12: Hang in there. We're just going to pull the money out and you'll be fine. Or we'll raise 90 days worth of cash and then you'll live on it. And then we'll raise another 90 days worth of cash. That is called a withdrawal strategy, and I feel very strongly that that is not an income plan. If you're going to pay the bills for the rest of your life, we have to have certainty built into at least the bill-paying portion. So if that's $5,000 a month, we need to have some certainty built into that, and we show you how to do that in the course. But we actually go through the sequence of returns risk where we show you what happens if you're pulling out 4 or 5% of your portfolio and you happen to live through a decade like the 2000s. Mm-hmm. Yeah. So let me just remind you, in 2000, the Dow was 10,000. In 2010, the Dow was 10,000. So in 10 years, it was flat. But during that period of time, there were two more than 50% declines. And so what happens is, if you're overexposed to something you can't control, i.e. the stock market, and you're pulling out 4 or 5%, and now all of a sudden you lose half your money. Mm-hmm. Now you're pulling out 8 or 10%. That ain't gonna work.
14: Yeah. Mm-hmm. Yeah.
12: You've put such an anchor around your portfolio that the market may come back, it always has, mm-hmm. but your portfolio won't. So you've got to ask yourself, are you willing to run the risk that you're not gonna live through a decade mm-hmm. like the 2000s, or would you rather have some certainty built into your income plan? Because we cover all of that in the course. And here's the thing. There are so many decisions to make. When to take Social Security, what to do with your pension, you know, should you pay your house off? How much can you afford to spend? Ask yourself this. If you thought there was a way for you to have a higher chance of avoiding critical mistakes in retirement, would you want to do that? And so that's why I so encourage people to come in for a visit, come mm-hmm. to the course, because we cover the most common mistakes that you are likely to make. Mm-hmm. And we know this because we've done it hundreds of times. And then we cover how to avoid those mistakes. If you want to know, sign up to come to the course or sign up for a visit. And the way to do that is 205, call us or text us, 205-988-0006, 205-988-0006. 988-0006. Hope is not a strategy.
14: Nope.
12: Come, let us show you how to build a solid retirement plan.
15: And there's a lot that we do, you know, just on the personal side of things where we're constantly learning and trying to understand these successful people and business owners and do coaching and all of these things. And you read a lot of these books and listen to these people. One of the most key things that they tell you about is control what you can control.
12: Absolutely.
15: You know, you can't control the things that are going on around you. So why get upset about them? Why let those cause anger or fear or, you know, any of those negative emotions? Because there's nothing you can personally do about it. Mm-hmm. Whether that is the stock market, whether that is, you know, your neighbor yelling and causing noise at 12 o'clock at night, or whether that is...
12: Wait a minute. What, you've never been my neighbor.
15: Or whether that is, you know, traffic on the highway. You can't control whether there's going to be traffic. But what you can control is how you respond to it. Yeah.
12: Well, and we say this all the time. We can't stop the stock market from crashing.
13: Well I was just going to say, most of these negative reactions to market volatility come from the concern that this is going to impact my ability to live my lifestyle and not run out of money. And so to Cole's point, we can't control what the market does, but you can control what your income plan is.
14: Yeah, and how it affects you.
13: And there's ways where we can build in certainty for your income plan so that when there is market volatility, you can sleep at night knowing that, sure, there might be some of my money that's down 50%, but it's not the money I'm going to use to pay the bills next month.
12: 100%.
14: Right. And I'm able to write it out like I could when I was 35.
15: Yeah.
14: I always say, like, hey, we just put you in a little time machine and we made you a Benjamin Button thing where you can actually write out some of this volatility that would normally make you extremely nervous and very, you know, have a pit in your stomach or something, because you know that this is not what is going to affect my lifestyle day to day. I can ride this out. And when it comes back, you know, it'll come back great. Yeah. And I won't be worried about this. And this is not going to affect me, my family, or our ability to do what we need to do.
12: Where people run into trouble is they're depending on that to be their monthly bill paying money.
14: Yeah.
13: And
12: it's super common that people have that as their strategy.
13: So then what you end up having is two ends of the extreme ends of the spectrum. Either all your money's in cash or all your money is too heavily exposed to market risk.
12: Yeah. And so what we do is we lay a foundation so that we have certainty around your income plan. And there's really four main ways to do that. There's not one way to do it. And you can do it using all stocks and bonds. You just have to have a particular approach to that. You can use it with a combination of stocks and bonds and certain types of fixed long lifetime annuities that work really well. Mm-hmm. You can also get long-term care going with that approach. And here's the thing. Most people in the financial industry, in my opinion, are a hammer looking for a nail.
13: Mm-hmm.
12: So it's the stock market is the answer to everything. Or you've got people that, you know, I've heard some radio ads. Why would you go to the Wall Street casino when I can give you, when we can give you fixed rates of return? So what they're talking about there are certain types of insurance products. And then you've got bank products like CDs and equity-linked CDs and money markets and that sort of thing. So the truth is none of that stuff is good or bad. Stock market, bonds, not good or bad. Insurance products, fixed annuities, life insurance, long-term care, not good or bad. Bank stuff, cash, CDs, money markets, nothing's good or bad. They just do different things.
14: Right.
12: They're different tools in the tool bag.
13: Mm-hmm.
12: And so we don't have a bias towards or against any of those things. Mm-hmm. We want to mix all of those things together in an intelligent way to build a plan that will work.
14: So that they behave and do the job we need them to do well.
13: And
14: so
13: if I'm you, our listener, I might be wondering, okay, well, all of this is great, but how exposed am I currently? And one of the things that we do when we sit down together is we actually take all of your current investments and analyze it so that we're able to give you specific feedback of, okay, if we were to go through another 2008 or a financial crisis, here's exactactly how much your account would be down. Here's how much you would have lost. Here's how much you would have gained if we went through a good scenario. Here's how much income your current investments are kicking off or yielding as far as dividend income or interest. So we will be able to give you that specific feedback when we sit down together.
12: And let me say this. Chances are extremely high that you do not know how exposed you are to a financial crisis. You don't know the impact it would have on your portfolio.
14: 100%.
12: I would say that you probably don't know the yield. I'm not talking about the return. I'm talking about the yield on your portfolio. So if you are practicing blissful ignorance, which is one of the emotions and reactions we're talking about here, I would strongly encourage you to come to our course, come in for a visit, because we will run this report for you.
13: Mm-hmm.
12: I mean, even if we don't ever work together, we will give you the information so that you leave armed with real data so that you can make intelligent decisions around your retirement. If you want our help, we can help you, but you have to take action. We can't take action for you.
13: Mm-hmm.
12: We can teach the course. We can analyze your circumstances. We can give you all of the feedback that we know how to give you. We can tell you if we can help and if so, how, but you've got to take action. And the way to do that is to call or text us 205-988-0006, 205-988-0006, 988-0006. We'll be right back with our favorite segment, Something Personal.
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15: 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My name is Cole Jakowski, and I am joined by my co-host, my incredible wife, Tyler Hill, as well as my in-laws. We've got Tad Hill and Tony Hill, too, as well, the co-founders of Freedom Financial. 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
2: Robbins and
3: Eastwood
2: Mall.
3: You're the ice cream man.
2: I'm the ice cream man. I'm right, stopping when you're passing by.
4: So what's your, Cole, what's your favorite genre of book?
5: Well, the hard part for me is reading books is hard.
2: I'm pretty
5: dyslexic, and so when it comes to reading a book, it just puts me to sleep.
3: And so
5: for me, it's audiobooks.
2: That's what I can
5: 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I like to listen to audiobooks, but for me, I listen to a lot of, it sounds nerdy, but I listen to a lot of business books.
4: I was about to say, that's
3: me
4: what
3: too.
4: You listen to.
5: I listen to a lot of, especially a lot of what, talking about like really successful entrepreneurs. You know, I learned a lot about like Elon Musk and all of them. There's podcasts that are out there that basically what these guys are doing is they're taking the autobiographies that these super successful people have written, and then they just describe them. So I qualify that as me reading a book.
3: Oh yeah, of course it is. I mean,
5: I've read
3: nowadays.
2: I mean, especially if you're reading a business book, as long as you're getting the lessons out of it, and you're like learning how to do those, because I do both.
3: Because I mean, if I'm going to be walking and doing something, I want to listen to something while.
2: Well, one of our consultants that consults with us, I call him our board of director. He actually turned us on to a book called The Algorithm. And it's going through and it's talking about Tesla and Lululemon. And I can't remember all the other ones because I haven't read it all
3: yet. That's a great one. That's a quick book.
2: But it's, so the thing you're doing is they condense it down. They give you like the core tenets.
5: So like they kind of, he kind of goes out and a lot of it is he reads these autobiographies and interviews people and talks about all this stuff. But it really gives you, it's the focus is the mindset on these super, super successful people.
2: Is it a podcast?
5: It is a podcast. There's a couple of podcasts that I listen to, but it's a couple of them. But it, to me, it's just so interesting to understand the mindset of these people.
2: Yeah. So what's the do you remember the podcast name?
4: He shared it with us before.
5: It's the Founders Podcast.
3: Yeah, that's
2: the Founders Podcast.
5: Yeah, is what it's called. And it's just so interesting to know because he doesn't just do business owners. Mm-hmm. He does people of all different industries. Like one he was talking about, Tad, you remember the name of him. He's a super, super successful music producer. He's been in the industry. Rick Rubin. He was talking about Rick Rubin and his process and how he makes music.
2: Rick Rubin has his own podcast, too.
5: So to me, that's my version of reading a book. That's my genre that I like listening
3: to. I love that, yeah.
5: So.
3: Tyler, you've got one?
5: Yeah.
3: What's your thing?
4: Oh, mine's murder mysteries.
3: Oh, me too. I love a weirdy-beardy.
2: I have no idea how that's entertaining.
3: I just want thrillers, and you know what? I love not knowing, like, I think I know what's going to happen, but they twist it on you.
4: Well, like,
3: that's a great one.
4: And the thing is, because, I mean, between work and reading business books and things like that, when it comes to reading leisurely, I just want it to be an easy read where I don't want to have to read 100 pages before I'm invested. I'm like, I want to be immediate.
3: Because
4: so Freda McFadden.
5: That's what I was going to say. Freda McFadden
4: writes a lot of books.
5: That's your genre.
4: And they really are. I mean, they're just super easy reads.
3: What about Colleen Hoover too?
4: Yeah, Colleen Hoover's good. She's just not, but Freda McFadden's more, Colleen Hoover's just not really mystery.
3: Yeah.
4: Freda McFadden's more mystery. I mean, what's that called? Never Lie. Well, but Never Lie. I mean, I read that book in less than 24 hours.
3: Well, you know what? The whenever there's anything, and there's a bunch of different authors that write these kinds of books, but the somebody upstairs. It's the wife upstairs, the family upstairs.
4: Well, so that was something. I got kind of bored of that.
3: Don't answer the phone. Instead of
2: running out of the house, you crawl under the couch.
3: Yeah, I don't know what's happening.
5: The dog at the dog park.
4: That's been very common. I would say I've probably read four different books.
3: About somebody upstairs?
4: Where they've locked their wife upstairs.
3: No.
4: But it's like not by the same person.
2: That sounds interesting.
3: Hush.
4: But
2: I can't even get you to go upstairs. There's no way I could lock you up there. You haven't been upstairs since the kids left the house.
4: Because me and my friends, we were in a book club for a while, and then everyone had kids, and it just kind of trickled off. But the book club, because the only thing we could agree on
3: upstairs?
4: Was that we all like murder mysteries, so that was the only genre that we

0: y'all would read. And it was after like the third or fourth book where I'm like, okay, I know how this is going to end. There's going to be someone trapped upstairs again. We've got to pick something else.
1: It's either upstairs or in the basement, right?
2: It's the husband or it's the boyfriend.
3: Right. Back in the day.
1: Nobody ever gets trapped in the living room.
3: Before the trapped upstairs kind of situation was going on, like back in, I don't know, I'm going to say maybe the 90s or 80s. Probably the 90s. You know, that was the poisoning stuff. You know, there was always the wife poisoning the husband poisoning the wife. Somebody's poisoning someone, like White Oleander, which is a great book. I mean,
2: so
3: that's
2: there's
3: a
2: phases
3: really good
2: on
3: one.
2: Like fads for how people were killing people.
3: Yeah. Well, here's the other thing. You know what's so stupid is when you're reading a book and you're like, okay, this is not well written because, of course, internet browser, of course, you're looking up, how do I poison someone? You know, wait a minute. This is how I know that you, eye drops are poisonous. You know, like you can put them in somebody's coffee and you're like, oh, it wasn't.
1: Is
3: like
1: that
3: a,
1: why I've been having stomach problems? I knew I shouldn't have let her start making the coffee in the morning.
2: Watch out for Tony.
0: Well, I always think about that after I read a mystery book or things like that. I'll start Googling it, and I'm like, my fear is that I'll get wrongly accused for a murder, then they'll go and look at my Google history, and it'll just be very convicting.
3: This is why we all need to burn up in a house fire. All of our sins are burned up. especially like,
1: I just do not understand how this is entertaining. Well, when I read, I want it to be like soothing or
0: I know you want people to be
1: exciting at the most. I don't need to be reading about somebody getting chopped up and put in a grocery bag and flung out in the ravine somewhere.
2: You want to read the Hallmark version of books.
3: No, well, I read a lot of princess books now because of our granddaughter. And so we read sweet
2: Clifford
3: books
2: the
3: like
2: Big Red
3: that.
2: Dog.
3: Yeah, I love those.
1: Yeah, so for me, it's fantasy or some science fiction. But like I read The Hobbit.
0: Yeah, I like fantasy.
1: So the first time I read The Hobbit, my brother's 13 years older than me, and so he was really into fantasy and science fiction. And so I went to Huffman High School. So anybody that went to and Huffman Grammar School too, we called it Grammar School back then. So if you went to Huffman Grammar School or Huffman High School, you should call or text us and tell us about it. 205-988-0006. But so my fifth grade year, I got an F in conduct. And so my mother grounded me until the next report card period, which happened to span spring break. Mm. So instead of me getting grounded for 6 weeks, I got grounded for 7 weeks, which included spring break. So I'm going home for spring break. I'm in the school library, and they had a copy of The Hobbit. And so I spent my spring break reading The Hobbit. And I have now read The Hobbit probably 15 times.
3: My gosh. Yes.
1: I've read The Lord of the Rings probably 7 or 8.
3: So here's the thing.
1: But here's the thing for me, though. Here's the thing about these fantasy novels. And I'm reading another one now. Called The Assassin's Apprentice by
3: as it's a hobbit or they got on a knight, they can murder people. They can poison people.
1: The Battle of the Five Armies in The Hobbit.
3: See,
1: so,
3: they're murdering people in those books.
1: So here's the thing for me. A really well-written book, when you're... I cry all the time.
3: Oh my gosh, he's going to cry over this.
1: So a really well-written book, when you're done with it, you feel like you've lost a friend. You feel like... And that's the way it was with me when The Hobbit was over. It was like I was just devastated that I didn't have my friends to hang out with.
3: Well,
1: anymore.
3: When there's a bad guy or
0: especially when you're grounded over spring break.
3: When there's like
2: sounds
3: a bad
2: like you,
3: person.
2: Sounds like you were the cool kid in high school.
3: Yeah, exactly. He's hanging out in the library. Yeah.
2: You walk into the room. What are you doing, Tad? I'm hanging out with all my friends.
1: Yeah.
3: You don't see the dwarves and elves here?
1: I kind of had one foot in each of those corridors because I was a nerd, but I played sports too. I don't know. I was a sports nerd.
3: There you go. Well, that's
0: yeah, but from the stories you tell, you weren't that good of a sports.
1: Well, I was more nerd than jock. Yeah, I'll give you that.
2: I think that's pretty intense.
3: Well, and you just know. So I say this all the time. Tad says, I can't see how you read those books. They're like killing people in those books. Those are horrible. And I'm like, what do you think they're doing though? All these you'll watch like.
1: Well, in The Hobbit, they were just killing orcs.
2: Yeah, there was like 1,000 orcs died.
1: Orcs were just elves that the Dark Lord had turned into, and they had misshapen them and turned them into evil creatures. So
3: you know what? It just sounds so nerdy.
1: It was a mercy killing. It was a mercy killing going on with
2: you
1: orcs.
2: You know what? You should probably read if you haven't already. It just came to my mind.
1: What?
2: the Dune series. Have you ever
1: We when we were in Jamaica, you got me Dune because they had it there. You know, they had the house and they had the library and all that stuff. Yeah. And you you left books and took books and all that. Yeah. You got me Dune. Because I'm not really a science fiction guy, but Dune was great.
2: I feel like,
1: And then I haven't read any of the follow-up ones.
3: Oh, I got you. Yeah. So here's the
0: thing. What's your genre?
3: Mine's the weirdy beardy.
1: She's the, just like you. She likes blood and guts. And
3: No, it's not blood and guts. It's like intrigue. Like
1: entire houses of teenagers being massacred.
0: No. You don't know. That's not what it is.
3: Probably less blood and guts in our books.
0: Yeah, I was about to say, it's...
3: Nobody's running anybody through with a sword.
0: It's a mystery the whole time. Yeah. It's like suspense. Like you think the main character is going to get murdered the whole time.
3: Yeah.
0: While they're trying to figure out.
1: While they murder all their friends instead.
0: Right. Yeah, but it's not like you're like.
3: This isn't
0: they're
3: like
0: graphically
3: Halloween.
0: Describing murders.
3: No.
0: It's that sure there's a murder that turns up and they're trying to figure out.
3: Yeah.
0: Who did it.
3: It's kind of It's more
2: it's a
3: like
2: guessing
3: that.
2: Game.
0: Yeah,
1: I think they call those a.
3: It's
1: a whodunit.
3: So,
0: and that's why I will say the reason I like Freeda McFadden is because she's the only person that I feel like I really can't predict her books. But I will say I've now read enough of them.
3: It's starting to get there.
0: Well, no, it's what's starting to frustrate me is I realize the reason it's unpredictable is because she almost does leave no clues,
3: and then who it ends up being is
0: kind of random.
3: It's like the mailman. And he's
1: all right, we've run out of tether here, guys. Hey, call or text us your favorite genre, your favorite book.
3: This is Freedom Financial.
1: Also, if you've got the sense that God gave a goblin,
0: you
1: should come to our course or come in to see us. 205-988-0006, 205-988-0006. It's been a blast. We'll see you next time.
4: 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Freedom Financial Group is not permitted to offer, and no statement made during this show shall constitute tax or legal advice. Our firm is not affiliated with or endorsed by the U.S. government or any governmental agency. The information and opinions contained herein provided by third parties have been obtained from sources believed to be reliable, but accuracy and completeness cannot be guaranteed by Freedom Financial Group. 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

0: Well, Jason, I've got to tell you, you're pretty much everything this company is looking for in an entry-level candidate.
1: Great.
0: Your resume isn't quite what we're used to, but you've got a fantastic work ethic.
1: Thank you.
0: And I'm impressed by how you carry yourself.
1: So, should we talk about the job?
0: What? 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Oh, sorry. 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This interview didn't happen.
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3: Go where you want to go. Do what you want to do. Be who you want to be. Be free. Your retirement dreams are out there. We can help you live them. This is Retire with Freedom with Birmingham's premier retirement planners, Tad, Tony, and Tyler Hill.
4: Welcome, everybody. This is Tad Hill, your co-host of Retire with Freedom, the show that helps you plan the retirement that you want. I am here with my beautiful and insistent wife, Tony, and our daughter, Tyler, and her husband, and our son-in-law, Cole. So we are your co-hosts for the Retire with Freedom show, and we're going to talk about some retirement planning stuff today, strangely enough. And let's start with financial planning and Noah's Ark. So we try to have these branded shows, I guess, where we try to equate one thing to something else. So let's talk about Noah's Ark as it relates to retirement planning. So the first one on, well, I'll just read through them. So expect the unexpected, listening to qualified guidance, thinking long term, and rebuilding after a storm. So let's talk about, let's take them one at a time. Maybe we'll get to them. Maybe we won't. Yeah. But let's start with expect the unexpected.
5: I mean, I think everybody at least knows at a high level the story of Noah's Ark, you know, and the reason that Noah's Ark story, I think, relates a lot to retirement planning is because it kind of just came out of nowhere for Noah. He one day, you know, he just got a message from God saying, hey, look, there's this huge flood coming.
4: Right.
5: And next thing you know, you never have built anything before. You've never had anything to do with animals before. Now, all of a sudden, you got to start doing this, building a ship and you know, helping gather animals. And if you look at retirement planning, there's a lot of similarities you can kind of connect there. I mean, this is for most of the families that are sitting down with us or that we're talking to or listening to this radio show. This might be you. This is the first time you've ever had to really retire or even plan for a retirement or had to think about a lot of these areas. We've never had to do this before.
4: Right.
5: We've never had to build a boat when the world floods, you know?
6: Right. I mean, it wasn't even raining yet when he told him. It's like, stop raining. What are you talking about?
7: And that's really the thing is you don't want to wait. A lot of times this is what I hear. For those of y'all who are still working, you're thinking, well, I've still got time. I'm not retired yet, so I have time. And I hear that sometimes even when families come and sit down with us. They're like, well, I'm still going to work another 2 years, so it's not urgent yet. It's not critical yet. Yeah. But to Noah's, to the analogy there, expect the unexpected, plan ahead.
6: Absolutely.
7: If you wait until it's
4: time
7: monsooning,
4: to build
7: it. It's too late. You don't have time.
4: If it's raining, it's too late to build the boat.
7: And let me say this, because we
5: He had a long time to be able to build a boat, though. I think the Bible says like 50 plus years or something.
7: And here's what I will say. If you are already retired, so essentially the rain has already started, and you're like, well, and now is it too late? Here's the good news. It's never too late. We just need to get started. So we help families all the time that have already retired, and we can still help you get a solid plan. But to expect the unexpected, to get a plan now while you're working gives you so much more flexibility and control over your plan because we know, all right, we only have to work another 5 years, but we can use that 5 years to really have some runway and do things now.
4: Yeah. Every single time somebody comes in and they say, we've been listening to your radio show for 15 years or 10 years or 12 years or whatever.
7: And I'm retiring
4: in
7: 6 months.
4: And we've been waiting for it to be time.
7: Yeah.
4: And so it's August and I'm retiring in December. Here's what goes through my mind. We have failed you miserably. Like, I actually blame us because, Tony, for years, you and I did this show long before we were encumbered with Tyler and Cole doing it with us. And I don't think we made that point enough. And then 7 or 8 years ago, we really started leaning into that message. Listen,
7: like, don't wait.
4: If you're less than 10 years away, it is time to get a retirement plan.
5: Yeah.
4: Do not wait until you're retiring, or worse, someone is retiring you that you didn't expect.
7: Yeah.
4: You know, you thought you were going to work 5 more years and then you got right-sized. I love how they keep changing these things to try and make them sound better. So you got right-sized and now, you know, you're in your late 50s, early 60s, your peak earning years, and chances are to be able to find something else similar to what you had, you're going to have to move or do some other kind of thing. I mean, the workforce is, when we talk about expect the unexpected, what's going on in the workforce and has been for a long time is the unexpected is now the norm.
6: And one thing I want to point out here, too, is like you were saying, if people are already retired, you know, let me say this. The less time it is before you retire, or if you are already retired, there may be some options and opportunities that we might have missed, you know, some that we doesn't mean we can't still do this, but the sooner you get started, there are more opportunities, more options available to you that those doors might close or be closing if you wait too late. It just might be too late for some things that we could do. And a lot of folks that have retired in this economy we are now, it's a so far so good, like everything's fine. Our retirement's fine. We've been retired for four years or 5 years.
4: The market's been going up like a rocket and everything's great.
6: And everything's fine. But here's what happens when those folks do come in, you know, they'll come in and say, yeah, we think everything's fine. We're just getting a second opinion. But then when they sit down with us and they say, oh my gosh, there's so much to think about.
7: Yeah.
6: There's so much to do. There's so many things I can think about. I've got a 401k and I got this and I had this. I thought that was all there was to do. There are so many things that you can maximize your retirement with. That it is just a shame if you're not taking advantage of
4: it. Yeah, what are you going to do about your pension, your Social Security? Do you have to pay the house off? Is it okay to travel?
6: You know,
4: all of those sorts of things. And here's the reality of it. We talk about expect the unexpected. I mean, the market is not going to keep going up forever. And right now, I think people are complacent, and because things have been going so well and you've seen your money grow, and if you're already retired, you're living on it and it's all working well. So the time to get a plan in place is, like we said earlier, before the rain starts.
7: Right. Yeah.
4: And so here's what I would do if I'm you. There's really a few things you can do. One is you can come to our retirement planning class, which we teach right here in our office at 2057 Valleydale Road, right off of 65. It's on Valleydale in between 65 and 31. We teach them on Thursday nights. It is 2.5 hours of a deep dive of retirement planning. We go into income planning, investment planning, tax planning, healthcare planning, legacy planning. We literally talk through, if you're going to have to think about it or deal with it in retirement, we explain to you how to do that in this course. Mm-hmm. The other thing is to come in for a visit. And if I'm you, I'm going to do both of those things. I might come to the course first and then come in for a visit, or come to a visit and then go to the course. But either way, all of it is designed to help you figure out your retirement.
7: Mm-hmm.
4: Like Cole, you just said this a minute ago. If you're retiring, it's your first time to plan one. And the first time we do things, is it usually our best work? So we know how to help you benefit from the fact that we've done this hundreds and hundreds of times. And whether we're the right people to help you or not, I can't imagine better time spent than you coming to a course and then coming in for an actual one-on-one analysis. And the way to do that is to call or text us at 205-988-0006. That's 205-988-0006, 205-988-0006, 988-0006. Come to the course, come in for a visit, but whatever you do, have a plan for the unexpected, which is what we're talking about right now, because the unexpected is going to happen.
5: And well, I think just like Noah throughout it all, you know, when you look at the story of Noah's Ark, that was the first time he had ever had to build a boat.
6: Yeah.
5: He had no idea what he was doing.
6: Right. Mm-hmm.
5: But
6: right.
5: You look at it and how Noah was able to navigate all of that. One, he had 50 plus years to be able to plan for it. And he took advantage of that. God had given him that time, knowing that he was going to need it.
4: Right.
5: Before he was just like, hey, the flood's coming tomorrow type of thing. But you look at through that, he had God on his side guiding him through all of that.
7: Mm-hmm.
5: He had somebody there to help walk alongside with him through it so that he had the right guidance. He had the right person there to help him make sure that he was building the boat properly, to help him communicate and gather the animals, be able to get them onto the boat. And in that same situation, trying to take that and kind of apply it to retirement planning, there's so many times where we're sitting down with people and they're just saying, it's so hard to know what to do. It feels like everybody has an opinion out there and I don't know who to listen to. My brother says one thing. This radio guy with long hair said this other thing on a radio show the other day, or I read this article online. And that's why really when we sit down, we really want to encourage you to be making sure that you're thinking through, hey, look, who are we going to be getting help and guidance from in retirement? And making sure that it is somebody who retirement's what they do.
6: Well, and the other thing too, while we were wrapping this kind of piece up, is the best time to do something that's really this important is now. And because I'll tell you this, let's go all the way back to 08. I cannot tell you how many people, families would come in here and sit down and we would try to look at what's going on with them. And they would like take their statements and hold them to their chest and say, oh, wait a minute. Let me tell you how much I used to have. Let me tell you what I had before 08. I was like, well, we got to work with what we have now. You know, I'm sorry that this happened to you and that you didn't have a plan to help protect and, you know, mitigate some of that 08 downsize, market downsize, but they didn't. And so when you don't have that, climbing back out of that hole is super hard. And let me say this, just this week or last week, I think, there was somebody in here that was in an industry that COVID hit pretty hard. And so he had a whole lot of money, felt really good about what was going on, thought everything was great. Nothing's going to catch me. And now he's in here saying, it's 6 years later, and he hasn't really recovered from that. He's still in the industry. He's still doing the business. But it's very, very difficult because, again, he did not have a plan for, I've got all of my eggs in this one industry thing. I'm doing this thing. It's working really well. But he never looked at what happens when this one isn't working.
4: Yeah. Well. Is the best time to get a plan when things are going well before the storm, or is the best time to get a plan when it's, you know, everything's hitting you from all directions.
7: Right. Unless you're a retirement planner is your vocation, it's a fair assumption that your retirement's the first one you've ever planned.
4: Yep.
7: And talking about getting qualified guidance and advice, if you're talking to someone who's not a retirement planner, even if they're retired, their retirement's the first one they've ever planned as well. So they're going through it the first time. And so we've talked about today the challenge of all the different obstacles you may encounter in having to navigate, and you already brought up the course and the visit, but I can't think of a better place to start for you and your retirement than to come in, go to the course where we're going to walk you through how to lay an income plan, an investment plan, a tax plan, a healthcare plan, and a legacy plan, so you can really start to get your arms around all of this, and then come in for a visit so we can actually have a conversation around your specific situation. If I'm you, I would strongly encourage you to do both. Either are a great place to start. We can help, but you've got to take action. You've got to get that momentum. And picking up the phone and calling 205-988-0006. Again, that's 205-988-0006, 205-988-0006.
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5: All right, welcome back, everybody. My name is Cole Jakowski. I am here with the great host of our Retire with Freedom radio show, the show that helps you plan the retirement that you want. I'm joined by my lovely wife, Tyler,
6: who
5: is another advisor here at our office, as well as the co-founders of our company, and my in-laws, Tad and Tony Hill.
6: Hello.
4: What's up?
5: We just got done talking a little bit about, you know, trying to go through kind of the Noah's Ark story and how that might be able to be some relatable lessons and when it comes to retirement mm-hmm. planning. And the other kind of next steps, or at least where we want to, I think we should take this conversation, is another way to kind of relate this a little bit in regards to retirement planning is like going to the doctor. You know, there are a lot of reasons that people come up with that they put off going to the doctor for things. Mm-hmm. You know, it can be a scary thing to do. You don't know what the answers are going to be. And I think there's just a couple of topics that relate a lot to the reason why we see families putting off retirement planning and, and getting these things figured out. So I want to kind of just, as we usually do, just list off the couple of kind of high level mm-hmm. topics, and then we can just kind of, you know, maybe touch on a couple of them. But the first one, you know, it's going to be expensive. The second one is they're going to tell me things that I don't want to do. The third is I'm going to be embarrassed about how much I don't understand. And then the fourth is they're going to give me bad news.
6: Mm-hmm. Yeah, I think those are probably, you've hit on all of them. Tyler, do you
7: I was really going to start with the last one. I mean, they're going to give me bad news. Relating to that, to financial planning and the healthcare industry, I mean, it's very common for you to put off hearing something that you think it's going to be bad news. We tend to, just as human beings, we tend to think in worst case scenarios. It's just our survival instinct of looking out for the danger. And we assume there's going to be bad news. And so we put it off until we're unable to put it off anymore. Meaning we have let it get to a point where the pain is, you're not able to ignore it. But going ahead and getting preventative care now, most of the time, not only is it not bad news, you're going to be in a way better position if you can get out in front of your health, your finances, and you're able to make small tweaks now than waiting 10 years. And then it was like, well, what was a small tweak 10 years ago that compounded over time in the wrong direction makes a huge difference.
6: Yeah. I'm like, for instance, you know, if you've got the way you're saving money, you know, it's not just in your 401k. Let's say you're saving money in other ways. There could be some tax things that you're completely ignoring and paying more than you need to the IRS mm-hmm. just because you don't have a good tax plan. Mm-hmm. So, I mean, there's a whole lot of things that if we get earlier on, we get on the right track. Mm-hmm. And now you're moving along the track. You're not retired yet, but now you know exactly what to do, where to save, how much to save, what we're looking for. You know, what should we pay off? What should we, you know, what decisions are we making along the way? So we're making better decisions for when we do pull the trigger and go into retirement. Mm-hmm. We're ready for that. Especially we're confident.
7: Without a tax plan, there's a high degree of probability that you're just giving the government more than you need to.
4: Almost certainly.
6: So, yes.
4: And that is the other thing that I think maybe we haven't done enough talking about is business owners.
6: Yeah.
4: Because taxes are going to eat you alive when it's time to sell your company.
6: Exit strategy.
4: Chances are.
6: Yes, mm-hmm. absolutely.
4: And if you don't have any kind of a tax strategy, estate planning, a strategy.
6: Exit plans.
4: An exit plan out of your business, how you're going to sell it. You know, are you going to sell it as a stock sell, as an asset sell? I mean, there are a lot of things that go into that. Mm-hmm. And let me sit on this for a second, because I used to talk about this a good bit, and I think I've gotten away from it. There is a significant difference between a retirement planner who is looking at every single decision you're going to have to make during your retirement years, before mm-hmm. you retire, as you're retiring, as you go along through your retirement years. So many people think of retirement as the finish line. Retirement is the starting gun. We got to make sure that your money's going to last. I mean, you've done all the work to get you to retirement. But how do we ensure that everything else is being taken care of? And Cole, you said this earlier, but who's going to guide you matters. And mm-hmm. let me be clear about this. And I feel very strongly about this. But I also want to be careful that I'm not making statements that are considered absolutes. But I am going to tell you this. If you are working with somebody and 90% of your conversations are around your portfolio.
7: Yeah.
4: Like, here's what your risk tolerance is. Here's what your returns were. You know, we've got you in this portfolio. We've got, you know, these mutual funds, these ETFs. We've got, you're diversified. You've got a blend of stocks and bonds, large cap, mid cap, small cap, some treasuries, some international. That is a diversified portfolio. And if the whole conversation is around your diversified portfolio and how that diversification all by itself is going to answer all of your issues, let me be clear. And I feel very strongly about this. In my opinion, you are not working with a retirement planner. You're working with an investment manager, yeah. an investment advisor. If all the conversations are about your stocks and bonds, none of it's around healthcare, taxes. What are you going to do about Social Security? Is it okay to sell your house? Is it okay to buy a beach house? Can you afford to, Tony, you call it spend confidently. Mm-hmm. How much can you spend confidently in retirement?
6: Because legacy if the plan.
4: Well, if the plan, if the plan is, look, we got a bunch of diversified stuff and you just pull out 4 or 5% as you need it, what that means is they're going to be selling your investments every month, every quarter, maybe every 6 months to raise the cash to give you your income plan. Well, when things are going well and everything's going up, no problem. But when you hit 2 or 3 years of the market being down and you're having to sell and into a down market to generate your income, that is not a retirement plan. It's not an income plan. Mm-hmm. You need to look at your taxes. You need to look at your, if you've got a business, how are you going to do business succession planning? What are you going to do about Social Security? If you've got a pension, what do you do about your real estate? I mean, yeah, I can't even say it all in a single breath.
7: And we cover all that in the course that we teach.
4: So tell them about the course.
7: So if you're wanting to understand more about the topics that Tad just listed in a deeper dive, I would strongly encourage that you give us a call and get registered for our next course, because we'll walk you through how to lay an income plan, structure an investment plan, a tax plan, a healthcare plan, a legacy plan. I mean, we'll go through all of that in our course. And all you got to do is pick up the phone and call or text us at 205-988-0006. Again, that's 205-988-0006, 205-988-0006.
4: Yeah, we can help. We've done this hundreds of times. And I personally think that course is one of the best things you can do to prepare yourself for retirement. And then the companion thing to do along with it is to come in for a visit where instead of us talking in general about how to do retirement planning, we actually dig into your specific circumstances.
7: And we'll analyze your investments. Yeah. We'll be able to tell you.
4: I mean, we'll be able to tell you if you're on track to pay more taxes than you have to. We'll be able to tell you how much risk are you exposed to. What happens if we go through another 2008? Are you going to be down 30% or 56%, which is what it was for most people?
5: Yeah. I think to touch on what you were talking about, Tad, when it comes to the importance of the guidance piece of it and kind of here's kind of a good inclination or I guess litmus test of are you working with a retirement planner or not is also, are they having conversations with you in a way that gives you the ability to understand your plan?
4: Yeah. Because
5: I think so many times, just like when you go to the doctor, you know, people are not necessarily as nervous going to you go to a cardiologist. They're going to use a whole bunch of foreign language and things like that that you have no idea about. But when it comes to a retirement plan, a very important piece of that is making sure you've got a plan that you can understand.
4: It's clear.
5: And if you've got somebody that you're working with or maybe your partner has been the one working with somebody and you have no idea what the conversations are, everything's just going on over your head and you can't understand this like it's a foreign language to you, then I can't imagine a better step to take to really get that your foot in the door with it than coming to one of our courses and sitting down with us for a one-on-one visit.
4: We are super focused on making sure that we are taking complicated financial stuff and turning it into plain English.
7: Simple.
6: One of the things that we hear a lot here is one of two things. When I sit down with whoever I'm working with currently or whatever, they're either asking me what I want to do. What do you want to invest in? What do you think? What do you want to take your lump sum pension? Do you want to do this? And they're like, I don't know. So they're not getting any advice. And they're kind of throwing
7: it at
6: them.
7: How much income do you need per month?
6: Or they're just doing things. And again, they don't know what they're doing. Mm-hmm. Here's what I'm saying. You should understand all the pros and cons. Because with every decision you're making, all decisions.
4: Nothing's perfect.
6: When do I take my Social Security? If you do it here are the good things about doing it then, here are the bad things. Let's see which works the best. Let's talk about that. You know, Social Security, pension, I mean, everything. Every decision has What's good about if I do it here or if I do it this way?
7: Yeah.
6: And you should understand both so you can make clear decisions about it.
7: And really the points both of y'all, Mom, you and Cole just hit on cover.
4: You're saying they're making all the good points.
7: Yeah, not you.
6: You're killing it, Cole.
7: But y'all really just kind of hit on the second and third point we were talking about is the reason you don't go to a financial planner or the doctor is because they're going to tell me things I don't want to do and I'm going to be embarrassed about how much I don't understand. But here's the thing. And here's what I tell families that come in and sit down with me. If you do not understand your plan, it is on me, not on you.
4: Yeah.
7: Or if you don't understand your plan today with whoever you're working with, that is on the person explaining it, not on your inability to understand. Because all of the families we help are smart, highly capable, intelligent people. They've just spent their career in a different industry. So why would I expect them to understand all of this financial jargon without explaining it in concepts that are just simple, like you said? So they're going to tell me things. I'm going to be embarrassed about how much I don't understand. Well, again, if someone's explaining it right, you'll understand your plan. And if you don't, that's on the person explaining it, not on you. And then they're going to tell me things I don't want to do. You made the point. That's if there's only one way.
6: Right.
7: There's,
6: if we're just trying to make it one solution. Yeah.
7: Do you have options? And at the end of the day, the plan that you should go with is the one that makes you feel the most comfortable.
6: Right.
7: And here's the thing. If you actually are working with someone that's willing and able to explain your options, you don't have to worry about doing something you don't want to do or not understanding because you'll know.
4: Well, too many people in the financial industry have their own agenda about what they want people doing. You know, they want people investing in the stock market, or they want them using insurance products or gold or silver or whatever it is. And the truth of the matter is all those things are just tools. Mm-hmm. I think of it like a carpenter's belt. I got a saw, I got a hammer, I got some screwdrivers, some nails. We can build anything we want. We're not beholden to any one approach, and some people are, but our approach is to put together the plan that's going to work the best for you, that you understand the best, and the one that you feel the most comfortable with. So if you want to take some action, now's the time. Come to our course. Come in for a visit. The way to do that is call or text us 205-988-0006, 205-988-0006, 988-0006. We can help you, but you've got to take the first step. We'll be back.
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4: All right, we're back. This is Tad Hill, your co-host of Retire with Freedom, the show that helps you plan the retirement that you want. I am here with my quad hosts.
6: What?
4: We got Tony, my wife. We got Tyler, our daughter, and Cole, our son-in-law. So there's four of us. We've got a veritable army of retirement planning hosts coming your way. So let's take an email, guys.
5: Yeah.
4: Rachel in Vestavia says, I'm a physical therapist and thinking about retiring in the next 5 years, maybe less. I own my building, so would I be better off to sell the building and invest that cash or try to actually sell my practice to someone else and then rent the building to them?
7: Mm-hmm.
4: The email questions are always interesting to me because, well, there's a couple things. First of all, I'm going to digress for a second. Most of you probably do not know this, but the vast majority of financial shows that you listen to and watch are run by people who are not licensed to do financial planning. Mm-hmm. They are media personalities. And maybe in the past they had those licenses, but most of them have let them go because it's very restrictive to do a radio show and be a licensed advisor with a fiduciary duty at the same time.
7: Mm-hmm.
4: Because what we cannot do is give you advice unless we have a deep understanding of your circumstances.
7: Yeah.
4: Whereas you listen to a lot of media shows and they'll tell you stuff like, oh no, never put your money in that, or always do this, or this one is the one I love the most, fire your advisor. Well, they can give you that advice because they're not licensed to give advice, yeah. Which is kind of crazy. And so we are held to a fiduciary standard. And let me be clear. I got to clear this up. The fiduciary standard that advisors are held to has to do with securities. So stocks and bonds and those sorts of things. If we're talking about insurance products, then that's a different industry with a different set of regulations. But there's just so many things, guys, that if mm-hmm. you're not in our industry, you have no clue about.
7: Yeah.
4: And it seems like, oh, all these people are, quote, experts. And like, we can't even use the word expert. Mm-hmm. So anyway, why am I telling you all this? Well, first of all, it's kind of fun just to explain all this. But the biggest thing is we can't give you advice without really knowing your circumstances. Here's what I will tell you. If you want to come in and sit down with us, here's the stuff that I'm going to be figuring out or somebody's going to be helping you figure out so that we can answer these questions. If you're going to retire in the next 5 years, then we need to figure out exactly how much money you're spending now. We need to know how much money needs to go out the door. You're probably running a lot of your expenses through your business.
7: Mm-hmm.
4: If your business goes away, now they're going to be all on your personal expenses. And I'm not saying they shouldn't be going through your business. I'm just saying maybe they're business expenses that you're going to have persist.
7: Mm-hmm.
4: You own your building. So what you didn't tell me was, do you have a mortgage on the building? Mm-hmm. So how much equity do you have in it? How much could you sell it for? How much could you walk away with? How much rent can you get? So you're mm-hmm. saying, should I just rent the thing?
5: Yeah. Well, it's the building.
4: Is it in good shape?
6: There's a lot of things. So
4: if you've got a mortgage on it, do you have enough? Can you get enough rent to not only pay the mortgage, but make profit on top of it?
6: Right.
4: Or is selling the building, you know, it's worth a couple of million and you owe $1 million. So you make $1 million and then you take that money and invest it. Are the ratios going to be better taking the money and investing it than they will be by keeping the building and renting it?
6: 100%.
4: It is a math equation. Yep. It's not rocket science.
6: And it's not just how you feel. It's not feelings.
4: There are a lot of things that need to be figured out here. Here's the bottom line. We know how to help you figure them out.
5: Yeah.
7: Mm-hmm.
4: So we are business owners. We help people do business succession planning. I know every single question I've got for you. I just don't know the answers.
6: Right.
4: And so, when we read these emails, I know, well, we all do. We all know how to figure it out,
7: mm-hmm.
4: but there's no way to answer this question on a radio show.
6: Well, there's not enough information. Like you just said, we need to know a lot more things. Like, you know, first of all, how old is she? Does she still want to be a physical therapist? Is it physically demanding on her? Is it something that she's tired of doing? Does she have somebody that she mm-hmm. could actually leave it with already? How many employees are there going to be? There's a whole lot of different things in there. I mean, this literally in itself, forget all the other retirement planning things. If somebody's trying to exit a business of any kind, there are so many things. I mean, you know, and a lot of times they're thinking, oh, well, this is a successful practice. And I'm not saying hers mm-hmm. isn't, but because I make X amount a year. Well, okay, what happens if you exit the business and you're the chief, you know, operator, you're the main physical therapist there. Are the others as good? Will you still get the same amount? Will you lose clients? I mean, there is so much.
7: The valuation of your business.
6: Yeah.
7: There's so many factors.
6: Is it tied directly to Rachel or is there some Rachel juniors in there?
7: And we've talked a lot in the previous segments today about all the things you have to figure out. If you were just to retire from your career, if you own a business and you're retiring, we'd still need to figure out all the stuff we got to figure out for anyone else.
6: Right.
7: How much are you spending? How do we take your investments and generate income? When should you start Social Security? We need to make sure we're being as tax efficient as possible. But on top of that, we're also trying to navigate, when do you sell your business? How do you sell your business? Is it a stock sale? Is it an asset sale?
4: Yeah.
7: Should we get a lump sum? Should we get it installments? how involved are you in your practice to where when you step away, is that going to affect the value?
4: Well, are they going to require you to stay for three years?
6: Right. You
4: or
6: have
4: five
6: an earnout.
7: An earnout, yeah.
4: And here's the thing. If you're a business owner and you're trying to figure out any of this stuff, I really encourage you to come talk to us.
6: Tony, we're business owners.
4: Well, I was about to say, Tony and I have been doing this for decades now, and we were very, very fortunate very early on. We kind of stumbled across him. Our estate planning and tax planning attorney is one of the best, most well-known estate tax attorneys.
6: I thought you did all this deep research and found him. I really did.
4: I got lucky. Yeah, but really, so his name is Chris Reiser, and he did all of our work, and he's who helps us do our clients' work.
7: Yeah.
4: And if you've got a business you're trying to figure out what to do with,
7: for business owners,
4: that is not for the faint of heart. No. You do not want to do that on your own without any guidance.
6: Right. Yeah. And the other thing too, let me say this, because you know, if you've got any family in your business, we see this a lot.
4: Oh,
6: you know,
4: it's a family. Like that's business. The worst when you've got family.
6: No, I'm not saying it's the worst. It's wonderful. But my point is every member of your family in the business? I mean, what are you going to leave behind and how do you leave that behind? That is super complicated. And especially if most of your assets are tied up and within the business. You know, what about the other children or grandchildren or whoever? You know, how we make this as equitable as possible? I mean, thinking through these things and you don't figure this out in a day or two. I mean, you're sitting there going, iterations of what about this version? I don't know. What happens if we do that? Okay, well, these two people are going to be unhappy. I mean, it's like pulling a string
7: for business owners, their retirement plan is their business.
4: Right. Yeah,
7: so a lot of their net worth and their equity, it's all tied up in the business.
6: Yeah.
7: Occasionally, though, we do also have business owners that you've saved well outside of that.
6: Yeah.
7: And what you would like to know is, all right, well, you know what? I'm thinking about selling my business in the next 5 years or so, but I'm just curious. If something were to happen and the business just completely goes away tomorrow, would my retirement plan still work without me making a dime? That gives a lot of our families comfort.
4: You know,
6: about health. I mean, as we age, we're all aging. Everybody's getting older. We start getting health things, maybe a little health scare here, or maybe something that's physically not good.
4: I think I'm getting better looking at the same time, though.
6: Oh, my gosh. Okay. This is a different show now. But I mean, I'm just saying, and it depends on how physically demanding your job is or mentally demanding that your business is.
7: Mm-hmm.
6: And so you got to think about that too. So what happens if you get in a car accident or whatever, like if your business is like hinging, like that

0: 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Try the greatest one. 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
2: That should be a compliment. I was trying to guard my eyes when I thought it was somebody else. I was like, no, I can't. Okay. I can't be looking at the neighbor.
3: So those are the types of things that could be going on in your mind when you've got the, when you've got the right business succession plan in place,
4: yeah,
3: and you have the answers to all of these kinds of questions. You can be more worried about trying to figure out who the pretty lady is in front of you walking down the hill.
5: Tell them how to see it.
3: So if you want to be able to start getting those answers to those questions, if you own a business or if those are the types of things that are on your mind, I can't imagine a better thing to do to get that process started by giving us a call or shooting us a text to come to one of our retirement courses that we teach, where in that course, we walk you through really all the areas of a retirement plan that need to be thought through and planned for. You know, we go through income planning, investment planning, tax planning, healthcare planning, legacy planning, so that you can have a deeper understanding of how those play into your retirement plan and the options you have for them. But also on top of that, I think kind of a 1-2 punch, really what I would say is, also come and sit down with us for a one-on-one visit where we can take the conversation we start in that course and continue it, but at your personal level, and we can start to help you understand those types of questions you need to be thinking about and what ultimately what you want to be able to accomplish in your retirement with your business. And so that we can help guide you through those right decisions and the next steps that you need to be taking to put yourself in that position.
4: Because what we're able to do on those one-on-one visits that we aren't able to do in the course is give you specific advice. Because even in the course, there'll be a time for you to ask questions. But some of the questions, kind of like Rachel's question earlier, it's like, we have to know your situation. Yeah. I can't just give you blanket advice standing in front of a room of 30 or 40 people. But in that one-on-one visit, we can actually start talking about your individual situation. So we can help, but you've got to call us. 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Again, that's 205-988-0006.
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4: Welcome back. This is Tyler Hill on Retire with Freedom, the show that helps you plan for the retirement that you want. And I am joined here today with my co-hosts and family. I have my husband, Cole, and my parents, Tad and Tony Hill. And we are now actually digressing away from retirement planning and talking about my favorite segment, the something personal. So if you were tuning in to hear retirement planning, you can go listen to the show on our podcast where you can catch up on the last three segments, but this one, there's not going to be a whole lot of retirement planning talk. So the question we have today is, what movie character are you most similar to?
2: All right. And so before we forget.
4: Oh, yes, yes.
2: Call,
4: text us.
2: Yeah. You can call if you want, but text us and let us know what movie character you think you're most similar to. So
5: and why?
2: The biggest kick we get out of this thing is people texting over the weekend and answering these questions.
5: It's fun.
2: Make sure and text and tell us what movie character you feel like you are most similar to.
4: And our existing clients participate too, because that's also fun because we already have a relationship with them.
5: Yeah.
4: And so any of our existing clients, because y'all tend to listen to this and y'all say the something personal is your favorite segment. So shout out to you guys. Thanks for listening. I'm eager to hear what movie character are you most similar to?

0: Okay. I think I have
1: an
0: answer.
1: Who wants to go first?
0: I have a really good idea of who I think Tad has going on in his mind.
1: Oh, my God.
2: Who you think Tad?
3: Why do Tad? Y'all always pick on me. I don't.
0: Who Tad thinks he is?
3: I'm the punching bag.
0: I can't remember when it was. Anyway, there was like a 6-month period of time where Tad full-heartedly thought he was Billy Bob Thornton in Landman.
2: I thought that, yeah.
0: So it's like not a movie, it's a TV show. And if you've watched that TV show, Billy Bob Thornton is a country, Texas, like, you know, through and through guy.
3: No nonsense. Says like, what he thinks.
2: Yeah, he cut his finger off.
0: Cut his finger off, like, doesn't even bother.
3: Yeah, that's
0: him.
3: Probably not me.
0: Drinking beer isn't alcohol, it's water, and it hydrates you. Like, just... Tough in the mud guy, and Tad thought for sure that was him for the longest period of time.
3: But I think Billy Bob would be honored to hear that.
2: What movie character do you think Tad is?
0: What do you think he is?
2: What character are you saying you think he thinks he is?
3: He thinks I'm Billy Bob.
1: Yeah.
2: Well, yeah, no, that's a given. But you've already answered that before. That doesn't count.
3: Do you remember your friend? Staying over at our house, and she said, Mr. Tad, you look like that movie star. And I'm like, what movie star?
1: She said Arnold. And he thought Arnold Schwarzenegger. He goes, Arnold Schwarzenegger? She's like,
2: no, the football head. Like, so if y'all have kids, it's that cartoon Hey Arnold
1: with
2: and her point. But the point she was making was she was like, yeah, that football head. She goes, but instead, your head goes long ways instead of out like his.
1: So, you know what? We need to call her up and put him back in his place. Oh, my God.
2: Hey, Arnold. Yeah. Okay.
1: Sir, nobody's at, has anybody got one for themselves?
3: I don't know. I convinced your mom to marry me. I think I did all right.
1: Okay. Anybody got a movie?
2: Who wants to go?
3: Although, Tony's probably into football heads. I don't know. Are you like...
2: Cole, who
3: maybe
2: you,
3: I've never asked that question.
2: Movie character.
0: Well, the one that I've always gotten my entire life, and it's just because it's pretty obvious. Ron Weasley.
1: Oh, okay. Yeah.
0: I have red hair. I know you can't tell that by listening to a radio show, but I've been called one of the Weasley twins my entire life.
3: But the one that you look the most like is when y'all went to Halloween as the two kids, the babies.
1: Oh,
3: on that
1: Phil
3: show.
1: And Lil.
2: Oh, Phil and Lil.
1: The Rugrats.
2: That was because
1: Rugrats.
2: That was right after he got that haircut.
0: I had a bad haircut.
2: Uh-huh.
3: No, but you literally look just like that
1: the Rugrats.
3: Kid.
1: The
0: not anymore.
2: A baby cartoon? Phil and Lil from Rugrats?
0: Yes.
2: You look just like that.
3: You too.
1: Okay.
2: He has like two teeth and
3: got that same
2: a strand
3: haircut.
2: Of hair.
3: It's like super short on the sides and kind of long
1: you know
3: in
1: what,
3: the middle.
1: I'm afraid of this might be like the segment that where y'all get our feelings hurt about
3: you
1: this.
3: You know what? Tyler, you got to find that picture. And we need to show it on the TV show the next time we do the television show.
1: Oh, my gosh.
3: Show.
2: I know.
3: By the way, for
2: about.
3: Those of you listening who don't know, we do a TV show. We do a TV show on the weekends. It has just recently moved times because it used to be Saturdays on CBS at 11. And the local
2: Fox.
3: Affiliate just got acquired. So now it's at 10:30 on Fox and CBS. I'm looking at our media marketing expert, Mackenzie Davis. Mackenzie, come say hello to everybody.
0: Come on over here.
3: Come on. Mackenzie's our new marketing media person.
1: So you tell them what it is.
3: Say hello and tell them when this TV show is.
4: Hey there. So the show is on CBS and Fox, both at Sunday at 10:30.
1: Okay. Perfect.
3: So Sunday at 10:30, you can't get away from us if you're watching television. Thank you, Mackenzie.
1: Thank you, Mackenzie.
2: What?
3: Let's give Mackenzie a round of applause.
1: Yeah. All right. I guess if I had to be a movie character, I think I would be Goofy.
2: Yes.
3: Goofy's my favorite Disney character for sure.
2: Yeah, Goofy is definitely you, Mom.
1: Yeah.
0: I was going to say you'd be Donkey from Shrek.
1: Donkey, yeah.
0: Yeah.
1: I could be Donkey.
0: In the morning, I'm making waffles.
1: Yeah, you know what? I would love to
0: be walking. You'd be going on a walk and Tony, the story.
1: Remember when I played that game with y'all when we were on a family vacation? You know what? If I had to be a movie character, well, it's a TV character, I want to be Mayhem. From the insurance company. I just want to like do all that crazy stuff.
2: I'm trying to think. Okay, so I was trying to think who Cole would be, and it's very niche.
0: Really
2: no, the
1: like Phil and Lil was it?
2: Well, yeah.
0: I already got made fun of once by Tad. I don't know if I can take twice by my wife.
2: Bing Bong from Inside Out.
1: What's Bing?
0: Which one?
1: Oh,
0: Bing Bong
1: is he the
2: imaginary
1: character
2: that sacrifices himself?
1: Oh.
2: So, because he's just, so the reason, because I was trying to, I was sitting here thinking, I'm like, because it's harder for me to think of the character I would be, but I'm like, the character Cole would be someone that's just happy all the time, always along for the ride, super loyal, like always going to be there for you. And I don't, and so I was like, you know who it is? Because I figured, I was like, it's someone from Inside Out. It's Bing Bong, because what he does is he sacrifices, I'm going to cry.
1: Aww.
2: No, he sacrifices himself so that Joy can make it back to the home quarters.
1: Yeah, yeah.
2: And that movie came out when I was in college and I used to watch it all the time. It took me like, I watched it probably an embarrassing amount, but the first like five times I watched it, I couldn't watch that scene without crying.
1: Oh, it is. It will make you cry. It's a good
2: movie.
1: But
2: that's who you would be. You'd be Bing Bong from Inside
1: Out. Oh,
2: that's
1: a good one. That is. I love that one.
0: You just made my,
3: you're making me cry. I'm over here crying.
2: He's a pretty goofy character.
3: And I haven't even seen the movie and I'm crying.
2: No, he's her imaginary elephant.
1: We went to the movies and saw it.
3: The second one?
2: No. It's the first one.
1: The first one.
2: Yeah.
3: Oh, I don't remember it.
2: No, we went to the movies and saw the second one for your birthday.
1: But we saw the first one at the movies too, I thought.
3: I don't remember Bing Bong though.
1: All right. Maybe.
0: I don't know why I'm still going to remember Bing Bong.
2: He's that imaginary like purple elephant.
1: Yeah, he's
2: but I don't think. He has like, he doesn't even look exactly like an
1: elephant. He's just a weird
2: elephant.
1: Looking
2: he's like
1: character.
2: A weird looking elephant.
1: He's like a stuffed animal imaginary.
3: Is he like Snuffleupagus from Sesame Street?
1: Kind of.
2: Yeah.
3: I like Snuffleupagus.
1: Is that who you are? Who are you? Tyler, who are you?
2: I don't know. Who would I be? I can't think of who I would be.
3: Pocahontas.
1: Oh, wait.
2: No, yeah. We've already, y'all
1: Tina
2: already
1: Belcher.
2: Said,
1: oh,
3: you
1: Tina
3: look
1: Belcher?
3: Just like her.
2: Oh, yeah. I had a review the other day.
3: Okay, we have a lot of Cherokee Indian in our family. Like my great-great-grandmother on my dad's side was a full-blooded Cherokee, and it shows up every now and then.
2: But you've already said that.
3: I know. It shows up every now and then, but
2: you're just saying what I look. What character am I most similar to?
1: Okay.
2: Personality-wise. I don't think Cole looks like Bing Bong.
0: I hope not.
1: A purple elephant. Well,
3: Pocahontas sacrificed herself for John Smith.
1: She sure did.
2: Yeah.
3: See? So you're loyal.
2: Mm-hmm.
3: And you look like an Indian princess.
2: Okay.
1: Okay. Well, all right.
3: We just need to get you some moccasins.
1: All right. Whatever you get some Freedom Financial moccasins.
2: Never. So I'm never moving on from Pocahontas, I guess.
3: Okay. Who do you want to be?
2: Oh, I don't know.
3: You know what, Tyler? I'm your father. You can be anyone you want.
2: Oh, jeez.
3: All you have to do is believe and put in the time and energy and effort. Who would you like to be?
2: I don't know. Well, while I'm thinking about it, who would you be? So we got Goofy, Bing Bong.
0: Great characters on this show.
1: Goofy, Bing Bong, Pocahontas. Yeah. You know what? Hey, this is our new band name. Let's get the band back together.
3: I don't know. Give me Clint Eastwood in any of those spaghetti westerns.
2: Yeah.
3: Like any of them.
2: Again, who are you most similar to?
3: Well, okay. What man cries all the time?
1: I'm going to say Bill and Ted.
3: Give me a movie character or a cartoon character where there's a man who cries all the time.
0: That's a great one. If you know of one, text that in.
1: Oh, yeah,
3: text
1: absolutely.
3: That in. Who would it be?
0: 205-988-0006.
2: Okay. Summer, who's super emotional.
1: Yeah.
0: You know what? You know who you are?
1: Who?
0: Rob Schneider in what's the one where he gets
1: oh,
0: body
1: yeah,
0: switched?
1: Yeah, yes, yes,
2: Hot Chick.
0: Hot Chick. You're Rob Schneider in Hot Chick.
1: Yes, yes, yes. The Rob Schneider. Yes,
2: yes,
1: yes. Yeah. Yes. You know what? Okay, so listen.
3: Although I'm about 3 feet taller than him.
1: Yeah, I know, but listen. All right, everybody, y'all have to text all of our listeners. Y'all have got to text in what y'all would be and why. And if you have any ideas about who you think we are, and especially the clients that know us, we'll probably have a better.
3: We didn't decide anything about you, though.
1: I said Goofy.
2: She was the one.
3: Goofy.
2: She could, so I guess.
3: Actually, you are Goofy.
1: I know.
2: Yeah.
3: That's your personality,
2: but
3: too.
2: But then she was the only one that could actually think one about herself. It was hard for me to think about one for myself.
1: Well, what was the one?
3: I came up with Clint Eastwood.
2: Yeah. We're
0: Billy Bob
2: vetoing,
0: Thornton.
2: Okay, we're vetoing
1: we
2: that.
1: Didn't say, yeah. We didn't say who you wish you were. Wait,
3: Clint Eastwood cried all the time in those westerns, right?
0: Sure.
1: No, uh-huh.
3: A Fistful of Dollars.
1: All right, who did you say I was that was?
2: I didn't
0: donkey
2: say so.
0: From Shrek.
1: Oh yeah,
2: he
1: donkey,
2: said donkey
1: from Shrek. That's right. Donkey
0: yeah.
1: from Shrek.
0: Yeah.
1: Yes.
0: Donkey from Shrek.
1: From
0: is
1: Shrek.
0: A good one
1: or
0: for you.
1: Mayhem. Remember, I wanted to be Mayhem.
0: Yeah.
1: Any goofy person in the world.
3: Actually,
1: that's
3: I could totally see you being Mayhem.
1: Oh, I could be the female one.
3: In those.
1: Yeah. I'll be May Her.
2: That was so funny.
1: I know. See, okay. I crack myself up.
3: All right. This is the reason that I come to do this radio show.
2: It's for the something personal.
3: Yeah, the something personal. This is a blast.
2: I think Mackenzie, what movie character are you most similar to? Oh, love that. Legally Blonde. Elle Woods from Legally Blonde.
3: Oh, Elle Woods is she the main character?
1: Yeah, it's Reese Witherspoon.
2: Okay, every time I think of Elle Woods, you know who
3: I think? You want to be a lawyer?
2: That is not at all the movie.
1: She wasn't a lawyer in the movie.
2: She's the one who invented the bend and snap.
3: Wasn't she a lawyer?
2: She was, but the whole thing is she was like a blonde sorority girl who no one took seriously.
1: Her resume was pink
2: and then she comes out of nowhere. Yeah, everyone thinks she's a joke even when she's at law school, and she ends up winning the case at the end.
3: So are you saying that you've got designs on a hostile takeover of Freedom Financial?
1: Her resume was pink and
3: okay,
1: scented.
3: Watch out, everybody. Mackenzie Davis coming after the throne.
1: Uh-huh. Oh, that's great. No, this
3: all
1: is
3: right. I think we actually have run out of time. Hey, if you would like to do some retirement planning, I would really encourage you to come to one of our courses or come in for a visit. I know I'm talking about us and our company, but we take this stuff very seriously, and I like to think we are exceptional at it, and we care deeply about helping you. So come to our course. Come in for a visit. We can help you, but you've got to do something. You got to take some action.
2: And you can say you got a retirement plan made by Goofy.
3: There you go.
1: Or it may help.
3: Or Clint Eastwood.
2: Oh, yeah.
3: 205-988-0006. 988-0006. 205-988-0006. It's been a blast. We'll see you next time.
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3: Hey, everybody. This is Tad Hill, your co-host for Retire with Freedom, the show that helps you plan the retirement that you want. I am here joined by the lion's share of my family, my wife, Tony, my daughter, Tyler, and our son-in-law and Tyler's husband, Cole. And, guys, today we're going to talk about retirement planning. I don't know what y'all had in mind. But
2: shocker.
3: So
1: I'm the lion. I'm the lion.
3: This first one is, this is a tough one for folks because I see this a lot. I think we all do. Mm-hmm. But good intentions, bad advice. So if you think about how often we see people and they have gotten information from mm-hmm. people that care about them and love them and want what's in their best interest, but those people are not retirement planners. Mm-hmm. Yeah. Rarely are they even investment advisors of any kind. They're just family members who might have Googled some stuff. And so it's really common that we talk to people and they say, oh, well, you know, I've heard that you shouldn't take the annuity on your pension, or I've heard you shouldn't do the lump sum, or I've heard you shouldn't put money in life insurance, or I've heard that
2: you should start your Social Security at 62.
3: Oh my goodness. Yes. Yeah. I've heard you should start your Social Security at 62. And so when we dig into that, when we go, okay, well, where did you hear it? What are some of the things that we, the responses we get to that.
1: Well, sometimes it's like, you know, it's what my dad did. And I'm like, yeah. Well, this is a coworker. Whole different generation too. Mm-hmm. I mean, it could be like, not just not relevant advice, but like very past relevant advice that it does.
3: Yeah, antiquated.
1: Or what kind of lifestyle did your dad live compared to what you plan to live? I mean, those kinds of things. I mean, situations are different for everyone.
2: And you're getting advice from someone that maybe they're already retired. And so they're living through their retirement. But unless they're a retirement planner as their vocation, they've planned all of one.
1: Yeah.
2: And they still haven't even fully lived it out. If it's a buddy at work that you know that retired last year, okay, that's what he decided to do.
1: Yeah.
3: So a lot of people will do like with their 401k or their pension or whatever. They do whatever their coworkers are doing.
2: Yeah.
3: And here's another one that is really tricky. Maybe you know someone who's done well financially.
2: Mm-hmm.
3: So usually that's because they were in a vocation where they made a lot of money. And so, you know, they've amassed all of the things, all the accoutrement of wealth, you know, they got a nice house, nice car, that kind of stuff. And so you assume because they've made a lot of money, they understand finances.
0: Yeah. Or what I see, what happens sometimes too, as well, is people have either friends or family members that work in the industry of finance, but maybe they're on like the corporate banking side of things, or they work in, you know, debt management or those kind of more not retirement planning aspects of it. But because it's the financial industry, they look to them as the financial experts as when they come to approach these decisions.
2: Because knowing how to save well and accumulate money is one thing. Knowing how to build an income plan from your investments and live on that money your entire life and not run out, have a strategic way to draw from those investments, that's a whole different ballgame.
3: And that's exactly what we help you do. If you've listened to this show for any length of time at all, you know that the cornerstone of retirement planning is how do we replace the paychecks when they stop? When the paychecks stop, how do we replace that income? And too often, guys, when we meet with people, they've got a broker or a banker or somebody that's managing their portfolio, and here's the income plan. Well, we've got a diversified portfolio. And, you know, you need $4,000 a year. So what we're going to do is we're just going to pull that $4,000. I'm sorry, $4,000 a month. Yeah, sorry.
1: I was like, dang, who's living on that?
3: Wait. It's 1876.
0: Yeah.
1: You forgot to blow the candle out before you left the house.
3: So you're going to need $4,000 a month or, you know, $10,000 a month or whatever. And so we're just going to pull money out of your portfolio, and don't worry, it's diversified. So the diversification is going to protect you.
2: Mm-hmm.
3: And let me be very clear about this. A diversified portfolio is not an income plan.
1: Yeah.
3: An income plan is something that creates certainty around how you're going to pay the bills. So if you need $4,000 a month or $10,000 a month, whatever it is, you've got a plan that's designed to create as much certainty as possible around your ability to pay the bills. And this is, of all the things that we cover in our course, I think this is probably the most foundational.
2: Mm-hmm. Yeah.
3: How do we do this in a way that minimizes your exposure to things you can't control?
2: Mm-hmm.
3: So something we know we can't control is the stock market. And it doesn't mean we don't use the stock market as part of the income plan. It's how we structure things to give us income. And if we're going to use stocks and bonds and that sort of thing, we need to be investing for income. If we're going to use sources that give us certainty and lifetime income, then we explain all of those things in our course. So if you are going to retire in the next 5 to 10 years and you're wondering, how am I going to replace the paycheck?
2: Or you're already retired.
3: Yes, thank you. Because about half the people that come see us are already retired. And a lot of times people think that it's too late.
2: Yeah.
3: It's not too late. It's certainly not too late to come to our course because we cover all of this, all the different ways to do it, the pros and cons. I strongly encourage you to get signed up for the next course. The way to do that is to call or text us 205-988-0006. That's 205-988-0006. 205-988-0006. Call us, text us. We will get you signed up for the next course. We do it right here in our office on Valleydale Road, office 65. And guys, we're talking about good intentions, bad advice. So people that care about you, you are a listener, and they're trying to help you out, but this isn't really what they do.
0: Yeah. And they come from a place of wanting to help, and nobody wants to, you know, be the bad guy, or that everybody's here because they want to help people.
3: Sure.
0: It's a good feeling that you have when you help people, but it can always come sometimes from places that are misunderstood. And whether we like it or not, at the end of the day, everybody's getting advice from somebody.
3: Yeah. Right.
0: And so you've got to be asking yourself that question of where am I getting my advice from? And especially when it comes to retirement, at least for me, I would be making sure that it's somebody who knows what they're doing, and retirement's what they do.
1: Well, or, and it's also like the person that you're getting advice from, what is their universe of understanding of all of the options? Yeah. So a lot of times there's a bias there too. Like, I did it this way, so this is the only way to do it, or this is the best way to do it. You know, this is the way I retired. This is what I did. This is the age I did this. This is how much I spent here. But that doesn't, that's like you said, Tylo, that's one retirement. That's looking at it very, very narrowly. We look at it, when we're looking at someone's retirement, we're like, what do they want? What's going on in their life? What do they want to be going on in their life? How long do we think this? And we're able to have the wealth of experience of saying, hey, we've seen this thousands and thousands of times, and we know, we can see what may happen down the road. Things are going well right now, but what could potentially blow this up? How could we get off course? How are we drifting off course already? There could be some dangers you don't even know that's happening right now, and you're just slightly drifting off course. It could be income, you know, expense creep. It could be a lot of different things. It could be, hey, we're not spending money that we could be spending because we're terrified to spend it. We don't know. There's all these things that are happening, and instead of just not figuring it out and not seeing what all your options are, you're just saying, okay, surely this will be fine, or surely, you know, my dad knows this, or my husband knows this, or my wife knows this, or my cousin or my coworker. But, you know, really get an in-depth knowledge about what's going on and what all are the possibilities.
2: Well, and even then, unless you have someone to help you narrow down what makes sense for you, knowing all the possibilities don't really do you much good. 'Cause a lot of our families, they like to do the research. And so when they come and sit down with us, they say, okay, I've watched a bunch of YouTube videos, or I've done a lot of research, or you've listened to media personalities. And you may be hearing them giving general advice. Hey, you should always do this, or you should never do this. But I mean, I can't think of a time where I've sat down with someone and I'm using always and never, because it depends. I'm sitting down with one couple, and I might be recommending that they take the lump sum on their pension. And then in the very next meeting, if they also have a pension decision to make, I'm recommending that we take the monthly annuity option on it. I mean, that's just an example of there are no always and nevers, because it's puzzle pieces, and we need to put the whole picture together because they build on top of each other. So I think the good intentions, bad advice also come into play when you're trying to research it all on your own. And so you're reading a lot of,
1: well, it can get overwhelming, and you just get a decision fatigue. Yeah, I mean, there's just so much to think about much to process.
2: But for one example, Roth conversions, tax planning. Sometimes Roth conversions don't make sense for our families, depending on what tax bracket they're in, or it's
1: life cycle.
3: Well, let's explain for folks what a Roth conversion is. So a Roth conversion is where you're taking tax-deferred money, think 401k, IRA, and you're moving it to a tax-free IRA, which is a Roth IRA, and you pay taxes when you do the conversion. But then from that point forward, all of your growth
2: in the Roth IRA,
3: interest, dividends, capital gains, all of it is now tax-free. And so one of the tax planning things that we do regularly for people is analyze, should you be doing conversions? If so, how much should you convert every year? Some people think, oh, well, I got $1 million in my IRA, I don't want to pay taxes on $1 million. So we don't. You know, maybe we convert $75,000 a year for 5 years, and we liberate some of that money.
0: And that's a great example, especially like when you look at good intentions, kind of bad advice. Specifically when it comes to Roth conversions, what I hear all the time is a lot of conversations with like CPAs.
3: Yeah.
0: You know, a CPA, if you're a CPA out there and you think differently on this, we'd love to hear from you. But a lot of CPAs, their job is they're looking at what's your tax burden this year and how can I get it as low as possible. Right. And that's not what you're doing with Roth conversions. We're looking at the lifetime taxes that you're going to have to pay on these dollars. So you talk to a lot of CPAs over the years, and a lot of them shy away from these Roth conversion things because it increases your taxes
3: this year. Yeah. Right. Yeah. And we cover all of this in the course. Cole, tell everybody how to get signed up for the course.
0: Absolutely. So like Tad was mentioning earlier, if you want to come to our retirement course where we're walking you through all the areas of a sound retirement planning, we go through income planning, investment planning, tax planning, healthcare planning, legacy planning, and dive deep so that we walk through all those areas. And if you want to come and get registered for that, or you want to come and sign up to sit down with us one-on-one for a visit so we can have a more personal conversation, you can give us a call or text. Our phone number is 205-988-0006. 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
3: We'll be right back, guys.
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3: And we're back. This is Tad Hill, your co-host with Retire With Freedom, the show that helps you get the retirement that you want. I'm here with my daughter, Tyler, my wife, Tony, and our son-in-law, Cole. And so we're going to talk now about investing for geniuses. And I don't know if we know any geniuses, but this actually makes a really good point. So it's just saying that people are always studying highly intelligent people, what they do, how do they do things. You know, what can we learn from them? I mean, let's think the Steve Jobs and the
1: Einstein?
3: No, well, Einstein, but oh my God, Microsoft guy, Bill Gates. So Bill Gates, those guys. So people study these folks and they go, what characteristics do they have that does them in good stead? And so here's a few of them, and we can talk about it a little bit more. Geniuses are highly adaptable. They understand how much they don't know. This is so critical, like especially when you're trying to accomplish something that matters. You've got to be able to understand what you don't know. And then they're able to learn from the experience of others. So let's talk about those. Who wants to grab one of those? Highly adaptable, realize how much they don't know. Able to learn from the experience of others. And let's relate this obviously to financial planning, retirement planning, what our listeners are trying to figure out. Because what you're trying to figure out, Mr. and Mrs. Listener, chances are, if you're listening to this show, is how is your retirement going to go? How do we make sure that your money's going to last? When should we take your Social Security? What kind of pension decisions should we make? Is it okay to pay your house off? Can you afford to do a $10,000 vacation every year without going broke? I mean, there's a million questions that you're having to get answers to in retirement that you've never had to think about before. And so somebody take one of these and let's chew the fat.
0: I think the one that you emphasized there, Tad, that I agree, I think it really sticks out to me, is geniuses understand how much they don't know.
3: Right.
0: You know, it's a lot of times I see people come and sit down with us for a one-on-one visit, or we're talking after the course that we teach, and there's so much that they're like, look, I don't even know the questions to be asking to understand these things. And I think that is such an important area of this, because unless you are a retirement planner as your vocation, right, it's fair to assume this is the first retirement you've ever had to plan, right?
1: Right.
0: Yeah. And there's a difference between a retirement plan and one that is just, hey, I need to contribute to my 401k every month and I want to do 5% this year and maybe I'll bump it up next year. Retirement planning is a whole lot more involved than that. And so this is the first time you've ever had to do it. I wouldn't expect anybody to come to the table with knowing how to do this the first time.
3: Yeah. I mean, even people that are, you know, have invested their whole lives, paid attention to all their investments. You know, if, like you said, if unless you're a retirement planner, your retirement's the first one you've ever planned. So is the first time we do something our best work? Mm-hmm. And then how many chances do we get to plan our retirement? Yeah, so it matters. Mm-hmm. We get one chance to do it. Chances are that one time we do it isn't going to be our best work. And so that's really what, if I had to boil the value I think we bring to the table in a nutshell, it's the fact that we've done this hundreds and hundreds and hundreds of times.
0: Yeah. Mm-hmm.
3: And so we know how to think through all the things that need to be thought through. We know how to see around that corner 10 years from now. I mean, we can't predict the future, but we've seen so many retirements and how they go and the things that we need to be aware of, and all of those things. And so that's really what our whole process is designed to do, is to help you benefit from the experience of others. And we've got hundreds and hundreds of plans that we've built.
1: By the way, we don't say this enough, but we're Freedom Financial Group. This is a Retire with Freedom radio show. I know sometimes people will be in their car, in and out, and go like, wait, who are these guys? You know, so we're a Freedom Financial Group. You can, you can't really hide from us. You can look us up and see, but
3: you can run, but you can't hide.
1: Yeah.
3: But, tell them how to find us, Tom.
1: You can call or text us at 205-988-0006. That's 205-988-0006. But one of the things that I think we use a lot in terminology, like we talk about retirement plans, we talk about income plans, we talk about these plans, but really what it boils down to is it's your life plan. How if you want to, you know, how do we successfully plan our life for the rest of our life? Because honestly, I mean, most people that we sit down with and talk to, they've worked hard, they've saved money, they've done everything they could, everything they know to do to make sure that they got enough, you know, stored away so that they can live this hopefully really beautifully, abundantly happy life with their family and traveling and maybe working with their charities that they're passionate about or different things like that. But the last thing you want to be worried about while you're trying to enjoy those things is this okay? Am I spending too much here? Yeah. Is it okay? Can I be more generous? Could I invite more of my family to do this? I mean, because it makes it so much easier and so much more relaxing when you know that this is completely okay. This is in our life plan. This is the thing that we have set aside for these actions and these items and these things that we want to do. I mean, it's all of those things. I mean, it's what most people have been saving and kind of sacrificing a little bit through their whole lifetime so that they can now be done with working and start doing the things that are fun for them.
3: Well, I'm actually going to, I don't know that we speak directly to groups of people very often. I think maybe we should start doing that more, like talking about certain vocations. But if you're an engineer, you should come to our course and you should come in for a visit.
2: Yeah.
3: Our process is really a problem solving process. Retirement planning is just one big problem that needs to be solved with a bunch of sub problems underneath it.
1: Money and math.
3: Yeah. And so engineers in particular tend to love our process because it's just laid out logically. It makes sense. You can see what's going on. You can see how your income plan is going to work, where the money's going to come from. We've built certainty into the pieces of it. We've got growth portion of it. And I would encourage you to come in for a visit and come to our course. Mm-hmm. And you can do it in either order. You can come in for a visit, come to the course, then come in for a visit.
1: And some people are doing it right in the middle of their consulting with us, but they say, oh, I want to see the class. You got a class coming up. I would love to see one of those, of course.
3: So I really encourage everyone, but particularly if you're an engineer, come see if I'm right. You know, come see if I'm, if you like the way that we do things as much as most of our engineer clients do. And the way to do that is, I'm just going to tell them how to do it. So the way to do that is call or text 205-988-0006. That's 205-988-0006, 205-988-0006. Come to a course. We're right here. It's right here in our office off of Valleydale Road, off of 65, or come in for a visit. It's the same place.
0: Yep. Yep.
3: The place you come for a visit is the same place you come for the course.
0: So I think one thing that our process does that can be valuable to a lot of our listeners and families is it helps you understand what are those areas that maybe we're missing.
3: Yeah.
0: And you know, we walk into this and you maybe have been the one that's managing your finances between the two of you for the entirety of your whole career. And you feel like you're really on top of it. But there's so many families that we come and sit down, and we, in part, as a part of our process, we're going through and we're first off just understanding what you guys want to accomplish. What do you want retirement to look like? And asking a whole bunch of questions to gather a bunch of information.
3: Yep.
0: But then we're really analyzing everything that's going on so that we can give you real tangible feedback on, hey, look, if I was you, here's what I'd see. And that's where,
9: folks, you've probably been waiting for the perfect time to upgrade your home. And now is the time. 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

0: Welcome to Alabama Politics. This week, I am Dale Jackson. I'm a radio talk show host. You can hear my show Monday through Friday, 5 to 9 a.m. on WVNN in North Alabama, all over the state on various streaming apps. 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With me, as always, the CEO of 256today.com, Mecca Music, smart news for smart people. We've got a good one for you today. Jesse Barcala will be with us here in just a bit. He is running for State House District 5, but I might rescind the invitation before it actually happens.
1: He's the Democratic candidate. Dale's got a big story about that.
0: Not a big story, but it's a story. We'll talk a little bit about that when he gets on the program. We got a lot to get into, and I got a parting shot about making a deal on data centers, so stay tuned for that. Right now, though, let's go ahead and get to the two-minute warning. All right, Mecca, here we go. We're back in the governor's race. We're having this conversation yet again. And I'm going to be completely honest with you. I've got a big nickname for Doug Jones. I'm not going to do it all right here. You can go follow
1: it. It takes too much time.
0: It takes up too much time, and the explanation actually takes less time than the nickname. But I'm just going to start calling him disingenuous Doug Jones. Because almost everything Doug Jones is doing is some level of disingenuousness. Every single thing. Oh, we don't have the right to vote in Alabama, folks. Oh, we don't have any of these things the other states have. There's nothing we can do about it, folks. And the latest thing is he's like, wait a minute, someone else trades Tommy Tuberville stocks and then he signs the disclosure? Does he not understand from his house and floor? It's like, geez. All right, so Doug Jones' entire campaign strategy is, I don't know what's going on. And I'm thinking, why would I elect that guy to be governor? Meanwhile, Tommy Tuberville's like, I'm going to do this and this and this and this. And if you don't like it, you're dumb. So what is this race really about?
1: Okay, so this specific issue that you just mentioned and didn't explain at all
0: is
1: that Jones was saying that Tuberville's stock portfolio, he held a press conference to heavily criticize Tuberville, stock trading history. He demanded that Tuberville divest every share of stock or options tied to AI. Tuberville responded, called it desperate, and again maintained that it's a third party that does his stocks.
0: Yeah. I mean, what do you say? It's a third party that does my stock, just like the last time you asked, and the time before that, and the time before you did that. Sorry, Mountain Brook lawyer Doug Jones. I mean, are we pretending that this is like the little guy versus the evil guy? Give me a break.
1: No, what I liked also was then Caroline, the Secretary of State, Republican nominee candidate, tapped in and was talking about, you know, it's going
0: to
1: be...
0: We're going to get to that in a little bit.
1: Oh, sorry.
0: Yeah, that comes up that comes up just a little bit on this. But you're right. Look, but let's stay on the race as it is right now. Doug Jones is desperate. And you could take that as like an insult or something, but it's just a statement of fact. Doug Jones is desperate. He's down by, at a minimum, 9 points. He needs to make some hay. And he can't come out and say, hey, you know all these things these Democrats believe across the country? Me too. He can't do that. So it has
1: to
0: be.
1: Well, no, but this is the data center and the AI thing. Yeah. Anything you can keep connecting him to is a very smart strategy, actually.
0: Yeah. Oh, no, it's worked.
1: And I think we talked about on the show, we were surprised that the gap was that small.
0: Yeah. And the data center thing's working.
1: Absolutely.
0: Absolutely working. All right, moving on. Let's talk about something else that might be working, although you may not know, at the gas pumps, and that's really where you care. It's oil deals. And we've seen a couple of these things over the last couple of weeks. With Donald Trump, the Venezuela oil deal, that's actually a really huge deal. There is a lot going on there with the strategic petroleum reserve. You have that happening. That is a big deal. It's such a big deal, you watch as one Republican came out and hammered it, deleted it, and then came back and said, oh, no, I love that deal. That's how big of a deal that thing actually is. People who were being stupid said, wow, I'm being really stupid, and corrected themselves. Now, the situation with the Strait of Hormuz, also a huge deal. You've got more tankers moving through there than we have since the beginning of this conflict, and we are seeing more every single day. We've got another round of attacks in Iran the day after they say they want a memorandum of understanding put back, and Trump says, I'm not even interested in talking to these people at this point. So you have all of this, but Mecca, seems like a broken record on this program. We're all back to the exact same thing. Unless this results in lower gas prices in the next 60-something days, this will be an albatross around the neck of Republicans.
1: Right, correct. And let's talk about the two places that you talked about, the Strait. There is...
0: Strait of America.
1: You asked one of my topics that I wanted to talk about. I just noticed. But no, so we're talking about, it's still a trickle. It's not where it was. You know, it is definitely an improvement. As far as Venezuela, I mean, we're talking about, what is it, the largest or one of the largest oil reserves?
0: The largest.
1: Yeah. Okay. I mean, that is huge, but a lot of analysts are warning it's not going to provide near-term relief.
0: Right. It's not about that. And this is about the long-term thing. It's the largest oil reserve in the world. It's a country that has been under complete socialism for a very long time, which has led to their oil production to be garbage. And now we're in a situation where it is a readily available resource, and we're on the ground. And we're on the ground floor. And that is going to become one of Donald Trump's biggest moves in his campaign.
1: Right, but will it come quick enough?
0: No,
1: will this matter for the election?
0: No. Long term. Okay. That's a long-term play.
1: Will voters care about long-term versus today?
0: Absolutely not. It says on the screen, lower prices. That's all that matters. All right, moving on. Let's talk a little bit about John Wall. Here we go again. Residency. Now, I don't know if this has ever worked, will ever work, or if we're just doing it to keep their names in the headlines. And I don't mean this in any other way, but who's running for lieutenant governor on the Democrat side? Who is that? It's Philip Insler. That's right. This race has almost no attention going into it because, A, it's almost over. Everyone knows that. And, B, there's nothing really sexy here. So why not continue running out the argument that, like Tommy Tuberville, and you get a twofer here, he may not be eligible to run for office, which I think we're going to find is absolutely untrue, but that will not stop story after story after story here. And I believe I said something earlier. What was it? Oh, yeah, disingenuous. Again, what you see happening here with Democrats in this state, especially on the statewide level, is they don't want to get into particulars on anything, because if they do, A, it's going to turn off the people who were in the middle here on the state, or if they say something that's not going to turn them off, there's an insane base that wants to go pretty hard, and that's going to be their core voters right now. So the idea here is you get people who are acceptable, who don't say all that much, and you hope the national fervor drives them over the line. So all you do is keep throwing all this red meat out there and hope you can take this guy down. Are they going to get Wall here? Is this where they get him?
1: So talk about the latest moves. You're just talking about stories, no movement in court.
0: No, they keep filing cases saying that he's from Tennessee or some nonsense like that. And all of this is predicated. We had John Wall on here, and he talked about it. It's all predicated on the idea that he was going to take a job in Tennessee.
1: Yeah.
0: He started making the process to move there and then ended up not taking the job and staying in Alabama.
1: I think it worked out for him.
0: Yeah, I think it worked out for him pretty well. He's going to be the next lieutenant governor. But at one point in time, he did go get an ID. In Tennessee while he was getting ready to make the move. They're trying to do the same thing with Tommy Tuberville. He had IDs in both places. I know every time I moved across different state lines, I always take my ID down to the state house and give it to the governor. I mean, that's usually how it works, except it doesn't. That's not how anything works. So the implication here is kind of silly. But again, they're just trying. This is also an attempt to get at Tuberville, too, by continuing the same issue.
1: Oh, yeah. No. It's popular. It's headline clicking. I get it, actually. Yep. But really quickly, I know we're way out of time because you talk too much.
0: Sure.
1: You know how we talked about, what if they were both elected and then they were thrown out?
0: Was it Nathaniel Ledbetter from governor?
1: No. That's what we had thought. It actually would be the Senate pro tem, Grudger. Then Ledbetter, Speaker of the House.
0: Is Gunter dying? What's going on with this?
1: No. I looked up because we talked about it on the show, so I knew
0: this isn't a last survivor situation. What are you talking about?
1: But then Attorney General, State Auditor, Secretary of State, then State Treasurer. So that is the order, if anything. You made it dark. It wasn't dark. You made it weird.
0: Let's talk about the Secretary of State here for just a second. Caroline Dobson, you mentioned this earlier when you jumped ahead. She tagged in and said, hey, let me go at Doug Jones as well. And I'm sorry, but this flies into my argument about disingenuous Doug. You may remember I don't like it. But
1: no, I do like it because it's got alliteration. Yeah. Keep going. You'll get better at it.
0: Disingenuous Doug, come back to me. Disingenuous Doug Jones. Let's talk about this for a second. His whole shtick, it's hard to vote in Alabama, but we got to do something about this voter ID. He was saying this on Election Day, and of course, we were doing the whole thing where reporters just go, without actually pointing out that there was not a single person in any of the recent elections we've held that said I couldn't vote because of ID. Not a single one in the state of Alabama. But it doesn't matter. He continues to make that argument. So Caroline Dobson, now running for Secretary of State, basically made this point. If Doug Jones is elected governor, he's going to try to do away with all the voter ID stuff and all the other things. And I think it's
1: election safeguards is what she called it.
0: Right. But voter ID is the crux of it.
1: Yeah.
0: I mean, that's really the crux.
1: Well, she mentioned a lot of them.
0: Yeah. But the crux is voter ID. Why? Because the Save America Act. Why? Because voter ID is popular with 85% of people. And going out and again, pitting Doug Jones against the people of Alabama, basically implying sort of the whole old school, like they're all racist and they're, you know, all this other stuff, that the hint is exactly what they need to do. This is actually very brilliant because it's a multi-pronged attack on one entity. And the entity in the Democratic Party that matters right now is Doug Jones. That's it. Philip Insler, tell me something about him.
1: Well, he's going to be on the show coming up.
0: Right?
1: But I can tell you that.
0: He is a small fish on that ballot. You can't tell me who's running for Secretary of State.
1: No. That's why they wanted Doug Jones.
0: No, of course. That's what I'm saying.
1: Yeah.
0: So why
1: well-known entity, name recognition, and Democrats do like him.
0: Right.
1: I know you're not a
0: fan.
1: But it was very smart to get him.
0: I disagree with his politics. He seems like a perfectly human person. But the point is, Secretary of State to be Caroline Dobson is not going to attack whoever it is that's running against her.
1: Against her. Yeah. It's Doug.
0: Yeah,
1: okay.
0: She's the opposite of Dale Jackson. She's punching up. I punch down. She's punching up and going after.
1: I thought it was a good tag in on her part.
0: Yeah, that's exactly what she needs to do. All right. Thank you very much for being here. Thank you very much for coming and watching Alabama Politics this week and listening all over the state of Alabama. The guy running for State House, District 5, Jesse Marcala, will be with us next. Stay tuned.
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9: I'd have my mom call the number on the screen. You come see me alone. We'll work it out. Really, we will.
0: Welcome back to Alabama Politics This Week. I am Dale Jackson, and with me, as always, Mecca Music.
1: And this week, we have Jesse Barcala, the Democratic candidate for House District 5 with us. Thank you so much for being here today.
11: Thanks for having me.
1: Now, we've had you on here before.
11: Mm-hmm.
1: You're a first-time candidate.
11: Yes.
1: All right. You've been doing it for a while now. What, like 8 months?
11: Mm-hmm.
1: Talk to me. What have you learned since you started?
11: Well, main thing is that people are really open to and wanting change. They're seeing the way that the state is going, the way the rest of the country is going, and some of them are fed up, and they want candidates that are going to actually better represent them and listen to them as well. So they're excited when I go out there and talk to them. They're excited to endorse me and vote for me and donate and stuff like that.
1: Wait, so. Before you get to yours, let me follow up with that. Okay, but you are a Democrat running in North Alabama.
11: Yes.
1: And you're saying, you know, people are open to your ideas. Mm-hmm. They're open to that conversation and supporting you.
11: Right.
1: And there's been no, like, oh, I'm a Republican, I only vote Republicans.
11: I only get that every once in a while. I mean,
1: really?
11: With my background, military, law enforcement, federal government, everything like that, I can usually get in and talk to people a little bit easier than some of the other folks that are.
1: Well, let me give you a tip. You glossed over your background. I would talk a little bit more about that. Tell us a little bit more about your background.
11: Yeah, so I started my career in 99 as an explosive disposal technician with the Air Force. And during that time, I deployed all over the place, including Iraq and Afghanistan. I received the Bronze Star. I was also a reservist. I went from active duty to the reserves, and I joined TSA as an explosive specialist. So I was an explosive specialist up until this last year when I retired with 25 years of service in the federal government.
0: Well, let's talk a little bit about that part, talking to voters and stuff.
11: Mm-hmm.
0: I've been doing talk radio for about 20 years. It has shifted from local to national.
11: Right.
0: The vibes are all about national vibes. People want to talk about Hassan Piker, Democratic Socialist, things like this. Are you running into that out there? Do they want to talk about what's going on nationally on your campaign?
11: Yeah, and that's where I kind of try to refocus it, because we can focus on national politics all day long.
0: Easy.
11: But the thing about it is like from the state level, there are some things nationally that I'm not going to be able to address legislatively or any other form. So we have to still focus on the things that are important to Alabama. And you can look at things that are happening nationally and compare the administration to Tommy Tuberville and

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1: You look at a lot of the socialist places, they're, usually pretty dirty. Because cleaning it up would be seen as not progressive. You know, you have giant homeless encampments. They're usually pretty disgusting. But because you're a progressive and you think they have a right to be there or something, they're not willing to clean it up. So it does cause a mess.
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2: They have like 500. We're already ahead of them. But let's do it smartly. Let's not sacrifice the futures of our children and grandchildren.
3: I mean, they're coming regardless. I mean, the simple fact is they're coming regardless. And the areas that decide that they're going to do moratoriums and stuff like this just aren't going to have them. They are going to get built elsewhere. Go ahead, Mecca.
4: Thank you.
3: Okay.
4: We've all heard your rants on the data centers, but thanks for that. I was really wanted to hear more.
3: Thank you.
4: Okay, we were talking about, national issues versus what's affecting your daily lives. Tell me, what is the biggest issue facing District 5, which is North Alabama, Limestone County?
2: Right, and it's affordability. And it's, you'll hear all the Democrats talking about affordability, whether it's gas prices, groceries, rising costs of health care, things of that nature. That's what people are looking at, and they're trying to figure out, you know, how can I make ends meet when we've had wage stagnation that is not keeping up with inflation? These companies are making record profits. How can we get people to have a living wage if they're still stuck in, 20, 30 years ago with minimum wage and things of that nature?
3: Would you say Medicaid expansion on day one, like Doug Jones is talking
2: about?
3: Yeah,
2: absolutely.
3: Does he have the power to do it?
2: That I don't know. I mean, he's talking about doing an executive order,
3: yeah.
2: And I believe he does. I'd have to look at it, to be honest with you. But either way, I would be an advocate for expanding Medicaid. That money will go straight to our rural hospitals. It'll increase, the ability to have nurses, doctors, things of that nature, and also at the same time decrease the cost of health.
3: But there's going to be a cost in the legislature to that as well. You have to allocate for it. Where do you take that money from?
2: You have to look at other programs that are out there.
4: Data centers.
2: One of the easiest things, look at our prison system. We're going to be spending $2 billion on our new prison. I think that money can be better allocated for other things such as mental health resources, substance abuse resources, to keep a lot of these people who really aren't criminals, just keep them out of our terrible prison system. So it's already over budget. It's already over time. And there's other avenues of getting revenue, whether it's the lottery, things of that nature.
3: Go ahead.
4: All right, listen, you have been critical of the incumbent, State Rep Danny Crawford,
2: right,
4: not being visible in the district, not listening to voters. If you were in this position, what would you do differently?
2: Opening up town halls. I'm available 24/7, whether it's by phone or on social media, through emails, whatever. But just being open and listening to people. And I think the town hall piece is a big portion of it. Without charging people per head to come to these things, just say, come here, listen to me, talk to me, tell me your issues, and let's move forward and try to come up with a plan together, not singularly, but together.
3: Like when the Limestone County Democrats were going to have an event opening up their office and you decided that I couldn't come?
2: Well, that is a little different in the respect that in this case, we were having the first grand opening of the Limestone County Democrat headquarters in a long time, and it was a singular decision that was made by the chair, and other people started looking at that as like, well, it may not be appropriate in that venue.
3: But you specifically.
2: Yeah, I agree with it.
3: You specifically did not want me there.
2: And I agreed with it.
3: Yeah.
2: You know, it's one of those, in that venue, I don't think it would have been appropriate to have your radio show there.
3: I'm all for open dialogue as well. So thank you very much for being here. You're more than welcome to come on back anytime you want. Jesse Marcala, thank you very much for being here. He's running for House District 5 in the Alabama State Legislature. Mecca's leaving as well. Coming up next, my parting shot. Stay tuned.
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0: Welcome back to Alabama Politics This Week. I am Dale Jackson. We'll jump to the parting shot here in a second about data centers. And oddly enough, a lot of you watching this are probably watching it after it goes through a data center. But before we get over to that, head on over to yellowhammernews.com. Sign up for my email blast, the 7 things you should be talking about today. And we'll get that out to you every single morning, Monday through Friday. That's yellowhammernews.com. You can see my videos, my sports takes, and all sorts of stuff there as well. Right now, though, let's go ahead and get to that parting shot. Our parting shot this week is directed at all the people who want to talk about data centers and how they're bad and how we don't want them. And there are reasons to not have them. In North Alabama, there is a bit of a power issue. There are some questions about whether or not the grid can handle it. We need to upgrade that grid so we can do stuff like that. And that's important, and these companies need to be involved in that process. But here's what's interesting right now. Right now, data centers are in a buying mode. So municipalities should be in a selling mode. And I know we're hearing about things like Lowndes County and stuff like this, not wanting one. Fine, don't get one. But listen, now they're buying, you should start selling. Subsidies are getting $10,000 for every resident, $50,000 for teachers, new libraries, police stations, you name it. These data centers want to get built. And on top of that, there's a ton of tax revenue involved as well. There are great opportunities out there to be the place that says yes, if it works for you. I'm all for guardrails. I'm all for rules. No more incentives, as Tommy Tuberville said, for data centers. Stop doing that. But get out there and strike a deal. There are opportunities for economic growth. Do it smart. You're in control. If you're a municipality, you are in control. Strike the deal. Thank you very much for being here. Thank you very much for watching and listening to Alabama Politics This Week, and we'll talk to you soon.
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0: Prosecutors must decide what's next. I'm Carmen Roberts, Fox News. After yesterday's mistrial in the Lindsay Clancy murder case for killing her three young children, prosecutors in Massachusetts are weighing what to do now. One option is retrying Clancy on the same charges before a different jury.
1: But if prosecutors decide to lower the charges, there could be a bench trial where the judge, rather than a jury, delivers the verdict. There could also be some kind of plea agreement that includes psychiatric commitment. And lastly, the charges could be dismissed entirely. So the trial included 5 weeks of testimony and about 40 hours of deliberations over 6.5 days. Clancy does not deny killing her three children back in 2023, but her attorneys argued during the trial that she had been suffering from postpartum psychosis. On the other hand, prosecutors say she acted deliberately and planned the killings.
0: Fox's CB Cotton. CENTCOM confirms U.S. forces launched strikes against Iranian oil tankers after Iran launched several rounds of missiles at American warships.
2: According to CENTCOM, after the IRGC fired at two Navy warships, U.S. troops took aim, striking three Iranian crude oil tankers, with one of them located off the coast of Karg Island. That's near Iran's key oil exports. Iran's top joint military command today claiming it could retaliate further.
0: Fox's Alex Hogan reporting from the White House, and CENTCOM says no American personnel were injured. President of Russia, Vladimir Putin, met with U.S. envoys Steve Witkoff and Jared Kushner at the Kremlin today for talks on ways to revive the stalled push to end the Russia-Ukraine war. And the envoys' visit came as both sides escalated aerial attacks, and the two envoys will travel to Ukraine tomorrow to meet with President Zelensky in Kyiv. 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
0: Hawaii is preparing for Hurricane Lowell as the governor declares a state of emergency ahead of that powerful Category 4 storm. Fox Weather's Mike Seidel has more from Hawaii.
16: And it's moving west at 7. Winds now 150 miles an hour. So it's a high-end Cat 4 hurricane, not expected to become another Cat 5 again like yesterday. That's really not the issue. But it's going to make a right turn starting tonight and Sunday. And when it makes that right turn, it comes north. We're fairly confident that this area is not going to take a direct hit from this hurricane as it goes by Monday night and Tuesday morning as a Category 3, still a major hurricane. But we'll be close enough at that point, about 200 miles to the east of the hurricane Lowell, that will have strong gusty winds, may have some minor wind damage, plenty of rainfall, especially on those windward slopes and the mountaintops here. And over on the Big Island, we could see 10 plus inches of rain. Here in the lower spots here at the beaches, 4 to 6 inches of rain, the gusty winds.
0: And influencers disrupting play at the U.S. Open, and now their behavior has consequences. Fox's Max Gordon reports.
17: This year's U.S. Open tennis tournament highlighted how their behavior in front of the camera is stirring backlash. A group of influencers disrupted a match last week to film a video, and the chair umpire had to ask them to sit down. This year, the United States Tennis Association issued credentials for around 100 content creators at the U.S. Open, nearly doubling last year's total. There was reportedly other bad behavior by influencers at the tennis tournament, including the use of distracting ring lights during play. Those in support of influencers say they can give a big boost to small businesses and highlight good causes, but these latest incidents underscore how disruptive content creators can be.
0: And it's not just in tennis. In another incident, influencer Jack Doherty was escorted from the Phoenix Open after paying a spectator to yell at a golfer during his pre-shot routine. I'm Carmen Roberts, and this is Fox News.
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8: 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Hello to all of the valley and beyond. This is the Will Anderson Show, your one-stop for news, information, analysis, and most of all, entertainment. Happy Tuesday, folks. Our News in a Nutshell segment now is just interspersed. That was the word I couldn't think of the other day on the show. You know, every now and then when you get to be my age, I'm only 57. Of course, we have Aaron Thomas on the line, who's 35. Wow, he could be my son. And he was not old enough to buy a beer when he first started listening to my radio show.
10: That's a good descriptor right there.
8: Yes. And as the mystery woman pointed out, but now he's old enough to be president. All right, so let me go through a couple of things here, and then I'm going to bounce them off of you, sir.
10: All right, sure.
8: Tomorrow morning, of course, after 3 days of deliberation, jury of 9 women and 3 men will continue to deliberate. This is the Clancy case. I normally don't care about these types of cases, the Oprah cases, the OJ type cases. But here is a so the defense is arguing that Clancy suffered a hormonal and mental breakdown. So the question that the mystery woman asked really was this: so this should excuse her behavior? And then the mystery woman took it down the, I think, logical slippery slope, setting the precedent for women to be discriminated against going forward, right? That was thinking outside the box, was it not, Aaron? So what other things could women, maybe should this woman be a pilot? If a woman can be forgiven by the court system because her hormones made her murder her children, that's nice that the court system accommodated such an affliction. But doesn't that affliction affect? This was the mystery woman. Don't write me, folks, and complain that I'm saying something sexist. Give us the mystery woman drop, Austin.
11: He's often imitated, but he's never duplicated. Will Anderson.
8: She said it, not me. Now, Aaron, what are your thoughts on all that?
10: Well, to be honest with you, I'm kind of concerned about the notion of anybody killing their children and then there being no consequences for it. But that being said, I'm not completely familiar with all the particulars of the case, so I'll have to withhold my judgment. And the other thing too is, you know, I really hope that in our justice system, a jury of peers, you know, 12 people who have all the evidence put out in front of them are going to make the right decision. So when I learn a little bit more about the case, then I'd speak definitively to it. That being said, the only thing that I really would say right now is, well, there are quite a few other instances I know of where similar things have happened and those have resulted in a guilty verdict. So we'll see what happens.
8: Yes, a very good response. All right, next news in a nutshell, bullet points. I have to read this email and get your response on this, too. Dear Will, You think becoming a dictator of Venezuela makes Trump a conservative president? You know, the left has centered this campaign, as you know, sir, and not completely wrongly so, around affordability. It is the issue. But all the left mm-hmm. has is empty promises and failed government grocery stores. And this actually will help. It may not be considered conservative, but it is pragmatic. And it will be effective. We will have the right. If you don't know what's going on in this deal, folks, we'll own a part, 35% of the second largest private producer of oil in Venezuela. They produce about 200,000 barrels a day. This will long-term help bring down oil prices and prices everywhere, thus, by extension, in the long run. This is structural affordability. It's not conservative in the sense that the government has a stake in a private company, but I do think in terms of simple supply and demand, it is an economically genius move, is it not, Aaron? What are your thoughts on this move? Not that this is something that people are voting for you about, but I am curious sure. as to your thoughts on this.
10: Yeah, this is well outside of the purview of what a state and representative has any ability yes. to control. That being said, you know, one of my truck drivers at Donato's Pizza was actually Venezuelan, and he talked about how a close relative of his said something against the regime, and he basically had to slip out of the country in the middle of the night. And then after he made it to safety, he felt guilty because the rest of his family was back there. So then he had to slip back into the country and help them escape as well. And one of the things that I think is really unfortunate is people have a tendency of saying, well, you know, what we did was horrible. And it's so easy to play Monday morning quarterback. It's so easy. But the reality is that when you take a look at the people who escaped that horrible regime, and you take a look at how many tens of thousands of people unfortunately passed away simply because of the governmental apparatus that was essentially a cartel functioning as a government, you know, I think all of those people are happy that they finally have justice.
8: Yes, that's a great point. You know, the other point is, and I'm reading all over left-wing journals of opinion, Trump just wants America to control Venezuelan oil. Well, guess who was essentially in charge of it before this move? China.
10: Mm-hmm.
8: Which is really why some of those people are protesting. Their protests sure. aren't very genuine. Now, let's fly back from Central America to is Venezuela in Central or it's in Central America?
10: South.
8: It is in South America. All right. I knew I'd get that wrong. I've been to Central America, but I just thought Venezuela was there too. But then again, I was trying to go to Virginia once, Aaron, and I ended up in Kentucky by accident. Now, so back to the question, and I remarkably didn't lose my place here from the end of the first hour of the show. And the question essentially was, are voters markedly more enthusiastic now in general? It may not even be scientific, but you are doing an exhaustive job of walking around and getting to see people and talk to people and meet and greet. And are you finding more enthusiasm now? You were going to speak to that at the, and then we ran out of time. So go ahead, sir. You have the sure. floor now.
10: All right. Well, you know, first of all, if you're not willing to go out and get sweaty and sunburnt and go and knock on people's doors to listen what their concerns are and talk to them where they're at, you really shouldn't be their representative. And that's just simple respect to the constituents and the hardworking people up here in House District 10. But when I'm going out and I'm knocking on people's doors, yeah, there is a lot of enthusiasm. And what I would say is if people are ready for there to be a change, you know, they've seen the mudslinging that's kind of taken place over the last, you know, we'll say arguably between 12, 16 years in national level politics. And they're really they're really looking for mature adults to govern, quite frankly. And, you know, they're tired of the name calling. They're tired of feeling that that we're basically placed second to national level issues. And they really just want to make sure that they have somebody that's going to look out for their interests. And honestly, I completely understand that sentiment. And as we get a little bit closer, I am noticing a lot more enthusiasm. You know, the reality is that unless you're an elected official, people who are constituents, who are voters, most of them are trying to go about their lives. They're trying to put food on the table for their families. They're trying to keep the car running and pay the mortgage at the same time as the credit card bill, all those normal things that people have going on. And they don't really start thinking seriously about some of these issues until we get about, you know, 30 days, 45 days out from the election. And so as we're getting closer, yeah, there's an exponential ramp up in the enthusiasm and the level of engagement. And what's really fascinating and wonderful to be a part of is I love going to people's doors where they've already either met me once before or they've already talked to a campaign staffer, and then they're excited and enthusiastic about the direction the campaign's going and the messaging, and most importantly, that they feel heard.
8: I love to hear that. You're doing exactly what everybody should be doing who aspires to public office. But as Rush, your other favorite all-time talk show, as Rush once said, if the media would do its job, I wouldn't have one. Making him the obvious standout, and I think that's what you are. What was my name? I just had a question on the tip of my tongue, and now I've forgotten what it was. Oh, wow. Oh, wow. I had an ADD moment over
10: there. That's okay. You know, people right now on the campaign trail, you know, the biggest focus that they have is just affordability and making sure that they can go about their lives. And honestly, in so many different ways, the best stimulus that we can give people as the government is staying out of their lives, making sure that they don't have to worry about their resources and holding on to the things that they've worked so hard for. And, you know, at the end of the day, there's no such thing as a government funded program. It's all taxpayer funded. And so what we're discussing is how many resources is your family willing to go without in order to fund some other government program? And, you know, there are a lot of people right now that are taking a look at that and saying, you know what, the margins are getting way too slim for us to be having this conversation. So the government needs to work with a smaller wallet, just like we've had to do the last several years.
8: This is very amazing to me. What it sounds to me like is that you are really intimately in touch with your hopefully soon-to-be constituents, finding out exactly what they can do. You are getting them involved, not just in the process of you winning the election, but in governance and in living in the this is remarkable stuff you're telling me here, sir. Am I understanding that right?
10: Well, I first of all, thank you. You're extremely kind, and I just say that, you know, really the people that we have here in North Alabama that are trying to raise families and trying to take care of what's necessary for their continued success and their children's continued success, they need to have a representative whose cell phone number that they have, who they can pick up the phone and call. And one of the things that's so disappointing is when we have some of the lowest voter turnout on record that we have, part of it is frustration because people feel disconnected from their elected officials. They feel disconnected from the process, and they don't feel that they're heard. And most importantly, they don't know that they're heard. And so there's empty platitudes, but then there's actually identifying what are those big three issues that need to take place in order to make sure that people know that their government has their best interest at heart. And then how do we make sure that once we check those boxes, we can go back to the constituents and the hardworking people that have given us the resources to make this happen in the first place and say, here's our scorecard. This is what we've done. You wanted points 1, 2, and 3. here is points 1, 2, and 3 executed. You know, the reality is that the Republican supermajority that passed the largest education trust fund budget in state's history. We now have school choice, which is an affordability component. You know, if you're a parent of a homeschool child, for 2 homeschooled children per household, you can get $2,000. It's capped at $4,000 for both children. You know, for people who are making, you know, they remove some of the income caps, but you know, for people who are making, you know, less than $70,000 a year, to be able to have an additional $2,000 per child back so that you had an educational opportunity and education freedom here in our state, that's huge. It reduces the number of kids we have per classroom, so it makes for a better teacher-student ratio, and the schools keep the majority of the money that the state was going to give them anyway, despite not having that child in that classroom. So not only does it help our education.
8: That is the biggest straw man argument of all, isn't it? That we can't, we're robbing from public schools when we have school choice. That's never been true. And I've always answered it with the philosophical reason why that's not true. And then there's data to back this up. There always has been, that where school choice has been implemented, public schools surrounding the schools that are involved in choice don't go away usually. And by the way, if they do, then they should go away. The student matters first, doesn't he or she? But they don't. These studies have shown what happens is they get better. Competition breeds excellence in education, too. So it's always been a misnomer that we're starving public schools with school choice, hasn't it, sir?
10: Mm-hmm. Absolutely. The other thing, too, and I just say this, if you have to choose between a parent's ability to know their child or a teacher's ability to know your child when their attention is divided between them and 30 other people, my money's on that mother and that parent to know their child. When you have children that are neurodivergent, parents know how to interact with the child. And so if a parent says, I want the choice to educate my child in the way that I see fit, then who are we as the state to step in and prevent that from happening?
8: I love the libertarian streak that runs through you, and I am way late. I must go. Aaron Thomas has been my guest, folks. Thank you as always, sir. Keep up the good work. Keep up the hard work. Talk to you soon, my friend. 866-494-9866 is our phone number. It's the Will Anderson Show. We must run to a quick break. We'll be right back. Stay with us.
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8: Welcome back, my friends. We're in Studio B. I'm having to get the mystery woman to work. That's a total misnomer. She's the hardest working woman I know. 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The Financial Times released its Wednesday cover story tonight. I guess to them it was last night because it's already morning there, early morning. A bombshell report on Russia helping Iran to develop its own supersonic cruise missiles. An FT investigations team revealed the multi-year covert program, codenamed C-430L, because that has such a ring to it, C-430L, and called it one of the, quote, most significant known transfers of strategic military technology ever from Moscow to Tehran, end quote. The report by Miles Johnson, Max Seddon, and Charles Clover added that the covert program has enlisted some of Russia's most experienced missile specialists to help Iran develop a new class of weapon capable of threatening U.S. aircraft carriers and other warships in the Middle East. Yes, mystery woman.
4: Is there anybody left in Iran?
8: There are the good people of Iran. Many good people of Iran. Go ahead.
4: Well, I hope that they flourish and build back Iran to pre-1979.
8: You know, when I was reading the story on the cover of the New York Times, I guess on Sunday, about the Taliban women, the school children now having to sneak into schools in Afghanistan. And the girls for 10 years, when we liberated the women of Afghanistan, and we did that, and you liberals out there have to be intellectually honest about that. You always want to talk about liberating women, and yet you tolerate the way the people of Saudi Arabia treat well, Donald Trump loves Saudi Arabia. They're treated better than they used to be there, but particularly in Afghanistan and in Iran. You liberals want
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22: 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We'll see how long both of those things remain true. You would think, Dale, you talk for a living. Why don't you take the day off, you idiot? That would be a good question. But know this, if there is no Dale Jackson, there is no Dale Jackson show. If there is no Dale Jackson show, well, then the terrorists win. And I can't allow that to happen.
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0: I'm Roger Stern. Americans on the move this holiday weekend, and it's costing more to drive or fly.
1: With ongoing conflicts in the Middle East driving up the price of jet fuel, AAA says travelers are paying about 2% more for airfare over the Labor Day holiday weekend than they did this time last year, but nearly 20% more for top destinations.
0: Fox's Jonathan Ferry. 10 days after the devastating flood that hit Nepal, rescuers found two more victims alive.
2: A woman was submerged underneath a building. Meanwhile, another miracle today. A man was found inside a 740-foot tunnel at a hydropower project.
0: One person rescued yesterday says he saw other people alive. 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

0: Welcome back, I think. Is this us there?
1: Yes, this is us.
0: 866-494-9866 is our phone number. It's the Will Anderson Show, live and local. Is Aaron Thomas with us?
1: Yes, he is.
0: There we go. Aaron Thomas, my good friend, just saw you a little while ago, had a great piece of pizza. Actually, I had about five by the time I left there, from Donata's, and it was I'm going to foul it up if I try to say it, but welcome back to the show, sir. Start by telling me again.
2: Spinach mozzarella.
0: It was what?
2: The chicken spinach mozzarella.
0: The chicken spinach mozzarella, and that is a great pizza, folks. When you go to, so tell me about this again now. And we didn't come on to talk pizza, but it's delicious pizza, and it tastes so healthy, by the way, and yet it's so flavorful. And you say that it's good for the gut, so to speak.
2: Yeah, it's got an olive oil base instead of a tomato base. So for a lot of folks that, you know, have to, you know, suffer with heartburn and things like that, it's a little bit easier to digest, not quite so heavy on the citric acid.
0: I have no heartburn whatsoever, and I did eat quite a bit of that to come right on the radio after that, but I have no heartburn.
2: I am clearing my throat a lot, but that has to do with the cat.
0: All right, sure, sir. Now, So I want to talk about, let's start with voter registration in Madison County. And some of the things that have been uncovered. Let's start with the numbers on voters per address. Shall we? We have, and these numbers have been run, sir. What do we know in a macro sense about what's going on that front?
2: Yeah, for the most part, you know, everything looks fine. But then you do have some moments where you'll have several hundred, you know, voters for one address, and so. What you have to do then is you have to look up those addresses and make sure that you don't have, you know, an apartment complex that has, you know, 135 voters with the same street address, but then an apartment number is different. Another really big one is Alabama A&M. You know, they've got, you know, a whole bunch of voters registered just at that one address. So you kind of have to go line by line and make sure that everything is on the up and up. But, you know, fortunately with technology nowadays, you know, it's a lot easier to look into.
0: This is something, you know, we're just talking about AI and the things that AI make possible. And I always leap to the medical field when I start going there, because it truly is breathtaking what AI can do to help extend people's lives, folks. But,
2: sure.
0: But this is something I hadn't considered until you and I started talking about what was happening right here at home. And that's that you would never be able to cull through this much data by yourself, and your whole team would never be able to do this without the help of AI, would it?
2: That's correct. And so really the voter files that you typically would be able to get, it'd basically be a really huge Excel spreadsheet with thousands upon thousands of lines. And so what you then have to do is you'd have to be able to plug that into a computer and say, hey, you know, does it make sense that you have, you know, more than 15 people living at one address? And if the answer is no, then you say, okay, well, just create a separate list of all those addresses where there are more than 15 people at one street address. And then you basically take that list and you parcel that out. And you can narrow it down into finer and finer results just to make sure that, you know, you don't have somebody that's 115 years old who's voted in every single election.
0: Sure. And those and those people are out there. What do you do? What's the first step you take when you find something that is not right?
2: You know, the Secretary of State's office they're actually the ones that handle that and they typically do a pretty good job for us. And so when you find an anomaly like that, then you basically need to call the Secretary of State's office and say, hey, look, you know, I have a potential anomaly here. And then they'll go through and they'll investigate and make sure that it's not something that's nefarious in nature.
0: And does it get followed up on? And I'm asking probably rather basic questions, but questions that might be on the minds of some in the audience. Do you follow up on that, or does somebody in the campaign, or would somebody locally follow up on that?
2: Right. So traditionally, in that instance, my understanding is that the probate judge and the Secretary of State's office would then work together to take any appropriate steps from there. And, you know, we haven't got to the point, thankfully, where we've needed to exercise any of those options. But, you know, it's nice to know that we have the tools and resources available to just make sure that we have free and fair elections.
0: Yes. So let's talk about your opponent. Where do you think you and she, it sounds like a high school debate now, but it's a serious question, because I talked to our good fellow friend, former Representative Mike Ball, who said that you're both fine people and whoever wins, it doesn't matter. Now, so where do you think the biggest differences lie between you and Marilyn Lands, by the way, I don't mean to not mention her name. What are the biggest differences that you see between the two of you? How would you distinguish yourself from her, sir?
2: Sure. Well, I would say, you know, ideologically and philosophically, we're probably operating from two completely different sheets of music. You know, the reality is this. When you take a look at voting records and things like that, there are some things that, based on my values and my beliefs, are kind of a polar opposite. Like, for instance, one of the more recent ones was House Bill 41, which, you know, overwhelming, which, you know, let me back up. That was the bill after it was introduced after there was a really, really horrific case of human trafficking and child abuse. There were children that were basically locked up in a storm cellar, children as young as three, and people were paying, you know, a certain amount of money to come and do all sorts of horrific things to those kids. And again, the youngest victim was 3 years old. And House Bill 41 basically said, hey, if you sexually abuse a child in the state of Alabama that's below the age of 12, you are eligible for the death penalty. And that's something that I, of course, would support. And so, you know, that's one of those areas where, you know, she, of course, voted no. I definitely would have voted yes. The other thing too is that when you have legislation that's good and, you know, makes you know, the trains run on time, it's fantastic, and you can get, you know, unanimous support for that. The really difficult legislation, though, is when you're trying to figure out how to allocate finite resources, like, for instance, road dollars, public education dollars, things of that nature. And so you have to have somebody who can work with the supermajority down in Montgomery, make it from Madison County and us up here. You know, the reality is that we have 200,000 families that are going to be moving into the area in the next 10 years, which means for Madison City Schools, for instance, they've got to build about one new school every single year just to keep up with the growth. And so you really have to be able to go down with all the other representatives, and every representative's vote counts the same as yours is, but you have to be on the larger team in order to advocate for those resources coming up here. And public safety dollars, public education dollars, infrastructure dollars, all of those are absolutely critical.
0: Let's talk about infrastructure. I normally don't go this hyper local on the show, but I think that's one that's a concern to everybody who drives.
2: Yeah.
0: So, go ahead. Speak to that however you want to, sir.
2: Sure. Well, first of all, on the campaign trail, there are two big issues that people are concerned with. Number one would be affordability. Number two would be infrastructure. And number three, which kind of goes part and parcel with infrastructure, is education. Because our education system is a part of that critical infrastructure that helps us you know, bring businesses into the area and helps us continue to grow and expand. And the reality is this, you know, last year we missed out on a new FBI training facility, and infrastructure concerns is one of the things that was listed. Now it's a potential addition of 500 more jobs to our area. Then on top of that, we had a railroad bridge that collapsed in South Huntsville. My understanding is it actually collapsed on a on a walking trail, but fortunately it happened in the middle of the night, so nobody was there. But then take a look at, you know, the 565 Memorial Parkway interchange. When that was originally built, I think it was only built for 50 some odd thousand trips per day. And right now we have 250,000 trips per day. And it's been rated.
0: What I had in mind when I said, let's talk infrastructure.
2: Yeah. So, you know, all of this stuff is incredibly important. And it might not be the most glamorous thing to talk about. But the reality is if you have a family member who's trying to get to Huntsville Hospital because they're having a heart attack, and due to traffic or, you know, crowded medical infrastructure, your loved one isn't able to get the critical care that they need, then it's close to home for everybody. And that's the type of future that we're planning and building toward for our children.
0: And I think it's very important because this election is, in a sense, it is a national election at every local in there. You know, every race is local to one extent or another. The congressional races are local. But every race is also national because there are just some certain issues that matter nationally. And you can almost make the case that infrastructure is a national security issue. But at the same time, Republicans in Alabama and we conservatives who vote as Republicans want somebody who is a socially conservative candidate as well. So a lot of times you have people whose entire reason to go to Montgomery and to serve is to serve the cause of social issues, who might not be well versed in that which is necessary to procure better infrastructure for our area. And I think the case is easily made that you have a certain expertise on both fronts, sir. If I may again toot your every time you come on this show, I end up tooting your horn inadvertently. But I think that's a fair case to make because your opponent has some positions on social issues with which you vehemently disagree. But you can also make the case that you're the better infrastructure candidate. That's really a nonpartisan issue, isn't it?
2: Right. Well, and that's the thing is we really have to make sure that we start looking at a lot of these issues instead of left versus right as right versus wrong. You know, we don't need to be making, you know, funding our public education system a political issue. We don't need to be making our infrastructure, medical infrastructure, our public safety and, you know, school resource officers, the funding that we give to our hardworking sheriff and his team, Sheriff Turner. We don't need to make those political issues. And really it does boil down to right versus wrong. You know, we have probably the best area that we can possibly be raising our children here in the country, arguably. And part of that comes with the steward.

0: 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Try the greatest one. Mark Levin.
1: This regime cannot be trusted. 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They're going to defy their own reason for existing, which is to impose their will, especially on the United States, the big Satan.
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11: Hello, sir. 2020 election. 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
11: They are the party of opposition. They're going to oppose everything. And what? But see, don't forget, there are two different groups in the Democrat Party right now. When I say establishment now, I mean the far left Democrats. I mean everybody except the DSA, except the people whose main mission is to destroy the state of Israel.

0: Israel. That is their main mission. That's why they're there, and they're in the process of taking over the Democrat Party. And Democrats would be wise to recognize that, and some of them do, and others are accommodating them, and they do so at their own peril. But they're taking over the Democrat Party.
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0: Welcome back, folks. Closing out the Tuesday edition of the Will Anderson Show, the Mystery Woman and I. You get your pick. We can talk a little business like we have all the time in the world. It's a rather short segment. I have a headline, U.S. strikes Iran tankers under new tanker-for-tanker policy. I kind of like it. You can tell Trump is the author of The Art of the Deal. Coming up this week, we have a new tanker-for-tanker policy. You hit us, we'll destroy and decimate you. Long story short. All right, what did you want to talk about, Mystery Woman? This is a glimpse, a preview of the kind of thing, the tone, the flavor, the content even, of what happens on the business show on the weekend. Go ahead.
2: Well, we were just talking about the concentric circles. Again, this is from the book Good to Great by Jim Collins. And the three concentric circles, before you decide what you want to do as an entrepreneur, you need to have these three circles being equal to each other. What are you better at than anything else? What do you have a passion for? And what drives your economic engine? And they have to be concentric and equal. Can't be, you can't really want to be a heart surgeon, but not be very good at it.
0: You can under DEI.
2: You can. What did I just say to you today? That it should be diversity, inclusion, and equity. And what would that spell out?
0: That would spell out die. From 8 to 10, listen to the Will Anderson Show and then die. No, I'm just kidding, folks. We don't want anybody to die.
2: We want them to thrive.
0: We want them to thrive. Say thrive.
2: Thrive.
0: So may I read? No, but I like that. In fact, I want to address that just to prove that I heard you. So you have to find something, A, that you are good at. Like in your case. All right, so let me ask you this. That's, for some people, that would be, if you, for instance, if you're a loser, you might think, I'm not good at anything. Just imagine I were interviewing you and I didn't know you, and you're off giving clinics on this, and then but if you're a lazy loser and you don't think you're good at anything, then what do? Which is a joke.
2: But
0: you vote for the Democrats, yes. But how about if you think, like you, for instance, the serious point, I'm good at this, this, this, this, this, this, and this. How do you narrow down?
2: Well, again, something that you're better at than anything else, something you have a passion for more than anything else.
0: Okay. So you might be better at talk radio than playing the piano. Hard call there. No, I'm just joking. But honestly, so there really has to be a marriage between the two. Would you say that the money factor, some people would say that's the most important factor, but it really isn't the most important factor, is it? I mean, it's relevant, but it's speak to that. Most people start, no, I don't think that's true either. Most people don't start with money, do they? Well, I think most people start with their passions, don't they?
2: And that's very important, to start with your passion and what you're good at, what you're not good at, and understanding all of that. And then what drives your economic engine? Yes, money may not be the most important thing, but let's say that you have a great passion for helping the homeless. You have you're better at it than anything else. You have a passion for it, but you don't get paid for it. That's not going to last very long. So it's, yes.
0: That's why those people vote Democrat. Wait a minute. I'm going to get misquoted for that one, and I'll deserve it, won't I? If you want to help the homeless, you must be a Democrat. Will doesn't want to help
3: 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WVNN Athens. 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

0: Firing in retaliation. I'm Roger Stern, Fox News. U.S. Central Command says U.S. forces struck three Iranian oil tankers this morning after Iran launched several rounds of missiles at two American warships. Fox's Trey Yingst with the latest.
1: Some video is circulating from CENTCOM showing these U.S. strikes, trying to send a message to the Iranians that if they target U.S. warships, there will be an even greater response. CENTCOM Commander Admiral Brad Cooper released this statement saying, "Let the message to the IRGC be clear. If you shoot at two of our ships, we will impose an even higher economic cost, taking out three of yours." Similar statements were made by the Secretary of War, Pete Hegseth. This exchange of fire again happening in the Gulf of Oman off the coast of Iran. And the United States says they remain prepared should there be additional missile fire against warships.
0: This follows a month of relative calm before peace negotiations collapsed. And speaking of Iran, millions of Americans hitting the road, heading to airports this Labor Day weekend with the Iran war making travel more expensive.
2: AAA says travelers are paying about 2% more for airfare over the Labor Day holiday weekend than they did this time last year, but nearly 20% more for top destinations.
0: Fox's Jonathan Seri, AAA says gas is 94 cents more a gallon than it was last year. And the U.S. envoy, Steve Witkoff, Jared Kushner, in Moscow for talks aimed at ending Russia's war against Ukraine. They've met with Russian President Vladimir Putin before traveling to Kyiv tomorrow for talks with Ukrainian President Volodymyr Zelensky. The trip is part of a renewed U.S. effort to restart the stalled peace negotiations. Both Russia and Ukraine have agreed to a temporary pause in strikes on each other's capitals. 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
0: 10 days after the devastating floods in Nepal, rescuers found two more victims alive today.
7: A woman was submerged underneath a building. She was found alive 10 days after those deadly flash floods ripped through villages along the Himalayan border between Nepal and China. Crews gave her water and a blanket before, of course, rushing her straight to the hospital. Meanwhile, another miracle today. A man was found inside a 740-foot tunnel at a hydropower project. Crews from across the world, including the U.S., are focusing on 12 projects that were across Nepal where 900 workers are missing. About 500 are believed to be trapped in various tunnels. Yesterday, two other workers were pulled to safety. One told rescuers the handful of people are still alive down there.
0: Fox's Stephanie Bennett. Yesterday, two victims were also found alive. Hawaii bracing for Hurricane Lowell as the governor declares a state of emergency ahead of the powerful Category 4 storm.
8: And it's moving west at 7. Winds now 150 miles an hour. So it's a high-end Cat 4 hurricane, not expected to become another Cat 5 again like yesterday. That's really not the issue. But it's going to make a right turn starting tonight and Sunday. And when it makes that right turn, it comes north. We're fairly confident that this area is not going to take a direct hit from this hurricane as it goes by Monday night and Tuesday morning as a Category 3, still a major hurricane. But we'll be close enough at that point, about 200 miles to the east of the hurricane, Lowell, that will have strong gusty winds, may have some minor wind damage, plenty of rainfall, especially on those windward slopes and the mountaintops here. And over on the Big Island, we could see 10 plus inches of rain. Here in the lower spots here at the beaches, 4 to 6 inches of rain, the gusty winds.
0: At Fox Weather's Mike Seidel in Poipu Beach, Hawaii, we will continue to monitor the progress of this storm. I'm Roger Stern, and this is Fox News.
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11: 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And then there was the Will Anderson Show.
12: It's going to be a great show. We have coming up this hour Seth Burton to talk with us. And then we've got a clip from John Fetterman, if I can find it. Hello to all of the valley and beyond. This is the Will Anderson Show, your one-stop for news, information, analysis, and most of all, entertainment. Happy hump day, folks. So I said to executive show producer Austin, got a clip for you, John Fetterman calling out Abdul El-Sayed. And please don't write me and say his name is pronounced Syed. I know his name is pronounced Syed. But it sounds goofier if you say Saeed. And I don't merely want to minimize the monster, because he is a radical Islamist. His sister is a radical Islamist. You're going to love the challenge that Fetterman gave when we find that clip and get to it. Also, Seth Burton, I want to open the show with this, not an official news in a nutshell story, but it's just out there, and I want to read it from 1819 News. State Auditor Andrew Sorrell. Is it Sorrell or Sorrell?
13: I think it's Sorrell.
12: I'm having an Arab and a mobile moment on this show. When I first started talk radio in Huntsville almost 20 years ago, folks, I took a phone call from Arab. Except I said Arab. And then every phone line lit up, and I thought, wow, I am cool and provocative. Everybody wants to talk to me. And they did. They wanted to call me an idiot. Anyhow, so you think it's Sorrel?
13: I think, but I'm not sure.
12: All right. We'll just say the state, we will find out, won't we? But the state auditor praised the Republican candidate in the House District 10 election. That would be Aaron Thomas. But noted the area's changing voter demographics, arguing that many who have recently moved into the district are, quote, not our people, end quote. He sounds like Ross Perot. Quote, now we have a young man named Aaron Thomas, the owner of Donatus Pizza. Delicious pizza, by the way. What was it? The chicken spinach mozzarella, I think it's called. Get that the next time you go to Donatus. Anyhow. We have a young man, Aaron Thomas, the owner of Donatus Pizza here in Madison, and Aaron is running to try to reclaim House District 10, he outlined. Aaron, fantastic candidate. Couldn't ask for a better candidate than Aaron. But is there enough juice? How many people have moved in from Northern Virginia and California? I'm telling you, these are not our people, and they're bringing their politics with them, contended Sorrell, or Sorrell. Or the auditor.
13: Yes.
12: As we're saying. This is a salient issue, folks. People moving into our area and buying more than one house, for instance. Something I've discussed with Aaron Thomas. Suddenly we have election skullduggery issues to deal. But short of going there right now, it's the fact that people bring their liberal values from California with them. They may like the lower taxes here, the lower cost of living here. But they like abortion, too. They like all the social things that kooky liberals in California. All I can say is, and the state auditor is indeed the larger context of this story is that he's worried about the midterms. All I can say is that Aaron Thomas is a shrewd guy. And Aaron is going to be working on issues that everyone, infrastructure issues, issues that we all, even the California newcomers, care about. Is Seth on the phone yet, sir?
10: No, sir. He is still not called in.
12: He is not called in. So let's go to News in a Nutshell.
14: This is News in a Nutshell, brought to you by Rosenblum Realty.
12: First News in a Nutshell bullet point from the New York Post. Speaking to Sierra Club activists on a September 2020 Zoom call, Texas Democrat Senator Hopeful, Democrat Senate Hopeful, he's not a senator, and he's not going to be, by the way, James Tallarico said that the U.S. was facing the multifaceted threat of a climate, economic, and social crisis. One activist asked about how communities of color suffer harm from climate change, as distinct from the rest of us. Kukum in production control, please. Tallarico's answer, quote, "I'm so thankful that you asked this question, and also thankful that young activists have really drawn the line, or the link, rather, between climate change and white supremacy and capitalism in our country." End quote. I think only understanding the ways that all three of these oppressive systems work together are we going to be able to begin the process of dismantling. Capitalism needs to be dismantled. He's at the time, Tallarico was 31 years old and running for a second term in the Texas state legislature. During the same forum, the Democrat dismissed the oil and gas industry in Texas, mystery woman. Despite Texas producing 43% of the country's crude, according to the U.S. Energy Information Administration. Quote, "We all know that Texas has been a leader in oil and gas, but in many ways," he's such an idiot. These people that the Democrats are running are such idiots. They're stupid, folks. They're dumb. They have low, that's all I can, there is, the only strategy is put bodies, put people who probably won't die in the next 2 years in the Senate so we can remove Trump from office. I don't care who they are. They're idiots. Listen, and I just, man, I'm so glad that he's this stupid, but it's in a roundabout way, it's insulting that anybody in this country thinks that even Democrat voters are dumb enough to elect this guy. He's not going to win, but he's in Texas. Again, 43% of the nation's oil in Texas. And he says this. We all know that Texas is, I'm sorry, that's far too masculine and charismatic for Tallarico. We all know that Texas has been a leader in oil and gas, but in many ways that's like being the leader in cassette tapes in the 1980s. That industry is not going to last, Tallarico said. Kukum again in production control, please, Austin. Oil is never going away, sir, and neither is this tweet of you. CNN reacted by saying, this is great, Tallarico's remarks from 2020 offer a window into the more explicitly progressive language he used before launching a statewide campaign built around affordability, faith, and taking on wealthy interest. did you hear that, mystery woman? Andrew Kaczynski, over at CNN, no relation, presumably, to the Unabomber, Ted Kaczynski, added, quote, "The Tallarico campaign tells CNN his cringy past comments missed the mark, and he's a capitalist who supports oil and gas." What is it with these Senate candidates that you just have to, they don't think that we're going to be talking, he's on the line about to go to him, Seth Burton, about AI, but I guess they think we don't have the capability of looking up the things that they say and that they do and that they've done. That's another thing that floors me about the people the Democrats have chosen. You got Graham Plattner, the Nazi. And El Saeed is the Hamas candidate. That's what we're going to call him from now on this show, the Hamas candidate. Doesn't that work well?
13: It does.
12: It does. Give me the mystery woman drop once before we go to Seth, sir.
15: He's often imitated, but he's never duplicated. Will Anderson.
12: That couldn't be anything but the best of truth said in a very, very appealing voice. Seth Burton is my guest on the show. Welcome, sir. Happy Wednesday to you.
16: Happy hump day, Will. How you doing?
12: Everybody knows Seth, folks, a two-time Navy submarine commander. He ran for Senate. He's also got a brilliant engineering mind, and he's a great guy who almost went to Swanee, by the way, which I love to hear that, sir. You were going to be a basketball player at Swanee.
16: I was. It was very, very tempting.
12: And we would have been on campus at the same time, which is, we might not have been in the same fraternity. I don't know. You would have probably been an ATO if you had played basketball at Swanee and I was a KA.
16: I will go with your judgment on that one, Will. I have no idea.
12: They were good folks. I had many friends. See, we weren't exclusionary. We had friends and all the, it really was, it's a unique place, but I love it up there. All right, now, let's talk about Iran. What I've been reading as of late. Go ahead, sir.
16: Sorry, I just had to have one more Swanee story, and then we can jump into it.
12: Yeah. Go ahead.
16: Yeah, when I went on my recruiting trips up there for basketball, it was a lot of fun. Went on like two of them, and it was a very fun atmosphere, very laid back, very warm. You know, it's just, we went there and had a lot of fun. So I was very impressed with the campus. So I can see why you loved it so much.
12: You know what they do, at least they did it when you and I would have been going up there and when I did. And maybe a lot of schools do this, but I had never heard of it. But you can go up, it's voluntary, but I think every parent should do this with their kid. You take them on a Thursday and you spend Thursday, Friday, and Saturday night at school. You're attached to some student that they assign you to, and you do everything that student does. You go to the fraternity house, you go to basketball practice or baseball practice, you go to the dining hall, you go to class, do it all. I did that.
16: That is true.
12: Because the first time I saw the campus, sir, was during spring break, and nobody was up there. And the only thing I remember about that trip were the beautiful buildings, but when it's foggy, it almost looks like a horror movie. And I said, Mom, I'm never going here. But then I went to that weekend, just as you say, and it was picturesque and fun at a great school.
16: Yes.
12: A hard school, and I wasn't. See, I went to military school, which I'm telling you this, and you're laughing at me. But after that, I had to go to Swanee, and then I treated it like summer camp for the first 2 years before I grew up a little bit. And before Dad said, you better stop. All right, so this is what I'm reading. And I haven't spent a lot of time on this show talking about Iran just because there's so many other things, headline in the news. But you're certainly the main person to go to on this show. I'm reading that within the ranks of those in leadership just trying to survive, it's really no longer a matter of the moderates versus the hardliner, is it? It's, you have those who want to use Iran's gains in the war as lever, control over the Strait of Hormuz as lever, use that to grow the economy. That's, as I understand it, one camp's position. And then you have the IRGC who just want to fight till the end. And they're increasingly, again, the ones calling the shots, aren't they? Or do I have this right, sir? Go ahead. You have the floor.
16: Yeah, well, there's a long history there. So if you just look back since the revolution, the way the Iranians broke down their essentially governance and command and control system, especially in the military, there was an official Iranian military and Navy, which would be what we're used to. It's the normal Navy, normal Army forces, Air Forces. So that was controlled, you know, like we would think it would be controlled by government. And then you had this Republican Guard, IRGC, that they almost were autonomous. They were still connected to the government, but their they're very much a more a militia-based, distributed. They have their own weapon systems. They have their own military, and that would both on the water and on land. So they have different leaderships, you know, because there's just this tension. You know, obviously, Iran has a long history of from the revolution till now. There's tension inside the country. There is a difference between those that try to be, and you've had some presidents who are trying to be more moderate and Western friendly, but the hardliners really are from the background that they're coming from. They just see the West as evil. We can't work with them, and they do. The struggle right now, and to your point, the hardliners are not going to let this peace thing work. They just are not going to settle a peace deal with the U.S. And right now they're playing a waiting game because they know an election's coming up. And so they understand politics. They understand Western politics. They understand democratic election processes. And so they want to make it as disruptive as possible to where when President Trump goes into this next election cycle, his power is diminished, because that will then boost the power of, you know, the Iranian position in this whole struggle.
12: Seth Burton is my guest. We have to go to a break real quick. When we come back, I want to talk about Operation Economic Outcast, what Secretary Bessent's trying to do to starve Iran economically. 866-494-9866 is our phone number. My name is Will Anderson, and this is WVNN. 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
17: When the Democrat Party has a voting base that is dependent on government goodies, that means they can shut down knowing that everyone's going to be upset because they're not getting their government goodies. And those people are going to blame Republicans and saying, look, the Republicans want to take away your government goodies. And so when you don't have a strong enough majority, which we haven't had in a while, how in the world are you ever going to cut spending? So this is a problem. Unfortunately, I think we're going to get to a point where this is all just going to collapse in on itself, and then we're going to have real problems. 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Kind of sad news there. But that's how you get these CRs that we keep passing. 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And nobody's innocent in this game.
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12: Welcome back, my friends, and a happy Wednesday to you. My name is Will Anderson, and this is News Talk 770 AM, 92.5 FM, WVNN, where we promise no matter what your politics, you'll laugh. And if you don't, seek immediate help from the nearest proctologist. 866-494-9866 is our phone number. Seth Burton, my guest, talking about Iran. So what do you think, sir, about the effort to economically starve Iran? Is there a point where the radically minded people who are still fighting us will capitulate for economic reasons?
16: Yeah, it's a great question. Well, the whole concept behind this this new attempt economically called Operation Economic Outcast that Secretary Bessent announced, the whole idea is, you know, the dime, which is all the instruments of national power, diplomacy, information, military, and economic power. This is the economic, you can call it compellence, against Iran, trying to strangle them off financially. So not only the, you hear normally in the news of sanctions against a country and engaging in economic activity against country, but what's new here is they're trying to actually sever the economic, the financial ties, banking, financial transactions, everything from Iran, to where you can have, you're having these multiple deterrence efforts, which we could get into that militarily, that have been happening with their military in the Straits of Hormuz. This is focused on economics. So to your question, though, will it work? They are a very, very proud and resilient people. But inside of Iran, you have so many different factions. You have a huge chunk of Iran that wants to become more peaceful to the West, but unfortunately, the ones in power don't share that philosophy. So I think I'm not a predictor of things. I just don't think predictions are good, because you never can understand what's going to happen. There's so many complex activities in these systems. But what I do know is that we can't solve this militarily alone. So I am all for trying to bring economic pressure to them to try to, before the internals, conditions of Iran get to a point where the people are truly, truly suffering, hopefully at some point they will have the wherewithal and the will to rise up against the IRGC and the hardliners that are just controlling them. And unfortunately, that was early on when there so many people, if you remember, there's tens of thousands of people that were killed early on. That has an impact on just resistance, and it discourages people to stand up and try to fight the system.
12: So there probably won't be anything like perhaps the kind of resistance now moving forward that there was certainly in 1979. It's going to have to be all us.
16: I think what's, if I were looking ahead of how it could play out over the next few months, I think the military escalation, because, we're just playing on the different off-ramps, on-ramps to the, on the spectrum of conflict militarily. I'm hearing some music there.
12: You might hear the, all right, so
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0: News. I'm Carmen Roberts. U.S. Envoy Steve Witkoff and Jared Kushner met with Russian President Vladimir Putin in Moscow today, trying to revive peace talks ahead of their first official visit to Ukraine. Now, the two sides agreed to pause attacks on each other's capitals for the weekend.
1: Just hours before, the Ukrainian military said Russia launched 167 attack drones overnight. At least five people were killed. And Reuters reports one person was killed by a Ukrainian drone strike in Russia's Belgorod region.
0: Fox's Jill Nato. Meantime, the U.S. struck three Iranian ships after Tehran fired on an American aircraft carrier. No U.S. injuries reported. And Hurricane Lowell, Category 4 storm, expected to spin up winds and rain for the western Hawaiian Islands. 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
3: 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Are we under?
4: Welcome back, my friends. It is the Will Anderson Show, where we promise even if you're young, dumb, and broke, there is hope. 866-494-9866. I love your laugh, mystery woman. 866-494-WVNN, Will at thewillandersonshow.com. My guest is Seth Burton. We've been talking about Iran. Moving on to AI now. Sir, you gave and I was amazed when you spoke at the Republican Women of Huntsville lunch the other day because you had no notes and your remarks were in wonderfully well-organized outline form when you were talking about AI. So I kind of want to hit on some of this now, but I think the most fascinating thing you did was teach me in a vague way, in a very distant sort of way, as a technical idiot, what AI is. And you talked about CPUs, central processing units, versus GPUs. Right. Did I get that right?
5: Yeah, you're smart, Will.
4: And you likened the CPU, and I want you to explain this because I'll botch it here if I keep going. But this just really showed you the exponential power of AI, sir. Go ahead.
5: Yeah, that's what I've learned as I started just discussing AI, and I felt it was very important because educating the public is so important. This is such a technological revolution happening right now. And if people don't understand it, there's natural fear of things you don't know. So that's what I'm trying to do, is help spread the word on really what it is. Don't call it good or bad. Let's just understand what it is, what's at stake, and how we should be approaching it as a free society. So to get to the 101 of AI, the way I try to boil it down, because it is so confusing, and even the discussion of what the types of data centers, which we can get into, is confusing. But the CPU, GPU concept is essentially the way I try to get people to understand it. It's a central processing unit. We're all kind of familiar with that from our days of having desktops and everything else. So it's a smart processing unit. It drives your computer, drives the operating system, all that stuff. So it's really powerful. But then these what's called graphic processing units that were brought really into being for the gaming industry to really control all the pixels and all the quick changing world in the video gaming world that you've probably seen with Call of Duty and all those cool things are just absolutely, from a visual perspective, are amazing. CPUs could not do that. So what the gaming industry came up with was these graphic processing units, which the CPU, just to boil it down simple, is think of it as an accountant, for example. This is another way to think of it. An accountant that can do your tax return, that's a CPU. He could do it pretty quickly. He's efficient at it, get through it. But if you took a CPU that's coordinating the actions of 1,000 or 20,000 accountants doing a singular part of your tax return, they can do what an accountant might do in 3 or 4 hours. This team coordinated by the CPU with a bunch of workers, essentially construction workers out there, can do the calculations and get that tax return in a couple of seconds. And so another example I gave is, if you want to paint Bryant Denny Stadium, a good painter can go paint it. It's going to take a while. That's the CPU concept. But if you have that painter coordinating the actions of 20,000 painters that are only going to paint two seats, they can all paint it very fast. So that's the way you can scale these mathematical calculations that get into delivering us our results when we get into the large language model interactions.
4: And if you use the symphony orchestra, it would be that the conductor is the CPU and every instrument were the GPUs. And if he had to play every instrument, he couldn't perform the song live. He would have to record every part, I guess, assuming that he could play all of those different instruments.
5: Right.
4: The power of AI is that the conductor stands there and gets all those GPUs or all those musicians to play the symphony. Is that the musical analogy?
5: Yeah, that's the musical analogy. It's just any analogy you can come up with that lets you know, okay, you can take one capable thing, one capable person, one capable processing unit, and it can do things well. But if you have that one coordinating the activities through a system of networks and switches, fiber optics, coordinating the actions of thousands of those same sort of workers, then you can just exponentially, that's how you get the speed. When you go into an LLM like ChatGPT, and I sit there and type, what are the tax returns or the tax deductions for this year? Any question you want to ask, it can instantaneously almost give you an answer. It's because it's going out into the data centers, into the infrastructure, because it's real infrastructure. It's doing those mathematical calculations based on the trained models that they hold and giving you an answer back within, you know, 1 or 2 seconds.
4: And the other fascinating, many fascinating things the other day you told us all, but one of the other things that stands out at this moment is that every one of those actions from A to Z in terms of making that calculation, making that answer so fast, is a physical action that takes place within the data center, right?
5: Yeah, that's what, and this is where the whole debate over the use of energy and water comes from, because right. people mistake that all this stuff we're getting through use of Google Maps, Waze, banking apps, credit alerts, all those things that are being supported by AI, that just happens naturally in some cloud, but that is physical infrastructure with real data servers, with lots of GPUs, CPUs, network switches, everything. So it is physically going into, like when you send an input into that system, and I talked to this the other day, how it transmits through the internet, so that's the equivalent of roadways, then it gets into the data center, and it gets processed through these models that have been trained, and we can get into what the training versus inference is, if you'd like, but they then run the model based on the digits. This is all math, because they're not thinking in English, they're thinking in mathematical calculations. They get the best answer based on their trained model that meets your input, and then spits that answer back to you at your computer or your phone.
4: That's really mind-boggling. And is it still, here's maybe a dumb question, is it still a matter of just zeros and ones and those being?
5: Yes, essentially it's a lot of just zeros and ones math. Now, we're going to a different stage. If you've heard of quantum computing, that's kind of in the works now, that will actually get to take it to where there's multidimensional states of these chips, if you want to call it that. There's multi-dimensions of calculations and modeling, even at the chip and calculation levels. It's a whole different discussion, but it is to what I try to make sure people understand is when you put English in, that's why it's called a large language learning model, because it's based on a large set of training data it's been trained to develop the model, but it's speaking. You know, it takes language inputs into that model and then spits it out back out in understandable language. But everything that happens after you hit enter is all mathematics. It's zeros and ones and mathematical calculations.
4: Right. It's fascinating. It's mind-boggling. And the people who oppose data centers are really opposing America's taking the lead in the AI battle against China, aren't they?
5: Yeah, that's where, and we talked about this the other day, there's, because a lot of people I get asked to talk, and it's like, we hear you're for data centers, and I emphasize, well, it depends on what you're saying when I'm for data centers. I'm absolutely for the national need for this resource. This is the next industrial revolution, technology revolution we're going through, and if we aren't in the lead, then the Chinas of the world, the Europes of the world will take the lead, and then our system of, you know, we're not perfect, but we at least have a better system of liberty, self, you know, independence and freedom than other parts of the world do. So we need to be in it, because military, you know, that's a whole different subject, what it would mean militarily and national security wise if China got ahead. So I'm for it at that national level. And I'm also for communities being knowledgeable to where they can understand what is happening, and you get the right zoning laws and everything else that promote a healthy community.
4: That's really how this whole situation gets resolved, isn't it? Now, there has been a lot of disinformation. I really hate that word, but they used it, and they employ it, and they use the word all the time. But there really has been a whole lot of disinformation on that. And what really alerted me to the fact that it's out there, wherever people are getting it from, it's out there and it's prevalent, is the number of people who turned against data centers suddenly when there was ambivalence or there was a whole lot of, I don't know, I'm concerned, but I know I have a vague sense that we probably need them. Tell me more. And then months later, it seemed like everybody was saying, no, we can't have these things. They're horrible. So there is some disinformation out there. Where is it coming from? And how do we battle that? And how do we distinguish between bogus information and legitimate concern so that we don't sound like we're just blowing off anybody's legitimate concern, sir?
5: Yeah, no, that's a great line of questioning there. Absolutely, the Chinese are behind a significant portion of the propaganda coming our way because they do not want us to, they would love nothing more than for America to have massive moratoriums against this to where we start falling behind them because they are investing heavily. They're growing their AI. They're growing their energy supply because you need energy to do it. So they are definitely behind it. There's other, you know, just I put a lot of it in the space of when in the absence of true knowledge and absence of real discussions and education and free and robust debate on the pros and cons of all this, there's going to be a fear, and anyone that is fearful can be taken advantage of. And that's the whole goal of a China or someone that is actually trying to, you know, undermine America's standing in the world, because we have those people in our own country that don't like America being, you know, the leader of the world. They actually think we should go backwards in time. And so there are just people that are against the growth of America and the superiority of America moving forward. And so the test that I personally use, Will, is if I hear anybody immediately saying that we should blindly follow and go put data centers everywhere or immediately against it, and they aren't open to the free and open debate that this is just a new technology revolution that we have to understand, and there's going to be good and bad that come with it, and we have to shape it to the best we can to the good. If you don't have that and you're going to the extremes, I don't trust you right off the bat.
4: I also like what you said when you talked about this being a national security imperative, but it has to be guided by local concerns, local people, obviously communities here, there, and everywhere have to be intimately involved in decisions about data centers, and they don't have to be everywhere, do they, sir?
5: Right. We have a huge country, and so there's plenty of space around. There's plenty of resources. So anybody that starts saying we as a nation don't have the resources or the space to do it, that's similar to saying we were overpopulated in the world back in the 1980s, and yet you could fit everybody in the world into one major city in the U.S. So those extremes are never helpful. And if you noticed what President Trump tweeted here, or True Social, I can't remember which one he was, talking about, you know, anybody that doesn't want data centers in their community just wants to be poor and backwards. You know, so I don't agree with that message, but it's I generally find myself agreeing with the points the objective he's trying to attain, but I don't necessarily communicate it the same way he does. What I would say is that we need him as a nation. Communities should have say. Communities should be knowledgeable on the pros and cons for their community. And then there should be formal governance processes set at the state and local level to get to decisions on that, just as if you were going to put a big auto manufacturing plant or a big nuclear power plant or a big, you name it, steel mill, whatever it is, these should be treated.

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2: He wants to do it. 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
3: Fascinating answer. 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
3: 866-494-WVNN is our phone number. We only have one segment left in the first hour of this show. It's flying by. Thanks very much to Seth Burton. Stay with us.
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13: 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They love it, and they'll do it for you. 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They're the movers who care, and I have used them myself, and I've always been very happy with what I've seen from Two Men in a Truck. 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They've been helping WVNN listeners for years, and they've been a proud sponsor of the 7 things you should be talking about today on my program for years. So if you've got to make a move, near, far, big, small, it does not matter, because Two Men in a Truck can do every single piece of that move, and you'll be thrilled that they did. They'll pack it up. They'll move it. They'll unpack it. They'll stage it, and you'll say, that was easy. It was incredibly easy. It was done quickly and for a fair price. And don't forget about the grandma rule. They treat everyone the same way they'd want their grandma to be treated. That's what it's all about. Learn more today at twomeninatruckhuntsville.com. And when

0: Talk to my friends over there at Two Men in a Truck. Make sure you tell them Dale Jackson sent you.
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3: Welcome back, my friends. 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In headquarters, WVNN Production Control, Executive Show Producer Austin. This story from the Daily Mail. There's a Christian backlash brewing as J.D. Vance puts a number on his chances of getting into heaven. I just saw this story. I'm going to read it to you, Mystery Woman. I want to get you, well, of course you haven't, that's why you listen to and participate in and are a host of the Will Anderson Show. Right. A co-host. Uh-huh. Don't get the big head, okay, Mystery Woman?
4: I'm learning from the best.
3: J.D. Vance has said that he is a 7 or an 8 out of 10 on a scale measuring how confident he is he'll make it into heaven. The vice president was interviewed about his faith by Christian influencer Bryce Crawford, discussing his conversion to Catholicism and saying he wouldn't be surprised if we were living in the end times. Nothing like optimism. On a scale of 1 to 10, how confident are you that you'll go to heaven? Asked Crawford, a 22-year-old evangelical. Vance replied, oh man, that's a tough question. It's high, but it's not 10. It's a 7 or an 8. I'm always one of those people who's going to have little doubts, and if you'd asked me that question a year ago, it was probably a 5 or a 6. Ask about the change from last year, he continued. I'd say the difference is, and again, all respect to God, you know, I still occasionally have doubts like, is this actually real? The vice president's response sparked a theological debate among Christians, with some arguing that faith is binary rather than a scale, while others said Catholics interpret the Bible differently. Is this much to do about nothing?
4: I think it is much ado about nothing. Absolutely. Because if you're a Christian, you're a Christian. Why ask him even to put it on a scale of 1 to 10? And, you know, sometimes you don't want to say 10 for anything because you want to give it a little bit of wiggle room there. And he's just being real.
3: You know, the way I could answer that, or I might answer, I think it's a dumb question. What do you mean, what are my chances? It's not my choice. That, you know, that's like when a professor, I remember when I went to Swanee, I had to go my senior year, the summer after that.
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0: meets with Trump envoys. I'm Carmen Roberts, Fox News. Russian President Putin said after meeting with U.S. envoy Steve Witkoff and Jared Kushner in Moscow today that the situation with Ukraine remains difficult.
1: Russian and Ukrainian forces have been stepping up attacks on each other over the past few weeks, but both sides agreed to pause strikes on Moscow and Kyiv for the weekend. That pause is meant for Kushner and Witkoff to be able to conduct talks. As the meeting began in Russia, Witkoff thanked Putin for the ceasefire, while Russia's leader asked Kushner and Witkoff to pass on his warm wishes to President Trump. But just hours before, the Ukrainian military said Russia launched 167 attack drones overnight. At least five people were killed, and Reuters reports one person was killed by a Ukrainian drone strike in Russia's Belgorod region. Jill Nato, Fox News.
0: U.S. military says it struck three Iranian oil tankers today after Iran launched ballistic missiles at two U.S. Navy warships. And a bit of hope amid tragedy in Nepal as two more people are rescued alive.
2: A woman was found submerged underneath a building, found alive 10 days after the deadly flash flood ripped through villages along the Himalayan border between Nepal and China. Crews gave her water and a blanket before rushing her to a hospital. Meanwhile, another miracle, a man was found inside a 740-foot tunnel at a hydropower project. Crews from across the world, including the U.S., are focusing on 12 projects across Nepal where 900 workers are missing. About 500 are believed to still be trapped inside various tunnels. Officials believe the disaster was triggered by a glacier collapse that sent waves of ice, rock, and water just rushing towards those nearby villages.
0: Fox's Stephanie Bennett reporting from London. 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
0: Prosecutors in Massachusetts are weighing what to do next after yesterday's mistrial in the Lindsay Clancy murder case for killing her three young children. One option is to retry Clancy on the same charges before a different jury.
6: But if prosecutors decide to lower the charges, there could be a bench trial where the judge, rather than a jury, delivers the verdict. There could also be some kind of plea agreement that includes psychiatric commitment. And lastly, the charges could be dismissed entirely. So the trial included 5 weeks of testimony and about 40 hours of deliberations over 6.5 days. Clancy does not deny killing her three children back in 2023, but her attorneys argued during the trial that she had been suffering from postpartum psychosis. On the other hand, prosecutors say she acted deliberately and planned the killings.
0: Fox's C.B. Cotton. The first WNBA commissioner, Kathy Engelbert, is retiring after the season.
7: The WNBA says her tenure has been marked by unprecedented growth. Engelbert says she retires knowing they've built something bigger than ever imagined. But despite the growth, the WNBA has sparked a lot of debate. Just one of the controversies is surrounding Indiana Fever guard Sophie Cunningham. She famously spoke out saying biological men need to stay out of women's sports, sparking backlash and even protests at games. And Engelbert could not define what makes a woman and called the issue complex. Former NBA players Inez Kanter-Freedom and Royce White challenged this, both saying they now identify as women and will enter the next WNBA draft.
0: Fox's Madison Scarpino. And for the first time, a rocket launch from European soil reaches orbit. The German startup Isar Aerospace launched its uncrewed Spectrum rocket from Norway and confirms it has reached orbit indeed. I'm Carmen Roberts, and this is Fox News.
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11: 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I learn something every week, my man.
12: Well, good. You know, that's one of my passions. I always have liked teaching people. And you know, when you're in the game of advising people and giving people advice as it relates to money, if you're giving them good advice and helping them and educating them, you're usually helping them create money. So, you know, who wouldn't like to help somebody create money? I get to do it as part of my job, as part of my passion. So, yeah, I'm always ready to go.
11: 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We got a big show for you today. Before we get into our topics of the day, starting with the 401k, if you ever want to reach Don and his team directly, the number 855-699-3471. You can always go online, launchpadtowealthtv.com. And let's launch right into the program today, Don. And I want a little history lesson. Ted Benna, maybe a name that doesn't resonate with a lot of folks listening, but he's essentially the guy that found the tax code loophole back in 1981 and used that to create the 401k. And, you know, there's a lot of people, that's probably when you talk about retirement accounts, it's the first one that jumps to everybody's mind. But that guy, Ted Benna, the guy that came up with the 401k, is now saying it's not working right anymore. He's come up with another plan. Don, I want to ask you, what's your first reaction to the guy, the father of the 401k, saying, hey, that thing I came up with years and years, decades ago, it stinks for a lot of people.
12: Yeah, you know, for some people, it's fantastic. You know, for a lot of people that listen to a financial radio show, you've probably got assets. If you've got assets and you've been a good saver, it may not be that awesome for you, because you may very well be sitting on top of, and this is not my phrase, this is Ed Slott, a tax time bomb, just simply because you've built up so much in tax deferral, you know, and you're blessed, but also you've got a partner in that. And guess what? Your partner makes all the rules. That's what makes it difficult.
11: So, you know, the origin story, we go back to 1981. Let's do a little history lesson for anybody listening. The 401k, I mean, it's something that right now is synonymous with saving for retirement. You know, you sign up whatever job that you have. If they offer that 401k, it's something that you check right at, you know, you check a box online, or when you're sitting down with HR during your onboarding and you get that 401k. You know, I'm sure everybody out there listening has probably heard, you know, make sure you get up to the employer match. But let's do a little history lesson. How did this even come about back in, let's see, 1981, Don?
12: Well, if you go back to 1981, you know, things are a little bit different there. I oftentimes will talk to clients and I'll ask them, you know, hey, what did you mortgage your first house at? They're like, we got a steal. We did a 30-year mortgage at 13%. And I'm like, oh, my goodness, what world did you come from? But, you know, it was different back then, you know.
9: Yeah.
12: The tax rates were very high. Inflation was very high. And people really struggled when it come to getting a lot of optionality where, you know, maybe things weren't so expensive from a tax perspective. You know, 38% of private sector workers had additional pensions in conjunction with their savings. So, you know, it wasn't that big of a deal. And then by the 1990s, defined contribution plans like 401ks had taken over because companies figured out, hey, we don't have to guarantee this income for their lifetime. So there was a lot of things that were different then. So, you know, but typically because of the tax rates back then, it was like, hey, get a tax deduction now, save up this money, and here's where the caveat comes into play and where it really gets to being a potential issue is when you retire in a lower tax bracket. And for those people that have been successful in saving, that have worked hard, did without, saved, got this wonderful nest egg, and then they realize, oh my goodness, they're going to force me to take distributions and I don't need all this income, that's where Uncle Sam comes back in. And don't even get me started on the SECURE Act where they changed the rules. Everybody's like, yeah, we don't have to take those required minimum distributions till later in life. But really, it's just building up a tax liability for your adult children who are in their peak spending years. So, yes, I think it's great when we get a tax deduction. But if we don't plan, it's like, you know, giving somebody a dangerous tool without them ever being taught how to use it.
11: Well, and Don can teach you how to use that. Give him a call, 855-699-3471. And when you call that number, have your calendar ready because you're going to get right on Don Cloud's calendar, Senior Vice President and Financial Advisor at Wealth Enhancement, 855-699-3471. 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You can book a visit there as well. So, you know, if we go back 1981, and you were talking about, you said, I mean, what was that percentage? You said 38%. That's impressive. To me, that's private sector workers. That number, I looked it up briefly. I'm sure you know it off the top of your head, but I looked it up. According to the Bureau of Labor Statistics, only 15% now. So 38 then, 15 now of private industry workers have access to a traditional benefit, a traditional pension. And obviously, it's a lot more in government and public sector jobs, right around 85%. But I mean, the world has changed so much. We're talking 1981. Think about 2011, 2021, how much the world has changed. So if the 401k pretty much took that investment risk that was with an employer, it put it on our shoulders, didn't it, Don? I mean, that's pretty much what it did. It made it all the weight be on our shoulders.
12: Oh, absolutely. You know, when you start thinking about these things, I remember when I got my first 401k, you know, I mean, you know, got out of school and I got my full-time job, you know, and I was so excited. They're like, oh, you know, and I get to fill out the paperwork and I'm a big boy now. So you fast forward, you know, I mean, I did. I was like, hey, I'm an adult now, you know, hey, I need to learn how to iron. So, but, you know, I remember, and this is me, I do this for a living. I remember asking somebody in their 40s, I'm like, what do you do with this thing? They're like, well, when the market's bad, you go into bonds. And when the market's good, you go into stocks. And I'm like, okay, how do I know when it's bad and good? And they said, I don't know. And I'm like, well, I think we should find that out. This is someone in their 40s, you know. So this shift meant that you carried the burden. You made the investment decisions. And if you made bad decisions, it was on you. And it's like I was talking about earlier, if you've never been trained, if you've never been, you know, told how to use a tractor or even an automobile, you know, those things can be really dangerous. But if you're trained on how to use them, they become very, you know, benign. It's not that big of a deal. But, you know, with your 401k, your investment side of your life, man, you're living life, raising kids, running a family, you know, and then you've got this burden of, hey, here's 65 investments. Don't worry that there's 10,000 out there. These are your 65 you get to play with in this sandbox. Maybe they're good, maybe they're not, but oh, do a good job. And then maybe it's like somebody comes in once a year and tries to tell you how to do this. And then maybe they're like, hey, we'll give you, charge us a 1% fee and we'll put this together for you. And really, it's not that great of a, it's very confusing. But ultimately, we, the consumer, bear the burden. And that shifts a lot of that work over to us. And sometimes we shouldn't have that work, or at least have a conversation with somebody that does this for a living and has walked in, you know, 1,000 people into retirement successfully, so that you can say, hey, you know, watch out around this corner. This is going to be bad. You know, it's that's the kind of help you're looking for.
11: I'm not going to lie, Don. I kind of want to hear more stories about when you, you know, were putting on your big boy pants for the first time and had to learn how to iron. 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Don, I just want to close this out. If somebody listening today works a job where none of this exists, no employer plan, no pension, no 401k, and they're living paycheck to paycheck, but they still want to retire someday, what can they actually do? What would be the first step to somebody that's listening and is like, hey, none of this applies to me at all?
12: Well, it does apply to you. So I want to go back to, I can't remember the, I totally blanked out on this country singer's name, but he wrote this song and the line was, just give it away. I'm just going to give it away. Here's the thing. If you're sitting there and you're near retirement, there's four plans. Number one is your income plan, not your investment plan, which everybody wants to talk about first. Nope. It's the income plan, then the investment plan, then the tax plan, then the estate plan. There's four plans to getting this thing right. We're going to talk more about it as we come in, but you know, if you're sitting there and you're like, this doesn't affect me, it really probably does if you ever want to retire. So the question is, do you have a retirement plan? I just gave you the four components, or do you just have the pieces? And so, you know, every single week we talk about this. We talk about 401k, Social Security, but here's the missing gap, you know, and this is where retirement falls apart. Retirement isn't one decision. It's a system of decisions that make you successful. Risk, income, taxes, investments, legacy, not separately, but together. And that's what we do. We give people clarity, or we do our very best to attempt to take this complex stuff and give you the information you need about your situation. No gimmicks, no, you know, pitches. We're just here to help. And if there's something you need help with and you can't do it yourself, that's what we do. And we've built a successful practice. We've helped many people all across North Alabama. And I encourage you, if you're sitting there thinking about this, please contact us. Schedule us for an appointment where we can help you get clarity and confidence about your retirement. Mike, can you tell everybody how to get in contact with us and book an appointment?
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11: 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And Don, this segment, it's a big decision in life when it comes to housing. And in retirement, there's a few different directions it could go. For most people, the house they've lived in when they retire, not necessarily the house they're going to be living in forever for a variety of reasons. Some people have too much house. Thinking about downsizing, that's a hard decision. There's a lot of emotion there. You know, a lot of times you got the door frame with the kids' heights, you know, measured on it, and you don't want to tear that out and bring it to the new house. There's a lot of emotion there, but there's also logistics and finances as well. Where do people usually start when it comes to housing in retirement? And should I stay or should I go? If we quote another song lyric this segment.
12: Different genre. Different lyric. I like it. Okay. All right. Yeah, we might do this throughout the show.
11: Yeah, so that's the Clash, not George Strait.
12: Yeah, not George Strait. There's two components to this. So let's go back to the fundamentals of planning. There's four plans. There's your income plan, your investment plan, your tax plan, your estate plan. They all need to be shaking hands, having a party. As a matter of fact, to make another music analogy, they all need to sound like a very well harmonized quartet singing together. All kind of harmonizing there. Now, let's talk about the house, okay? Downsizing. Yeah, typically a husband and wife or a couple do not need five bedrooms anymore. May not even need four. And if it's just them most of the time, they probably don't need the four baths or six bathrooms, you know, or the six and a half, however you call those, you know? So there's two components to this whole thing with the downsizing. There is the emotional impact. And let me unpack that. I had somebody come in one time and they were sitting there like, we just want to retire. And I'm like, you want to retire? And they're like, yeah, and we're afraid we don't have enough money. I said, did you go on vacation this year? Yeah, we went on vacation. I'm like, why did you go on vacation if you want to retire? They said, because we needed it. So that comes down to wants versus needs. If emotionally you are wanting to downsize, that is a decision in and of itself. And sometimes the emotional impact is more important than the financial impact, if the financial impact is a flip of a coin. The other side is, okay, we have seen situations where I've spoken with people and, you know, they just can't afford the upkeep, the yard maintenance, the tree trimming, the beautiful garden that they've built over the years. That was, you know, don't worry about it, we just spend it. That now that you're in retirement, the income plan is not sustainable based off of the income and investment plans to sustain all that. So then it's a financial decision. And likewise, sometimes the financial decision says you got to go, but the emotional decision is we're going to stay and you do the best. Now, ultimately, you want to put these two together. A, does it make sense for you to maybe take that piece of molding down with the kids' sizes?
11: Yeah.
12: Take it down, replace it, and move it to the small condo with no yard. Or do you stay there and spend it knowing that, you know, hey, you don't need it all, but hey, if they come visit, we got it. So, you know, it goes beyond the logistics. You know, it goes beyond do we have enough assets? This is an emotionally driven decision. And typically, if possible, you want to validate the emotional decision and back it up with financial dollars and cents so that it makes sense. But if the dollars and cents don't, they tell you to do something different and you choose to go the other direction, you have to understand the impact of that. And if that's the case, you're okay. You made the conscious choice, but it's better than wondering. Does that make sense, Mike? I mean, it's better that way.
11: Absolutely. No, I mean, it makes sense to think about the dollars and cents. And if you're looking to make some sense of your potential relocation in retirement, give Don Cloud a call, the Senior Vice President and Financial Advisor at Wealth Enhancement, 855- 877-699-3471. You can find him on the web at launchpadtowealthtv.com. So, you know, whether it's a summer home that becomes a future permanent home, you know, maybe you're up on the lakes in Minnesota or Michigan or something like that, and you want to get over there. Maybe you want to move from the city in down onto the shore or something like that. Why does so many retirees relocate in retirement, you know, even if it's not just downsizing?
12: So oftentimes, this has been my experience, so I can, you know, I can't talk about people in Minnesota, but I can talk a lot about people that have been in and around North Alabama. And typically the reason why they're going to relocate typically is for family reasons. You know, maybe they've got a child in the Carolinas, well, they want to be closer to the grandchildren. But typically, and I've heard this many times, they want to be close, but not too close. Yeah. And I'm still wondering what all that means, you know. But as, the other time is I have seen people that traveled a lot, and they're just like, I've got a couple right now that are living in New Mexico. They said, we love the dry air. We don't like August having to take two or three showers a day when we walk outside. I'm like, boy, I get that. You know, I understand it.
11: Yeah.
12: And can't blame them. But, you know, so there are some people that move just because that they want the different, you know, air, the elevation, the trees, the scenery. They just want to change. And I get that too. But that's typically what I see the most. And what it comes down to is if that's the case, if you're choosing to do that, okay, let's just make the dollars and cents follow along and make that move as beneficial as possible. And you know what? Usually when you do that, you learn to clear things out of the attic as well.
11: Absolutely. I would think that, you know, maybe I got to talk to my wife about listening to this segment if we're cleaning things out. On the flip side, though, yes, a lot of folks choose to stay exactly where they are. What does it actually take to make a home work for aging in place? And when I'm asking this question, Don, I'm thinking about the fact that maybe you live in a home that was built 30, 40 years ago. You've raised a family, multiple generations, but in your later years in life, maybe that home that you've grown to love and raised a family, it doesn't have the walk-in tub. It's got multiple flights of stairs. What does it take to actually make a home work for aging in place when you get into your golden years?
12: Well, typically, you know, I went through this with my mother. My father passed away, healthy as a horse, and passed away at 73. So I'm like, okay. And my mom, whom I thought would pass years before my dad would, ended up living to be into her 80s. And as time went on, she had a house like this. And I'm like, Mom, really, we need to downsize. So instead of listening to her financial advisor son, she just went out and bought a second home close to me. And I'm like, okay, but we still have this other house that we got to take care of, Mom. Come on. I mean, you know, and she's like, your dad had all that. I'm like, yeah, but we, you know, we have to be realistic about some of this. Mom, you can't take care of 25 acres anymore. So it's a lot of stuff. But if you're going to stay at the same location, I'm getting to a point here. If you're going to stay in the home that where all the memories are,
11: yep,
12: then you have to make it where it is viable for you to stay there. Typically, that means that instead of, you know, staying on all three levels in a home or two levels in a home, you typically are in one level at the home. You have somebody go up and clean the second level, maybe, you know, once a month or something. And then, you know, you got to widen the doors if they're not wheelchair accessible. You want to do that while you're still accessible. Think about that for a second. And then you want to make the tub and all that stuff where you can get in and out safely. And, you know, just to finish the story, my mom, we ended up selling the second home close to me, and she went into the assisted living. And the numbers were pretty much spot on. She stayed there almost just short of 3 years, which is the statistical probability is about 2.75 years. That you'll live in an assisted living and where everything was good. But she also got social interaction. You know, as we talk about, if you're going to stay where you are, you have to also be mindful that you all still will need social interaction, which we've not talked about yet, but it's such a big part. You know, maybe I should just do financial planning as well as emotional stage change training. Because it comes in so important. But if this is where you're at in life, I encourage you, make sure the finance part is suitable for the emotional part, and then execute, because, you know, you don't want to live a life of regret. And that's what we want to help people do is, hey, decide what you want to do, and then let's make the dollars all fit behind that.
11: You know, Don, as you talk about emotion, I kind of want to unpack a little bit of the emotion there when you say, oh, she didn't listen to her financial advisor's son, but nonetheless, God bless your mother for living as long as she did when it was a pleasant surprise to you and the family, I'm sure. For anybody listening, we're talking about the decision specifically in retirement of moving, and there's or not moving. There's a lot of elements to it: staying, downsizing, relocating. Taxes are a big part of it as well. Healthcare, you know, are you moving because you want to be closer to a better healthcare system and support? You know, family is a huge portion of that. So, Don, to wrap things up this segment, if somebody's sitting on this decision right now, what's the first step as they assess that decision of should I stay or should I go? I'm bringing it back to the Clash.
12: you got me off guard with that one. So here's a very simple thing. You know, this is very highly technical. So if you're out there listening, all you need is a pen and a paper. So just write down the reasons why you would want to stay and the reasons why you think you might want to go, and then make a decision. And then a financial advisor can give you structure into, okay, here's how this will play out on this side. Here's how this will play out on this side. Here's how it looks financially 15 years from now. Which one do you want to choose? And are you okay with the consequences for either one? Typically, we see people, we just see the stress fall off of them. We see their shoulders come down, smiles come on their faces when we do that, and they become relaxed and confident in their decision. And that's what we want. We want you to feel confident, not uncertain. And, you know, as much as I like to have hope, hope is not a retirement strategy. Yeah. So that's a reason why we give people an opportunity to sit down with us. No cost, no obligation, just clarity. You know, first, we're going to give you a breakdown of any internal fees that you may have in your financial plan, a financial snapshot, and then a step-by-step income and retirement strategy to keep you solvent and to increase your confidence. And that's what we want for people in retirement. And so what we hear a lot of people say when they get done with this is they've never heard this before. That they never knew that you could have this kind of clarity. So I encourage you, get on the counter, speak with our firm, speak with our advisors, speak with me personally and my team. Get clarity in the things that are important to you in life. Hey, Mike, can you tell everybody how to get in contact with us and get that confidential, you know, second opinion?
11: Absolutely. Launchpad to Wealth TV is the website. 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
11: 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I'm Mike Bauer, and thanks so much to you for spending part of your week with us. 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And Don, we talked a little bit about emotion recently when it comes to downsizing or relocating in retirement. Let's talk about taking the emotion out a little bit more, because here's a smaller, quieter emotional struggle that affects a lot of people. And it's not the big emotion of moving in retirement, but it's more so hesitating to actually spend the money that you worked all those darn years so hard to save. Don, do you find that many retirees struggle with this in terms of, hey, you know what? I spent so hard. Maybe that I'm emotionally tied to that money I worked for, but now I get to watch my account balance go down, but it's all part of the plan. Why do so many retirees struggle with this?
12: Well, I mean, that's super simple. I mean, imagine spending 40 years driving forward in your car and never using the reverse, and now you got to put it in reverse and back up for the rest of your life. It's completely different. I mean, it is shocking, and, you know, it's like my hands work the opposite way, and, you know, there is a big shift emotionally, psychologically, when you walk out that door and receive your last paycheck. And if you're not prepared for it, let me tell you, I've done this for 25 years. It is going to be an emotional jar. You know, I can tell you story after story. One of the biggest ones, and I still remember this to this day, I had a client in 2006 that was just so aggressive in the market. No matter what I talked about, I made analogies about, hey, when you go to Las Vegas or Tunica, is it best to take some money off the table? He's like, no, you double down. You know, I'm like, oh my goodness, all right. So, well, then we roll into 2008, and you know as well as I do, when things get bad, that's exactly when people lose their jobs. When the markets are down, that's when people. So, we couple this with he was forced into early retirement. This is early 08, March of 09. He comes to me and says, Don, I am at the point where I've looked at my lifestyle. I've cut everything out, and I want you to sell everything. I'm like, whoa, whoa, whoa, where's the guy that's like, you double down? I said, this market's indicating that we're near a bottom. He says, I understand that, but I cannot survive in retirement with any less money.
11: Wow. Yeah.
12: I said, this is bad. You do not need to do this. I mean, granted, we should have did this a couple of years ago, but now's not the time. Long story short, he got back in 11. We did some very good work, but it's their money. So just imagine that it was not that the market had lost its ability to recover. It was not the fact that he didn't have enough. It was the fact that it was suppressed and he was not prepared for the psychological shift that comes with spending money that you've worked your whole life for. So that's the reason why I gave you the analogy. It's like driving forward for 40 years, and now you're asked to back up into a parallel space on a curb with a car in front and a car in back. It's very difficult if you're not prepared and trained for it.
11: You know, for anybody listening, I love that analogy. That's, you know, hey, I've been pedaled to the metal, left lane, hammered down. Let's go as long as we can, you know, but now all of a sudden you got to put it in reverse. And, you know, reverse isn't a bad thing. Reverse is part of the plan. If you've met with Don and it's part of the plan in terms of, okay, this is when we're going to take withdrawals. This is exactly how it's going to work. 25 years of experience with Don Cloud is backing him up at Senior Vice President and Financial Advisor at Wealth Enhancement. You can give him a call, 855-699-3471. You can always find him online, launchpadtowealthtv.com, or just pick up the phone and get on his calendar for a no-cost, no-obligation visit at 855-699-3471. So, Don, when we talk about underspending, and that's a great example, but is that really common? Do you find that there's a lot of folks that kind of, you know, I'm going to put this in my term here, that need a license to spend their own money, the own paycheck that they've worked to create for themselves in retirement?
12: Yeah, that is a very valid point, and it happens a lot. You know, the underspending, we're used to living tight. We are used to saving money, and oftentimes they can't transition. I'm like, well, you're going to leave behind, you know, several million dollars, and it almost pains them to go out and spend. And if that's you, that's okay, as long as you know the consequences. What we see as a struggle is they've spent their whole life saving, and now they're in retirement, and they understand it's coming down. They're not prepared psychologically for the value to either stay static or begin to reduce over time. And then you get a very unusual situation. You get the psychological impact of, I can't spend less, but I have to because that's who I am. The identity and the need begin to rub against each other. I can't, but I have to. I can't, and I have to. That creates friction. Friction in mind creates stress, and then you've got a whole problem. This reminds me when I was a kid, you know, we used to, I grew up in the country, and we used to have electric fences. And the quickest way to get across electric fence is just to step over it. But I was a young man, and I wasn't quite tall enough. And I kind of got halfway and then got nervous and tried to put both feet down and got popped. And I still remember it to this day. And it was horrible. And my dad said, son, you got to make a decision. Either you're in or you're out. So that kind of applies to this underspending. You've got to decide whether or not you're going to spend this down, or are you okay to give a lot of money to someone else who is probably going to spend it for you, but you're not going to get any benefit off of it. So either get in or get out, but understand the consequences either way and get a green light to spend a little bit. You've worked your whole life to get here. Hey, if you got a green light in your income plan to go spend a little bit more, why not enjoy it? You've worked your whole life to get here. But some people do struggle with that psychological shift of that portfolio not going up in value as fast or sustaining itself or coming down maybe.
11: You know, Don, in just a moment, I'm going to ask you about having an actual withdrawal plan and how that can change how people feel about spending. But, I mean, that is quite literally the phrase on the fence that, Don, you had that experience as a young man. And it was, to be quite literal, it was a shocking experience.
12: You know, it was a very shocking experience, yes. Yeah. And I learned to either jump or don't even try it.
11: Right. You know, and for anybody listening, if you don't know exactly how much risk you're really carrying, how much cushion you actually have, and you want to have that conversation, Don Cloud can help you run the numbers. Get on his calendar, 855-699-3471. It's not going to cost you a single penny to get in and meet with Don and have him take a look at your current plan, your current portfolio, or if you don't have one yet, to build a plan moving forward, 855-699-3471, or you can always go online, launchpadtowealthtv.com. So, Don, you help people build plans, you know, and we often talk about the four elements: estate, taxes, investment, and income. So when it comes to income, how does having an actual withdrawal plan to give yourself an income stream in retirement, how does that give people more confidence in their retirement when it comes down to it in terms of, okay, I've saved, now it's time for me to, quote unquote, unsave?
12: Mike, how dare you ask me a question like that at the end of a segment? So, no, here, it's very important. So first off, the income plan, which covers, you know, everything you're going to get, taxes, and then the gap, the lifestyle gap. So you got to have all that put together. When you got the gap covered, you factored in inflation and taxes, and then ongoing taxes within Social Security, so that you know you've got your monthly income covered. That gives you the freedom, the certainty, the confidence to go out and travel and have a good time. Then you write a line of separation, or you can call it a bucketing system, between those funds and the funds that are to stay invested. And I'm going to give you some really strong insight. This is where this gets really good. If that portfolio is married up to someone's risk appetite and they've got their income scheduled and structured, then the bounce is going down. Don't even bother them. As a matter of fact, a pullback or a market drawdown, you actually see people go from wringing their hands, being stressed, oh, do I have enough, because you've already planned for it, into a situation where the shoulders drop, they smile, they actually call in, not asking do they have enough, but, hey, do we have any ways to take advantage of this pullback in this equities market? And if you've done all this stuff correctly, the answer is yes. And you just magnify the portfolio, which then amplifies the income plan. And then, oh, well, we got an extra bonus. Then they got even permission to, A, pace with inflation, but to spend more money. And then you factored in taxes so they're not getting blindsided. You know, imagine being in retirement with your chest out, your shoulders down, your smile on your face, and you travel and have fun, not because you don't know if you can afford it, but with confidence knowing that you can afford it. So, and you know, as we talk about this stuff, it all really comes down to better answers. And there's a lot of people that think, you know, or maybe they're told, I think you'll probably be fine. I think it's not a plan, really. I think it's not a plan. It's a wish. And the question is, do you have enough to get to the finish line? Do you have permission to save money or to spend money in retirement? And what it requires is data, structure, and strategy. You know, are you taking more risk than you should be? If you are, you're not going to enjoy a pullback in the equities market. Are you paying taxes that you could legally avoid, but if you've done your tax plan? And will your income actually last and sustain you with inflation and everything without running out of money? If you do these, and I didn't even bring up the estate, that leaves you with confidence. And that confidence is so powerful in retirement. So if you're out there listening and you want that kind of confidence, call us, make an appointment, come in, speak with us. You'll sit down with me and my staff directly, and we'll walk you through the four elements that give you that confidence. Mike, can you tell everybody how to get in contact with us? I haven't talked about the website where there's free resources, but hey, that's fine. We're going to go over it with you anyways. Just come in, get scheduled, and get the confidence that you need.
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11: 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I'm Mike Bauer, but more importantly, he's Don Cloud, and he can be reached at 855-699-3471. You have questions about your retirement, talk to the man who's got 25 years of experience, 855-699-3471. And you know, Don, I want to throw some questions at you here this segment. I know we always talk, we go in depth on certain topics, but I want to throw some different questions at you and jump right in some listener questions. And here's our first one from a listener saying, I'm about 6 months away from retirement, but my company just offered me a buyout that would end my job 3 years earlier than I planned. Does that change everything, or could it actually be an opportunity? Don, your thoughts?
12: That's absolutely an opportunity. You know, it's interesting when I get some of these questions, you know, at this point, after 25 years, I'm kind of like, I feel like I've seen it all.
11: Okay.
12: But, you know, I have seen some folks that did take their buyout opportunities and, you know, it was enough that they could retire. Well, if that's the case, okay. If it's not enough that you can retire, okay, what's our plan B? Can we, you know, get ourselves on over to retirement? Oftentimes the answer is yes. So, you know, it just depends on your situation, but I can tell you specifically, I don't know if everybody remembers, but the government offered buyouts last year, and I had some clients take them up, and I've got one client who's in his 50s, and he's just out living life because he got the buyout, and he had saved so much prior to the buyout. He's like done. And I'm going to tell you how this typically happens. That works for a couple of years, and then they go, okay, I'm bored. I want to do something else, and they'll start a business. So

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2: 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We'll see how long both of those things remain true. 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Why don't you take the day off, you idiot? That would be a good question. But know this. If there is no Dale Jackson, there is no Dale Jackson Show. If there is no Dale Jackson Show, well, then the terrorists win. And I can't allow that to happen.
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3: To work with Don, you just go in, have that conversation, find out where you stand. 855-699-3471. All right, I'm going to try to squeeze in at least one more question here, Don. Next one, a big one. My employer is offering me a pension buyout, a lump sum instead of monthly payments for life. How do I know which option is better?
4: Mike, you're asking, I think, the most difficult questions, and you're hemming me in when we're going to close the statement. But here's, let me tell you. So go back to what I just said. The four, I'm giving it away. There's four plans: income, investment, taxes, estate. This one is going to impact the income and the investment primarily. Okay. It is going to be impacted by the estate as well. So typically, if the pension is going to be in a position where it's more income than you need, more often than not, you're way better off taking the pension as a lump sum and investing it and getting the benefits from that. But it also goes back to beliefs. If you think we're going to have strong inflation in the future, typically taking the buyout will then also be better in that scenario, because a pension may or may not keep pace with inflation. A great story. I had a friend of mine tell me back in the 80s after his grandpa passed, they got a $100 bill every Christmas, every grandchild, which is a bunch of money. And then in the 90s, it was 20, and by 2000, it was just a Christmas card, and it was because of inflation. So you got to factor out in inflation. And then you got to ask yourself longevity. Do you have longevity? Because that pension is a stream of payments. It is not a lump sum. If you have longevity, maybe that's the best option for you. If you don't have longevity, maybe the lump sum. But this all comes back to the income, investment, taxes, and the estate. If you're trying to build up and give more to your family, maybe the lump sum's better. Or it could also be in reverse, depending on what you believe. So this is a very difficult question to answer on the radio. What I do encourage you to do is get help. Get someone to model this financially for you. Don't ask AI. AI is like your friend that lies sometimes, or that's what I have found. They're great. They're very knowledgeable. Sometimes they tell you a story. Get somebody to actually model this for you with taxes, inflation, income, you know, your investments and your estate, and then look and see. Usually the model will come out and tell you where your break even is and which is better for you. But I know we're about to close up on time, and I wanted to make sure, listen, all these are different puzzle pieces, and it's not because you don't have all the puzzle pieces. It's because you don't have typically the picture on how these things should fit together. And we're just kind of guessing where things go. So, you know, we talk about Social Security, risk, fees, taxes, income, inflation, long-term care, legacy. We want to show you how these things connect so that you have confidence. You know, if this is you and you're wondering about how this stuff works, give us a call, contact our office, get on the calendar so we can give you clarity and peace of mind. Mike, can you tell everybody how to get in contact with us?
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0: Welcome back. I'm Roger Stern, Fox News. U.S. forces striking Iranian oil tankers after Iran launched missiles at American warships.
1: We know, according to U.S. Central Command, that an aircraft carrier and a guided missile destroyer evaded these attacks by Iran, and the head of Central Command saying this in part online, quote, "If you shoot at two of our ships, we will impose an even higher economic cost, taking out three of yours." According to CENTCOM, after the IRGC fired at two Navy warships, U.S. troops took aim striking three Iranian crude oil tankers, with one of them located off the coast of Karg Island near Iran's key oil exports. One U.S. official telling Fox that the IRGC can build more tankers, and they know it, that this puts them in a tougher economic spot. And Reuters reporting that Iran only has another 2 months' supply of gasoline. It's according to a source there.
0: Fox's Alex Hogan at the White House. Speaking of the Iran war, it's making travel more expensive this holiday weekend.
2: With ongoing conflicts in the Middle East driving up the price of jet fuel, AAA says travelers are paying about 2% more for airfare over the Labor Day holiday weekend than they did this time last year, but nearly 20% more for top destinations.
0: Fox's Jonathan Seri, AAA says gas is 94 cents more a gallon than last year. U.S. envoy Steve Witkoff and Jared Kushner have met with Russian President Vladimir Putin in Moscow as the Trump administration pushes to revive peace talks to end the war in Ukraine. The three-hour meeting is now over. The envoys expected to travel to Kiev tomorrow for talks with Ukrainian President Volodymyr Zelensky. Meanwhile, Russia has ordered a 72-hour pause and strikes on Kiev, while Ukraine says it will hold off on strikes against Moscow through Monday. 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
5: Hi, everyone. It's Candace Cameron Bure.
6: 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It's Phil Sims.
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8: 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I'm Kix Brooks.
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12: 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I'm Nicole Palizzi.
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0: The FBI is investigating a massive dark web sale of millions of driver's license records, data that appears to have been stolen from a Louisiana identity verification company.
15: A hacker linked to identity theft that calls itself Nexus claims to have more than 153 million driver's licenses from people in the U.S. and Canada, along with millions of other identity documents. The data may have been stolen from IDScan.net, a Louisiana-based identity verification company whose technology is used by businesses specializing in car rentals, retail, finance, and entertainment. The person who first reported on the breach, Brian Krebs, discovered a copy of his own driver's license was stolen. He reported his discovery, which included an alleged copy of Pentagon Secretary Pete Hegseth's Minnesota driver's license. At the bottom of the account, it says, "The cost to unlock this record is $100.
0: Fox's Jennifer Griffin. More than a week after the devastating flood in Nepal, rescuers found two more victims alive today.
16: A woman was submerged underneath a building. She was found alive 10 days after those deadly flash floods ripped through villages along the Himalayan border between Nepal.